0: Marcus Moore.
1: People banding together to help survivors and their families there in Venezuela. And this rescue effort is facing an ongoing threat. There have been more than 400 aftershocks recorded since Wednesday's earthquake.
2: Simon Medina saying he brought gloves and a shovel to search for his very own mother and brother, adding that they go forward with faith.
1: More than 1,400 people have been killed and more than double that injured. And according to a UN official, some 55,000 people are said to be unaccounted for.
0: At least four deaths have been confirmed in widespread flash flooding across Kentucky. ABC's Andrew Dimbert.
3: Across central and eastern Kentucky, roads remain washed out, trees are down. Governor Andy Beshear is urging people to stay off the roads, off these flooded roads, reminding Kentuckians that driving in these conditions could be life-threatening.
0: Beshear declaring a statewide emergency. A state of emergency in Utah, at least a dozen new wildfires erupting in the state, forcing evacuations for several new counties. ABC's Melissa Adon.
4: The fire danger in Utah is rapidly growing. Officials telling people to have their go bags ready because any new wildfire that sparks could be life-threatening as crews are just fanned out across the state.
0: A flare-up of attacks in and around the Strait of Hormuz. CENTCOM says there were new U.S. attacks on Iran this afternoon. This after a U.S. official says a tanker was hit by an Iranian drone earlier today. Now, this is the second U.S. retaliation for an Iranian attack since the Memorandum of Understanding was signed. On social media, President Trump this evening threatening to militarily complete the job if Iran doesn't stop striking. The government's now allowing Anthropic to release two of its most powerful models, this after ordering the company not to release them to foreign countries earlier this month over security fears. You're listening to ABC News.
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0: Temperatures hit record highs from Switzerland to the Czech Republic and Denmark today as a heat wave that baked Western European countries this week moves to central and eastern parts of the continent. France has been dealing with the deadly heat for days. In Paris, 21-year-old Swiss-American Ulysse Zachary discovered that his tiny rooftop flat was becoming unbearable.
8: I had to move my bed literally almost outside, like in the window, so I can try to basically sleep outside just to get as much air as possible.
0: The latest food recall is all that in a bag of chips. ABC's Mike DeBusky has more.
9: They're a staple of many backyard barbecues, but now Utz is issuing a voluntary recall of Dirty and Zapp's brand potato chips. The Food and Drug Administration says the products might be contaminated with salmonella. Salmonella can be fatal to young children, older adults, and those with weakened immune systems. The recall affects nearly 700,000 bags of chips distributed across 35 states, including New York, California, Florida, and Texas. Mike DeBusky, ABC News.
0: A dangerous close call on a busy Miami runway between an American Airlines plane and a business jet. The business jet crew crossing the same runway as the American Airlines plane.
10: You just told me to cross the runway, sir.
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0: ATC.com audio. The two planes nearly colliding, coming within about a third of a mile of each other. American Airlines says its crew discontinued its takeoff after seeing another aircraft on that runway. Dave Packer, ABC News.
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13: News Talk 850 WFTL weather forecast for your Sunday. 45% chance of rain and thunderstorms with a high of 91 and a low of 77. As we kick off the work week on Monday, expect a lot of sunshine with a high of 94, very warm with a low of 77. So check your weather. News Talk 850 WFTL.
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Hey, welcome back to The Weekend with Michael Brown. 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Let me talk about the Democrat Socialists of America. And I want to do it in two ways. I want to talk about it nationally and what happened in New York this past Tuesday. And then I'm only going to use Colorado as an example because, well, that's where I'm sitting right now. But what I'm going to tell you about Colorado, if you have a DSA, Democrat Socialist of America candidate running in your state, then pay attention because this is what's going on. The Democrats are in a civil war. Now, they're not going to tell you that. They're not going to admit that, but they are in a civil war. The cabal doesn't want you to know it. The Democrats themselves don't want you to know it, but let me spell it out for you. The Democrat Socialists of America are no longer a heckler in the cheap seats of the party. They're now running a coordinated national field operation to capture the Democrat Party from the inside. And they're doing it race by race, seat by seat. And this past Tuesday night in New York, they prove the model works against entrenched incumbents. And when I say entrenched incumbents, I'm talking about entrenched incumbents that were supported by Chuck Schumer, supported by the House Minority Leader Hakeem Jeffries. These were entrenched Democrats. And boom, they are gone. Race by race, seat by seat, and they prove that their model works. And just a real quick footnote. This model is based on the original election of Alexandria Ocasio-Cortez. So we shouldn't be shocked by this. It's just that in the time that AOC has been in Congress, they've gotten more organized, better at fundraising. They've spread the message. They've figured out what the message is, and they're spreading it far and wide. So the only question I think is left is not whether the DSA spreads, but how far it spreads. And as I said, it has already reached the Front Range of Colorado. There are challengers gunning for Congresswoman Diana DeGette and Senator John Hickenlooper in Colorado. Now, Diana DeGette used to be the chief of staff for the previous Congresswoman. She's been there almost 30 years. John Hickenlooper, and they're both liberals. Don't get me wrong, they're both lefties. John Hickenlooper is a former mayor of Denver, former governor of Colorado, and now he's a U.S. senator. And I think Hickenlooper will win, but I think Congresswoman DeGette has got a real strong race to face. And there could be an incumbent losing in District 1 in Colorado from the far left. The ballots for these two primary races will be counted on June 30th. So before you tell me this is a New York problem, just stick with me, all right? The most telling tale of the night last Tuesday, the man who wants to be Speaker of the House, Hakeem Jeffries, would not say a single word in defense of either his own incumbents until those incumbents who had lost, their bodies were dead, cold, and buried. Exhibit A, New York was not a fluke. I think New York was the demonstration. Tuesday, June 23rd. Just this past week, three Democrat congressional primaries in New York City. Three candidates, blessed by socialist mayor Zoran Mamdani, three wins. Three candidates, three wins. Assemblyman Claire Valdez, a self-described Democrat socialist and a longtime leader of the New York DSA, she won the seat vacated by 33-year incumbent Nydia Velazquez, beating Brooklyn Borough President Antonio Reynoso by almost 20 points. In Upper Manhattan and the Bronx, DSA-backed organizer, and I'm sorry, I can't do her name very well, but Deraliza Avila Chavale, knocked off five-term incumbent Adranio Espaillat. And not just any incumbent, Espaillat chairs the Congressional Hispanic Caucus. He was the first Dominican-American ever elected to the U.S. Congress. He had the endorsement of the House Minority Leader, Hakeem Jeffries, and he lost to a 32-year-old former Columbia encampment organizer
whose campaign slogan, and I'm not making this up, was babies, not bombs. Babies, not bombs. And over in Brooklyn, Brad Lander, not a DSA member, but Mamdani's pick and the bridge candidate between the Socialist and the old Progressive Guard, took out incumbent Dan Goldman. Now, you've probably seen Dan Goldman. If you've ever watched CNN, he is the attack dog for the Democrats, always going on CNN and just trying to rip apart Republicans any way he can. So, to sum up, three incumbents or established appointed successors, three losses, one organization that's holding the butcher knife. Now, the defense would rise and probably object, but you know, Mr. Brown, these are the bluest precincts in America. This proves nothing about the rest of the country. Okay, I'll tell you what. I'll grant you the premise, and then let's dismantle the conclusion. Yes, New York Congressional District 7 and New York 13 are very deep blue congressional districts. But, what's our rule about the but? Listen to what comes next. But the DSA did not beat Republicans on Tuesday. The DSA beat Democrats. They beat the Congressional Hispanic Caucus chairman. They beat a candidate handpicked by a 33-year incumbent. So this was not socialists versus conservatives. This was socialists conducting a hostile takeover of the Democrat Party's own machine, and they were winning. That's Exhibit A. Let's go to Exhibit B. This is an organized national operation, and that's not me saying it. That's telling you that by their own admission. If this was organic, you know, just a few charismatic lefties catching lightning in a bottle, I'd tell you that's what I think it is. I don't think it is at all. In fact, the Democrat Socialists of America run a National Electoral Commission. It's a formal national body that vets and endorses candidates across the country. In their own words, a national endorsement reflects, and I quote, a rigorous field operation grounded in a path to victory and confirmation that a candidate's platform aligns with, and I quote, DSA's political platform and theory of power. Listen to that phrase again. Their theory of power. The DSA is not some little old lady's debating society. This is an organization that thinks in terms of acquiring power and then building the institutional plumbing to keep that power. They award grants to close campaigns. They run a national phone bank program with a cheeky name. You know what that cheeky name is? Socialist cash takes out capitalist trash. Yeah. Socialist cash takes out capitalist trash. That funnels money and volunteers into these targeted races. They require their nationally endorsed candidates to be dues-paying members of the organization. So this is a party within the Democrat Party. It's got its own bylaws, its own war chest, and its own pipeline for candidates. And these 2026 results are not confined to one city. By the DSA's own election night tally, they notched the presumptive U.S. House nominee in Philadelphia, a first-ever citywide win in Los Angeles for city attorney, and a presumptive incoming mayor in Washington, D.C. In New York alone, they're poised to seat 15 or 16 endorsed legislators in Albany. That is not a protest movement. That is the communist farm system. Hey, it's the Weekend with Michael Brown. Text line's always open, 33103, keyword Michael. I'll be right back.

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10: Hey, welcome back to The Weekend with Michael Brown. Glad to have you with me. 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Hit that as a preset on your iHeart app, and then you can stream me live Monday through Friday, 9 to noon Mountain Time. 9 to noon Mountain Time. So be sure and do that. So let's go back to the Democrat Socialists of America. So I've given you Exhibit A, and Exhibit A was that New York was not a fluke. In fact, it was a demonstration of how good they are. And Exhibit B was, it is a organized national operation, and they admit themselves that that's what it is. Let's go to Exhibit C. In their own words, let them tell you what they believe. I just want to warn you. If you're worried about the direction of the country, if you're worried about the infiltration of socialists, Marxists, and communists, I can't believe I'm talking about this. I'm a trial lawyer by training. So let me kind of do what I might do in front of a jury. Let me just have the witnesses speak for themselves. No paraphrasing, no caricature. These are direct attributable quotes from the Democrat Socialist Aligned candidates. So you can judge for yourself whether moderate is the word that comes to mind when you hear what they believe. Let's go to Clara Valdez. She was the congressional nominee in New York Congressional District 7. Here's what she's trying to do in Washington. To Jacobin, her platform of a federal jobs guarantee and four-day work week is about, quote, wresting power back from billionaires and bosses and corporations that have taken so much of our free time and energy. It is essential to building the world that we need. Wow. And on her own radicalization? Let's go to The Intercept, where she says, and I quote, three things made me a Democrat socialist. SC jobs, still the crappy jobs with the S word, the labor movement, and Bernie Sanders runs for president. I'm grateful for this endorsement, Bernie's, and ready to join the fight in Congress against the oligarchs and for economic democracy, close quote. Now, when she launched her campaign on X, she says she's running to, quote, to take on the oligarchy, fascism, and war against a system that is, she says, designed to extract from working people while protecting the wealth and power of the billionaire class. Her platform, in her campaign's own words, Medicare for all, paid for by taxing the billionaires, abolishing ICE, and ending all aid to Israel. Oh, sounds like a far-lefty Marxist to me. That's Clara Valdez. Let's go to Darylisa Avila Chevalier. She was the congressional nominee and the winner in New York's Congressional 13 District. She's a former Columbia University pro-Palestinian encampment organizer who unseated the Hispanic caucus chairman running on the babies not bombs message, refusing all pro-Israel funding and campaigning on restricting U.S. military aid to Israel. When she won, she said, and again I quote, we deserve leadership in Washington that will fight tooth and nail for every single one of us. Yeah, okay, bunch of mumbo jumbo. But you know what they're really talking about? Power to the people. The Workers' Party. Oh, yeah, the old Communist Manifesto. But then the New York City Democrat Socialists of America, that own leadership is actually saying the quiet part out loud. The chair of the New York City DSA, Grace Mauser, told The Hill magazine exactly what the DSA project is about. She says, what we are trying to drive home is that we don't need more people with just good ideas in office. There are not a lot of people who are committed not only to organizing their colleagues in Congress, but to building up a movement outside of Congress in order to truly shift and change the political landscape. Translation? Winning a congressional seat is a means, not an end. The goal for them is not the congressional seat, it's the movement. It's to spread the Democrat Socialist of America message across all the United States. The wolves at the henhouse door, gang, they're watching, they're moving, they're organizing, they're raising money. And I'm here to ring the bell, to turn the siren on, to let you know this is serious. So there's Exhibit C. Their own words. They tell you exactly what they're about. So let's go to Exhibit D. Now, this is where I want to just turn it to Colorado. But when I say Colorado, I don't care what state you're listening in. If you have a DSA candidate, this is what you need to watch for. I'll tell you what's happening in Colorado, here in Denver, and a Colorado Senate seat. This is the lesson that you're going to get by me simply coming home. Because if you think this stops at the Hudson River, look at your own ballot. In Colorado's 1st Congressional District, 15-term incumbent Diana DeGette, in that seat since 1997, is facing Malat Quiroz. She's a 29-year-old self-described Democratic Socialist, a DSA endorsed and backed by the National Justice Democrats PAC. Let me tell you something. That is not a vanity candidacy. Quiroz has already done something that no challenger to Diana DeGette has done in nearly 30 years. She beat the incumbent at the Colorado Democrat Party's own assembly. She took roughly 67% of the delegates to DeGette's 33% and nearly knocking the congresswoman off the primary ballot altogether. And then a Data for Progress poll. Yes, a poll commissioned by a group backing Quiroz, so you should weight that accordingly. Showed Quiroz leading DeGette 41-36. That is a stunning swing from a 40-7 DeGette lead just months earlier. Now, what's her platform? Well, like most Democrat Socialists for America, Medicare for all. She wants to cancel all medical debt. She wants to abolish ICE. She wants an arms embargo on Israel. And she wants higher taxes on the ultra-wealthy. Gee, I wonder who that is. And pay their fair share. Gee, I wonder what that is. She refuses corporate PAC money. And if that platform sounds familiar, it should. That is the New York script performed here in Denver. Her own campaign was explicitly built in the mold of the mayor of New York's model, the Mom Donnie model. Now, be precise here. Because accuracy is the entire game. DeGette is not a Reagan Democrat. She's not a Blue Dog Democrat. She co-sponsors child care bills with Alexandria Ocasio-Cortez. And her first goal if Democrats retake the House is also Medicare for all. And yet, from the DSA's vantage point, she is the corporate establishment that the DSA wants to purge. So when the candidate sponsoring Medicare for all and AOC is your right flank, then you have to understand exactly how far these goalposts have moved. Now, the U.S. Senate race in Colorado needs an honest caveat, and I'm going to give you straight rather than overstate the case. John Hickenlooper, the former mayor of Denver, former governor of Colorado, current senator, his primary challenger is State Senator Julie Gonzalez, is frequently lumped into the DSA challenger bucket. And that's a lazy version of how the story goes. But let me give you the specifics after this. It's the weekend with Michael Brown. Text lines open 33103. Keyword Michael. I'll be right back.
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6: ABC News, I'm Dave Packer. The U.S. has dispatched search and rescue teams to help in Venezuela after a pair of powerful earthquakes just seconds apart brought buildings to the ground, trapping people inside. Caracas-based journalist Tony Frangi-Mawad.
7: Despite the institutional absence that we've seen, people have actually managed to organize relief centers, to organize campaigns, to organize distribution networks, and mobilize to the most affected areas to help those in need.
6: More than 1,400 people have been killed and more than double that injured. And according to a UN official, some 55,000 people are said to be unaccounted for. Kentucky Governor Andy Beshear confirming there have been four deaths in the widespread flash flooding across that state. A state of emergency in Utah. At least a dozen new wildfires erupting in the state, forcing evacuations for several new counties. CENTCOM says there were new U.S. attacks on Iran this afternoon. This after a U.S. official says a tanker was hit by an Iranian drone earlier today. This is ABC News.
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14: News Talk 850 WFTL weather forecast for your Sunday. 45% chance of rain and thunderstorms with a high of 91 and a low of 77. As we kick off the work week on Monday, expect a lot of sunshine with a high of 94, very warm with a low of 77. As a check of your weather, News Talk 850 WFTL.
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Hey, welcome back to Weekend with Michael Brown. 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Whatever podcast app you use, simply search for The Situation with Michael Brown. The Situation with Michael Brown. Once you find that, hit that subscribe button and then leave a 5-star review. Now, I'm not asking for a 5-star review because you think I'm a 5-star podcaster. I'm asking you to leave a 5-star review because that helps us with the algorithm. Because the algorithm looks at the reviews, how many stars you've got, and that helps us get higher in the rankings. So subscribe to The Situation with Michael Brown. That will download all 5 days of the weekday program and the weekend program. So you get all 6 days of Michael Brown. Back to Colorado and the U.S. Senate race here in Colorado. Because again, you can extrapolate everything that I'm telling you about what's going on in Colorado to your state. If you have DSA candidates running in your state. So John Hickenlooper, the junior senator from Colorado, his primary challenger is a state senator. Her name is Julie Gonzalez. And she is frequently lumped into the DSA challenger bucket. And the lazy version of the story does exactly that. But guess what? The truth is actually more interesting. Gonzalez joined the DSA, the Denver DSA, in 2018. And in fact, she credits a DSA endorsement for launching her career. But then she let her membership lapse. And when asked point blank, if you identify as a Democrat socialist, she answered, quote, I am a Democrat. The Denver DSA's own 2026 voter guide does not even endorse her. It simply says, vote no on John Hickenlooper. But here's why. That caveat actually strengthens the argument instead of weakening it. Gonzalez is running on the identical frame against the do-nothing Democrats, taking aim specifically at Chuck Schumer's leadership, calling AIPAC's support for Hickenlooper repulsive and immoral, and accusing Hickenlooper of funding a genocide in Palestine. She cites New York Mayor Mondani's victory by name as her inspiration. Now, let me tell you something. When a candidate who is actively distancing herself from the DSA, but still campaigns in the DSA's vocabulary, you have learned something far more important than any endorsement could tell you. The socialist frame has become the water the whole progressive wing now swims in. It's the entire lake. It's the ocean. The movement has won the argument even among people who won't carry their little communist card. That's Exhibit D. Now let's get to Exhibit E. Hakeem Jeffries and Simon and Garfunkel's The Sound of Silence. This is the dog that didn't bark. Now, just to remind you, Hakeem Jeffries is the House Minority Leader, a congressman from New York. And I'm serious about the dog that didn't bark. And again, I want to be incredibly fair here because the easy version of the story is wrong, and I don't want you to hear or think about a counterfeit argument. Hakeem Jeffries, the House Minority Leader, the man who desperately wants to be the Speaker, did endorse the incumbents. He did back Espaillat in New York. He backed Goldman in New York. So it is not accurate for any conservative or any Republican to say that Hakeem Jeffries stayed entirely silent. But watch what Hakeem Jeffries did the morning after. When his handpicked incumbents got steamrolled, the leader of the House Democrats didn't fight. He wasn't angry. He didn't get upset. He didn't throw a hissy fit. He just shrugged his shoulders. Yeah, okay, whatever. These are his words. There are 215 members of the House Democrat Caucus. A handful of primaries that go in one direction or the other in a given state or two are not going to reshape who we are as House Democrats. And then he thanked the incumbents for their service. That's the political equivalent of, you know, flowers at a funeral. And then he added that every race is going to be judged on its own merits. I got to tell you, having spent a lot of time in D.C., that is not the language of a leader who controls his party. That is the language of a man managing a hostage situation.
He didn't condemn the socialist. He didn't condemn the Marxist. He didn't condemn the communist because their votes are his margin in November. He can't embrace them because their agenda terrifies the suburban districts that he needs to win to take back the House in November. So Hakeem Jeffries minimizes. He calls a beheading of two sitting incumbents. It's just a handful of primaries. And then when he is asked whether Mamdani, the kingmaker behind all of this, was making enemies, Jeffries only said that he and the mayor, quote, agreed to strongly disagree, and that Mamdani has work to do with members of Congress. Work to do? The socialist mayor just defeated the minority leader's own candidates in the minority leader's own home state. And the best the minority leader can muster is that the victor, the winner, has work to do. I found one anonymous centrist House Democrat who I think was much more honest that told Axios the incoming socialist will be a migraine for the leadership in 2027. Now, when your own Democrat Party members are reaching for the aspirin, the Civil War isn't coming. Hey, gang, the Civil War for the Democrats is here. That's Exhibit E. Let me start the closing argument. Let me put the bow on it the way I might sum it up for a jury. The defense wants you to believe three things. That this is only a New York story. That it's organic. It's not really organized. And that the Democrat Party is unified. Well, I've shown you the evidence in all three of those. It's not a New York story. It's in Denver, on a ballot. The Get nearly fell off of, and its vocabulary is on the lips of a Senate candidate who won't even claim the label of the Democrat Socialist. It is not organic. It runs through a National Electoral Commission that has bylaws, a treasury, a grant program, and a stated theory of power. And it is not unified. The man who wants to be the speaker watched two of his incumbents fall and could only call it a migraine-inducing handful. Here's the part that matters for the people in your life that you might be trying to persuade. You don't have to call these candidates radicals. Just quote them. Wresting power back from billionaires and bosses? Abolish ICE? End all aid to Israel? The fight against the oligarchs? Those are not my words. That's their words. On the record. On their websites. The most persuasive case against the socialist takeover of the Democrat Party is not an attack ad. It's a transcript. The Alexandria Ocasio-Cortez model isn't alive and well. It's now graduated. It's in graduate school. It has now built an institution. It has given that institution a theory of power. And it is now methodically using it to retire the very Democrats who all this time just thought they were safe. You see, New York, I would say, was the proof of concept. Colorado is the franchise opening. And somewhere in Washington, the minority leader is reaching for the aspirin and hoping that none of the rest of us are paying attention. But we are paying attention. The Democrat Party has now entered into a civil war. Now, the civil war is going to be interesting from a purely, political science point of view, from a pure politics point of view. But the Civil War is also scary, and let me explain why. If the Democrat Socialists of America start to succeed even more, they succeed in Colorado. They oust a 30-year incumbent congresswoman. They defeat an incumbent senator. Or they win in more places in California. They win more places in, who knows where. That means the movement is gaining strength, and the more strength they gain, the more dangerous they are. Democrat Socialists of America, watch out. Mark my words. It's the Weekend with Michael Brown. Text line's always open, 33103. Keyword Michael. Hang tight. Be right back.

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6: 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So let me set the scene for you, then let me make my case. Let's just say 5:20 on a Friday afternoon. Commerce Secretary Howard Lutnick sends a letter to the CEO of an American tech company. And the letter says this: you may no longer let any foreign national anywhere on the planet use your product. Not in Beijing, not just in Tehran, anywhere. A researcher in London, a developer in Tokyo, your own foreign-born employees sitting at desks in California. Lutnick threatened the company with criminal and civil penalties if it failed to comply. Here's the thing about that company. It's Anthropic. And full disclosure, folks, because I don't hide the ball from you, Anthropic is the company that makes the AI tool that I use to research things that I see on the internet that I think may not be true. So you might say I got a little skin in the game, and you should weigh that with everything I'm about to say. The argument goes like this. Two AI models, codenamed Fable and Mythos, aren't ordinary software. By the company's own description, the underlying model is too powerful in the cybersecurity domain to allow the company to release those AI platforms publicly. It can read software, it can find holes, and it can write the exploit. The public version, Fable, had some safety filters bolted onto it. The restricted version, Mythos, had those filters stripped off and was handed only to vetted partners. And then a trusted partner who was testing Fable came forward with a way to bypass those guardrails. The alarm was reportedly first raised by Amazon's own CEO, Andy Jassy. And Amazon, mind you, is one of Anthropic's biggest investors. When your own business partner tells the Treasury Secretary that your product can be turned into a cyber weapon, of course the government's instinct to act fast isn't crazy. Lutnick's letter raised the specific concern that the models could be used

by military intelligence. That's how serious it got. You can believe the technology is dangerous and believe this was the wrong way to handle it. Those are not intention. In fact, if the threat is as serious as the government says it is, that's the best argument for doing it through real law instead of a Friday afternoon letter. Because a process survives the next administration, and a letter lasts as only as the man who signed it likes you. When the government can turn off the most powerful tool on earth by writing a note and show its work to nobody, it hasn't contained a threat. I think it's become one. And yes, I think Anthropic, and I think that a lot of things that we do in terms of this country, things about artificial intelligence, are actually pretty good. But here's what's wrong with the government's case. We already have a system in this country for controlling dangerous technology. The advanced chip that guided missile, the centrifuges that enrich uranium. We control those things through a process. Published control lists written in advance, licenses, criteria a company can read, challenge or appeal. The mechanism the government reached for here, as I said, was just the Export Controls Reform Act of 2018. That was a law built to keep physical dual-use tech out of the hands of adversaries. But Anthropic got none of that process. No published list, no criteria. The directive is still not public. Just a letter on a Friday afternoon and a threat of prison. And think about the theory of the letter. The government's position is that letting a foreigner use an American online service is the legal equivalent of shipping the technology to China. Think about that, because the implication is enormous. If letting a foreigner use your service is an export, then every service becomes an export, and any American company can be ordered to go dark by simply writing a letter. Today, it's an AI lab the president has publicly called, and I'm quoting the reporting here, a radical left woke company. Tomorrow, it's whatever company is on the wrong side of whatever administration. As a lawyer, I'll tell you what that is. It's prior restraint with no standards, and the people who should be the most nervous about it are the ones that are cheering about it. Then there's the part that should bother every free market conservative in this audience. A chip is a physical object. China still can't fabricate the best ones. That's why a chip control actually bites. But an AI, an artificial model, isn't a chip. You strip away the hardware, and what's left is a file of ones and zeros, a very large set of numbers that copies perfectly, endlessly, for almost nothing. You can't unring that bell with a letter. So now we have an administration that has cleared the sale of a powerful AI chips to Chinese buyers, taking a cut for the Treasury, while blacking out, for our closest allies, the software it has no actual power to contain. We're selling China the thing that it cannot reproduce, and we're blocking London from the thing that copies for free. I think the logic is upside down. And our allies have noticed. The British minister responsible for artificial intelligence, whose own safety institute had spent weeks helping test this model, said the most advanced AI in the world was cut off from everybody in Britain, not by a decision in Britain, but by a decision taken in another country, the United States. Now, we trust these people with the design of our nuclear submarines. On a commercial chatbot, we handed them the same blackout as Beijing. Now, here's my take. I think the cyber threat is serious. I'm not waving it away, and neither should you. Even the independent expert who confirmed the jailbreak said it took a manual, multi-step process to pull it off. And I think reasonable people can and should argue about how serious that is. But the danger isn't the issue. The issue is a government that switched off the world's most advanced technology in a matter of hours, published no findings, cited no public standard, they gave the company no list to comply with, and no court to even appeal to, and answered to no one. That's the letter that bothers me. You can believe
the technology is dangerous, and you can believe that this was the wrong way to handle it. As I said, those are not intentions. In fact, the threat is as serious as the government says, then maybe that's the best argument for doing it, but I want it done through real law instead of a letter. Because the process of having to do it through the administrative process, through the courts, survives the next administration. And it also survives the test of due process. When the government can turn off the most powerful tool on earth by writing a note, and show its work to nobody, it really has become the threat. Now, I'm going to make just one quick leap, just to let you think about for a moment. When everything started going to you-know-what in Iran, what was the first thing the mullahs and the IRGC did? They turned off the internet. And when they turned off the internet, the ability of the Iranian people to organize against the mullahs and against the IRGC got blocked. In essence, while it's not a perfect parallel, by just sending a letter to Anthropic and saying, nope, you can't put that out there, they essentially kind of did the same thing, except to a tech company. We need to be very, very careful about artificial intelligence. I think it's good. I like it. I use it. But let's not lose sight of due process and a free market. It's the Weekend with Michael Brown. Thanks for tuning in. Everybody have a great weekend. I'll see you next weekend.

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11: From ABC News, I'm Dave Packer. It was just over a week ago a deal had been reached between the U.S. and Iran to reopen the Strait of Hormuz. But tonight, the U.S. military confirmed multiple targets have been struck in Iran following a second day of attacks. Right to ABC senior White House correspondent Selena Way.
12: The U.S. military announcing new strikes on Iran in direct response to continued Iranian aggression against commercial shipping. At President Trump's direction, the U.S. striking military surveillance infrastructure, communication systems, air defense sites, drone storage facilities, and mine lair capabilities. It was in response to an Iranian drone striking a tanker this morning, the second attack on a ship crossing the strait in just days.
11: President Trump this evening threatening to militarily complete the job if Iran doesn't stop striking. At least four confirmed deaths in Kentucky now under a state of emergency after dangerous flash flooding unfolding in several parts of the state after torrential rain.
13: Sending creeks and rivers surging over their banks, floodwaters swallowing roads, trapping drivers, and forcing the closure of several major highways. Officials also ordering immediate evacuations in Bullitt County after what they called a moderate dam failure near Lebanon Junction. Authorities warning residents downstream from that dam to get to higher ground without delay.
11: ABC's Andrew Dimbert. And a state of emergency also in Utah.
12: Dangerous, fast-moving wildfires exploding across the state, forcing evacuations and destroying homes. The Cottonwood Fire, the largest fire burning in the country, exploding to more than 92,000 acres.
11: ABC's Melissa Adan. U.S. search and rescue teams now on the ground in Venezuela after back-to-back powerful quakes just minutes apart. The death toll now surpassing 1,400. A UN official saying there are likely 50,000 unaccounted for. The U.S. sending a combat ship, aircraft, and satellite equipment to assist in the recovery. 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
11: The flamingo revolution continues in Albania. Protesters holding up plastic flamingos once again flooding the streets in the capital, Tirana. They've called for the resignation of Prime Minister Edi Rama over a proposed coastal resort along the southern Adriatic Sea connected to Jared Kushner. This protester says the movement is growing.
4: People now started to learn how to protest because we never had the culture of protesting that maybe comes also from the regime that we had before, from a dictatorship that we had.
11: Just in time for hitting the road, a study on summer road trips.
15: With nearly three quarters of U.S. adults planning to hit the road this summer, comes a Wallet Hub study on the best states for a summer road trip. Compared were all 50 states across several key metrics.
16: How safe are the roads? How safe are the bridges? Quality of drivers in these states? Cost of gas is always a factor.
15: Wallet Hub's Chip Lupo says the top state to vacation behind the wheel is Minnesota.
16: Very safe roads, good traveling, lot to do, and moderate cost.
15: Followed by Utah and Louisiana. Stephen Kaufman, ABC News.
11: The streets of Rome filled with Vespa scooters today, with riders coming from as far away as California to celebrate the 80th anniversary of the iconic vehicle. Vespas were first made famous by the 1953 film Roman Holiday, starring Audrey Hepburn. Since then, the colorful and unmistakable mopeds have been filling the streets around the globe. Dave Packer, ABC News.
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20: News Talk 850 WFTL weather forecast for your Sunday. 45% chance of rain and thunderstorms with a high of 91 and a low of 77. As we kick off the work week on Monday, expect a lot of sunshine with a high of 94, very warm, with a low of 77. So check your weather. 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
26: 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Jamie Markley, David Van Camp, Scott Robbins. So J.D. Vance, Vice President in Switzerland for the talks with Iran. And he brings up trash talk.
27: What we told the Iranians yesterday is when you guys engage in what us millennials might call trash talk, you can't expect the President of the United States not to respond and not to correct the record. So when they say things that aren't true, the President is going to respond to it. I'm going to respond to it. Americans are going to respond to it. When they make threats that aren't rooted in reality, they have to accept that the President of the United States is actually going to set the record straight. That's all that happened. So yes, there was a little bit of threatening, there was a little bit of whining, but at the end of the day, the talks continued and we made great progress.
26: Okay. Mm-hmm. Except Iran now is saying we didn't agree to let any inspectors in.
28: It's just the beat goes on, man.
26: Yeah.
28: It's just,
29: you know, it's what they do. They lie all the time. They may have told them in private.
0: that they were going to let this happen. And then publicly they're like, well, no, we're not going to do that.
1: Yes. I do think a lot of people are exhausted with the whole thing. Yes.
2: Well, it does. It makes you weary because you just, it just changes. Every 20 minutes you got some something else that's happened.
1: Yes.
2: After the agreement's already done.
1: Yes. A lot of people not happy with it. Other people are trying to say, let's keep the whole thing in perspective of what's happened over 47 years. I get it. But, yeah, there's some fatigue there.
2: Two is bootleg Hamas T-shirts. They want to put a damper on that.
1: That's too bad.
2: Yeah, they want only official merch.
1: Right.
2: Mm-hmm.
1: Not the cheapies.
2: Yeah.
1: Well, and if you get caught selling it, you're beheaded.
2: Well,
1: they don't mess around.
2: There's a steep penalty attached to it.
1: Yeah, no doubt.
0: There's no fines.
2: Yeah, but
1: get that right.
2: We go right to the punishment page. Yes.
1: David, you have a story from a local news affiliate?
0: I do, yes. So Oakland, they've actually been making some progress on crime because they've actually started putting people in jail and then done some other things like, you know, the violence interruption, all that kind of stuff. They're actually trying to reach out to the people that they know are going to be a problem and try to head that off at the pass. Great. Okay. As long as the punishment side is there, that kind of program can work, by the way.
1: Yeah.
0: But KTVU somehow found the bad news about fewer car break-ins happening. A decline in car break-ins across Oakland is being welcomed as a public safety win, but is also contributing to a downturn for some local auto glass repair businesses. That's a real story on KTVU. Here's part of the report.
1: Okay.
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6: There is a door glass repair. You know, if there is any break-ins, vandalism, that segment of my business has been down about 30%.
5: This phenomenon is not a one-off. Fox 2 reached out to roughly a half dozen glass repair shops in Oakland, and all tell a similar tale. Business is down substantially.
7: About 35%.
1: Well, hold on. You know what they need to do?
2: Huh. What was that?
1: Get in touch with the Southern Law Poverty Center, or whatever
2: they're
1: called.
2: Southern Poverty Law Center, yeah.
1: They could go in there and bash some windows for
2: them. There you go.
1: Or pay somebody to do it to drum up business.
2: There's got to be money involved, yeah.
1: I mean, they do it with racism. Yes. I'm sure they could do it with glass.
2: Well, sure.
1: I'm an idea guy.
7: 40. Yeah, it's a lot. It's we've taken quite a hit.
5: The reason for the decline could be linked to several factors, including a corresponding decrease in auto break-ins.
1: What?
5: According to the Oakland Police Department crime dashboard, those types of crimes are down 37% year-to-date.
1: I would think you would want more crime.
0: I know. It's like, I get that maybe there's kind of a story there, but at the same time, you don't have to find every angle, right?
1: No, this is just a good thing.
0: This is the same outlet that, by the way, what was that, like 13 years ago? Remember that Asiana Airlines crash?
1: Yeah.
0: Went down, and they claimed that they found the pilots' names and the flight crew's names, and those names included Sum Ting Wong and Bang Ding Ao.
2: I do remember that, yes. Same outlet, huh?
0: Yes, same outlet. Yes.
1: Man, oh, man. Cancer's cured, but...
0: Yeah.
1: The health industry is not making the profits they used to make.
0: Chemotherapy companies are just they're losing money.
1: Hemorrhaging. It's incredible.
2: Might be the fact that maybe people took their cars and left.
1: Well, that's possible, too.
2: Yeah.
1: You never know. I don't know if you happen to see this. You know, different roundups about, you know, Father's Day. And the New York Times had this piece that was talking about transgender dads. This was an op-ed.
2: Transgender dads?
1: Yeah.
2: That were moms became dads?
1: The article in question, a guest essay titled, To My Daughter, My Gender Was Never Complicated. Mm-hmm. Okay, it used a comic strip style to explore the trials and travails of a trans-identifying woman's foray into fatherhood. I'll just read from this. This is from the Daily Wire. The frames reveal that the author, Zach Elams, had been identifying as male for years, but had not officially announced to everyone that she was trans. But once she had a daughter, she had to learn to talk about things, in part because her daughter asked questions in public that made it necessary. In one frame, while at a public pool, the daughter drew stares by asking, "How did you grow a mustache if you were a lady?" In another, the daughter announced after school, "I told my friends at school that mom made you a cake when you got your surgery." The moral of the story, as the article played out, was that the daughter was ultimately so accepting of her gender that she realized it was adults who made things complicated, and that helped her to embrace her male identity. Okay. Now, I got to that part of the story, and I had to reread part because I was confused of what the real sex of the parent was. I know I'm a little slow on the uptake sometimes, but can you tell me, Scott?
28: Not really, because you got the mustache.
0: Yeah. I assumed a female that
28: female
0: now
28: to male?
0: Male.
1: So what
28: it
1: are you saying?
28: It could be male to female, though.
1: If I just ask you this parent, dong or no dong?
28: Dong.
1: Wrong.
0: Yeah, I'd say no dong, yeah.
28: Wrong on the dong?
0: Something wrong, yes.
28: On full circle on this one. Okay.
1: In fact, yes.
3: Wrong!
1: Yes. No, it's the trans... Wait a second, wouldn't that be a trans man then?
0: Yes.
1: But that's where I got confused the way that read, but it's actually a woman that's saying she's a dude. But the daughter was accepting, but it was adults that made it complicated.
28: Doesn't go that way as often, does it?
0: Well, I like too how...
1: Not as often, though.
0: No. There's always
1: not as many advantages.
0: There's always these types of essays that come out, and especially when it's told through the eyes of somebody's child.
1: Of course.
0: It's always, it always turns into, I had a kid to basically validate myself.
1: Yes.
0: You're a narcissist then. That's not the goal of parenthood.
1: 100%. Yeah, different people were commenting on this. Matt Taibbi, who, I mean, used to always be on the left.
28: Hey, Rolling Stone magazine.
1: Yeah. Today's New York Times editorial on Father's Day is an all-timer, he put out there on X. Again, don't know where to put it on the funny versus horrifying axis.
28: Very simple. Yeah, that's a tough one.
1: And then Alex Berenson, I want to congratulate the New York Times for perfectly catching how the cultural elite view men and fatherhood this Father's Day. Yes to the Times, being a dad is something you do to feel better after having your, I can't say that word, the T word, for boobies.
28: Oh, no, you can't say that one.
1: The T's cut off. Mm-hmm. Cannot make it up. It is bonkers, man. Just...
28: Well, and I'm sure, and it was the story doesn't mention that, or nothing does there, that the child is gender fluid as well.
1: It does not mention that.
28: Because that's usually the case.
1: Yes. Or the woke parent that has, you know, three or four kids that just happen to identify.
28: Yeah, they identify that way.
1: Yeah. Yeah, exactly.
28: When the odds are astronomically against something like that happening.
1: Of course. But don't ever say social contagion.
28: Right, I know. I can't say that. No, it's, that it's not a purse that you have, you know, a coach purse. And your child is this, so you're going in the social circles, yeah.
1: Yeah. Okay, a lot of sports were watched over the weekend, and, you know, not a lot of attention really is paid to the World Cup, as you would think, since we are the host country.
28: Mm-hmm.
1: United States has won a couple.
28: Yeah.
1: Mm-hmm. Pretty
28: doing
1: much
28: better than
1: advanced.
28: Everybody thought, I think.
1: Yeah.
28: Right now.
1: But it is this story that has gotten a lot of attention. People from other countries coming here and loving the United States.
28: Yes. Oh, big time.
1: And you have another example of this, David?
0: Well, it was an Australian guy who discovered Texas Roadhouse.
1: Oh, I bet he loved it.
0: Yeah.
1: Okay, roll it.
8: Yeah, I don't normally go to fancy restaurants, but like I'm in America with my son, so I'm like, let's go to Texas Roadhouse. It's unbelievable. First of all, they give you these peanuts. You can eat as many as you want. Then they come out and they put this bread on the table, and I'm like, oh, I didn't order the bread. It's like, oh, that's free. And this bread is, it's as nice as bread can possibly be. It's got this fancy butter. And they give you the Coke. Of course, it's America, so it's unlimited refill. You just leave there so happy. And then Australians are like, yeah, but in America, you've got to tip. No, you don't have to tip. You want to tip. These people are the most wonderful people in the world. I don't even know why you Americans are so angry all the time. You guys have Texas Roadhouse in your country. You should just be walking around wanting to hug everybody.
1: Yeah. That's fantastic.
0: I love that.
1: I know. You know, these liberal women, seriously, we say this all the time, go to another country for a while.
28: Yeah.
1: Man.
28: Texas Roadhouse want to hug people.
1: Yes.
28: That's a line they should use.
1: James Tallarico had a line we got to get to. And the five stories we're watching today coming right up.

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0: The Markley, Van Camp, and Robbins Show. Jamie Markley, David Van Camp, Scott Robbins, thank you for being here. It's time for the five stories we're watching today.
1: One, two, three, four, five.
2: Number five, U.S. Senate candidate out of Texas, James Tallarico, the Democrat running against Ken Paxton, says, well, he has looked to self-described trans queer Latinx activist Roberto Henderson Espinoza for inspiration to overcome his whiteness and masculinity.
3: Unbelievable. I read that story, too. It's sickening.
0: Well, what are you doing to overcome your whiteness and masculinity, Scott? Well, he's doing the work.
3: Taking the advice. There's like three different...
2: It's a lot. Okay, so Henderson Espinoza uses he, they programs, pronouns, and self-describes as mixed race, autistic, non-binary, transgender, and Latinx.
3: Unreal.
0: Sounds like a never boring date.
3: Right. There's always something to do or not to do in this case. Arachnophobia on there, too.
0: Not predictable.
2: Number four, another violent weekend in Chicago with a couple dozen people shot, at least four killed. President Trump asking, why isn't Governor Pritzker calling me for help? Number three, UK Prime Minister Keir Starmer announced that he is resigning just 2 years after being elected. No prime minister has served a full term in 11 years. Number two, Vice President J.D. Vance says Iran has agreed to let nuclear inspectors in whenever a final deal is made. Iran is denying that now. They're saying the Strait of Hormuz is closed. Blah. Wake me up when something's done.
3: Yeah.
2: When you can show me some demonstrable progress here. All right. And then number one. Well, this one does make me nervous a little bit. The U.S. Treasury Department has given a 60-day waiver allowing for the production, delivery, and sale of Iranian oil. That's immediate access to oil revenues, with a few exceptions being carved out.
0: Okay. People are not going to be happy about that. See what it means. Did happen to see this with World Cup coverage. The BBC, you know, it's much bigger in other countries than it is in the United States.
3: Yeah.
0: Well, they hosted a World Cup studio show last week, and it was right after a match at Houston Stadium. And the show had an AI-generated image of Houston's skyline in the background, which was mostly accurate, except one thing. The left side had rolling foothills and mountains.
3: In Houston?
0: Yes. Your hometown, David. How is the skiing there?
2: Yeah. Well, it's great. Yeah. The highest elevation is I-10. Yeah. I mean, the rolling mountains. It's like, is this Austria or the Gulf Coast?
3: Going down I-10 and roller skates.
0: apparently, the BBC hasn't commented on this yet.
3: Well, that's dumb.
0: But, of course, locals noticed, and the comments section is filled. You know, the Houston Mountains actually gorgeous this time of year.
2: There's always snow on the top, actually. A lot of people don't know that.
0: Somebody said, they should just do this. Build some mountains. Good for tourism. Why not?
3: Build some mountains.
0: I tore my ACL skiing on that mountain back in the summer of 2020. Yeah.
2: That reminds me of some of the, like, one of the Madden video games where you, like, start out in high school or something and then you make your way into the NFL.
0: Right.
2: And they would have the fake stadiums. And one of them was in Sugar Land, Texas, which is just outside of Houston.
0: Mm-hmm.
2: And there were, like, mountains and cactuses all over the place. Those aren't a thing in Sugar Land, Texas. It's a swamp.
0: Right. The Houston Rockets tweeted out, just another beautiful day in the Houston Alps. Yeah, thought that was pretty good.
3: Oh, man.
0: Also saw a story, Scott, get your reaction to it. That cats might not reduce your stress as much as you thought. They tracked nearly 200 dog and cat owners, collecting almost 8,000 real-time reports about mood, stress levels, interactions with their pets. So they do say the good news is spending time with dogs or cats make people feel happier in the moment. But both types of pets provided similar emotional boosts. But when it came to stressful situations, researchers found something surprising. Neither dogs nor cats appeared to reduce the emotional impact of stress.
3: Hmm.
0: And during upsetting moments, playing with a cat was actually linked to a stronger negative emotion.
3: Hmm.
0: Do you find this to be true?
3: No, I don't, actually. No, I find my cats to be stress relievers more than stress makers. But they can be stress makers when they tear up the furniture. And
0: oh, yeah. Have you had that still?
3: Yeah.
0: Really?
3: Yeah.
0: Like the newer stuff?
3: Yeah.
0: That you got since you got married?
3: Yeah.
0: Oh, buddy.
3: Yeah, just one of the couches.
0: It's not all the couch, just the one main one where most people sit.
3: Well, my wife was like, well, we need to keep the cats off the furniture. I'm like, how are we going to do that? That's after we got married. That's almost impossible.
0: Can you do it, David?
2: It's
3: with
2: tough.
3: Cats,
2: man.
3: It's tough.
2: Yeah, it's tough to keep them off the furniture.
0: Okay.
3: Yeah, you pretty much got to live with it. But they also sharpen. I got things to put their claws in, too.
0: They sharpen their claws on the furniture?
3: Yeah, they do.
0: Oh, dang. Yeah.
2: Well, I sent you
0: a
2: picture.
0: And then it's really, you're not supposed to declaw them anymore, isn't that the
3: No, you can't. No, you don't want to do that. No.
0: You can't? Like, well, they outlawed it?
3: It's rule. Oh, it's really, really, really awful.
0: Okay.
3: I mean, if you can't get
0: that used to be a thing. I don't know. I'm not a cat person.
3: Yeah.
0: I have no idea.
2: Really there, I sent you a picture of that spray that really does work.
3: Yeah.
2: You can put on the couch and the cats won't touch it.
0: Okay. You never got it?
3: No. I don't remember.
2: It was like 3 years ago.
0: Oh, my gosh.
3: Yeah, you got to send it to me again.
0: This is the Markley Van Camp and Robin Show.
3: My wife listening right now, she's like, yeah, send like 10 bottles, David.
2: I'm not sending you the bottles. You're going to have to go buy it yourself.
0: You forwarded him like everything.
3: Yeah.
0: Like all you had to do is like click buy.
3: I don't remember that. That's weird. I have no memory of that. That's strange. But that's all right, David. I believe you.
0: Yeah. Well, I'm a witness. I remember.
3: No, I know. That's fine. I mean, if he sends it to me again, I'll make sure to order this time.
0: Okay.
3: Because I would do about anything. I'd dip them in chocolate. Now, if it meant they weren't going to do it.
0: Dip them in chocolate.
3: Well, that's just a saying.
0: I gotcha. Okay.
2: I've heard that saying before.
3: I know. No, nor will you ever again.
0: James Pellerico said, I know what being a man is all about. I can't wait to hear this clip. I haven't heard it. Anna Rounder, what's your story? Coming right up.
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6: ABC News, I'm Dave Packer. The U.S. military confirmed multiple targets have been struck in Iran following a second day of attacks on commercial shipping.
7: At President Trump's direction, the U.S. striking military surveillance infrastructure, communication systems, air defense sites, drone storage facilities, and mine lair capabilities. It was in response to an Iranian drone striking a tanker this morning, the second attack on a ship crossing the strait in just days.
6: ABC's Selena Wang. President Trump this evening threatening to militarily complete the job if Iran doesn't stop striking. At least four confirmed deaths in Kentucky now under a state of emergency after dangerous flash flooding. And a state of emergency in Utah. Dangerous fast-moving wildfires exploding across the state, forcing evacuations, destroying homes. U.S. search and rescue teams now on the ground in Venezuela after back-to-back powerful quakes. The death toll now surpassing 1,400. This is ABC News.
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16: News Talk 850 WFTL weather forecast for your Sunday. 45% chance of rain and thunderstorms with a high of 91 and a low of 77. As we kick off the work week on Monday, expect a lot of sunshine with a high of 94, very warm with a low of 77. As I check your weather, News Talk 850 WFTL.
0: The Markley, Van Camp, and Roddick Show. I'm Jamie Markley, the Gen Xer. David Van Camp's the millennial. The sexy boomer, that's Scott Robbins.
3: Mm-hmm.
0: So I know what being a man is all about.
3: Yes.
0: Said who?
2: James Tallarico. Yeah. This is the Democrat running for U.S. Senate out of Texas.
3: He's some sort of plastic guy.
2: He's like 37. He's about my age. Still has a joint checking account with his mom. I'm pretty sure he was breastfed up until his senior year of high school. That was just a joke, but I wouldn't be surprised. But yes, he was on, James Tallarico was on MS Now. Part of the conversation was titled, I'm not making this up, GOP seeks to paint Dem males as unmasculine. No, the GOP is just pointing it out.
3: Got nothing to do with it. Yeah, look at the guy. Listen to him.
0: Pretty much it, yeah.
3: Please.
2: Tallarico, he's going to set the record straight.
0: Okay.
17: What being a man is all about. It's taking responsibility. It is upholding your commitments to your family and to your neighbors. It's doing the right thing even when no one is watching. It's that strength, that character, that integrity.
0: By the way, I just want to point something out. This keeping commitments to your family makes sense.
2: Yeah.
0: To your neighbors. What kind of commitment do you make to your neighbor? Only Democrats talk like that. Regular people don't talk like that.
2: Are you talking about like staying within the HOA guidelines? Or I mean, that's
0: exactly.
2: Okay,
0: right.
2: Sure.
3: Cleaning up after yourself with a dog.
2: Yeah.
0: Yeah. Okay, whatever.
17: Real men don't lie and cheat their way through life. They don't enrich themselves by stealing from other people. They don't sell their soul to the highest bidder. I said it at that event.
0: Okay.
17: Real men serve others. Weak men serve themselves. Mm-hmm. And so I'm looking forward to having this debate about what it means to be a man, because they're trying to define it one way. And a lot of young men, the young men that are coming to our events, they're trying to figure that out in this changing world. And I want to provide them a different understanding
0: of
17: what being a man is all about. Yeah. And I think it's resonating with people.
0: You'd want your son to run.
2: Yeah.
0: Run from that.
2: I mean, the individual theses that he lays out there, I don't disagree with, but that's not... But Republicans aren't just out there being like, yes, being a real man means you cheat and lie and steal all the time.
0: Of course not.
2: That's not what anybody's arguing. So it's a straw man argument. And then for that guy, the children of the corn dude, to be out there, you know, trying to say I can redefine what masculinity is when, I mean, dude, I mentioned it during the top five things. Mm-hmm. He looks to a self-described trans queer Latinx activist, Henderson Espinosa, as his inspiration to overcome his whiteness and masculinity. He talked about it on the podcast a few years ago about how this, trans queer Latinx activist helps him overcome his whiteness and masculinity.
17: My imagination is also just limited by my own background and identity, right? My whiteness, my masculinity, all those things limit my imagination about what's possible. So I have to continually press against that to try to expand the limits of what I'm dreaming of for our community. And that's where, you know, Dr. Robin, your book helps me do that. And
0: oh my gosh.
2: Your book.
0: Real men don't talk like that.
2: No.
0: They don't. There's
3: nothing real
0: they
3: about
0: tell
3: it.
0: The truth, yeah. Even when it costs them something.
2: Well, they're talking about the book Activist Theology, which is about lays out a brand of progressive religious values aimed at fighting interlocking supremacies.
0: Okay.
3: It's always those words, interlocking supremacy. I mean, you know what?
0: Yes.
3: I don't know what the hell any of this means.
0: Like whiteness.
3: Interlocking supremacy.
0: You're guilty.
2: Yes. Yes.
0: Well, tell that to the kid born into poverty in Kentucky.
2: Yeah.
0: Shut the hell up.
2: Well, this person is also calling for transing religion as one approach to methodically dismantle the logic of the norm that grounds the reproduction of binarisms and theologies of complementarity.
3: Oh, make it stop. Just
0: oh, gosh.
3: It is. It's just a cluster of words strung together.
0: Oh, yeah.
3: That, again, and they want you to think that you're just not quite smart enough to figure it out. Yeah. But you got to nod your head in agreement because you don't want to be that guy. Of course I understood it. Yeah, absolutely did.
0: Yeah, but you always look up to the people that push back on nonsense like that.
3: I do.
0: We all do.
3: Yeah.
0: Here's another politician. Looks like in a little bit of trouble. Ruben Gallego. You remember the senator?
2: Oh, yeah. Swalwell's best friend.
3: Yeah.
0: Right.
3: Weren't they roomies?
2: Yeah.
3: Yeah.
0: Not only roomies, they shared money together.
3: Did they?
0: Yes.
3: Well, I mean, somebody's got to pay utilities, somebody the rent, right? Or
0: well, it's campaign money.
3: Oh, okay. Well, that's different.
0: Yes. Politico had this story talking about the campaign finance records. And Ruben deployed donor funds to cover travel for his family, childcare, and a trip to the Super Bowl.
3: Well, generous donors.
0: And some, I suppose, don't even care where the money goes to because they're just greasing the wheels.
3: Oh, they're just buying a politician.
0: Yeah. So it may or may not, you know, matter to them. But you're not supposed to do that. Man, oh, man.
3: Him and Swalwell.
0: Yeah, all these people. They're public servants, right?
3: Yeah.
0: They know what reward is if they get that gig.
2: Yeah.
3: Yes.
0: Got money coming in from all kinds of places. And you can abuse it, well, as long as you don't get caught. But some of them are getting caught, so we'll see what happens with Gallego. All right, it's that time. We do it a couple of times a day. Go around the table. It may not be the biggest story out there, but it caught your attention. You want to bring it in. So, David, what's your story here?
2: There's a lot of talk about the reflecting pool on the National Mall because Trump drained it, then repainted the bottom of it, and then the paint is peeling back. There have been some people busted for vandalism, and there's algae growing in it. Trump is saying, well, we may have to drain the reflecting pool once again. Well, some losers over the weekend decided to go to the reflecting pool in D.C. to protest in favor of the algae. They're rooting on algae.
3: Algae people.
0: How big of a loser do you have to be to spend your time over the weekend doing that?
18: Let's go, algae, let's go. Let's go, algae, let's go. Let's go, algae, let's go.
3: Okay. Whatever.
2: The Daily Beast shared a photo of a dead duckling that had washed up in the reflecting pool. Not only, the Daily Beast says, not only has it caused an abundance of unsightly algae and peeling paint, but also dead wildlife. They're claiming that, yes, a duck was killed because there was some low-grade hydrogen peroxide poured in, which is like, that's not a thing.
0: They're killing ducks
2: They're
0: now.
2: They're killing ducklings.
0: Oh, yeah. I'm sure we're going to hear a whole lot more about it before the 4th of July.
3: Never had a chance to fulfill his duck life.
0: Yeah, no kidding.
3: Because of the president. Yeah,
0: it's very sad.
3: Yes.
0: All right, Scotty, what do you got for your story?
3: Oh, well, President Trump has put states on the hook for waste, fraud, and abuse. We know that going on, particularly with the food stamp program. And people lost their mind. The Supplemental Nutrition Assistance Program. So we go to Michigan now, and Michigan said, "Hey, you can't look at our data. We're not giving it to you, federal government." So there was a reporter, Scott McClellan, from Real Clear Politics, who looked into this, and he got some he got some access to it. According to state and local records, over the past 3 years, Michigan has paid more than $4 million in food stamp funding to people with out-of-state addresses. They don't live there. State law requires food stamp recipients to live in the state for obvious reasons. It's one thing, they say, to let Michigan residents use their food stamps across state lines. Many people live near the borders. You got Ohio, you got Indiana, you got Wisconsin there. It's another thing entirely to pay money to people who don't live in Michigan. Michigan officials now, they say, have known about this problem for years. Yet they've allowed this theft of the government services to grow worse over time. In 2024, the state sent 1.6 million out-of-state addresses, 1.9 million in 2025. And last year, Michigan, by the way, sent 3,177 food stamp payments to out-of-state residents. So almost 4,000 people who don't live there
0: feeding America
3: receiving food stamps from Michigan, and they've done nothing about it. They've known about it. They've done nothing about it. But now they're howling because Trump has stepped in going, "Hey, we're going to cut you off from the federal money until you stop this nonsense."
0: Yeah.
3: Of course, he's a racist for that. You know that. But
0: of course he is.
3: At any rate. Okay.
0: So over the weekend for my story, saw a couple of shows. That show, I Will Find You on Netflix, is pretty good.
3: I haven't seen that one yet.
0: It's pretty good. Also watched the movie, and I was somewhat interested in this. If you're a dude and you're like, okay, like a date type of movie that I could stomach, sometimes they're hard to find. But that movie, Song Song Blue.
3: Oh, yeah. I saw
0: Hugh Jackman,
3: on there, yeah.
0: Kate Hudson. Like, I read a couple of reviews. I'm like, that could be enjoyable. You got some music. It's Neil Diamond music.
3: Well, the guy's a Neil Diamond tribute artist, right?
0: Yes, and it was based on a somewhat, at least somewhat of a true story.
3: Yeah.
0: So I was kind of interested in it. And so we're watching the movie, my wife and I, and, you know, it's enjoyable. And, by the way, I'm not going to spoil the entire thing, but a little spoiler alert. I don't

0: at my wife. I go, we were at that show. Oh, my gosh, that was the encore.
1: Oh, that's weird.
0: Isn't that crazy?
2: That's awesome.
0: It's also an inside joke with my wife and I because, you know, we were both into the band at that time, 30 years ago. And remember the day after the concert, we were talking about it. And I'm like, I don't remember seeing you as much into a show. You were singing. And so anytime we've heard Even Flow over the last 30 years, I'm like, you feel like singing? And then, you know, we give each other the business all the time. And I'll go, Even Flow! Oh. You know, like this or whatever.
1: Good stuff.
0: And I'm like, that was the Even Flow concert. She's like, you got to be kidding me. I'm like, no, we were there. Then that was the encore. And at the time, I had no idea who these people were.
1: Were they just out there? Were they introduced? Or
0: no, Eddie Vedder brings them on.
1: And introduces them. Hey.
0: Yeah, you local, you know, really big around here, Lightning and Thunder, because that's the parts they play in the movie.
1: Wow.
0: And they did Forever in Blue Jeans.
1: Pearl Jam did.
0: Eddie Vedder sang it with them.
1: Oh, my God.
0: Yeah, that was part of the encore.
1: Wow.
0: That was a year after you and I and my wife and some other friends were at a Pearl Jam show in Chicago.
1: Yeah.
0: But, yeah.
1: That's wild.
0: Isn't it?
1: Yeah.
0: So anyway, that was all part of watching that movie. And I would say, okay, different people say, what a feel-good movie. Yeah, kind of sad, too. I'll just say that.
1: Yeah.
0: That's all I'll say. But yeah, just kind of wild that went down the way it did.
1: You like Tribute X, by the way?
0: Some.
1: I saw one this weekend, the Tom Petty one. It was really good.
0: Yeah, when they do it right, man, it can be a lot of fun.
1: Exactly, I agree.
0: I think that's true. Okay. Pickleball player and a felony, what's that about? Nimrod to the news in just a few, and a news update coming up.

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2: Tom Danz, he was appointed by Trump as the chair of the United States Arctic Research Commission in December. And during or in an article in The New Yorker, the author writes, when I met him for lunch in Washington earlier this year, he declined to speak further on the record except to articulate a narrow, symbiotic vision for the future with Greenland and the United States. And the quote is this: my view is that the United States could take all the seafood Greenland could produce and cut out the middleman and keep it from China, and you could bring back all you can eat shrimp at Red Lobster. All right. I've heard enough. This sounds like a deal. Let's rock and roll.
3: Done.
0: Absolutely. All right. Got to get to Nimrods. Here we go.
4: When the going gets tough.
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6: All right.
0: Nimrods in the News. We go to Florida. St. Augustine. You know, there's a lot of pickleball going on in Florida. A lot of pickup games. And this is what was going on there. It took a violent turn when this woman assaulted a stranger she was playing with, hit him in the head with her paddle multiple times, causing several cuts and a large amount of blood.
3: Dang.
0: It's crazy. The assailant, a woman named Michelle Bannister, she told police it was necessary to stop a, quote, violent attempt to attack her son. But deputies say there was no imminent threat to her kid. And it's unclear how old the son was, but old enough to play. And the police believe Michelle was enraged because the guy had critiqued the son's play. Like, maybe he wasn't dinking the right way. Maybe he wasn't. Maybe he's stepping in the kitchen. I don't know what's going on. Not sure. But she's been charged with felony aggravated battery with a deadly weapon and false identification because she gave police a fake name calling herself Ayanna Lay. Before
2: you don't think
0: officers tracked her down. I know.
3: I think you're calling Moe's for that one.
0: And then they talked to some people that often play pickleball there and manage it and stuff. And this is what this lady said.
7: That wouldn't be the one who I would pick that would be feisty at all, that would have trouble coming his way. It would hurt a lot.
0: Yeah, that would hurt. My gosh, man.
3: Dang.
0: Boom, boom, boom, boom. Don't tell my kid how to play pickleball. And that's Nimrods in the News.

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8: From ABC News, I'm Dave Packer. The U.S. military confirmed multiple targets have been struck in Iran following a second day of attacks on commercial shipping. ABC's Selena Way.
9: After the first attack, the U.S. struck Iranian missile and drone storage sites, retaliation for what President Trump called a foolish violation of our ceasefire agreement. But Iran's foreign ministry accusing the U.S. of violating the ceasefire, vowing to defend its sovereignty, security, and national interests with all its might.
8: And President Trump this evening threatening to militarily complete the job if Iran doesn't stop striking. A state of emergency in Kentucky tonight, where Governor Andy Beshear confirms that flash flooding in the state after torrential rain has left four dead. ABC meteorologist Leslie Lopez.
10: Earlier this morning, we had a big band of rain. Severe weather moved through the Kentucky area, and it's going to be tonight that another big band of severe weather moves through. So we're going to watch out for areas of Missouri through Tennessee, up towards areas of Kentucky, Indiana, and also Illinois. We have severe thunderstorm threats in those areas, along with areas of North Carolina. And this is going to move you through at least the next several hours through about 9 o'clock.
8: And where there's too little rain?
11: A state of emergency in Utah. Dangerous, fast-moving wildfires exploding across the state, forcing evacuations and destroying homes. The Cottonwood Fire, the largest fire burning in the country, exploding to more than 92,000 acres.
8: ABC's Melissa Adan. The death toll now at over 1,400 and rising after a pair of powerful earthquakes. 7.2 magnitude, followed by just seconds later a 7.5 striking the coast of Venezuela Wednesday. Buildings tumbled to the ground, trapping people inside. ABC's Marcus Moore.
12: In the hard-hit area of La Guaira, north of Caracas, a hailscape with entire buildings collapsed into towering piles of rubble. 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
8: Just a few days, traffic violations could be captured by AI in Virginia. Communities across the Commonwealth now have the option to work with a company called Avio to capture things like failing to stop at a stop sign or failing to yield to pedestrians at crosswalks and school zones. Avio's president and co-founder, Dhruv Maharishwai.
16: We're not putting these cameras up everywhere. These are only going to go in specific areas around school zones. They're only going to be operational and giving out citations in the specific school zone hours.
8: The state of Texas making changes to the school curriculum, adding the Bible to what kids will be told to read. ABC's Alex Brochet.
17: The Texas Republican-controlled Board of Education approved a mandated reading list for its more than 5 million public school students that includes passages from the Bible. In elementary school, students will begin with a picture book series. In middle school, they will learn about the Sermon on the Mount and teachings about the kingdom of heaven. And in high school, students will read Bible passages alongside classical authors like Charles Dickens and Jane Austen. Now, while this is likely to face challenges, those changes would go into effect in 2030.
8: Massachusetts State Police confirmed 6 people were injured too seriously after a duck boat overturned on a ramp near the Charles River in Cambridge this afternoon. No one fell into the water. All occupants are accounted for. World Cup, Egypt advances past group stage after a 1-1 draw with Iran in Seattle last night. Dave Packer, ABC News.
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20: News Talk 850 WFTL weather forecast for your Sunday. 45% chance of rain and thunderstorms with a high of 91 and a low of 77. As we kick off the work week on Monday, expect a lot of sunshine with a high of 94, very warm with a low of 77. So check your weather. 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
27: The Markley, Van Camp, and Robbins Show. Jamie Markley, David Van Camp, Scott Robbins. Okay, David, you're forcing us to do this, turning to The View.
28: Yeah.
27: Oh, man.
28: This
27: ought to be good.
28: Well, the body cam footage of the arrest of Carmelo Anthony was released over the weekend, and along with the long-distance video of the moment he murdered Austin Metcalf at that track meet.
27: Mm-hmm.
28: And, yeah, it doesn't really – it's hard to tell what was going on underneath the tent from the angle, mm-hmm. but if – you know, fearing for your life, I couldn't really suss that out, because I would think, you know, there would be an obvious, like, melee going on if you're trying to claim self-defense, and wasn't that.
27: Fear for your life, you run.
28: Yeah.
27: You're not afraid of the rain.
28: Yeah, right. So Sonny Hostin, though, on The View says, well, there's clearly self-defense at play.
0: Oh, is she an expert?
1: She's
0: is she?
1: The worst.
2: We have to look at self-defense here because there seems to be two systems of justice at play in this country. And there have been for a very long time. I was part of the system, so I understand that, and I believe that to be true. Mm-hmm.
0: Okay, I'm going to stop right there for a second.
28: Yeah.
0: To me, it's like the way you have to look at someone like Sonny Hostin. She is the PR person at a firm. And that firm happens to be what, the Democratic Party for the most part?
28: Yeah.
0: Or left ideology?
1: Yeah, the far left part of the party, yes.
0: And so as a PR person, what do? You apologize to anything. You're grasping at straws. And you don't care if you get embarrassed.
28: Yeah.
0: You have to go out there and basically lie to people, if needed, with no shame.
28: Mm-hmm.
0: Because you're going to get paid handsomely for it. Mm-hmm. And
1: she does.
0: Yes, and as long as you just take off the whole hat that would say, hey, I just want to hear from reasonable people, that's not what these people are. They're just freaking PR people.
1: There's money in her racism.
0: Yeah, 100%.
1: Yeah.
0: I mean, this is their business.
1: Yeah.
0: Yes.
2: In this case, this young man, you heard him say, he put his hands on me, and I told him not to. This, the kid that died, and I have so much empathy for him and his family's loss. That kid was 200 pounds. This kid was 130 pounds. And so, and the other kid was also taller than he is. He was the only black kid under the tent. And he.
0: Okay, so there's a lie.
28: Yeah.
0: And tell me if I'm wrong. He called Metcalf a female dog, did he not?
28: Well, that, according to the non-white witnesses who were under that tent.
0: Yeah.
28: Who Sonny Hostin claims don't exist. And also, not that size has anything to do with this, but Carmelo Anthony is not 130 pounds.
0: Doesn't look like
28: it. He's like 165 or something like that.
0: Yeah. So think about any altercation you've been in or were about to get in with a dude a lot bigger than you, mm-hmm. intimidating, knowing he can take you no problem. Do you usually respond with, what are you going to do, bitch?
28: How much
0: personally,
28: have
0: I don't.
1: Well, do you pull a knife and stab him?
28: Yeah.
0: Of course not.
1: Of course not.
0: Here she goes.
2: And the victim here had his twin brother with him, who was also a very large person. If you don't fear for your life, if you weigh 130 pounds, I weigh 130 pounds. Facing somebody that's 200 pounds, I would be terrified of that. I don't understand why self-defense was rejected by this jury.
0: Does she understand? I'm killing my own heart. She's a PR person.
28: Yeah. No.
0: It's not supposed to make sense.
1: She understands.
0: Of course, she knows.
1: Yeah, she knows.
0: That's
1: but
0: so
1: you
0: ridiculous.
1: But you got to make this argument as ridiculous as it is.
0: Of course. All right, that was nice.
1: But somehow you're justified if the person is bigger than you to kill him.
0: Right, because I had no choice.
1: Right, you must kill them.
0: Right.
1: Because the bigger person's going to kill you first.
0: Mm-hmm.
1: Got it?
0: Yeah. Self-defense can't do it with this.
1: No. No. Well, if you've got a weapon, you have to use it.
0: Apparently so. Yes.
1: Carve somebody up, yeah.
0: All right, am I seeing this headline right? Union president said returning to work 4 days a week is scary.
28: Yes.
0: That can't be.
28: Yeah, the state of California, they're telling some state employees, hey, you got to come back to the office, okay? It's been 6 years since COVID.
0: Right.
28: Okay, we'll meet you halfway, okay? Instead of a couple days a week, you got to come back 4 days a week. Okay.
0: Okay.
28: Well, apparently that's totally unfair. The union president, Anika Wells, tells KCRA there will be a huge problem in the state if they have to go to the office 4 days a week.
0: Oh, really?
28: Yeah.
0: Big problem, huh?
3: I feel like there will be a mass exodus.
0: I
3: feel like the state needs to be ready for a mass exodus. We have individuals who I think have been teetering retirement who, you know, look at this 4 days a week when they've been doing their job efficiently in a hybrid schedule will probably send them into a retirement in some cases.
0: Okay.
1: Opening up jobs for other people to fill.
28: Right.
0: Right.
28: Mm-hmm.
0: What's wrong with that?
28: Yep.
0: Okay.
3: I also feel like individuals who took jobs and live more than 40 miles away may have to really look at whether or not they're going to be able to keep those jobs.
28: Yeah.
0: That's Did you life. Think it was going to last forever?
28: That's life, yeah.
0: Right.
1: 40 miles away. Like, that's across the state or something.
28: Right.
0: Well, a lot of people do that because they don't want to live in, you know, cities.
1: Yeah, I want to live longer.
0: Right. Okay, go ahead.
3: And so I think for families, like I said, there's the uncertainty can be a little scary. But nonetheless, I don't doubt that members where they have to will definitely do everything that they can to maintain their positions and to do the jobs that they were hired to do.
0: So what you're saying is that it's kind of scary, so they should plunge knives into the hearts of these people.
1: Right. That's right.
0: If we're going with the Sonny Hostin theory. Okay.
1: Your boss is bigger than you.
28: I don't get it. They're like, yeah, well, there are a lot of people who've been doing their jobs efficiently. Well, maybe that's true in some cases, but obviously the state of California is looking at the data and saying, hey, we're not as efficient as we could be.
0: Right. I mean, yeah, and then you have a choice. And what, you think it's going to gain you favor by going out there and saying, this is really tough, this four-day week thing?
28: I got to go to work 4 days a week? What?
0: Oh, no. That'd be awful. Happened to see this story, and farmer I know had just sent me a text saying, hey, you in for buying a cow again? I'm like, yeah. Yeah, put me down. And then it's like, do you want a half? Do you want a quarter? Whatever it is. You know, we talked about this before, because if you can get meat that way, you know, whatever the cost. Sometimes you can get it cheaper. Sometimes it's about the same. Maybe you pay a little more. It is fresher. There's just no doubt about it.
1: Yeah.
0: And I saw this piece at Daily Wire, and it was written by Will Harris, who is the owner of White Oaks Pastures, a fourth-generation cattle rancher. So the headline grabbed my attention, what a cattle rancher knows about beef prices that consumers don't. I'm like, okay. Certainly been around farmers, you know, a lot in my life. Mm-hmm. I want to see this. And he writes, consumers, you know, feeling the effects of rising beef prices every time they walk in the grocery store. What many don't realize is those prices are the result of pressures that have been building on American farmers for decades. It's like, it's not just gas prices, this or that right now. It's a lot of different things. The U.S. cattle herd is at its lowest level in roughly 75 years.
1: Wow, no kidding.
0: Yes. It may sound like a simple supply and demand problem, but after more than 50 years in the cattle business, I can tell you it's more complicated than that. The shortage we're experiencing today didn't happen overnight. Years of rising operating costs, growing competition from imports, and industry consolidation have forced many ranchers to reduce their herd sizes or just leave the business altogether. And there are efforts underway to rebuild the nation's cattle herd, but it'll take time. And the rebuild's not a certainty. So the cow's gestation period is 9 months, then it takes another 2 years for that calf to reach slaughter. A herd rebuild is measured in years, not months. So he goes into details. I won't get into all of it. It's worth a read. But it is true, a lot of people have little knowledge of where their beef actually comes from. Because current labeling rules can allow imported beef to be processed domestically and then marketed in ways that leave the consumer with an impression it was entirely produced in the United States when it wasn't. And that's one of the things they're asking for, is to have the mandatory country of origin labeling.
1: I would be more apt to buy something if I knew it was American beef.
0: And you knew...
1: Yeah.
0: For 100%, that's where it's from.
1: No, I would.
0: And
1: you'd
0: probably pay a little more.
1: Definitely would. Yes.
0: I think a lot of people would.
1: Yeah. I'm surprised it hasn't happened earlier.
0: Yes. Greater transparency.
1: Yeah.
0: But, you know, he also talks about there are four major meatpacking companies that process the vast majority of America's beef, like 80%. The concentration has reduced competition, weakened the bargaining position of American ranchers, and placed significant influence over pricing and supply chains in the hands of a smaller number of companies. Mm-hmm. And so people don't understand that a lot of ranchers are not the ones setting the prices. Most are simply trying to stay in business while remaining largely at the mercy of a higher concentrated meatpacking industry. He says, I know because I lived it. And, you know, different people commenting on this. We're saying, yeah, if you know different farmers you can buy direct from, yeah, do it. It helps them stay in business. That is true. It's really interesting. So we'll see. He's saying this, don't look at this right now as so much a temporary rise in beef prices, but look at it as like a warning. Like we got to do some correction.
1: I don't want an IKEA steak if I can get a nice one made in Montana. You know?
0: Yeah, well, think about how it's also been demonized.
1: Well, yeah.
0: Oh, it's killing the environment.
28: Yep.
1: Yeah.
0: Which is a load when you actually research that.
28: It's the cow farts, right? That's what they keep saying.
0: Oh, yeah. The methane. Oh, terrible. Speaking of meat, and you've mentioned this too, David, all the people that have come in from other countries for soccer, for the World Cup, are loving American restaurants.
1: Oh, yeah.
0: Have you heard this called the FIFA 15 now?
28: Makes sense.
0: Instead of the freshman 15?
1: Putting on 15 pounds.
0: 15 pounds.
1: Yeah.
0: Yes. Yeah, people loving, you know, whether it's the one you had yesterday, Texas Roadhouse, or Raising Cane's, Chipotle.
1: They're guzzling ranch dressing, too.
0: Yeah. Oh, the ranch dressing is a thing.
28: Yeah, do you see Kraft is actually making travel-sized ranch dressing packets now for the foreigners?
1: Good idea.
0: Really?
28: Yeah, so that the foreigners can take. I'm like, I don't think I've ever looked for ranch dressing when I've been overseas, but I did not realize that this was so much of an American delicacy.
0: Yeah. They had some people talking about gaining weight in America.
4: It is nearly midnight in Boston, and we needed some food after we went to the pub. We got Raising Cane's to try. I went for the box combo meal. I'm actually so excited. I feel like I've seen so many people do mukbangs. Oh my God, Mark, that sauce. Both is delish. It's almost like garlicky. The chips are really basic, but in the sauce, delicious. I had this back home. This would be like drunk food. Chips are basic. The sauce is delish, though.
0: Sometimes you need an interpreter.
1: Yeah, that's great.
0: People are having a great time.
1: It is.
0: Yeah, you gotta love that. Oh my gosh, there's a new Waylon Jennings song. Really? Did you hear about this?
1: New.
0: There's stuff in the vault. It's been in the vault.
1: Wow.
0: I was kind of excited. Anyway, we got to get to the five stories that we're watching today and a news update straight ahead.

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0: Markley, Van Camp, and Robbins Show. Thank you very much for being here. Jamie Markley, David Van Camp, Scott Robbins, and the five stories we're watching today.
1: 1, 2, 3, 4, 5. Okay, number five, the Supreme Court rules immigrants may lose green cards if they leave the country while facing criminal charges, even if they have not been convicted.
0: Okay.
2: Well,
1: there you go. Don't leave the country while you're facing criminal charges. Yeah.
0: Probably not a good idea.
1: Number four, the Senate has passed the 21st Century Road to Housing Act. This cuts red tape for building new homes to try to boost inventory around the United States. It also restricts Wall Street from buying up single-family homes. It's expected to pass the House and then be signed by the president.
0: Okay.
1: Number three, a Biden-appointed judge, her name is Sparkle Suknanan, Kawawa, has blocked the Trump administration from using a Social Security database to verify voter eligibility.
0: Sparkle. Sparkle.
3: Shanga.
1: Yes.
3: Kawawa.
1: Yes.
0: Close.
1: Number two, President Trump says that 19 million barrels of oil flowed out of the Strait of Hormuz yesterday. And number one, eight Antifa terrorists who ambushed an ICE facility in Alvarado, Texas, and shot a police officer in the neck have been sentenced to a lengthy prison terms from 30 years to life. The ringleader of the attack got 100 years. The New Republic, a left-wing media outlet, described them as protesters. They were trying to kill people. That was the point of this.
2: Holy smokes.
1: Yeah. Those are the top five stories that we're watching today. 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
0: Okay, when a musical artist passes away, and they've got unreleased songs. Okay, maybe they're not finished yet. Mm-hmm. Somebody else is going to finish them. You think it's okay then they're released?
2: Yeah, why not?
0: Okay. Some people would argue, well, there's a reason it wasn't finished because they didn't like it. Now somebody else is trying to profit off of that.
2: Yeah. It's all right.
0: Okay.
2: I mean, I want to hear it. I mean, who doesn't want to hear it if you're a fan of the artist, for crying out loud? Yeah.
0: Yeah, because the artist is not going to get judged on it.
2: No, not going to make any more music.
0: No. Waylon Jennings' son, Shooter, has been making sure unheard songs from his dad's vault see the light of day. The second installment is coming out. It's a project called Diamonds. And so the title track was released. And I'm like, oh, well, I want to hear this. I'm sure you at least want to hear a little part, right?
2: Yeah.
0: Okay. By the way, Glenn Campbell's on this, too.
2: Oh, wow.
0: Doesn't sing, but he plays guitar. You don't hear the guitar here, but here's a little sliver.

0: And I see the smile on both of your faces, which is exactly what happened to me when I heard it. I'm like, man, that's really cool. That was done in 1978. By the way, and I feel bad if I don't play a little bit of Glenn Campbell's guitar playing. Because Glenn Campbell, if anything, an underrated guitarist.
1: Oh,
0: I mean, really, really good.

0: get to, oh man, I cannot wait to play that for my dad.
1: Yeah, that
0: my dad was a big Waylon guy. That's where I heard all that Waylon Jennings stuff.
1: Yep, good stuff.
0: Yeah, that was pretty cool. So yeah, that whole album is coming out. That's just one song.
1: That's exciting. That's cool. I mean, yeah, for a guy like that, I think that's awesome.
0: This is the Markley, Van Camp, and Robin Show.
2: I like Shooter stuff, too. I like a couple of Shooter songs.
0: I saw him live in concert.
2: Really?
0: Yeah.
2: I got the first CD he put out.
0: It was all right.
2: Yeah.
0: You know, I didn't know all of his music. I knew a few tunes.
2: Yeah, fun. It's fun stuff.
0: Yeah.
1: Well, he made the song Walk of Life listenable. He did a cover of Dire Straits.
2: The Dire Straits?
1: Yeah.
2: Did he use the dee dee dee dee?
1: Well, they had a fiddle do that. And it actually sounds like a human being wrote it instead of that monster Mark Knopfler.
0: Scott will hate it. And it seems like Mark Knopfler's a nice guy. I saw an interview, David.
2: Yeah, I think so too. I think he's a pleasant human.
1: People don't write music like that. Sorry.
0: Okay. All right.
2: The Knopfler Billy Joel project comes out. That's going to make you insane.
0: All right. What did the New York Times and Washington Post fail to cover? Even Mark Halperin can't believe it. Next.
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5: ABC News, I'm Dave Packer. The U.S. military confirmed multiple targets have been struck in Iran following a second day of attacks on commercial shipping. A state of emergency in Kentucky tonight, where Governor Andy Beshear confirms flash flooding in the state after torrential rain has left four people dead. And where there is too little rain.
6: A state of emergency in Utah. Dangerous, fast-moving wildfires exploding across the state, forcing evacuations and destroying homes. The Cottonwood Fire, the largest fire burning in the country, exploding to more than 92,000 acres.
5: ABC's Melissa Adan. The death toll now over 1,400 and rising after a pair of powerful earthquakes. A 4.2 magnitude followed seconds later by a 7.5. Struck the coast of Venezuela Wednesday. Buildings tumbled to the ground, trapping people inside. The U.S. military sending assets to the region to assist in recovery. And here in the United States, relief centers preparing to send food and aid. This is ABC News.
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14: News Talk 850 WFTL weather forecast for your Sunday. 45% chance of rain and thunderstorms with a high of 91 and a low of 77. As we kick off the work week on Monday, expect a lot of sunshine with a high of 94, very warm with a low of 77. So check your weather. News Talk 850 WFTL.
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0: The Markley Van Camp and Robin Show. Thank you so much for being here. I'm Jamie Markley, the Gen Xer. David Van Camp is the millennial on this show. And then the sexy boomer. He's loved, he's cherished. Scott Robbins.
1: Yeah.
0: Mark Halperin. I have respect.
1: I love Mark Halperin.
0: For Mark Halperin. I mean, at least as a journalist. It almost pains me to say that. I don't know about him as a guy. He had that rubbing thing going there for a while. That was not cool.
2: He was the weirdest casualty of the Me Too movement, I would
1: say. Well, he went to the anti-rubbing classes, and he's reformed now.
0: For those that don't know, he would rub against female.
2: Rub up against females.
0: While being excited.
1: Yeah. Apparently, yes.
0: Was the word.
1: Yes.
0: Golly. If you're one of those ladies' husbands, don't you just come in there just like, hey, Mark, come over. Boom!
1: Yeah. Yes.
0: Maybe rub it up.
1: Yeah.
0: Anyway. He
1: had those issues, but he seems to have
0: overcome. It seemed like he reformed himself. He went independent, and he doesn't really seem to side with one side or another, but kind of common sense, usually.
1: He's a member of the ARA, Anti-Rubbers of America.
0: Maybe.
1: Yeah, he joined the club.
0: He was talking about what Tulsi Gabbard unleashed the other day, which was, you know, different information that implicated Anthony Fauci for lying to Congress, basically, and knowing all about what really happened with COVID, and then weaponizing the Biden administration to go after people and silence people. And as we talked about it the other day, the question was, well, will it get covered in legacy media? And this is Halperin talking about it.
3: Ladies and gentlemen, New York Times, Washington Post, Wall Street Journal, meet me at camera two. It is an outrage. This is the Senate-confirmed director of national intelligence making extraordinary serious allegations about arguably the biggest story of the last 50 years.
4: Yep.
3: China caused, if this is correct, China caused a worldwide pandemic that resulted in incalculable human and economic loss. And here the United States government is saying that the role of someone who the left considers to be a hero was extensive and extraordinarily deleterious to the interests of the United States. And as best I can tell, you're not covering it, New York Times and Washington Post. Even if you want to knock it down, even if you want to do serious reporting and say the Gabbard report is flawed, how there could not be a word about this that I've seen, maybe I missed it,
0: is just
3: extraordinary.
0: It is.
1: Yeah.
0: And again, that's the world we live in right now. Where you're hoping that if someone thinks differently than you, maybe they're getting at least the same information. I mean, things will get slanted one way or another, but what legacy media has chosen to do with so many stories is just not cover it.
1: Right.
0: And it's amazing. And then you try to tell people about it that maybe don't share the same sort of politics you do. Like, well, at least we could agree on this. And they'll tell you, I never even heard that story.
1: Mm-hmm.
0: And you're shocked. Never heard the story.
1: Right.
0: Yeah. And it's people that follow news. It's not like, well, it's my music buddy that, you know, he hasn't heard a news story in 3 years because he just doesn't pay attention to it. It's not those people. No, ones that actually follow news that just don't hear stories that are huge stories like that.
1: Yep.
2: Or they can tell you all about the reflecting pool.
0: Oh, of course.
1: Yeah.
0: Yeah.
1: The opening story on all the news shows today
0: was the pool.
1: That stupid pool story.
0: Unreal.
1: Yeah.
0: I mean, I know ABC yesterday.
1: They got John Carl taking water samples.
2: Yeah. Everybody's doing it, man. It's a big time for pool guys, though. I'm proud of those guys.
1: Yeah. But let the professionals handle it, not John Carl.
0: Well, who best cover any story?
2: Yes.
1: He's got his little vial of...
0: Of course he does.
1: ...pond water in his hand.
0: Yeah. And the whole thing is what? Trump wants it to look good for the 4th of July, the 250th celebration.
1: That was
0: huge deal.
1: That was it.
0: Yeah. There was a great piece, by the way, Daily Wire, this dude that's right around my age wrote it, talking about 1976, and he was a kid. And what a huge deal the 200th anniversary was. Much more so than what the 250 is.
1: Mm-hmm.
2: Yeah.
0: It's because you have so many people that hate the country inside the country now.
2: They do. And it
0: did not used to be that way.
2: No, it's kind of sad to me that, like, even with, so there's been some vandalism happening at the reflecting pool.
0: Mm-hmm.
2: Would it kill somebody like, I don't know, Chuck Schumer or any high-profile Democrat to just go out there and just give a quick statement that's like, hey, guys, knock that off, please. Just to say, just not saying that anybody's brain dead enough to go and try to, what, root for algae or something, is going to listen to anything that Chuck Schumer said, but it just seems like it would cost you absolutely nothing to be like, hey, this is a national monument. It's a very one of the most visited national parks in America. Just knock that off. We can have our political differences, but we really don't need to be doing this.
0: Yeah, no kidding, man.
1: And all of a sudden, they're worried about cost.
2: Yeah, right.
0: Yeah.
1: People don't care about the cost of anything.
0: No. No, they do not.
1: Jeez.
0: By the way, before we totally move off of this.
1: Maybe if you let illegals swim in it.
0: Well, they said earlier, what about the poor children that swim in it?
1: Oh, I know.
0: I know.
1: What children?
0: Okay. Unreal.
1: All right.
0: Before we move off the whole COVID thing and Fauci, David, did you happen to see what Mays put out on X?
2: I did not.
0: Okay. I grabbed this audio earlier. I forgot about it. Yeah. He said, I made a lot of videos about the pandemic. I think this is the best one. It was done by Grabian.
1: 100% agree. Yeah. Yep.
0: And it captures the insanity really well. It's a 4-minute clip. We're not going to play all of it.
1: Oh, but it's good, man.
0: But it will give you at least an idea.
1: Yeah.
0: Of the insanity we all went through that it seems like a lot of people have forgotten.
4: President Trump wrote on Twitter, don't be afraid of COVID. Don't let it dominate your life. Don't let it dominate your life?
5: In terms of responding to a comment like that, it's gross.
4: It's okay to be afraid of COVID, and it's okay that it's dominating your life.
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7: You shall know the truth, and the truth shall set you free.
8: I can't come in, Mom. 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
0: And then it's this video of this woman looking at her mom through the window.
1: God, it was terrible.
0: Saying she can't come in to visit her.
1: Yep.
0: And there's spliced in, people can't go visit people that are dying because of this.
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22: We're going to trust science. We're going to trust the experts.
23: Parents who say, well, I need to do my own research, makes you think of that cartoon I saw of the tombstone that said, I did my own research.
0: Oh, yeah. They do a whole thing on doing
24: Republicans have given their voters license to believe whatever they want to believe.
25: Heard somebody say.
0: Not bleed. Believe.
1: I thought I said bleed.
0: I know. Sharpton always has trouble with the teleprompter.
2: How dare you believe what you want to believe?
0: I know. You can't do that. And it just goes on. I mean, it's worth it. Man, I know we got to move on. But
1: that is so good, though.
0: It really is.
1: The apologies never came.
0: No.
1: From any of those yahoos.
0: No.
1: None of them.
0: Nope.
1: Yeah.
0: It's that time. Do it a couple of times a day. Go around the table. May not be the biggest story out there, but it caught your attention. David, what's your story here?
2: All right. Well, the Trump administration has a plan that would charge legal immigrants seeking U.S. citizenship $570 more in application fees while eliminating the waivers and fee reductions for low-income applicants. And they're saying, hey, this is necessary in order to fully recover the cost of adjudicating and processing applications for U.S. citizenship. Well, as CBS News puts it, you know, they're MAGA-coded. That's what we keep getting told.
0: Oh, gosh.
2: They say, critics say it's yet another barrier for legal immigrants seeking American citizenship. Okay, but the waivers and fee reductions for low-income applicants, it's a welfare program to get you to be a U.S. citizen. Why would we do that?
0: It makes no sense. Because so they can vote for Democrats.
1: Yeah, right. Are we competing against another country? We've got to really, you know, juice it up a little bit to get people to come here.
0: Right, yeah.
1: No.
0: Jeez. What's your story,
1: Scott? Brain dead. My story today involves a baseball player. His name is Jazz Chisholm Jr. Maybe you've heard of him. He's the New York Yankee shortstop. Mm-hmm. He made headlines. He played the fifth inning last night with a blow pop in his mouth.
0: This is after he took one in the sack last week.
1: Yeah. Right.
0: He fouls that pitch, boom, right up under him.
1: Ooh.
2: Yeah.
1: So blow pop, huh? He's got a blow pop in his mouth the entire half inning. He's playing shortstop. And people are like, well, wait, what is going on here?
2: Seems like a choking hazard there.
1: Right, exactly. Children do not do this. I mean, did Aaron Boone, the manager, say, hey, listen, blow pops are fine if you guys want to put one of those in. Now, other people have said today they're personally not going to be happy until Jazz takes a hot dog out of his back pocket and eats it between pitches. That would be great.
2: He's walking in there, he's got like a big gulp.
1: Yes, right. Just sets it down between pitches.
0: Do you think he shouldn't do it?
1: I know he shouldn't do it.
0: Okay.
1: That's dumb. You're gonna what would happen if he did have a close play and he didn't

0: About the science from that clip, the COVID clip. Oh, you got to trust the science, trust the science. Well, there's research done about this stuff all the time. And a new study says that humans evolved to pay close attention to danger. And we know that, the whole fight or flight sort of thing. But in our lives today, that instinct is being overwhelmed by an endless supply of bad news from around the world. Because most people have it on their phone. It's not just on cable news. I mean, it's with you everywhere you go. And it's not like a uniquely American thing. It's a whole global struggle. And 40% of people worldwide say they at least sometimes or often avoid news. In the United States, it's like 42%. Some other countries like Bulgaria, Croatia, Greece, it's over 60%. Really interesting. But the reason a lot of people do it is because news puts them in a bad mood. They feel overwhelmed or powerless to act. And in some cases, it leads to real-life arguments that they also just want to avoid. Mm-hmm. But they're also saying, well, people also don't want to be less informed and aware. So you have to get trusted sources and limit, you know, your intake to what you can handle.
1: Right.
0: And we, of course, suggest listening to these three Jamokes.
2: Yes.
1: Right.
0: So we'll tell you what you need.
2: Yes. Right.
0: But we don't take it all too seriously. You've got to have some fun.
2: Got to.
0: Someone's like, you know, you guys laugh too much and you talk about things that are not newsworthy enough. We're not going to change.
2: Well,
0: we got to do what we do or we'd all go nuts.
3: News. We're talking about people protesting algae today. I mean,
2: for algae.
3: Right.
2: Not against it.
3: For algae. They're paid to protest for algae.
0: Yes.
3: How are we supposed to take that? Dower?
0: Well, and our theory is laughing at idiots is good for the soul.
3: Exactly.
1: Yes, it is. Yeah.
3: Sometimes it's low-hanging fruit, and it just begs to be hit.
0: Of course.
3: Yeah.
0: Well, as an example, you drop your sunglasses into a toilet. You don't go in after it and then fall in.
3: Oh, see?
0: Nimrod's in the news is coming up, and the news update just a few.

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0: The Markley Van Camp and Robin Show. 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
1: You know, a really sad story in Montreal yesterday. Oh. I'm sure you've seen the footage of this where a gunman opened fire and killed a police officer. Another civilian died. It does kind of look like the female cop shot him on accident. But, yeah, just a terrible thing. Well, his manifesto's out, and, yeah, he's an incel communist revolutionary who hates the Jews.
0: Yep, unfortunately, not a surprise, just terrible. More on that later. We got to get to Nimrod.
3: Wild one. When the going gets tough.
4: Damn it, this is too hard.
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4: I love the poorly educated.
0: All right. Nimrod's in the News. We go to Shaver Lake, California, where a dude dropped his sunglasses into this vault toilet at this California campsite, tried to get the sunglasses, and fell into the vault. Yes, first responders were called to Camp Edison. And, oh my gosh, yeah, he had fallen into the waterless, non-flushing toilet while trying to grab the sunglasses. Oh, goodness. Here's the cop.
6: 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Law enforcement, Camp Edison staff, fire personnel responded. We were able to safely get him out, decontaminate him.
0: Yeah, it took a while. And that's Nimrod's in the News.

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13: From ABC News, I'm Dave Packer. The one-week-old agreement between the U.S. and Iran is in jeopardy. The U.S. military fired strikes into Iran Saturday after a drone attack on a cargo ship in the Strait of Hormuz. ABC senior White House correspondent Selena Wang.
14: That memorandum of understanding Trump signed with Iran is already fraying. Bahrain, home to a major U.S. military base, says Iranian drones targeted its territory, accusing Iran of exporting chaos and undermining regional stability. Since the war began, Tehran has repeatedly attacked neighboring Gulf states in retaliation for U.S. and Israeli attacks.
13: At least four deaths have been confirmed in those Kentucky floods. ABC's Andrew Dimber tells us the governor there has declared a state of emergency and is pleading with people to avoid driving.
15: Across central and eastern Kentucky, roads remain washed out, trees are down. Governor Andy Beshear is urging people to stay off the roads, off these flooded roads, reminding Kentuckians that driving in these conditions could be life-threatening.
13: And a state of emergency in Utah. At least a dozen new fires erupting in the state in recent days, forcing evacuations for several new counties.
16: The fire danger in Utah is rapidly growing. Officials telling people to have their go bags ready because any new wildfire that sparks could be life-threatening as crews are just fanned out across the state.
13: ABC's Melissa Adan. The U.S. has dispatched search and rescue teams to help in Venezuela after a pair of powerful earthquakes just seconds apart tumbled buildings to the ground, trapping people inside. ABC's Marcus Moore.
17: There have been more than 400 aftershocks recorded since Wednesday's earthquake.
18: Simon Medina saying he brought gloves and a shovel to search for his very own mother and brother, adding that they go forward with faith. More than 1,400 people have been killed and more than double that injured. And according to a UN official, some 55,000 people are said to be unaccounted for.
13: You're listening to ABC News.
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2: Temperatures hit record highs from Switzerland to the Czech Republic and Denmark on Saturday as that heat wave that baked Western European countries this week moves to central and eastern parts of the continent. France has been dealing with the deadly heat for days. In Paris, 21-year-old Swiss-American Ulysse Zachary is trying to deal with all that heat.
11: I'm just opening the windows, putting my fan on. I'm taking a shower right before bed. I'm sleeping with wet towels over me just to try to survive, honestly, and just try to sleep.
2: He was a presidential candidate, served as a U.S. transportation secretary, and now he's a victim of swatting. Pete Buttigieg is now detailing the anguish he and his family endured after a false report was made against him to Child Protective Services in Michigan, where he lives with his husband and two children.
20: According to Michigan State Police, the anonymous report falsely claimed that Buttigieg had committed violent crimes and was a danger to his children. A CPS team showing up to his house, ordering the former presidential candidate to stay away from his own children while they conducted forensic interviews. Buttigieg recounting the emotional trauma online. I tried to get my head around the idea that I had been accused of something so serious that I couldn't be alone around my own children. Michigan investigators have since determined the allegations were false.
2: ABC's Faith Abube. President Trump Saturday announcing he's nominating former Oklahoma State Trooper Lance Schroyer as the next director of ICE. Dave Packer, ABC News.
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24: News Talk 850 WFTL weather forecast for your Sunday. 45% chance of rain and thunderstorms with a high of 91 and a low of 77. As we kick off the work week on Monday, expect a lot of sunshine with a high of 94, very warm with a low of 77. So check your weather. 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
32: President Trump in Reading, Pennsylvania, taking questions from reporters. And he was asked about Republican critics of this ongoing Iran negotiation, because there are a lot of people saying, hey, wait a minute, you know, you're dropping all these sanctions on their oil sales. I understand you want to get, you know, more oil to the market, but at the same time, you're kind of rewarding this regime, and they haven't made any changes, any substantial changes, at least right now.
33: Right.
32: Anyway, he reacted to that.
34: What will you say to allies of yours, like Senator Bruce, who's been critical of the Iran?
35: Well, I think anybody that's been critical of it has to be educated, even if they're friends of mine. Because we have Iran in a position that nobody's ever had. This should have been done for 47 years by other presidents. And we have Iran in a position where Their military has been totally wiped out. Their leadership has been wiped out. Their radar has been wiped out. Everything's been wiped out. They have not a good negotiating position. But despite that, and money that will be taken out of Iran is going to go to our farmers to give corn, soybeans, wheat to Iran, because they have a hunger problem, they have a food problem, they have a medicine problem, they got a lot of problems, and they have an inflation. Their inflation now just hit 300%, so they have a lot of problems.
1: So what's your take on that, Scotty?
3: Well, I mean, I'm not surprised by anything. I mean, he bites back, and he bites back with facts. Here's the deal.
1: Yeah.
3: And they're in a really precariously bad position right now. I don't think everybody's not going to be happy with any outcome of this right now. But I'll give him the benefit of a doubt. I'll say, okay, well, you know, I mean, I wasn't happy with it either.
1: I don't even know that it's over.
3: It's not, yeah. Because they go at the 60-day thing where, you know.
1: Yes.
3: Again, I mean, what happens at the end of 60 days?
1: Not sure.
3: I don't know.
1: Not sure.
3: Yeah, are they going to let the inspectors in? Or I mean, you know, there's a lot of questions.
1: Well, it's not just that. I don't know if Trump has something else planned.
3: And he might.
1: Right. And you just don't know.
3: I mean, getting the Strait of Hormuz open was important for him politically.
1: Yes. And I wonder how much of this right now, from him saying, you know, at one time, unconditional surrender is what we're looking for.
3: We're going to get it.
1: Okay. So was that just part of the art of the deal at the time? It's like, you know, bombastic words to scare them at that particular time, but he didn't really mean it. You never really know with Trump.
3: No.
1: And a lot of times that can work to your advantage with your adversaries, but at the same time, for your supporters, they don't even know what to think.
3: What about their nuke program?
1: I mean, honestly, that's just part of it.
3: You don't know, and it's like the nuke program. Is it over? Yeah. Is it done?
1: Well, they're going to tell you it's done, maybe.
3: That's what I mean. I mean, are they going to allow this in? I don't know what the answer to that is. So,
4: I mean, to me, there's been one of the frustrating things, and it's not even Trump, but the like White House Twitter account and all that, the rapid response, all of these things. The way that they're lashing out at anybody who has questions or is critical of this, to me, is kind of embarrassing. I understand you want to get your side out, but there are people who, in good faith, have been kind of critical of this. And when you lash out the way that they have, it's like it just makes it seem desperate to me.
1: Yeah. And there are some people that are saying, man, it's going to hurt you in the midterms because you're not going to have the enthusiasm to go out and vote. Do you buy that?
4: No, I don't.
1: I didn't buy it either.
4: I think because, for people paying attention, there's a lot of concern about this, but most people are more concerned about the price at the pump.
1: Yeah.
4: And if that's just going up, up, up, that's the only thing that matters. I saw a poll, and I don't remember now if it was ABC or CBS. I think it was CBS, where it's like a majority of Americans on both sides of the aisle and independents as well, just kind of what was more important, you know, securing a fantastic deal with Iran or just getting this thing over with. And it was overwhelmingly getting this thing over with.
1: Right. Yeah. There's fatigue with it already.
3: Well, and with the American populace already, we know midterms, it's lackadaisical in terms of, you know, output and from the voters. I mean, you don't get that many. And number one. And number two, you know, you have to control the price, because the price is all that matters, because really what it comes down to is people vote for number one. That's them. What's their families, themselves, whatever.
1: Yeah.
3: It's a selfish way of looking at life, but that's the way it works.
1: Yes.
3: But, and so anyway, I think...
1: Unless you're in a situation like after 9/11.
3: Yeah, that's different.
1: That's a different thing.
3: Oh, different. Much different.
1: But, you know, the time we're in right now.
3: Right, exactly.
1: Yeah. Prices mean a lot.
3: Well, I don't know what it would be like if 9/11 happened now.
1: Oh, with a good part of the country?
3: Yeah, I just don't know.
1: We'd be siding with the terrorists?
3: Yeah, exactly. I don't know. Well, there's people in power that would be siding with the terrorists.
1: I know. Yeah.
3: And
1: how did we get there, by the way? I know that could be a three-hour discussion.
3: It could be.
1: But if I'm to say, in a one-minute take, how did we get there?
4: Higher education.
1: Indoctrination, certainly a huge part of it.
3: Barack Obama.
1: How so?
3: His implementation of his ideology.
1: Which was what? Marxism, basically?
3: Yeah. I mean, it's just taken on now a life of its own, but
1: yeah, it's
3: it was introduced at the time, and
1: it's a huge movement, and
3: it's out of
1: it's
3: control.
1: It's going to eat the country alive.
3: Well, if, unless people stand up to it, yeah, and yeah. vote accordingly.
1: Yes. Yeah, it's going to take changing people's minds.
3: Marxist ideology, and I guess you could say him, and I guess you could certainly go to the education, too. Yes.
1: Yeah.
3: And that's been going on for what, David? 25, 30 years now? Yeah. The trickling of it?
1: Oh, yeah. Yeah, no doubt about
3: into
1: it.
3: Into your kids, like grade school.
1: Yeah, if you don't watch it, depending yeah. on your school district.
3: Yeah.
1: Yeah. Okay, other news out there. Okay, there was this whole thing with The View and the Metcalf case in Texas mm-hmm. and going back and forth, and now Metcalf's dad
4: yeah.
1: has talked about this?
4: Well, yeah, Sonny Hostin on The View said that Carmelo Anthony could have been acting in self-defense, or it looks like he was, when he murdered Austin Metcalf at that track meet, and said,
1: yeah.
4: well, he was much smaller than Austin Metcalf.
1: Oh, ridiculous.
4: Felt scared for his life and yada yada, all this excuse making. Metcalf's dad, he was on Fox News, and he's out from under the gag order, so he's speaking out.
1: Okay, roll it.
5: I really wish they wouldn't speak about it at all. Because, one, if that woman said that, she has no idea about the facts of the case, but she wants to spew her public opinion on a platform that reaches millions of people every day. Do I have that platform? No, but today I have a little platform to say what I'd like. She is completely wrong. And if they want to take me and call me and ask me to be on The View with them, I would gladly fly me up there and let me talk to all of you.
1: No, they won't do that.
3: No.
1: I can't see it. I would actually have respect for them if they did.
4: Yeah.
1: But I don't see that happening.
3: I still wouldn't have respect for them, but I wish they would.
1: Yeah. I mean, I would respect that decision. It would say something. Yeah. I thought it was good that they actually put on J.D. Vance.
4: Yeah.
3: Yeah.
1: I mean, I like that.
3: A little surprising, yes.
1: Yeah. I mean, at least you get a chance to get some facts out there. That helps. Do you think, as far as CBS goes, because, you know, it's been this huge controversy. Barry Weiss takes over CBS News, and people are like, oh, it's MAGA.
4: Yeah.
1: Which she is definitely not MAGA, for crying out loud.
4: It is, man.
1: It's ridiculous.
4: They're chasing ghosts, man.
1: Yeah. Yeah, she's been on the left. But anyway... And they, it seems, have tried to be more in the middle. To me, it's still left. Mm-hmm. But it's not as far left as NBC, ABC, certainly not CNN or the PMS now. Mm-hmm. I don't know if you happen to see this. Their evening anchor, Tony DeCoppel.
4: Yeah.
1: He came out and said, hey, this whole thing with CBS News, Paramount, Scott Pelley getting fired, all mm-hmm. that. It's not the experience I've had here as far as they're murdering right. the news or whatever that Mark or Scott Pelley had said. Mm-hmm. Oh, dude, just to go back to that, it was an all-timer to me what he said in the interview with the failing New York Times mm-hmm. with Smugwinch. It was unreal.
6: I want to actually start by just asking you how you're feeling in this moment.
7: Well, if we want to talk about it at an emotional level, the best thing that I can imagine in terms of describing it is that it's like your spouse was murdered.
1: That is still remarkable to me.
4: Yeah.
1: People getting fired at a job with new leadership is like your spouse getting murdered. What kind of nut says that?
4: Well, a guy who's been getting high on his own supply for a long time.
1: I guess.
3: Well, it's like your spouse being murdered.
1: I wonder. Anyway, DeCoppel, the evening anchor, said, you know, when they make comments like that, I pay attention, but I can only speak for what's happening on this side of the street, and it's not the experience I've had. He said, when it comes to Barry Weiss, she's the editor-in-chief. She runs a 9 a.m. meeting and has lots of ideas. When we like the idea, we use it. If we don't, and if it doesn't work for our show, we don't. Mm-hmm. Well, he's just sucking up to the bosses.
4: Right.
1: Even if you say, hey, I don't use all of her ideas, yeah. but it's been fine with me.
3: Do you think a lot of this might be the fact that this old guard, you know, it's like you talk to anybody, no matter what job they did, if it's with an insurance agency or yeah. whatever, they've been retired for 10 years or much older. where they look at my day, we wouldn't, we did this, this, and this, and it was fantastic. And
1: yeah,
3: they think look back fondly on things, and
4: they're spoiled children.
3: Yeah,
4: that's what it kind of comes down to here.
3: The 60 Minutes crew.
4: Yes.
1: Yeah. Oh yeah.
3: But it's like nothing was back when I was star. But you know, this is the way we did it. And,
1: of course, the one thing DeCoppel said that, at least to me, shows that he understands the problem, because you had Scott Pelley in that interview talking about 60 Minutes, the most important show on television.
3: Right.
1: DeCoppel said, I think all journalism has a trust problem. If we were the yogurt industry and 70% of people didn't trust yogurt, it would be a crisis.
3: Right.
1: I think it's a crisis for journalism.
3: Yeah, that's a great point.
1: Dude.
3: That's a great point.
1: You know, yeah. I may not agree with you politically, but we can agree on that. He sounds at least sane, for crying out loud. So yeah, they have that going for him. Oh, did you see the woman with the upside-down flag protesting get hit by the Dodge Challenger?
3: I did.
1: We got to get to that. And the five stories we're watching today, straight ahead.

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0: The Markley, Van Camp, and Robbins Show. Jamie Markley, David Van Camp, Scott Robbins, and the five stories we're watching today.
1: Number five, the Supreme Court has ruled that immigrants may lose green cards if they leave the country while facing criminal charges, even if they have not been convicted. Don't flee the country when you're under indictment. That's a bad idea, especially if you're a guest. Anyway.
2: Unbelievable.
3: Yeah. Tears of rage.
2: Yeah, I'm sure.
1: The Senate, meanwhile, number four, has passed what's called the 21st Century Road to Housing Act. This is a pretty big deal. It cuts red tape for building new homes. They're trying to pump up inventory in the United States. It also restricts Wall Street firms or places some safeguards against Wall Street firms from buying single-family homes.
0: Good.
1: It is expected to pass the House. Number three, President Trump was asked about the Republican leader in the Senate saying he doesn't have the votes for the voter ID bill, the Save America Act. President Trump says, he needs to be a leader and go get the votes. That's what being a leader is about. We have to have proof of citizenship. Otherwise, we don't have elections, said the president. Number two, President Trump also said that 19 million barrels of oil flowed through the Strait of Hormuz yesterday. And number one, a big deal here. This is one that I'd love to. I can't wait to see if mainstream media actually covers this. Okay. Eight Antifa terrorists who ambushed an ICE facility in Alvarado, Texas last year. They shot a police officer in the neck during that. They've been sentenced to lengthy prison terms, ranging from 30 years to life. The ringleader of the attack got 100 years. Those are the top five stories that we're watching today. 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
0: You know, if they do cover it, it'll probably be, they were just trying to fight the Gestapo.
1: Right. It's the protest.
0: Some nonsense like that. You know that protest at Delaney Hall, New Jersey, the other day? You had this woman from Minnesota, because there's not enough protesting going on there. She traveled all the way to New Jersey on Father's Day to protest. And they were holding signs saying, you know, release the dads, close the camps.
4: Release the dads, close the camps.
0: Yes.
4: Yeah.
0: You're holding dads in there. Not nice. Well, all of a sudden, out of nowhere, it's holding this upside-down flag, you know, the sign of distress.
4: Mm-hmm. Yeah.
0: Dodge Challenger, out of nowhere, boom!
4: Saw that.
0: She's fine.
1: Mm-hmm.
0: According to reports, even from Visibility Brigade, who is the New Jersey-based activist group, said, no, she's not seriously injured, but is not yet believed to have sought medical care. So does that mean a couple days later it's going to be,
1: Yeah, right.
4: Yeah.
0: Not quite sure. My hip. Don't know.
1: Don't stand in front of vehicles. All right.
0: Yeah. But she had her back turned. She didn't see it coming. That was the thing. And a lot of people thought, oh, my gosh, this is going to be a major story. Here we go.
4: Have you been injured at a protest? Call our law firm.
0: Yeah. And sad news for you, Scott. It would have been sad, I guess, 30 years ago. I don't know if it's still sad. Madonna says she's not going to get naked anymore.
4: Thank God.
0: Well, you were big on that book when she put it out.
4: I wasn't big on the book. I knew the book was out. I don't know. What do you mean big on the book?
0: You talked about it. Oh, Madonna's going to be naked in this book. I mean, it was 35 years ago?
4: That was a long time ago.
0: I know. Yeah.
4: That was a long, long time ago. I remember it when it came out.
1: She's in that same league with Chelsea Handler. Put it away. We've seen it.
0: Who cares?
1: No.
0: New piece for Interview Magazine. She said, I don't want to be naked because everyone's naked. I want to do what people are not doing, which is thinking and wearing clothes.
4: Okay, that'd be a departure.
0: By the way, there was going to be a big biopic that she was working on, you know?
4: Mm-hmm.
0: But apparently after 2 years of writing and developing it with Universal Studios, they had a falling out over money. She said, I've had a huge life, so I needed a big budget. They couldn't get their heads around it. Then Netflix reached out about turning her life into a series, but she couldn't use her own script unless she bought it back from Universal, who are charging what she calls an extortionist price. So now she's just going back to music.
4: Oh, well.
1: And sitting around wearing clothes and thinking, apparently.
4: Yes.
0: This is the Markley, Van Camp, Robbins Show.
4: Do you remember the video Justify Your Love?
0: Oh, yeah, it was like a big deal. It was Saturday Night Live.
4: And MTV wouldn't play it.
0: Yes.
4: You know, and
0: well, they couldn't.
4: I remember I was doing Top 40 then, and we had a promotion at a bar. We were going to show the video. It was packed. So we had a copy of the video from the record company.
0: Okay.
4: So we just ran it.
0: Okay.
4: And the place was just jammed because nobody could see it, right?
0: Oh, gosh.
4: Because MTV banned it and all that stuff. And so, yeah, it was wild.
0: Yeah. Boy, you poor soul. Come out tonight and watch the Madonna video. That was your job.
4: That was a big deal. Well.
0: Jeez. Okay, and you made fun of me for doing a world premiere of Point Break and having the whole theater filled.
4: Yeah,
0: well, I'll take Point Break over a Madonna video anytime.
4: I didn't spank her in the studio, though.
0: We got another story about you spanking people. Coming up.
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6: ABC News, I'm Dave Packer. The one-week-old agreement between the U.S. and Iran is in jeopardy. The U.S. military fired strikes into Iran again Saturday after a drone attack on a cargo ship in the Strait of Hormuz. At least four deaths have been confirmed in those Kentucky floods. ABC's Andrew Dimbert tells us that the governor there has declared a state of emergency and is pleading with people to avoid driving.
7: Across central and eastern Kentucky, roads remain washed out, trees are down. Governor Andy Beshear is urging people to stay off the roads, off these flooded roads, reminding Kentuckians that driving in these conditions could be life-threatening.
6: And there's a state of emergency in Utah. At least a dozen new fires erupting in the state in recent days, forcing evacuations for several new counties. The death toll now surpassing 1,400 in Venezuela, after a pair of powerful earthquakes just seconds apart Wednesday tumbled buildings to the ground, trapping people inside. The U.S. has dispatched search and rescue teams. This is ABC News.
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19: News Talk 850 WFTL weather forecast for your Sunday. 45% chance of rain and thunderstorms with a high of 91 and a low of 77. As we kick off the work week on Monday, expect a lot of sunshine with a high of 94, very warm with a low of 77. So check your weather. 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
0: The Markley, Van Camp, and Robbins Show. Jamie Markley, David Van Camp, Scott Robbins. Okay. Got the Robbins trifecta coming up in a few. News update, David Van Camp.
1: Roger Waters is nothing without David Gilmour. Oh, sorry. That was a different conversation we were having.
0: Yeah. It was.
1: Yeah.
0: I don't disagree. And I never spanked anybody on any radio show.
1: Scott,
4: you know, you reminded
0: me. Scott Robbins' partner did.
4: Yes, he did. God rest his soul.
0: Mm-hmm.
4: I realize you didn't now.
0: Yeah.
4: And it was very pure, your thoughts were, too.
0: Well, I'm not going to say that. But anyway, we got to get to a news update.
4: I do.
0: What is the news update?
4: Awful strippers. I just keep them away from him.
1: Yeah. President.
0: Oh, your partner?
4: Yes.
0: Oh, yeah. Anyway.
1: President Trump was asked about the Senate Majority Leader, John Thune, saying that we don't have the votes for the Save America Act. Here is the president reacting to that.
20: Well, we're just going to talk about Save America. We have to pass the Save America Act, which is voter ID, which is proof of citizenship, etc. We have to pass it. So we're going to have to talk about that and many other things. A lot of good relations.
21: The president, the Senate Majority Leader, John Thune, has told you many times he doesn't believe that they have the vote.
20: That's what being a leader is about. You know, he's a leader. John's a leader. That's what being as a leader about. Look, we have to be able to get proof of citizenship when you vote. Otherwise, we don't have elections. We have to be able to get voter ID. So John is a leader, and hopefully he can get the votes.
1: Yeah.
0: Okay.
1: That's your job.
4: Well, then get him.
1: Yep.
0: I know.
4: Let's quit talking about it. Let's go.
0: Dude. Well,
4: get it done.
0: So frustrating.
1: Well, they have a lot of other things to plan. Dog parades. Of course,
0: yeah.
1: Top of mind.
0: You're bringing it up every time.
1: Yep.
4: Yeah, you have to. It took precedent, after all.
1: Yeah.
0: Update on Fox right now. Trump said that Iran agreed to the nuclear honesty in deal, and the Iranian spokesperson is out there saying, we're not letting anybody in. Here we go.
4: Well, we honestly, though, you got to just take their word for it.
0: Right.
4: Such straight-up people, yes.
0: Trump knows that they're full of crap.
4: Of course he does.
0: There's going to be some other play. We'll just wait and see what happens. Meanwhile, 4th of July celebration, that's for slaveholders.
1: What?
0: Yeah. That's what? Joyless Reed.
1: Huh.
0: Yeah. She was talking about, well, I'll just let her tell you.
22: Because in many ways, and with apologies to my dear spicy white friends, because I know that my white brothers and sisters do love a 4th of July. It is Independence Day. Everybody's barbecuing. It's a thing. I can promise you, black folks, we will take that day off. We will barbecue because we off. But black people, that nobody black I know is really excited about the 4th of July because it is what Frederick Douglass said it is. It is the celebration of slaveholders who freed themselves from having to pay taxes to the crown for their slave empire. And that is what it is.
0: Okay.
4: I've been to a lot of 4th of July celebrations over the years, and I don't believe that any slaveholders were there.
0: Really?
4: Yeah, I'm pretty sure.
0: Well.
4: That I would know that.
0: You just don't know rich enough people, apparently.
4: I guess not. I must not.
1: Well, I've got like three.
0: Okay.
1: You know.
4: Slaveholders?
1: I've got three slaves, yeah. I mean,
4: oh, you have three
1: slaves. That's why I celebrate the 4th of July.
4: Just why do you mow your slaves. Own yard, then?
1: What's that?
4: Why do you keep mowing your own yard?
1: Well, then? I do mow my own yard, but I make them pick the crops, okay? That's what I do.
4: Yeah.
0: Joy Reid, a daughter of immigrants.
1: Yeah.
4: She's...
0: I know!
4: It's just... I don't think she believes anything she says.
0: No. Again,
4: I really don't.
0: You just got to think of all these people as just PR people.
4: Yeah.
0: It's not someone with a real opinion or real knowledge of anything. It's just, okay, what can I say to side with this group of people? I am a race hustler, so how could I turn this into... Here we go. We'll go with this take. Yeah. The slaveholder take.
4: Yes.
0: Yeah.
4: That they're slaveholders.
0: Yes. And then the role of the white liberal women listening go, oh, yeah.
1: That's right.
0: We should tamp down that 4th of July celebration.
1: Which, you know, apparently they call themselves spicy whites.
4: Yeah,
1: I've never heard that, the spicy whites.
4: The Spice Girl no one talked about.
1: Fellas, am I?
0: Spicy White never went for the solo career afterwards.
4: No. It failed.
0: That is
1: tried out
0: that
1: for the white really stripes, but
4: yeah,
1: spicy.
4: That is it. Yeah,
0: that is really unfortunate. Okay, I think we're all caught up now. Anything else?
1: No, we're
0: before
1: good.
0: Before we start into your trifecta,
4: I don't think so.
0: No references to old radio shows or nonsense that used to happen. Good.
4: No, I don't think so.
0: Well, let's try to move on from
4: covered
0: that.
4: Covered it all.
0: Oh boy, here we go.
3: Are you ready?
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3: It's the three most important news stories of the day.
7: I hit the trifecta.
3: Well, at least according to Scott Robbins. It's the trifecta on the Markley, Van Camp, and Robbins Show.
0: Every day about this time, Scott Robbins' top three stories, helped by his hero.
23: I'm Casey Kasem.
4: Hey, Casey.
23: I'm ready.
4: Beautiful day, huh?
23: Yeah.
4: Yeah. Okay, buddy.
23: Three.
1: Number three, somebody is tired of golf on Long Island.
4: You know, we were talking about this yesterday off the air, Jamie, you and I were. Mm-hmm. And you're like, I don't know why they keep running tournaments in New York.
0: Well, I saw this dude on, it was a clip on X of a guy on the Golf Channel going, these people don't deserve a major. You saw it at the Ryder Cup last year. You saw it at the U.S. Open. These people don't know how to behave. It's out of hand. Just stop already. And I'm like, wow.
4: Well, there's a guy that chimed in on that. He said, should any golf courses in New York ever be considered for another major event? The crowds go beyond boisterous. So that's one of the favorite words to describe this. But I would describe it as drunken New York morons, too insulting and obscene. I hope the USGA and PGA Tour pull any future commitments from Shinnecock or Bethpage at all on account of the obnoxious fans who think everyone came to watch them. He said, I'm also happy for Knicks fans, but it means they'll become even more obnoxious and unbearable. So his suggestion is just pull everything from New York. No more tournaments there.
0: Yeah. And yeah. I would like to see basically shot collar on anybody that yells, Kendall!
4: Oh, man, me too. That's so
0: like that's not played out.
4: Yeah.
0: Golly.
23: They act like they're on with the countdown.
4: It's so clever. They're the first person to ever say that.
0: Hey, watch this. I'm going to say, Kendall!
4: I'm going to tell this umpire, open your eyes! It's never been said before, ever.
0: Yeah. Scott Robbins trifecta, top three of the day, up to number
23: two.
4: Florida Walmart cashier allegedly swiped a winning lottery ticket worth nearly $3,000 from an elderly woman trying to collect the payout.
0: What?
4: Tamika Hall, 40-year-old woman, was hit with felony and grand theft charges after being caught on surveillance camera holding up the customer's winning lottery ticket and stuffing it into her uniform pocket before walking out the door. Police said the victim went to Walmart in the morning to cash in her $2,700 lottery ticket, and that Hall explained on how she could claim her winnings, but never handed over the ticket to her again. Hours later, the customer realized, hey, wait a minute, where's my ticket? Went back to the South Woodland Boulevard store. The elderly woman said, hey, can you look at the camera? And all the video you have here? They said, sure. So the store manager reviewed the footage and said, yep, there, she did steal it. They caught up with her sometime later, and she said, well, here's the deal. I didn't really steal it. I just got caught up in all the celebration that was
0: right.
4: going on in the store, so I didn't really steal it. I was going to bring it back to her. I was going to find
0: well,
4: her.
0: For sure, of course. Yeah.
4: Anyway, so there you go.
0: But I got to ask before we move on.
4: Yeah.
0: Because you would really like the job of approving or disapproving of names.
4: Yes.
0: Tamika?
4: Yeah, it's no.
0: That would be a no.
4: No.
0: Dang, that's harsh.
4: No, Tamika, sorry. Can't do it.
0: Wow.
2: And the life is hard continues.
4: Enough. Life is hard enough, and you settle a child with a name like Tamika, and it's an 0-2 count, and you really, you can't fall pitches off forever. So there you go.
0: Scott Roberts. Top three of the day.
2: And finally, one.
1: Man. That was just
0: Tamika almost seems reasonable compared to some others we've heard.
4: Well, yeah, but I'm sorry. That doesn't make the cut either.
0: All right.
1: All right. Number one, the mayor of Chicago, Brandon Johnson, invented a word after inventing a crisis.
4: He declared he was re-upping the city's transfemicide state of emergency.
0: What?
4: Transfemicide rate? Of, I've never heard of that before.
1: It's this conspiracy theory that dudes who identify as women are just being murdered en masse. When it's just not true. I think the city of Chicago had one last year.
4: One last year.
1: And
4: they've had 14 between 2016 and 2025.
1: Yeah, and that's, and most of the time it's a domestic partner who does it, or a John who realizes that he just paid for the services of a dude.
0: Okay.
4: Transfemicide.
1: Yeah.
4: Well, I've learned something new today. I had no idea that was a word.
0: Wow.
4: I thought Brandon made it up. Did he make it up?
1: No, that's like a left-wing academic. Again, it's a conspiracy theory to say that there's just this like Holocaust going on.
4: Why don't you just declare a state of emergency for all victims in Chicago of homicide?
1: How about like the latest number I saw was 8 people murdered over the weekend.
4: Over the weekend.
1: Let's talk about them.
4: Yeah.
0: One over 40 were shot.
4: Yes.
0: I think this is today. I'm not sure.
4: 40 shot today?
0: Well, no. I'm seeing a clip from End Wokeness.
4: Yeah.
0: From Brandon Johnson talking about slavery continuing to harm Chicago.
4: See.
0: After 40 people were shot. You want to hear it?
4: Slavery making a comeback? Go ahead.
0: Well, with Joy Reid and everything else, yeah. I don't know.
6: I want to turn to another important part of this work. 2 years ago, I signed an executive order establishing a task force to shine a light on the harm that slavery and racist policies have caused and continue to cause, and particularly the harm that they've caused to Black Chicagoans, while more importantly, identifying pathways towards repair, opportunity, and investment.
4: Reparations.
0: Okay.
4: Is that what he's saying?
0: Yes.
4: Without saying it?
0: Yes.
1: There's a big slave economy in Chicago?
0: Yeah, apparently.
4: Right, David. I don't know what any of this means.
0: No.
4: You got people killing each other every weekend.
0: Yes.
4: Shooting each other.
0: Yes.
4: Not a word.
0: No, that's not it. No.

0: Shh,
1: here she comes.
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0: The Markley Van Camp and Robbins Show. 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And then maybe you've seen the fine print, and there are some pretty intense side effects. Maybe you've heard horror stories about that, people wearing Depends and things like that.
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0: You'd like to wear, well, just regular underwear.
1: Yeah. 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
2: An update in the Texas Senate race. The polling, remember, like, it was like, what, 2 weeks ago? There was a lot of buzz made because Tallarico was, they claimed leading by like 8 points or something like that, or seven points over Ken Paxton.
0: Yep.
2: And anybody who understands Texas politics just freaking laughed at that. Like, no, I mean, there may be a narrower gap than Republicans would be comfortable with, but no, he's not up by 7 or 8. Well, now that the dust has settled on the bruising primary in the Republican Party, a lot of these voters are coming home to the Republican Party, and yeah, now Tallarico trails by 1. So an 8-point swing in like 2 weeks?
0: Yeah. Right.
2: Mm-hmm.
0: Yeah, not surprised. You know what? We should start Nimrods a little early because we got updates and another to get to.
3: When the going gets tough.
4: Damn it, this is too hard.
3: The dumb get dumber.
5: All right, Dean.
3: It's Nimrods in the News on the Markley, Van Camp, and Robbins Show.
4: I love the poorly educated.
0: All right. Nimrods in the News, an update from earlier. Two people from Kentucky, Trisha Crowley, who's 51, and 48-year-old Damon Bennett, they were facing felony charges after police found drugs in their car. The car was parked in an employee's spot, so an officer checked it out, and they looked inside, and they saw not only Trisha and Damon, but also a bag that said, definitely not a bag full of drugs, which, of course, was filled with drugs.
1: Right.
6: Of course.
0: Yes. Definitely was misspelled as DEFFNTELY. Drugs are bad. Okay. Definitely. Not drugs. So, yeah, they're facing a bunch of charges.
1: Oh,
0: thought you'd get a kick out of that. And then we go to Chicago, and I don't know if this has anything to do with Brandon Johnson and reparations or anything like that, but two women facing charges after $4,000 worth of stolen Lululemon clothing recovered from a vehicle on Chicago's South Side.
1: Mm.
0: Okay. The two women are said to have entered the store, took bright pink and white clothing, and then left without paying. What they didn't know was the clothing had tracking devices attached.
1: Oh, boy.
0: So all the officers had to do was follow the merchandise to where they were. And that's where they saw the two women get out of the vehicle who matched descriptions provided by the Lululemon employees. That would be 22-year-old, I think I'm pronouncing this right, Jamya Smith.
1: I wasn't going to get accepted either.
0: If Scott Robbins were in charge, he would approve it.
2: I think it's Jamya.
0: So it's just J-A-M-Y-A-H.
2: Yeah, Jamya.
0: No, I'm just saying Jamya. I'm putting a little Jamaican into it.
1: I like
0: Jamya.
1: It.
0: Jamya.
1: Yeah.
0: Jamya.
1: Come on.
0: And 19-year-old Galia Johnson.
1: Okay.
0: Or is that Jalia? It's G-Y-L-I-A-H. Help?
2: Jillia.
0: Jillia? Jillia?
2: Yeah.
0: G-Y-L-I-H.
2: I speak jive.
1: Spell it right.
0: Galila. Well, a little bit better. Yeah, they're in a bunch of trouble for all the theft. I'm sure they'll be out tomorrow, and that's Nimrods in the News.
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14: From ABC News, I'm Dave Packer. Kentucky under a state of emergency where widespread flooding is being blamed for at least 4 deaths. The flash flooding from torrential rains,
15: sending creeks and rivers surging over their banks, floodwaters swallowing roads, trapping drivers, and forcing the closure of several major highways. Officials also ordering immediate evacuations in Bullitt County after what they called a moderate dam failure near Lebanon Junction. Authorities warning residents downstream from that dam to get to higher ground without delay.
14: ABC's Andrew Dimbert. In the West, a state of emergency in Utah. 4 major wildfires burning. Officials believe they're making enough progress on one of them, allowing them to move resources. Brad Mihalik, an operations section chief for Great Basin Complex Incident Management Team 3.
16: Over the next shift or so, we'll be starting to pare down a lot of resources on the Iron Fire and shift them down to the Cherry Fire.
14: The worst wildfire burning in Utah right now is that Cottonwood Fire, which has consumed over 90,000 acres. The death toll rising to over 1,400 in Venezuela after 2 powerful earthquakes. UN officials saying there are likely 50,000 people unaccounted for. But ABC's Marcus Moore with a moment of hope when an 18-day-old baby was found in the rubble.
17: The newborn rescued along with his mother, then placed in his father's arms. Miraculous scenes of survival. The back-to-back quakes flattening storied buildings like pancakes, leaving few pockets to survive.
14: President Trump's effort to reshape the Republican Party has scored another victory. The AP has projected Louisiana Republican Congresswoman Julia Letlow has won the party's Senate nomination, defeating former Trump administration official John Fleming. This after both advanced past incumbent Senator Bill Cassidy, who broke with President Trump by voting to convict him during his first impeachment trial. Letlow's now the favorite in November's general election in a state Trump won by a large margin. 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
1: News Talk 850 WFTL weather forecast for your Sunday. 45% chance of rain and thunderstorms with a high of 91 and a low of 77. As we kick off the work week on Monday, expect a lot of sunshine with a high of 94. Very warm with a low of 77. As a check of your weather, News Talk 850 WFTL.
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20: Welcome to this edition of the No Restraint podcast. I'm your host, Joyce Kaufman, and I've got a lot of things on my mind, so I'm going to try to cover a few different topics. Thanks to John Fund and Dr. Robert Malone and Substack, I've got a wealth of information that I need to share with you. First and foremost, this whole nightmare over Scott Pelley and 60 Minutes, does he not realize that 60 Minutes has been tarnished for years? Almost every mainstream media figure had the same take on this week's CBS News staff revolt against the new management named to run 60 Minutes. A correspondent, Scott Pelley, was cheered for telling his new bosses in a meeting that was then leaked to the media that they had murdered the show and not stood up for real journalists. A day after Pelley's ambush, CBS fired him, thus allowing him to take up a new role as a free speech martyr. Former 60 Minutes executive producer Bill Owens quickly jumped into the controversy by telling the New York Press Club that CBS and 60 Minutes are institutions, not places where partisans and ideologues should be employed. I can tell you there's a rigor in how 60 Minutes approaches every story. That isn't what this crew is looking to do. Give me a break. 60 Minutes was a great show for its first few decades, but in recent years, it has consistently leaned into trendy liberal narratives and lefty presumptions. It has also aired some spectacularly wrong segments on key issues. Take three dominant news items from just the year 2020 alone. In May, 2 months after the COVID state of emergency, Pelley interviewed virus expert Peter Daszak over his complaint that a $3.7 million NIH grant to his EcoHealth Alliance had been canceled. To an audience of millions, Daszak claimed the Trump administration was engaged in political interference with his investigations into the origins of COVID. At the same time, he co-wrote an op-ed in the Lancet Medical Journal that any suggestion the virus could have been from a lab leak from the Wuhan Institute of Virology was a conspiracy theory. But documents that were public at the time of the 60 Minutes interview showed Daszak's EcoHealth group had given U.S. taxpayer money to the Institute for the purpose of developing therapeutics. Vaccines. So the scientist who led opposition to the claim that COVID leaked from a Wuhan lab had funded the Institute at the center of the controversy. But Pelley never questioned Daszak's assertions, deferring to his status as a scientist. Since then, Daszak has been discredited and banned from receiving any federal funding. Joffrey Ingersoll, head of the National Journalism Center, says that the Pelley interview helped dictate the parameters of legitimate inquiry and delayed vigorous inspection of all the facts. It gave China and the institutions and individuals at the center of the damage enough time to cover their tracks. Nor was 60 Minutes finished with muddying the waters on COVID. It ran several stories backing the theory that public schools should be closed to prevent the spread of the virus at a time when there was abundant evidence they were safer than staying at home. Testing, for example, showed the fatality rate of people younger than 18 was less than for those who got the flu. Students have yet to fully recover from the learning loss they suffered from closures. Finally, when Leslie Stahl of 60 Minutes interviewed Donald Trump after his election in November 2016, she flatly told him that the contents of Hunter Biden's infamous laptop could not be verified. But the month before, the Daily Caller reported cybersecurity expert Robert Graham had authenticated a key email using Google's own email infrastructure. I'm not surprised at media circling the wagons and trying to turn the staff of 60 Minutes into poster children for embattled journalism, but please spare us the sanctimony and piousness with which they claim the show has been a paragon of broadcast accuracy and objectivity. What is undeniable is that the change is inevitably coming to CBS in an age of streaming media. Last year, Pew Research found that the average age of people following the network was the second oldest out of 30 top media outlets. As Nick Bilton, the new executive producer at 60 Minutes, tried to tell the show's mutineers this week, Broadcast is an ice cube that is melting. How are we going to make this product continue to work amid massive disruption in how people want to consume content? That is the story the 60 Minutes staff don't want to hear and their media allies don't want to report this week. But you will hear it on this show and other talk radio programs. And on to Dr. Robert Malone. You know, the effort to dismantle the administrative state is often described as a single project. It is not. It rests on three distinct legal doctrines, each operating in a different way. Together, they are reshaping the relationship between federal agencies, Congress, the courts, and the presidency. In the span of a year, three major federal actions illustrated the shift. The EPA announced that it never possessed the authority to regulate greenhouse gas emissions from cars and trucks, despite exercising that power since 2009. The Supreme Court blocked a federal vaccine mandate that would have applied to much of the American workforce. A presidential order directed the Centers for Disease Control and Prevention to reduce the childhood vaccine schedule. Supporters of all three actions use similar language: restore accountability, rein in the administrative state, end government by unelected experts. The concern is legitimate. Over the last century, the federal government developed a vast administrative apparatus that the Constitution never explicitly describes and voters never directly approved. Agencies increasingly write rules, enforce those rules, and adjudicate disputes arising from them. In practice, many exercise powers that look legislative, executive, and judicial all at the same time. For those influenced by the tradition of Hayek and Ludwig von Mises, the criticism is straightforward. Bureaucracies cannot possess the knowledge they claim to command, and they operate without the feedback mechanisms that discipline markets and businesses and elected officials. But the legal revolution now underway is more complicated than many of its supporters realize. The same doctrines being used to limit agency power can also strengthen presidential power. The same legal theories that constrain federal regulators can expand executive control over the bureaucracy. And one of the most important of these doctrines does not limit presidents at all. It empowers them. To understand what is happening, it is necessary to separate three very different ideas that are often treated as one. The major questions doctrine is the most frequently discussed of the three doctrines, and in many ways, the most consequential. Its core principle is simple. When a federal agency claims the authority to decide an issue of major economic or political significance, courts will not assume Congress intended to grant that power. The agency must point to clear statutory language showing that Congress actually authorized it. Broad mandates and vague language and decades-old statutes are not enough. If the power is significant, the authorization must be explicit. The Supreme Court's formulation is memorable because it reflects common sense. Congress does not hide elephants in mouse holes. Lawmakers do not bury the authority to reshape entire industries, rewrite national policy, or regulate major sectors of the economy inside a few ambiguous words. If Congress intended to grant that authority, it should have said so clearly. The doctrine did not emerge overnight. Its foundation can be traced to FDA versus Brown and Williamson in 2000, when the court held that the Food and Drug Administration could not suddenly claim authority to regulate cigarettes as drugs or medical devices. For decades, the FDA itself had denied possessing that power, while Congress repeatedly enacted tobacco legislation without granting it. The court concluded that an agency cannot discover sweeping authority in a statute that neither Congress nor the agency had previously understood to confer it. The doctrine became a central feature of administrative law in 2022 with West Virginia versus the EPA. There, the court struck down an Environmental Protection Agency plan that would have used an obscure provision of the Clean Air Act to reshape electricity generation across the United States. Its reach expanded further in 2024 when the court decided Loper Bright Enterprises versus Raimondo and overturned Chevron deference, the 40-year rule requiring judges to defer to an agency's interpretation of an ambiguous statute. After Loper Bright, ambiguity no longer works in the agency's favor. Agencies must persuade courts that Congress actually granted the authority they claim. The court has never provided a precise definition of what qualifies as a major question. There is no formula, no dollar threshold, and no checklist. That certainly is not an oversight. It is the doctrine's defining feature. The broader the claimed power and the greater its economic or political significance, the more likely a court is to demand clear authorization from Congress before allowing an agency to act. The campaigns against the administrative state draws on three separate legal ideas. They feel like allies because all three distrust unaccountable expert power. They're not the same, and they do not point the same way. The first is executive accountability, grounded in the unitary executive theory and reinforced by the FAACA, the FACA, the Federal Advisory Committee Act, the 1972 law governing federal advisory panels. The concern here is advisory bodies that have evolved into policymakers. The remedy is hierarchy. Committees advise. Agencies execute. Elected officials set policy. The president directs the executive branch and is accountable to voters for its actions. This is the framework behind the recent executive order on the childhood vaccine schedule and much of the current effort to reassert presidential control over federal agencies. The second is the major questions doctrine. Its target is an agency claiming authority to make decisions of enormous economic or political significance without a clear grant of power from Congress. The remedy is not greater presidential control. It is congressional responsibility. If a policy decision is important enough to affect the entire country, Congress must authorize it in plain language. In practice, the doctrine often operates as a deregulatory tool because it is easier to invalidate an agency action than to create a new one. More importantly, it limits presidents as much as bureaucrats. The authority it demands must come from Congress. Neither agencies nor presidents can supply it themselves. The third is structural accountability, built on the Appointments Clause and the Non-Delegation Doctrine. The Appointments Clause governs who may exercise federal power and how they must be appointed. The Non-Delegation Doctrine asks whether Congress transferred too much of its legislative authority in the first place. The concern is not merely what a government body is doing, but whether it possesses constitutional authority to do it at all. This is the favored tool of the libertarian legal movement. The litigators at Cato, Pacific Legal Foundation, the Goldwater Institute, and the Association of American Physicians and Surgeons. All three doctrines challenge the growth of the administrative state. All three seek greater accountability, but they are not interchangeable. One strengthens presidential control over the executive branch. One strengthens Congress at the expense of both agencies and presidents. One asks whether the constitutional structure was violated from the beginning. Three doctrines, three targets, three different answers to the same question, who gets to govern? The differences became clear when we examined the three federal actions that opened up this discussion. Each was driven by a different theory of accountability and emerged from a different understanding of where federal power should reside. In February of 2026, the EPA rescinded the Obama administration's 2009 endangerment finding, the determination that greenhouse gases threaten public health and welfare. That finding was personally championed by Obama and had served as the legal foundation for federal greenhouse gas regulations on cars and trucks for nearly two decades. Once the finding was withdrawn, the agency repealed the vehicle emission standards that were based on it. EPA Administrator Lee Zeldin described the action as the largest deregulatory measure in American history, claiming that it would deliver more than $1.3 trillion in economic benefits. Those figures come from the agency itself and should be understood as EPA's estimate rather than an established fact. The more important story is actually the legal theory. EPA did not simply argue that the regulations were misguided or ineffective. Under EPA Administrator Lee Zeldin's leadership, it argued that the agency never possessed the authority to impose them in the first place. The foundation for the argument was the major questions doctrine. This is the doctrine operating as a sword rather than a shield. Traditionally, the major questions doctrine is invoked by challengers seeking to stop an agency from exercising power that Congress never clearly granted. Here, the agency itself invoked the doctrine to dismantle a regulatory regime that had existed for years by declaring that the underlying authority never existed. That is a remarkable reversal. In 2007, the Supreme Court ruled in Massachusetts versus EPA that the agency possessed authority under the Clean Air Act to regulate greenhouse gas emissions from motor vehicles. The EPA lost that case because it argued the opposite of position. Nearly 20 years later, the same agency returned with the same statute and the same subject matter, but reached the opposite conclusion. The tension is not merely political, it is doctrinal. The major questions doctrine asks a straightforward question. Did Congress clearly grant this power? If the answer is no, the agency cannot act. What the doctrine was never designed to answer is the reverse question, whether an agency is required to dismantle an existing regulatory framework after concluding that the original grant of authority was unclear. What EPA has done is turn the major questions doctrine around and point it in the opposite direction. The doctrine was created to stop agencies from discovering powers Congress never clearly granted. EPA is using it to justify dismantling a regulatory system that already exists. That may prove to be legally correct, but it is not the doctrine acting as a brake on administrative power. It is an administrative agency invoking the doctrine as authority for a major policy choice of its own. The outcome is less regulation. The mechanism is still executive action. Whatever one thinks of the outcome, this is not the major questions doctrine functioning as a shield against administrative power. It is the doctrine being wielded as a sword. The OSHA vaccine mandate shows the major questions doctrine operating in its traditional form. In January of 2022, the Supreme Court blocked the Occupational Safety and Health Administration's rule requiring vaccination or testing for employees at large businesses, a mandate that would have applied to roughly 80 million workers. The court's reasoning was straightforward. The policy carried enormous economic and political consequences. Yet OSHA could point only to a broad and general statutory grant. Congress had never clearly authorized the agency to impose a public health mandate of that scale. This is the doctrine functioning as intended. An agency claimed authority to make a major national policy decision. The court asked where Congress had clearly granted that authority. The agency could not provide an answer. The mandate fell. The same week revealed the limits of the doctrine as well. The court allowed a different vaccine mandate to remain in effect, the Centers for Medicare and Medicaid Services requirement that workers at facilities receiving Medicare and Medicaid funds be vaccinated. The distinction was not the subject matter. Both cases involved vaccines. The distinction was the statute. CMS possessed long-standing authority to establish conditions for participation in federal health care programs. OSHA relied on a general workplace safety statute that was being stretched to cover something new. The doctrine treated the two cases differently because the statutes were different. That same pattern appeared in the CDC eviction moratorium case a year earlier. The agency relied on broad public health language to justify a sweeping intervention into the national housing market. The court concluded that Congress had never clearly authorized such a measure. The policy may or may not have been desirable. The agency may have believed it necessary. Neither was enough. The major questions doctrine does not ask whether a policy is wise. It asks who has the authority to make it. Where the statutory grant is specific, agency action can survive. Where the statutory grant is broad or vague or inferred, agency action is vulnerable. That is the doctrine operating as a shield. It does not transfer power to the president. It does not create new authority for agency. It simply blocks major exercises of power that Congress did not clearly authorize. And for that reason, a nationwide vaccine mandate imposed through agency action alone is now on exceptionally weak legal ground. The third action does not fit the pattern of the first two. In May 2026, President Trump signed an executive order titled Realigning United States Core Childhood Vaccine Recommendations with Best Practices from Peer-Developed Countries. The order directs CDC and ACIP to review a January HHS assessment and revise the childhood schedule to the extent permitted by law. That assessment recommended reducing the routine childhood schedule from 17 vaccines to 11. At the same time, the order sought to preserve the existing coverage framework so that vaccines remaining on the schedule would continue to be covered without cost sharing. Many observers immediately reached for the major questions doctrine. It is the wrong doctrine. The result, part of the confusion, is understandable. The major questions doctrine has become the best known legal weapon against the administrative state. So many commentators instinctively reach for it whenever a major federal policy is challenged. But that is not where the real fight is. The central legal battles over this order involve FACA, the Administration Procedure Act, the Appointments Clause, and the non-delegation doctrine. The dispute is not whether CDC or ACIP possess authority to make vaccine recommendations. It is whether those institutions are structured and operating in a manner consistent with federal law and the Constitution. The major questions doctrine is designed to stop agencies from claiming powers Congress never clearly granted. It is a doctrine of restraint. It asks whether an agency has discovered or appropriated authority that was never actually given to it. This is not what is happening here. The CDC and ACIP have long possessed authority to make vaccine recommendations. The childhood schedule itself was assembled through the process over many years. No statute requires 17 vaccines rather than 11. If these bodies possess authority to recommend a vaccine, they necessarily possess authority to stop recommending it. The power is the same. Nor is an executive order itself the agency action a court reviews. The order simply directs executive branch officials. What a court ultimately reviews is whatever action CDC and ACIP take in response. And that action would involve those bodies exercising authority they have long exercised, not claiming some new and transformative power. The real legal vulnerability lies elsewhere. They lie in FACA, the Administration Procedure Act, the Appointments Clause, and the Non-Delegation Doctrine. In fact, the litigation has already begun. In March of 2026, a federal judge halted an earlier schedule reduction and blocked the reconstituted ACIP, not because of the major questions doctrine, but because of alleged defects under FACA and the APA. The executive order's careful phrase, to the extent permitted by law, reflects an awareness of exactly those challenges. The irony is that the same statute appears on both sides of the fight. Supporters of reform invoke FACA to argue that ACIP should function as an advisory body rather than an independent policymaker. Opponents invoke FACA to challenge how the committees were restructured. The same law supplies arguments for both camps. The deeper problem lies in the coverage system the order deliberately preserved. For decades, Congress and the executive branch built a recommendation to mandate pipeline around ACIP. An ACIP recommendation triggers no-cost insurance coverage, obligations under Medicaid and CHIP, eligibility under the Vaccines for Children program, and protections under the National Childhood Vaccine Injury Act. The administration's policy depends on that machinery continuing to exist. But that machinery is also under constitutional attack. In Kennedy versus Braidwood, the Supreme Court upheld one advisory body structure while leaving unresolved challenges to ACIP itself. Those challenges remain alive in the lower courts. If they ultimately succeed, they do not merely weaken mandates, they undermine the mechanism the administration needs to make the preferred vaccine schedule durable, funded, and enforceable. That is the collision point between the three doctrines. The executive order is defended in the language of executive accountability. Elected officials direct, advisory committees advise, and agencies execute. The major questions doctrine points somewhere else. It asks whether major national policies should rest on agency discretion at all. And the structural accountability doctrines go further still. I hope that you understand that the major questions doctrine can stop a policy, but it cannot make one permanent. For that, Congress still matters. I am so grateful to Dr. Malone because he has such a clear way of explaining things that can be very complicated. And I think it's time for the American public to admit that we have enough access to information and to various viewpoints now that we can make some decisions about our futures and our children's futures on our own. And this, of course, is why I brought the subject up to you today, as well as other subjects, including Scott Pelley, who's having like a pity party over being fired from CBS and on a show that nobody was even watching any longer. 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And remember that the subject matters will be varied. The people who provide the information will always be told, and you can pretty much take the information to the bank. May God bless you. May God bless Israel, and may God bless the USA. See you next time.
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25: News Talk 850 WFTL weather forecast for your Sunday. 45% chance of rain and thunderstorms with a high of 91 and a low of 77. As we kick off the work week on Monday, expect a lot of sunshine with a high of 94, very warm with a low of 77. That's a check of your weather. 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
20: Welcome to this edition of the No Restraint podcast. I'm your host, Joyce Kaufman, and I decided to kind of go backwards and to talk about some things I have not talked about in quite some time. But since we're dealing with a theocratic regime in Iran and trying to get a peace agreement with this memorandum of understanding, I thought maybe Marco Rubio could have better explained what it is that they believe and what it is that they think is the future for all the world. So I'm going to try to explain it from the perspective that myself and Robert Spencer and Pamela Gerber and so many who have actually studied the writings of Muhammad could help you understand better. You know, I didn't first pick up the Quran to defeat an argument. I picked it up because someone handed it to me and said that my soul depended on it. He was a Muslim man. His father was an imam. And he had been trying to bring me to Islam since the very first week that we worked together. And within that first week, he had already given me a Turkish nickname, a diminutive of Ibrahim, which is the name Muslims use for Abraham, which was, of course, the name that my father used. He was not doing it to manipulate me. He was doing it because he genuinely believed that I was on my way to hell, and he genuinely did not want that to happen. So that is a different starting point than most people who pick up these books. I was not approaching them as an enemy. I was approaching them as someone trying to understand what his friend believed and why, and whether it was true. I didn't have a degree in theology at the time. And so it was difficult for me. And I had to listen to a lot of other people's opinions and read a lot of commentaries. And I began to understand quite clearly that if you want to know what the documents actually say, then you have to read them. And this is what I found, starting with the Quran. The first thing that surprised me about the Quran was its texture. I had expected something more like the Bible in structure, and what I encountered was something quite different. And the difference is important to understand before you can make sense of anything else. The Quran is not a narrative. The Bible moves through time. It has a beginning, a middle, and an arc. Genesis leads to Exodus, leads to the prophets, leads to the Gospels. Characters develop, themes build. The story's going somewhere. The Quran does not work that way. It is organized roughly by length of chapter, from longest to shortest, with some exceptions, which means it has no chronological organization at all. You can open it to almost any page and not have any clear sense of whether you are reading an early revelation or a late one, a Meccan passage or a Medinan one, without outside guidance. That disorientation is not incidental. It has consequences, and I'll come back to them. That disorientation, the second thing that surprised me was what I found genuinely admirable. And I want to be honest about this because the people who tell you there's nothing worth respecting in Islam are not doing you any favors. They're setting you up for intellectual embarrassment the moment you talk to a serious Muslim who can point you to passages they are proud of. The Quran on God's absolute sovereignty is genuinely powerful. The weight of divine majesty in the early Meccan surahs, the insistence that there is only one God, that he created everything, that everything depends on him for its existence, that human pride in the face of that is absurd, that the poor and the orphan and the widow matter to God, that greed will be answered for if all of that is real and there is a reason it spoke to 7th century Arabia and speaks to hundreds of millions of people today. The Fatiha, the opening chapter that Muslims pray 17 times a day in their daily prayers, is genuinely beautiful. In the name of God, the merciful, the compassionate. I read it and understood immediately why a man might want to say it 17 times a day. There's something there. The Quran's treatment of Jesus also surprised me. He is treated with more dignity in the Quran than most Christians realize. He's born of a virgin, confirmed by the Quran. He performs miracles, confirmed by the Quran. He is called the Word of God and a spirit from God. He is listed among the greatest of the prophets, and the Quran states explicitly that he was sinless. I found that striking. Muhammad, by contrast, is told in the Quran to seek forgiveness for his sins. Jesus is not. The text treats their moral standing differently, and it does so in Jesus's favor. And most Muslims I have spoken to have never even noticed that. And so those are the things I want to credit before I tell you what else I found. The disorganized texture I described is not just an aesthetic feature. It is the context in which you have to understand the doctrine of abrogation. And abrogation is the key that unlocks everything. The problem is that the Quran contradicts itself, not subtly, not in ways that require elaborate interpretation to identify, in ways that are direct and mutually exclusive. There is no compulsion in religion, appears in Surah 2 and 256, kill them wherever you find them, appears in the same surah 100 verses later. To you, your religion, and to me, mine, appears in Surah 109. Fight them until there is no more fitna and until the religion, all of it, is for Allah, appears in Surah 8 and 39. These are not texts that can be held in creative tension the way the Old and the New Testaments can. They are instructions that point in opposite directions. Islamic theology has a solution to this. It's called nasq, which means abrogation, and it works like this. Since the Quran was revealed over 22 years across two distinct phases of Muhammad's life and mission, later revelations cancel earlier ones when they conflict. The Meccan period, when Muhammad had no political power and the Muslim community was small and vulnerable, produced the tolerant, patient verses. The Medinan period, after the migration to Medina and the formation of a Muslim political and military state, produced the harder verses about warfare, subjugation, and the treatment of unbelievers. The classical jurists who built Islamic law were not confused about which ones took precedence. Al-Suyuti compiled lists of abrogated verses running to over 200 entries. He is explicit that the sword verse, Surah 9:5, which commands the killing of polytheists after the sacred months have passed, overrides many earlier calls to patience, forbearance, and coexistence. Ibn Kathir, whose commentary is still standard reading in traditional Islamic education, treats Surah 9 as the definitive final word on relations with non-Muslims. Al-Tabari documents the same thing in his monumental chronicle. This is not an extremist reading. This is the mainstream jurisprudential inheritance of classical Sunni Islam. The verses Western apologists quote when they want to tell you that Islam is peaceful are, in many cases, the ones that the tradition itself identified as superseded. That is not a smear. It is what the classical commentators wrote down. Moving from the Quran into the Hadith literature is moving from scripture into biography. The hadiths are collections of reports about what Muhammad said and did. The two most authoritative collections in Sunni Islam are Sahih al-Bukhari and Sahih Muslim, and they are enormous. Between them, they contain thousands of individual reports, each with a chain of transmission going back through named narrators to the companions of Muhammad and then to Muhammad himself. I want to be clear about what I found credible before I tell you what troubled me. The transmission system is sophisticated. The science of hadith criticism, which involves evaluating the reliability of each narrator in the chain, is a genuine intellectual achievement. The Muslim scholars who built it were not naive. They were aware that fabrication happened. They developed tools for detecting it. The best authenticated hadiths, the ones ranked as sahih, which means sound, went through scrutiny that would be recognizable to any serious textual scholar. What I found in those hadiths is a Muhammad who is both more human and more troubling than the figure who appears in the Quran alone. There are hadiths where Muhammad is gentle, generous, and genuinely funny. He forbids the mistreatment of servants. He says the best of men are the best to their wives. He weeps at a child's funeral. He has favorites among the companions, and his favorites clearly have a affection for him. When his wife, Aisha, reports a piece of his behavior, you can hear a real relationship in the account, a man with quirks and preferences and moments of warmth that feel entirely human. And then there are the other hadiths. In Bukhari, Muhammad orders the execution of men who had apostatized from Islam. The hadith is explicit, and it is not a marginal report. It is in the most authoritative collection and is treated as legally operative. Whoever challenges his religion, kill him. That's not a metaphor. Islamic law in four of the five major schools uses this hadith as the basis for the death penalty for apostasy. In Bukhari, the account of Banu Khuza'i, the Jewish tribe of Medina, whose adult males, somewhere between 600 and 900 men, were executed by Muhammad's order after surrendering. Their women and children were enslaved. This is not disputed within the Islamic tradition. It is narrated in the Sirah by Ibn Ishaq with a matter-of-factness that suggests no one in the early Muslim community found it unusual. The controversy is not whether it happened, it is how to interpret it. In Bukhari and in the Sirah, Muhammad's marriage to Aisha is placed by the traditional sources at her age of 6, with consummation at 9. This is not a Western polemical invention. Muslim scholars have argued about it for decades, with some modernists attempting to revise the chronology. But the traditional sources are clear. The major classical commentators accept the traditional account, and the marriage is defended by mainstream figures within the tradition on the grounds that different historical periods have different norms. I am reporting what the primary sources say. I'm not inventing problems. These are the materials. The Sirah, the official biography of Muhammad, is primarily Ibn Ishaq's work as preserved through Ibn Hisham. It is the closest thing Islam has to a canonical life of the prophet, and it is not hagiography in any soft sense. It contains things that a sympathetic biographer would have been tempted to omit. The most significant thing the Sirah added to my understanding was the chronology. Reading the Quran without the Sirah is like reading a collection of speeches without knowing when they were delivered or why. The Sirah provides the context. It shows you that the tolerant early verses came from a period when Muhammad had no power and needed allies. It shows you that the harder later verses came from a period with armies and needed obedience. I'm not claiming this means the revelations were politically convenient inventions. I am saying that the pattern exists, that it is documented in Islam's own sources, and that it needs to be reckoned with rather than wished away. The Sirah also shows you a man who was a political and military leader as well as a religious one. He ordered raids. He authorized assassinations of poets who mocked him. He negotiated treaties and broke them when it was strategically necessary, with Quranic sanction for doing so. None of this is invented by critics. It's in the primary sources, treated as legitimate by the tradition and used as precedent in Islamic jurisprudence. I want to say something here about what this does and does not mean. I worked alongside of people who believed all of this, and they were some of the nicest people I ever known. Honest people. They worked harder than almost anyone I have met. Their faith was genuine, and it produced genuine fruit in their character. I'm not telling you that reading the primary sources means concluding that Muslims are dangerous or that your Muslim neighbor should be feared. I am telling you that the primary sources are not what the popular Western presentation says they are, and that the gap between those two things matters. The question that changed everything for me was not the violence. I could have processed the violence by contextualizing it historically. Plenty of ancient texts contain things that make modern readers uncomfortable, and the Bible is not exempt from that category. The question that changed everything was structural. It is this. In Christianity, the founder is the standard against which the institution is measured. When the church falls short, the accusation is always, you are not living like Jesus. The standard itself is not in question. Jesus did not order raids. He did not arrange marriages with children. children. He did not authorize the execution of apostates. He was executed by the state, not empowered by it. Everything the church had done wrong can be measured against what Jesus actually did and found wanting. The standard holds. In Islam, the founder is the standard. When you examine the primary sources and find things that trouble you, you're not finding a gap between Islam and Muhammad. You are finding Muhammad. The hadith I cited about apostasy is not a corruption of the tradition. It is from the most trusted collection in the tradition. The Banu Quyaza massacre is not a later invention. It is in the Sirah, narrated with approval by the companion who participated. The marriage to Aisha is not a smear. It is defended by the tradition. This is the structural difference, and it is why the question cannot be resolved by pointing to the beautiful early Meccan verses and saying that is the real Islam. The tradition itself says these verses were superseded. The tradition itself presents the Medinan Muhammad, the military commander, the political ruler, the man who ordered the execution of apostates, as the model of perfect human behavior, the man whose example is to be followed in all things. You know, a carpenter tests whether a joint holds weight. You put honest pressure on the joint. So that's what we're trying to do here, reporting what happened. There's one more thing I found that I want to be precise.

does not love the arrogant. Divine love in the Quran is approved, extended to those who have earned alignment. It is not at any point in the text described as God pursuing people who have not yet qualified. The Bible has a sentence that the Quran does not have. While we were still sinners, Christ died for us. It has another. God is love. Not God loves. God is love. Love is not an attribute activated by human performance. It is what He is. That distinction is not cosmetic. It changes the entire shape of the relationship between God and humanity. In Islam, the relationship is essentially contractual. Obedience is exchanged for reward. Even sustained obedience does not yield certainty of salvation. The system is hierarchical in a way that cannot be closed from the human side. In Christianity, the gap is closed from God's side at a cost that is made explicit through a means that is historical and verifiable and either happened or it did not. I found, after spending years with both texts, that the God of the Bible makes a different kind of claim. Not a gentler claim, in some ways a harder one. The cross is not a soft conclusion, but it is a coherent one. God does not ask you to perform your way to salvation, whose threshold you can never know. He comes in and pays it himself and shows you the wounds as proof. And I've argued about this with Muslim friends for years. The arguments were okay on both sides. They know their tradition and I know mine. I will tell you how those arguments ended in a different, time and a different podcast. What I do want to leave you with here is simpler. I did the reading. I started with a friend who believed the tradition and loved me enough not to challenge me with it. I went to the primary sources without an agenda. I took notes over years, not weeks. I wrote a lot about what I had found. I spoke about it a lot on the air. And what I found in the end was that the questions the Quran itself raises, the questions about who God is, what He is like, whether He pursues us or waits for us to qualify, whether the standard of perfect humanity looks like Jesus or like someone else, those questions have answers. And I found the answers in the book the Quran told me to read. That's right. The Two Muhammads is a book that everybody should read, where the research leads on the textual and historical questions. There is no question in my mind that we need to know more about such things if we're going to deal in any significant way with the imams and the clerics in Iran. Unfortunately, Donald Trump just wants this victory so badly that he's willing to forego actual meaningful conversations, particularly with the American people. I, on the other hand, have to do this. I also wanted to talk about this controversy with Fauci that Tulsi Gabbard unleashed in her final day in office. And the controversy can be summarized in a single line. Fauci funded the Wuhan research, then helped steer the intelligence that absolved it. What the declassified documents add is the mechanism. They show a man who occupied multiple positions of authority simultaneously, who placed trusted associates inside the intelligence review process, and who then helped present the resulting conclusions to the public as independent scientific judgment. They show sworn testimony that contradicts the record, in fact, documenting that Fauci lied under oath, and they show what was done to the analyst who refused to go alone. This is not newt intelligence assessment. It is something more useful, which is the raw material. In her final days as Director of National Intelligence, Tulsi Gabbard declassified the correspondence, the briefing readouts, and the whistleblower complaints that the cover-up was built to keep buried. She did it at the close of the week, on her way out of the office, knowing that the man arriving to replace her has been asked to shrink the agency rather than to keep opening its files. The central issue is no longer whether credible analysts raised concerns about a laboratory origin. They did. What these documents address is something different. They raise serious questions about whether the intelligence process itself was influenced by officials with a direct stake and a conflict of interest in the conclusions being reached.
One fact stands out.

out from these documents, and it has received remarkably little attention. 5 weeks before this release, a CIA whistleblower testified before Congress under oath that a cover-up had occurred and described how it operated. The documents released by Gabbard are consistent with that testimony and provide independent support for his account. Timing matters. Washington has long used Friday afternoons to release information it hopes will disappear into the weekend news cycle. Gabbard used the same timing for the opposite purpose. In the final days of her tenure, she released documents that powerful people had spent years trying to keep out of public view. She's leaving office, and her successor arrives with instructions to shrink the agency rather than continue opening its files. Someone had to push this through. The COVID documents were not a one-off release. They were the culmination of a year-long effort to declassify records across the intelligence community. Only days earlier, Gabbard's office released information concerning more than 100 federally funded laboratories operating overseas, including facilities working with dangerous pathogens. Taken together, the releases point to the same underlying problem: a vast biological research enterprise funded with American tax dollars, shielded by American institutions, and largely hidden from the public that pays for it. Some of those disclosures were required by law. The difference is that Gabbard appears to have treated those requirements as a starting point rather than a limit. The core issue is the conflict of interest. Before and during the pandemic, Anthony Fauci directed NIAID, which was funding that reached the Wuhan Institute of Virology through Echo Health Alliance to support coronavirus research involving bats. When SARS-CoV-2 emerged and the intelligence community began examining the virus's origins, Fauci was not a bystander. He was one of the government's most influential scientific advisors. At the same time, he was the public face of the COVID response, repeatedly dismissing the lab leak hypothesis as implausible and characterizing many of its proponents as conspiracy theorists. Those roles should have never been combined. The official whose agency helped fund the research was also advising the government as it examined whether that research might have contributed to the pandemic. Simultaneously, he was reassuring the public that there was little reason to suspect a laboratory accident. That is not a question of motive. It is a question of structure. Systems designed to manage conflicts of interest are built on a simple principle. No individual should be placed in a position to influence the investigation of matters in which they have a direct professional, institutional, or reputational stake. Yet that is precisely what happened here. The conflict was not avoided. It was embedded in the process from the very beginning. Fauci did not need to dictate the outcome. Fauci did not need to dictate it at all. He only needed direct influence and control over who advised the investigators and which evidence they were allowed to see and consider most persuasive. The documents show Fauci providing the intelligence community with names of scientists to consult, many of whom had received funding through NIAID. They also show intelligence officials accepting those recommendations. One senior official explained the reasoning in straightforward terms, describing Fauci as the person who knows better than most who the real coronavirus experts are. The consequence is obvious. Fauci's experts helped inform the assessment. The assessment was then presented to the public as the independent judgment of the intelligence community and cited as evidence against a lab origin. Gabbard's office describes this as a self-serving circular reporting loop. That description fits. I like to call it a self-licking ice cream cone. The same network of experts helped shape the analysis, and the resulting analysis was then invoked as independent confirmation of the experts' conclusions. And that same pattern appears in the scientific literature. Yet all the private communications that were obtained through public records requests and congressional investigations tell a far more nefarious story, and one that I will get more into depth in another podcast, probably in the
Not the next one, but in a subsequent one. One detail, though, from the newly released files is particularly revealing. During a June 2021 briefing with intelligence analysts, Fauci did not simply answer questions. He argued for evidence that he believed supported a natural origin, while also pressing analysts about why Chinese authorities had been permitted to sanitize the Wuhan market before investigators could properly examine it. Thank you for listening to this No Restraint podcast, and please share them with friends, and then, of course, anxiously await for the next one. It'll be coming along soon. In the meantime, may God bless you. May God bless Israel. And may God bless the United States of America. Happy birthday, USA.

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1: From ABC News, I'm Dave Packer. The one-week-old agreement between the U.S. and Iran is in jeopardy. The U.S. military fired strikes into Iran Saturday after a drone attack on a cargo ship in the Strait of Hormuz. ABC senior White House correspondent Selena Wang.
2: That memorandum of understanding Trump signed with Iran is already fraying. Bahrain, home to a major U.S. military base, says Iranian drones targeted its territory, accusing Iran of exporting chaos and undermining regional stability. Since the war began, Tehran has repeatedly attacked neighboring Gulf states in retaliation for U.S. and Israeli attacks.
1: At least four deaths have been confirmed in those Kentucky floods. ABC's Andrew Dimber tells us the governor there has declared a state of emergency and is pleading with people to avoid driving.
3: Across central and eastern Kentucky, roads remain washed out, trees are down. Governor Andy Beshear is urging people to stay off the roads, off these flooded roads, reminding Kentuckians that driving in these conditions could be life-threatening.
1: And a state of emergency in Utah. At least a dozen new fires erupting in the state in recent days, forcing evacuations for several new counties.
4: The fire danger in Utah is rapidly growing. Officials telling people to have their go bags ready because any new wildfire that sparks could be life-threatening as crews are just fanned out across the state.
1: ABC's Melissa Adan. The U.S. has dispatched search and rescue teams to help in Venezuela after a pair of powerful earthquakes just seconds apart tumbled buildings to the ground, trapping people inside. ABC's Marcus Moore.
5: There have been more than 400 aftershocks recorded since Wednesday's earthquake.
6: Simon Medina saying he brought gloves and a shovel to search for his very own mother and brother, adding that they go forward with faith. More than 1,400 people have been killed and more than double that injured. And according to a UN official, some 55,000 people are said to be unaccounted for.
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1: Futures hit record highs from Switzerland to the Czech Republic and Denmark on Saturday as that heat wave that baked Western European countries this week moves to central and eastern parts of the continent. France has been dealing with the deadly heat for days. In Paris, 21-year-old Swiss-American Ulysse Zachary is trying to deal with all that heat.
9: I'm just opening the windows, putting my fan on. I'm taking a shower right before bed. I'm sleeping with wet towels over me just to try to survive, honestly, and just try to sleep.
1: He was a presidential candidate, served as a U.S. transportation secretary, and now he's a victim of swatting. Pete Buttigieg is now detailing the anguish he and his family endured after a false report was made against him to Child Protective Services in Michigan, where he lives with his husband and two children.
10: According to Michigan State Police, the anonymous report falsely claimed that Buttigieg had committed violent crimes and was a danger to his children. A CPS team showing up to his house, ordering the former presidential candidate to stay away from his own children while they conducted forensic interviews. Buttigieg recounting the emotional trauma online. I tried to get my head around the idea that I had been accused of something so serious that I couldn't be alone around my own children. Michigan investigators have since determined the allegations were false.
1: ABC's Faith Abube. President Trump Saturday announcing he's nominating former Oklahoma State Trooper Lance Schroyer as the next director of ICE. Dave Packer, ABC News.
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14: News Talk 850 WFTL weather forecast for your Sunday. 45% chance of rain and thunderstorms with a high of 91 and a low of 77. As we kick off the work week on Monday, expect a lot of sunshine with a high of 94, very warm with a low of 77. So check your weather. News Talk 850 WFTL.
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15: Now, it's Red Eye Radio. Gary McNamara and Eric Harley talk about everything from politics to social issues and news of the day. 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
16: All across America, we are Red Eye Radio. I am Gary McNamara. Eric has the morning off, so it's you and me. How you doing? Wow. Quite a few topics out there to discuss this morning, huh? It seems like all of a sudden the issues of socialism, not just the general concept and narrative of what socialism is, but actually what the communist, socialist, Nazis wish to do. Now, we can throw Nazi in. I threw it in third because of Plattner. All right? I'm not accusing everybody of being a Nazi. We are accusing Plattner of being a Nazi. But I thought this was beautiful yesterday. There's really only one question that you have to ask. And it was asked on CNBC yesterday, where they had Democratic Senator Lisa Blunt Rochester on. And she was asked a simple question. Where has socialism worked? You ready for this? Here we go. Here we go.
17: Where has socialism ever worked, Senator?
18: Is that another question, or is that for the next interview?
17: That's definitely for you. You said fish doesn't work everywhere. I just want to know one place where socialism has been beneficial.
18: Well, when you have me come back on, we can talk about all the races across the country.
17: Get your answer ready.
16: Amazing. Here's the problem with it. The problem with the Democratic Socialist of America promoting communism / socialism is that what you're seeing in the world right now is the countries that went before us to enact those type of policies are now all reversing them. As, you know, we have talked about. For example, in, you know, the left always used to, you know, use Sweden. Sweden's moving in the opposite direction. South American countries that said, hey, all right, let's jump on it, are reversing and in elections moving in a different direction. And so, because it's sometimes tougher to move things along here in the United States, which is what the founding fathers wanted. They didn't want emotion to drive policy. We're entering that stage now. But I just love it where she can't answer the question, so she has to deflect. So that should be a question that should be asked. And then when they get to Sweden, you get ready for it. What a day it was yesterday. The Senate, by the way, took a revote on the War Powers Act, and the Senate changed their vote from last week. After the meeting, the very high energy meeting, and you had Senator Cassidy, who actually went to the White House after the supposedly arguing, going back and forth between him and the president. He changed his vote. Rand Paul voted present, and the momentum went as it should, by the way, because what the White House said actually makes sense. When we're negotiating, you shouldn't take that away from us. Now, the point is, as we've said before, the War Powers Act from the 70s, every single administration, Democrat and Republican, have come out and said, it's unconstitutional. And why is it unconstitutional? Because Congress cannot dictate to the president how he fights a war. They can take away the funding. They can't dictate, you know, so they can vote. And they didn't vote and say, we're going to rescind funding. They simply passed a, you know, they initially, you know, they the Senate passed saying the president can't use military action anymore. It's meaningless. And why is it meaningless? Because the Constitution doesn't give them, Congress, the authority to do that. It gives them the authority to pull funding. It doesn't give them the authority to tell the president that he can't fight a war. It's that simple. But I think the White House knew, and I think that they are correct on this. And it's interesting because you saw a change over the last 2 days. It seems like that Marco Rubio is now speaking for the administration when it comes to the entire deal. And we'll get to that here in a little bit. And he's saying things that you can look at yourself that are different from what the administration was saying last week. So we will get to that coming up. But I think the whole thing about the SAVE Act. Oh, I read in the Wall Street Journal the most it's ever gotten is 48 votes. So it doesn't matter whether you get reconciliation or not. I don't think it would pass. I don't think the parliamentarian would allow it to pass because it's not about raising money. And so I saw Mike Johnson talking about that yesterday. Most people just went, okay. He was caught off guard because he didn't see the president's true social post, and he thought the ceremony was going to be, you know, going on for the housing bill. And by the way, even though the president will sign it, we here on Red Eye, we've never been for the housing bill from the very beginning. And we'll get into some of the specifics. We did about a month ago when it first came out. We said, no, it's not going to, what it's going to do, it's actually, in some cases, going to increase the cost of building a home, not decrease it. And we'll go through those points coming up a little bit later on in the show. But, when it comes to, fast tracking on the federal level when it comes to zoning and things like that actually means nothing when it comes to the state and local government, because they're the ones that actually do it. The Republicans are just desperate right now. I think what you saw yesterday, besides the War Powers Act thing, was all based on the panic of prices right now. I think the White House, and I think, you look at the president also coming out and saying he's going to have the Department of Justice look at the oil companies for gouging. And I went, he is a Republican, right? Because that's something that every Democrat president has done, over the last 30 years? We're going to go in and we're going to find out where they're gouging. And they never find them gouging. And I think it's part of the panic that you're seeing in the White House and from Republicans over prices. It's what we warned day one of the second term of Trump. And if you're a longtime listener, you know we did. Because economics is quite simple. It's not tough to figure out. When you increase the cost of doing business, it doesn't give you more business. And then with the White House, probably, I'm sure they saw it and they know about it, the CNBC analysis of last month, and we're losing factory jobs big time. And so when you look at that, and we'll go through the specifics of all of that here further on in the show, but just a general outline of what we saw happen yesterday. And I looked at it and I go, oh, okay. The War Powers Act, I think it's a great point. You know, even though Congress doesn't have the ability to stop the president, I mean, they could impeach him and remove him from office. That's not happening over Iran, but they had a totally legitimate point. How can we negotiate? We have no lever against the Iranians unless we can go back in. Well, nothing's going to stop the president from going back in, but even the imagery of it is what the White House was saying hurts the negotiations. And that actually makes sense. Now, what are the negotiations now? Don't know. We'll play some of the audio cut from Marco Rubio, who seems now to be the point person after last week. And he's saying things that are different than the president and J.D. Vance. And it's being promoted by the White House. That's the other thing. It's not like he's out saying things. The White House is using their marketing machine to promote what Marco Rubio is saying right now. So there you've got that with the Republicans, but then the Democrats, did you? Oh, I can't. I have to let me just see here if there's the actual transcript of it. Okay. Here's the quote from James Carville after what happened in New York. I'm done. I'm not in that effing political party. There you go. So James Carville is done with the Democrats now. It's really fascinating, the reporters chasing Hakeem Jeffries yesterday. It's like, but both parties, as you can see, both parties are having differences of opinion. And so we cover all that, but I wish I could play the audio, but he curses so much that he just can't do it. You know, he's just furious right now. The Democrat Socialists of America. This is going to be fun. It really is. So we'll get to that and a whole bunch more. When did this come out? This came out late last night. Iran declares new Hormuz route unacceptable and dangerous. Warns ships against transiting without approval. The IRGC warns that any new Hormuz shipping route announced without Iran's coordination is unacceptable and dangerous. Shipping traffic has remained far below the pre-war levels, despite the U.S.-Iran interim agreement. But they warned shipholders late yesterday that any new transit route through the Strait of Hormuz established without coordination is unacceptable. They said the IRGC Navy, they got a Navy, said that the only shipping routes designed by Iran are permitted for passage, and that coordination with Iranian forces via the designated communication channel is mandatory. It's interesting because as they talk about fees, and even the president initially talked about fees, Marco Rubio said yesterday, zero. It's international waters, zero. That's a different message than when you look at what Marco Rubio has done the last 2 days, he's doing damage control from the statements of J.D. Vance and the president with the approval of the White House, because they're marketing on their social media pages what Marco Rubio is saying. So we'll get to that and a whole bunch more. We got a great show coming up. I'm Gary McNamara. We are Red Eye Radio.
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0: We are ready, radio. He is Eric Carlin. I'm Gary McNamara. Good morning. Eric has the morning off. All right, so this is going to make the if you're on the left, it's going to make you very happy. Elon Musk is no longer a trillionaire. The stock has gone down. I didn't see what his worth is, but as we said, you know, we talked about when the IPO came out for SpaceX, and we're like, okay, a lot of excitement, a lot of that can be driven by emotion. You know, what's the return on the investment down the line? You know, what will the stock be? And we said, what will the stock be in 6 months or a year? Because when you look at, for example, at SpaceX, a lot of their money comes from, you know, the government, because they believe SpaceX can do it cheaper. And you look at it and you say, but what is the return on the investment? You know, even getting government contracts, what is the return on investment long term? Where's the cash flow going to come in? And for us, that's always been a question as to the IPO and the people that bought the stock on day one, whether it was based on, you know, trust in Elon Musk long term, or whether it was based on emotion, or whether it was based on people that legitimately believe there will be a return on the investment. I have yet to see anybody lay that out that would give me confidence, you know, to buy that particular stock. But there's the story. Elon Musk is no longer, okay, I got the details here. Elon Musk is no longer worth more than $1 trillion. His net worth was valued at $946 billion as of Wednesday. According to Bloomberg Billionaires Index, that is down from about $1.11 trillion less than 14 days earlier. The drop came after shares of SpaceX and Tesla fell during a broader tech sell-off. Investors have become more cautious about the long-term profitability of artificial intelligence. You know, we've talked about that, too, because, you know, that there's been so much hype on AI both ways. You know, that it's, you know, going to do things. It's going to create a society where people will have nothing to do. You know, it'll take all the jobs away. I don't believe that. And we have seen productivity increases initially. I don't see it anymore. I see more reasonable, I think, projections, cautious projections of AI increasing productivity, which it will. It's what degree will it increase productivity? Will it increase productivity 1% a year or 20% a year? And if it does 20% a year, well, then how many jobs will be lost, and can people transition into whatever the new jobs will be? Because that's the both ends there. That, okay, jobs are all going to go away. Any job had to do with tech's going to go away. Well, that's not true. And the other side of it is, every single time we've had a massive increase in productivity and efficiency in the United States since the beginning, you look at the Industrial Revolution, and we compared those a couple of months ago. We went and said, okay, if AI is going to do this, what did, if you take those years, you know, between once you got industry really booming here, you take 1870 to like 1930, and there was a massive increase in productivity. And when you get to, you know, 1930, you've got, you know, Henry Ford and mass production, which completely just increased productivity. In this case, though, we look at it and say, all right, what are the jobs that will be created, but are they over-exaggerating the job loss? Who knows? I mean, there's people on both sides. And I don't know. I can't tell you precisely what's going to happen, and I don't think anybody else can. But when you know, the long-term profitability of artificial intelligence, or SpaceX and Tesla also. I mean, what is the long-term, I guess, profitability for those two companies? You know, when you look at electric cars, are people going to say, this is what I want? or because of inflation, no more subsidies, will Tesla not be as profitable?
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4: ABC News, I'm Dave Packard. The one-week-old agreement between the U.S. and Iran is in jeopardy. The U.S. military fired strikes into Iran again Saturday after a drone attack on a cargo ship in the Strait of Hormuz. At least four deaths have been confirmed in those Kentucky floods. ABC's Andrew Dimbert tells us that the governor there has declared a state of emergency and is pleading with people to avoid driving.
5: Across central and eastern Kentucky, roads remain washed out, trees are down. Governor Andy Beshear is urging people to stay off the roads, off these flooded roads, reminding Kentuckians that driving in these conditions could be life-threatening.
4: And there's a state of emergency in Utah. At least a dozen new fires erupting in the state in recent days, forcing evacuations for several new counties. The death toll now surpassing 1,400 in Venezuela, after a pair of powerful earthquakes just seconds apart Wednesday tumbled buildings to the ground, trapping people inside. The U.S. has dispatched search and rescue teams. This is ABC News.
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10: News Talk 850 WFTL weather forecast for your Sunday. 45% chance of rain and thunderstorms with a high of 91 and a low of 77. As we kick off the work week on Monday, expect a lot of sunshine with a high of 94, very warm with a low of 77. So check your weather. News Talk 850 WFTL.
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0: And he is Eric Carley, and I'm Gary McNamara. Eric has the morning off. I'm here. Download our Red Eye Radio app today, and you can listen when and where you choose. What I found interesting was on social media yesterday, everything was political. For example, the entire discussion on the housing bill. We need to get this through. Affordability. Nobody actually tore it apart and said, what's actually in the bill? I mean, this was created by Elizabeth Warren. This has taken basically 50 different things from the left and the right and just putting it together. I look at this, and I can speak for Eric here, and we look at it, it's like, just do something. Just do something. Doesn't matter whether it works or not. Just do something so you can have the signing ceremony and say, here's what we've done. It's so great. And you know, when you actually look at the main selling point behind this bill, over really the last year, when you think about it, has been the entire thing of keeping, you know, large companies from buying homes. And they made that as if that was the main crux of the deal. Where you look at it, we've gone through all the figures. It's a minuscule amount that companies actually buy, but they needed to find a boogeyman to put this through. Now, is it going to make home buying cheaper? I was reading from Ed Brady, who's president and chief executive of the Home Builders Institute. He said, you know, it's going to take some time for this to actually filter down, if at all. And they look at some of the things for federal regulations, like environmental impact on the federal level. But as I said, the vast majority of building is all local and state. The zoning is all local and state. Hardly does this ever come in at all. And one building organization said, well, it's like having an appetizer but not having the meal. But when you look at other things that are in the bill, as we've talked about, the effort to expand. Oh, and this is the other thing, too. Remember, the president earlier with Republicans took out a number of programs where government was funding for new affordable housing. They took it out. This puts it back in again. And it said part of the law to expand small multifamily buildings with apartments that can be accessed by a single staircase or elevator. Grant recipients will have to pay union scale prevailing wages, which will raise costs. Such wage mandates will also apply to a new grant that pays public housing agencies to install temperature sensors in apartments. The program is a make work project for unions. We reported several years ago that union wage mandates, this is from the Wall Street Journal, resulted in the New York City Housing Authority spending $1,973 per apartment to install LED bulbs. Expect similar markups on sensor installations. The bill also establishes grants for planning and implementation associated with affordable housing, supporting attainable housing, pre-reviewed designs of mixed income housing, and converting abandoned buildings into housing. Wasn't the goal of DOGE to eliminate government programs? The White House proposed budget for this year eliminates several housing grant programs. Now Congress plans to add more. The thing that Eric talked about yesterday, though, expansion of the federal power come with stringent rules that a future Democratic administration will be sure to add on to. Housing shortages are a result of restrictive state and local zoning and permitting. Dangling money that comes with federal mandates will not help. House Republicans also attached provisions that ease regulations on community banks at the margin, but in return, Democrats inserted a rule that let the Federal Deposit Insurance Corporation waive its rule requiring it to resolve failing banks at the least cost. The change means the FDIC could block a large bank from acquiring an insolvent bank, even if its bid is the least costly. Elizabeth Warren loves this one. And, of course, we've covered demand to ban institutional investors from acquiring homes. Maxine Waters, ranking Democrat, raising anti by demanding that HUD set up a hotline for tenants to complain about investor landlords. The legislation directs HUD to resolve tenant disputes to the extent practical and share possible federal law violations with other agencies like the Consumer Financial Protection Bureau. You almost have to admire Ms. Waters for driving up the price for Republicans to get Democratic voters, knowing the Trump team is desperate to pass a housing bill. She also insisted on the prevailing wage requirements. And, you know, that's the problem when you do something like this. So everybody was talking about, we got to get the housing bill passed in order to win the election. Well, what does the housing bill do? Nobody was actually talking about what does the housing bill actually do. You didn't see that on social media, even from Republicans. They're just saying, we got to pass something to pretend that we're attempting to lower prices by getting the government involved more in the private sector. You know, and it's just, it's amazing. I was amazed yesterday that, and I went, I mean, I was going through social media yesterday, and as many posts, I probably went through 100 different posts, you know, by senators, congresspeople, and everything else, and nowhere did it discuss actually what was in the bill. Why? Because the thing was sold to you that there's this incredible problem out there of institutional investors and corporations buying houses. And it's not. It's a minuscule amount of houses compared to the number of houses in the United States and the number of houses, you know, that are being built. But I think everything that you, not everything, because not the War Powers Act, but besides the War Powers Act, everything that you saw yesterday is the Republicans panicking over prices. Everything. A couple of stories out there because of the shortage of chips, you know, for computers, AI, and everything else. That it's driving up the cost and adding to inflation. CNBC also had the story yesterday about the government figures. Here it is. Job cuts at U.S. factories ran near their highest level since the end of the global financial crisis in 2009. And the COVID-19 pandemic, as worries grow over global demand and rising cost. That's from the S&P Global Manufacturing reading yesterday. Now, the actual manufacturing level of what we were producing went up slightly, but they believe that's because of replenishing inventories. Job cuts at U.S. factories ran near their highest levels since the end of the global financial crisis in 2009 and the COVID-19 pandemic. Manufacturers have indicated job cuts for three of the past 4 months as they seek to reduce headcount over cost and demand concerns. Most worrying was the further fall in employment, notably the manufacturing sector. Factory job cuts are running at the highest level since 2009. Let me see here. So that's trying to see if there's any other figures that I want to throw in there. They look growth signs are tepid for the economy. Accelerated just 1.6 annualized pace in the first quarter and a meager 0.5% in the fourth quarter of 2025. This is why we said in the very beginning, not that you can't have an effective use of tariffs if somebody is involved in unfair trading practices, but it was promoted through the tariffs that this was making the United States rich, that it was foreign manufacturers that would pay the tariffs. All of that was false. And as we said from the very beginning, do not lie about economics to the American public. Doesn't matter whether you're a Democrat or Republican, do not lie. And I've been shocked at the Republican Party's ambivalence towards prices. Whether it's the administration, I guess I can give a pass to, because the administration, you know, Trump's loved tariffs for 40, 50 years, so that's new. It's the Republican Party afraid to challenge that, and now everybody's panicking over prices. That's what you saw yesterday. What you saw yesterday is the Republican Party saying, we could lose this election, and if we lose this election, it's because of prices. So we got to do anything, even if it's just imagery, that we're going to boost the economy. And that's where we are right now. And, was there another thing? I don't think any other thing came out yesterday, but we had said it. And remember, we've always told this president, stop promising big things and not delivering. Don't promise a DOGE check. Don't promise a tariff check. Don't do that. And look, you can convince Democrats that if you make the cost of doing business higher, that it will lower prices, because they'll believe any damn thing. They've gone communist now. And if you're going to be a socialist or a communist, as I've said before on economics, you always have to lie. But you cannot tell Republicans, whether it's the minimum wage. I just saw the minimum wage to $15 didn't pass in Oklahoma. We understand it's going to cause an increase in prices. Let individual people decide what kind of job they want. But no, don't do that. If you raise the cost of doing business, it's going to hurt your overall business. It's impossible to make it better. Yet Republicans fell for that. It's something that Democrats have been throwing out for minimum. Well, no, because if you take the minimum wage and the minimum wage goes up, those people will have money and they can go and spend it. And what do they fail to mention? The job cuts that come because of it and the increase in prices that come because of making the cost of doing business higher. And so that's where you are. That's where we are right now. That's the panic that you saw yesterday. In my humble opinion, that's what I believe it was. It was seeing the factory jobs crashing over the last, over the last year. The last figure I saw was roughly 80,000. We've lost 80,000 manufacturing jobs. And when you look at, the trade deficit, it's still there. Can't change that. So by imp-

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We are Red Eye Radio. He is Eric Carley, and I'm Gary McNamara. Eric has the morning off. All right, you ready for this? A little bit of fun here. Guess who? This is the Democratic Socialist of America slate election night party from the other night. All right. Now tell me who they're booing. All right, here we go. You ready? Here we go. They're all booing in their hands, you know, thumbs down, everything else. It's because somebody came on the screen. Who came on the big screen that they were watching? Was it Trump? Was it Thune? Was it McConnell? Was it J.D. Vance? Was it Marco Rubio? Was it Fetterman? No, it was Hakeem Jeffries. Oh, gosh, it's really fascinating. In fact, got a great audio cut. I got time? No, I don't have time. We'll play it coming up here. But like the second in charge of the Democrat Socialists of America basically saying, we're just using the Democratic Party. That's our conduit in. We don't support what they believe. You know, because you can tell. Are they eventually going to boo AOC? Think about it. It's mind-boggling that Hakeem Jeffries is getting booed. You know how radical left he is? And then we played yesterday Van Jones, who was considered probably the most radical socialist in existence when he became advisor to President Obama back in 2008, 2009. 2009, it would be. Just amazing.

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5: From ABC News, I'm Dave Packer. Kentucky under a state of emergency where widespread flooding is being blamed for at least four deaths. The flash flooding from torrential rains,
6: sending creeks and rivers surging over their banks, floodwaters swallowing roads, trapping drivers, and forcing the closure of several major highways. Officials also ordering immediate evacuations in Bullitt County after what they called a moderate dam failure near Lebanon Junction. Authorities warning residents downstream from that dam to get to higher ground without delay.
5: ABC's Andrew Dimbert. In the West, a state of emergency in Utah. Four major wildfires burning. Officials believe they're making enough progress on one of them, allowing them to move resources. Brad Mihalik, an operations section chief for Great Basin Complex Incident Management Team 3.
7: Over the next shift or so, we'll be starting to pare down a lot of resources on the Iron Fire and shift them down to the Cherry Fire.
5: The worst wildfire burning in Utah right now is that Cottonwood Fire, which has consumed over 90,000 acres. The death toll rising to over 1,400 in Venezuela after two powerful earthquakes. UN officials saying there are likely 50,000 people unaccounted for. But ABC's Marcus Moore with a moment of hope when an 18-day-old baby was found in the rubble.
8: The newborn rescued along with his mother, then placed in his father's arms. Miraculous scenes of survival. The back-to-back quakes flattening storied buildings like pancakes, leaving few pockets to survive.
5: President Trump's effort to reshape the Republican Party has scored another victory. The AP has projected Louisiana Republican Congresswoman Julia Letlow has won the party's Senate nomination, defeating former Trump administration official John Fleming. This after both advanced past incumbent Senator Bill Cassidy, who broke with President Trump by voting to convict him during his first impeachment trial. Letlow's now the favorite in November's general election in a state Trump won by a large margin. You're listening to ABC News.
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5: The flamingo revolution continues in Albania. Protesters holding up plastic flamingos once again flooding the streets of the capital, calling for the resignation of their prime minister, Edi Rama, and cries for Albanians to join a unified action against a proposed coastal resort along the southern Adriatic Sea. Arnon Sula, one of the protesters, tells us the movement's growing and he feels encouraged.
11: Me personally, I don't feel tired because that protest fills us with hope and dreams.
5: In Rome this weekend, to mark the 80th birthday of the little Italian scooter featured in many movies set in Italy, including classic Hollywood blockbusters, the largest gathering of Vespas ever.
12: Bringing his Vespa to the Italian capital to help celebrate David Bomondi.
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12: I'll bet Rana says back in the Philippines.
14: We know from Roman Holiday and the movie Luca, so all generations, from the old people to the young people, we all know Vespa.
12: Organizers say 10,000 Vespas are scooting about Rome.
5: 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A new blue chip Monday, Google parent company Alphabet is officially replacing Verizon in the Dow Jones Industrial Average. 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
17: News Talk 850 WFTL weather forecast for your Sunday. 45% chance of rain and thunderstorms with a high of 91 and a low of 77. As we kick off the work week on Monday, expect a lot of sunshine with a high of 94, very warm with a low of 77. As a check of your weather, News Talk 850 WFTL.
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1: Now, it's Red Eye Radio. Gary McNamara and Eric Hurley talk about everything from politics to social issues and news of the day. Whether you're up late or you're just starting your day, welcome to the show from the Relief Factor Studios. 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
12: all across America. We are Red Eye Radio. He is Eric Carley, and I'm Gary McNamara. Good morning. Welcome. You know what bummed me out the most yesterday? Going through social media? Because I was just, there were so many things going on. I was just trying to get a handle of what, you know, all the influencers, how they were, you know, spinning whatever was going on during the day. But I came upon somebody who posted this. Ready? The length of, and anybody who's around my age can relate to this. The length of time between 1980 and 1972 is the same as 1972 and now. That bummed me out. Not for long, though. Actually, I laughed when I saw that. Oh, and the other thing is, just it's amazing. We have an amazing listenership. Yes, to answer a few people who have communicated with me since I've been on for the last hour. By the way, Eric has the morning off. did you install the chlorine generator? Yes, my whole new chlorine generator system is in, and it is operating as it should. So I am now producing a little chemistry here. I am now producing salt-based chlorine through electrolysis. Can you taste the salt? I got that one yesterday because I talked about I have a saltwater pool. And I've had one for 20 years, but after 20 years, it's like the entire system I'm replacing because the technology is completely different. And man, it's so much more simple to operate this, the control board and everything that you have. It's not that you have a saltwater pool, you don't do anything to it. You still have to make sure the chemical balance is right, the alkalinity, the pH, the amount of stabilizer you have in, which the stabilizer is what, when the sun comes out, it burns off chlorine real quickly. You put the stabilizer in. You need to keep the pH at a certain level by putting acid into your pool. It's not that you just have, people think it's saltwater pool, so you have to put chlorine. No, it makes the chlorine out of sodium chloride. And so that's how you get that. So people just, I got a ton of questions on that. So, all right, you ready for this? And this does not surprise me, at all. This story yesterday in the New York Post, again, a supporter of Trump. Republicans support Trump's Iran deal until they find out what's actually in it, new poll shows. Republican voters like the preliminary peace deal with Iran less the more they know about it, according to a new poll shared with the Post of just Republican voters, registered Republican voters. Initially, registered Republican voters backed the deal by a margin of more than 3-1, 62% to 20%, according to the survey by JL Partners. But after hearing the details of the memorandum of understanding signed by President Trump last week, it fell to 32% deemed it a good deal, 44% panned it as a bad deal, and another 15% said it's neither. That's a huge drop. Respondents took particular issue with provisions. These are Republican respondents. Took particular issue with provisions of the MOU waiving sanctions to allow the sale of Iranian crude oil and an agreement by the United States not to impose new penalties during the 60-day negotiating period. More than half of GOP voters, 57%, said they would be less inclined to support the deal after hearing it eases sanctions without requiring Iran to stop funding terrorist proxies in the Middle East or dismantle its nuclear and ballistic missile programs. If other countries have them, it's a little bit unfair for them not to have some, Trump told reporters last week in response to criticism of the agreement. It still boggles my mind that he said that. Am I going to let Saudi Arabia have missiles, but Iran can't have them? It doesn't work that way. Well, the only thing is, as was brought up immediately, as we said, Saudi Arabia isn't shooting missiles.
19: at the United States and its allies. Nearly half the respondents, 48%, said they would be less likely to support a peace deal that promised Iran $300 billion in reconstruction funds, which both Trump and Vice President J.D. Vance have claimed would be used in part to purchase American agricultural products. A whopping 63% of Republican voters also said they don't want any deal unless Iran surrenders its enriched uranium and dismantles its nuclear facilities. More than half, 52%, also agreed that Israel should be allowed to attack Hezbollah in Lebanon, even at the expense of a deal with Iran. Just 30% argued that reaching a deal to reopen the Strait of Hormuz should take priority. And let me see. When asked who won the war, now this is a problem for the administration. And I do believe that their own internal polls show them the same thing, which is why Marco Rubio's out there now the last 2 days. When asked who won the war, 44% of GOP respondents felt that the U.S. had won, while 19% said Iran had got the better of the conflict. 31% concluded it was a tie or that neither country won, per the poll. Republican voters were also split over which side had gotten the better deal, with 40% saying the U.S. had a better deal, 36% saying Iran had won the peace, had won, and 24% said they were not sure. Remember, these are all Republican voters. So, no surprise that J.D. Vance is in there. Look, we said it the other day with you know, all the, I mean, you go on social media, you look at the rhetoric back and forth on it, you know, and the narrative, which was, and still up to just a couple of days ago, it was, yeah, but look what we did to Iran. And we're like, yeah, we know. We agree with what happened. But no one. It would be, I'll say this. I won't say no one because somebody will find one person. It would be very hard to find any Republican that would have given the go-ahead to the president to go to war with Iran if he had said the result will be this memorandum of understanding at the end. That's the problem the president has with the party. Right there. And that's why I believe that Marco Rubio has been sent out the last couple of days after he disappeared for a while. And when you saw him, he was never smiling. And so give me just 1 second here. I closed my window that had the audio cuts that I wanted to play here from Rubio from yesterday. Let's just play some of the audio from the Secretary of State that was asked about a variety of things concerning Iran, the deal, and so forth. Here we go.
20: This new quote-unquote mechanism that the Iranians have floated?
21: No, I think they'll be against it. I think the whole world will be against any mechanism that charges money to use an international waterway. It's that simple. The president's already said it. That's not going to happen. When we mean open the straits, we mean open the straits free in international waterways. So we'll express that tomorrow. I am certain that not only will every country in the Gulf region be supportive, probably with the exception of Iran, but all the GCC members will be supportive, but the whole world will be supportive. I know of no country on the planet that supports tolling or a fee for the use of the straits. That's not going to happen. The president has been abundantly clear.
19: Well, he hasn't been abundantly clear on that one. That's why, because in the memorandum of understanding where it said no tolls will be charged for 60 days. Here's more on Israel. And here we go.
22: Do you believe, as some elements of U.S. intelligence have assessed, that Israel is interested in undermining the current MOU?
21: I don't know. What intelligence are you talking about?
22: It's been reported.
21: I don't know where you're getting that stuff from. We're working on this. The Israelis are exactly know what we're working on. All of our partners in the region know what we're working on. Everybody understands what the president's red lines and positions are on this. I don't know what reports you're referencing.
19: So there you go. And that goes back to the president over the last week. As we have said, the moral equivalency, and this is where he basically said Israel and Iran need to get it together as if the United States wasn't a part of it. It's like, what? And the blame that he put on Israel, where he made it seem, and that I thought that the worst thing that he did, made it seem as if was trying to convince the public that Israel was attacking civilian sites instead of saying collateral damage, because that's where, you know, Hezbollah or whoever put their headquarters in. Here's more from Marco Rubio.
0: Israel signaled that, you know, it's reluctant to withdraw its forces back 10 kilometers from the buffer zone. Is that something that you would support as these talks go on in Washington, Israel withdrawing from some zones in southern Lebanon?
21: Well, the only reason Israel is in Lebanon is because Hezbollah launches rockets and drones from there. They've made that clear. And the talks continue today. They started yesterday. They'll go on today. They'll go on tomorrow. And that's exactly what they're talking to the Lebanese about with our mediation. And that is our hope that the Lebanese armed forces and the legitimate sovereign Lebanese government will continue to be able to control and secure more and more of their own territory, because that's who needs to control Lebanese territory, not a terrorist group like Hezbollah. So that's the goal. And I think the Israelis have been clear. They don't have any quarrels with the Lebanese people. They don't have any claims on the territory of Lebanon. The reason why they're involved there is because territory of Lebanon is being used to launch drones and missiles against Israel. But the more of that area the Lebanese armed forces is able to secure, the less of it's in Hezbollah's control, the less Israel will be in Lebanon. But obviously that's the process we're working through right now with these talks. That's at the core of these talks.
0: Is it your assessment that the Lebanese armed forces today, as it stands, are capable enough, trustworthy enough to actually...
21: Well, that's what we have to do. Look, we have to build up that capacity. That's been a long-standing challenge. I think the willingness is there. I think we need to help build up that capacity. And one of the issues that's been discussed in these negotiations is about the creation of pilot zones, specific defined areas where the Lebanese armed forces can go in, take control and secure that territory, and then move on to the next pilot zone. So it'll be a process. This is not going to happen overnight. I remind everybody that Israel was conducting operations in southern Lebanon well before this operation happened. And this is something we all want to see resolved for the future of Lebanon. We want to see a Lebanon that's in the control of their legitimate government, where there is no foreign government encroaching on their territory. And I want to reiterate that the Israelis have told us, and that is the only reason why they're there, is because Hezbollah is launching against their people.
19: As you can see, the message clearly has changed, as Marco Rubio seems to be over the last couple of days the point person. And understand that these things that Marco Rubio has said have been promoted by the president and the administration in social media. So it's not as if he's out there rogue talking about it. What happened is this, we brought you the one poll. The internal polls showed the White House, they were getting crushed, and Republicans were bailing big time once they found out what was in the Memorandum of Understanding. And what the president was attempting and J.D. Vance was attempting to convince the country of, Republicans, when they heard it, weren't buying it. And that's why Rubio's been out there the last couple of days. That's why he has been the point person on this. We are Red Eye Radio.
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3: Much of the eastern two-thirds of the nation continue to report rain-related improvements in pasture and rangeland conditions. Meteorologist Brad Rippey says in the latest USDA Pasture and Rangeland Condition Report,
23: good to excellent ratings nationally on the 21st of June, 33% good to excellent, up a point from last week, 37% very poor to poor. That's a 2-point improvement from the previous week.
3: Low numbers continue to come in from the Plains and Rocky Mountain region, as well as the Mid-Atlantic. However,
23: on the flip side, we have seen dramatic improvement in parts of the South that has pushed the good to excellent ratings to 79% in Alabama. We also see some very good pastures still in much of the Midwest with numbers at or above 75% good to excellent in Iowa, Michigan, and Missouri.
3: I'm Rod Bain reporting for the U.S. Department of Agriculture in Washington, D.C.
19: This report brought to you by Cenex Fuels and Lubes.
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0: We are Red Eye Radio. He is Eric Carly, and I'm Gary McNamara. Eric has the morning off. Let me play this here. This is an oldie but goodie from CNN and Dan Goldman, who lost. Remember, he was Mr. Impeachment against Trump. And as radical as you can get, but the fact is, he said he supported Israel, so he's out. Last I saw, he was down by 32 points in the primary. But listen to him squirm here back a few years ago.
1: I mean, you went out on a limb backing up Biden when he said that there would not be a pardon. In July of 2023, just after that plea deal fell through, this is what you said. I want to watch.
2: Do you think a pardon for his son would be a mistake?
3: Yes, and I don't think there's any chance that President Biden is going to do that, unlike his predecessor, who pardoned all of his friends and anyone who had any access to him. And I think you see that in this case, where he kept on, and Merrick Garland kept on, a Trump-appointed U.S. attorney to investigate the president's son. If there is not an indication of the independence of the Department of Justice beyond that, I don't know what we could look for.
1: What does that feel like, watching yourself back then, reassuring people that Biden was not going to issue a pardon for his son?
4: Yeah, and I think that if that plea agreement and that plea deal had gone through, there would be no pardon. That was a satisfactory outcome.
1: It had already fallen
4: that
1: through.
4: Only was. Sorry?
1: Well, when you reacted, this was when the deal had fallen through. And I hear what you're saying about the Kash Patel appointment, but, you know, you took him at his word. So what does that feel like knowing that he's gone back on it?
4: Well, as I said, I'm disappointed that after the plea fell through and it became clear about why it did, including Republican congressional intervention.
0: She actually gave him the out. But you should see the look. He just the look in his eyes. I mean, they're glazed over. But this is when we talk about the left. It's so easy because she's a liberal and she was able to trip him up. Part of our frustration with the Republican Party is how easy it is to defeat liberal arguments. And it's like they should be doing it. It should be a slam dunk every day. But coming up following the bottom of the hour, we will get to the whole socialism, communism, Nazism, where the Democrat Party is. You know, you still have, I mean, you had with the Republicans yesterday, they were going back and forth over issues. Some of them resolved, you know, the war powers saying resolved, a lot not resolved, but they're issues. The Democratic Party, this is a war versus insanity versus mega insanity. We'll get to that coming up.
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8: ABC News, I'm Dave Packer. Kentucky under a state of emergency. Widespread flooding from torrential rains is being blamed for at least 4 deaths. State of emergency in Utah with 4 major wildfires burning. The worst wildfire burning near Utah right now, the Cottonwood Fire. It's consumed over 90,000 acres. The death toll rising to over 1,400 in Venezuela after 2 powerful earthquakes. As the recovery continues around the clock, Caracas-based journalist Tony Frankie Mawad says, time is becoming a factor.
9: We know that there are still tens of thousands of people missing, and we know from reports, even from within the ruins, that people are trapped in the rubble, even sending messages, text messages to their relatives and friends.
8: President Trump's effort to reshape the Republican Party has scored another victory. The AP has projected Louisiana Republican Congresswoman Julia Letlow has won the party's Senate nomination, defeating former Trump administration official John Fleming. This after both advanced past incumbent Senator Bill Cassidy. This is ABC News.
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14: News Talk 850 WFTL weather forecast for your Sunday. 45% chance of rain and thunderstorms with a high of 91 and a low of 77. As we kick off the work week on Monday, expect a lot of sunshine with a high of 94, very warm with a low of 77. As I check your weather, News Talk 850 WFTL.
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1: We're Red Eye Radio. He's Eric Carly. He has the morning off. I'm Gary McNamara. I don't. Load our Red Eye Radio app today, and you can listen when and where you choose. All right. The primaries in New York and elsewhere. You can throw in James Tallarico here in the state of Texas, and just how radical the Democratic Party has become. This is interesting. This is Claire Valdez, who is a Democratic nominee for New York 6. Here's what she has said, for example, about the airlines. Here we go.
2: My hot take is we need to abolish pre-check. I've got like a million beefs with the airline industry and the process of having to fly. We need to like nationalize the airline industry.
1: That means the federal government needs to take over the airlines. So again, she is promoting communism, socialism, communism, as we all know. It really was a wonderful day yesterday as everybody's trying to analyze, even on the right. What I found is it was the right analyze how this happened to the Democratic Party. How did they get to this place? We played earlier, Hakeem Jeffries being booed. And I was reading here, this is from a National Review editorial page, looking for what the right was thinking yesterday. Following the rise of the squad and the riot of leftism in between 2019 and 2021, it seemed the Democrats were learning a few lessons. Jamal Bowman and Cori Bush lost their primaries in 2024. The party establishment flexed its muscle to stifle changes to Biden in the 2024 primaries and demonstrated that it had the juice when he proved a liability. Progressive-run campuses kept anti-Israel disorder to a minimum. During the fall 2024 election season, there was talk after the loss that the election that peak woke was over and that the Democrats might need to back away from the toxic stew of socialism, transgender ideology, anti-Semitism, and radical rhetoric. No more. Candidates backed Mamdani, the Democratic Socialists of America, and the avowed enemies of Israel were in the driver's seat on Tuesday. It's interesting as everybody now attempts to promote her name. Daria Liza Avila Chevalier topped the incumbent, who was a chairman of the Congressional Hispanic Caucus. Claire Valdez defeated the Brooklyn Borough president. Brad Lander, a former DSA member, thrashed incumbent Representative Dan Goldman by 30 points in a race targeting Goldman's support for Israel, which apparently now outweighs that he was Mr. Impeachment against Trump. None of that matters to them. Also defeated George Conway and other candidates who ran on the anti-Trump brand, rather than on leftist ideology, which suggests that the Democrat base is already beginning to look past the president to the direction of their own party, and it's a frightening one, as it is, when you see what we've gone through, what the DSA wants. Then looking at the Wall Street Journal saying it's true, voter turnout was low, as it often is in primaries, and the open seat race for New York's 7th congressional district, for example, leftist Claire Valdez, won with a mere 37,531 votes as of Wednesday's counting. That's only 7.6% of the district's nearly 500,000 registered Democrat voters. But her opponent, the Brooklyn Borough president, Antonio Reynoso, had the support of the district's retiring congresswoman and the party's establishment. This shows the DSA is highly organized and can get out the vote of the young progressives who have replaced the white centrist voters who have fled New York. It's hard to overstate how far to the left the Mamdani slate is. Abercowas, who won the primary for the state Senate seat, has said she found it reprehensible to apologize for 9/11 when America hasn't apologized for its system of capitalism, racism, and white supremacy. We guess she won't be going to the 25th anniversary ceremony at Ground Zero. Then you have Dariali Zah, Avila Chevalier, who ousted the leader of the anti-Israel protest at Columbia University after the 2023 Hamas massacre. She was for Hamas. She's called for abolishing police, prisons, and borders. She called Joe Biden a rapist and a war criminal and says the U.S. is occupied Native American land and called the country an effing disgrace. She favors seizing private property of individuals. I just looked up and saw Alan, the other side of the window, just shaking his head like, what? How could she and the rest of the Mamdani slate win? One reason is that Democrats have run America's biggest cities for decades, yet haven't solved the problems of unsafe streets, lack of affordable apartments, and failing public transit. Representative Dan Goldman's main campaign theme was that he impeached Donald Trump. He lost. They booed Hakeem Jeffries. They hate Schumer. They don't want Pelosi. As the patent medicine of the left falls and Republicans are not competitive politically in New York City, the voters turn further left. Another reason for the socialist rise is that mainstream liberals put up so little resistance, like Democrats. The head of the Hispanic caucus shares the socialist left-wing goals, but wants to get there more gradually. This is a feeble answer when angry voters want immediate progress. The defeated Democrats in New York refuse to make principled arguments against socialism or the anti-Semitism of the Mamdani left. After Tuesday, they may offer even less resistance. They will face more socialist challengers across the country, and history says they will try to survive by accommodating the left's ideas, Medicare for all, higher income taxes, and a wealth tax, and abolishing ICE are all going to be on the Democratic agenda, if not in swing states in 2026, then in the Democratic presidential primary race in 2028. The DSA is a growing force and has already captured the mayor's office in Washington, D.C., New York, and maybe soon Los Angeles. Bernie Sanders is closer to achieving his dream of capturing the Democratic Party for the left through the younger generation. Republicans may gloat about this far-left Democratic turn, but that is a mistake. Perhaps it will help them keep some of the House seats this year, but it bodes ill for democracy when the party of the center-left swings even harder left, and many Trump Republicans are also dabbling with socialist ideas, as we have brought up. We said this when the president said, I'm going to take equity in certain corporations. We went, no! Don't do that. Stop that. Federal government has no business having equity in companies. Don't do that. You make it then easier for Democrats to go there. But what happened when you've got a weak Republican Party when it comes to standing strong for conservative principles and explaining to the American public in detail why they are right, and marketing it 24/7 all year long, what do you get? A bill that the Republicans are cheering that was really authored and created by Elizabeth Warren. That's what you get. And as I said, first day of the Trump administration, You got to tackle prices. And they just refused to do that. And now you saw yesterday the panic in the Republicans. Uh-oh. Prices could kill us here. Because people care about their own self-interest. How far will this expand? I don't know. But when you look at the Democrat Party and even the establishment, I believe the majority has 90% of the goals as the DSA. They just knew they couldn't sell it to Americans. They didn't believe they could sell it to Americans. But when you see the radical transgender movement, when you see that they had, look, the anti-Semitism just didn't come from the DSA. The anti-Semitism has come from the mainstream of the Democratic Party through identity politics, judging people by groups and not individuals. They've been doing that. They've institutionalized that form of racism. The Democrats have, and not the DSA. That was established a while back by what is viewed as establishment Democrats. Same with the radical transgender movement. That's been embraced by 99.9% of Democrats, including all these so-called moderate Democrats out there. And there's nothing moderate about it. There's nothing moderate about the Democratic Party, the establishment, and the promotion of the radical transgender movement and the misogyny and the sexism of it and the racism that we now see that they're afraid to fight. And now they're going to be more afraid to fight because they see Goldman gets wiped out by over 30 points the last I saw. And he was viewed as a hero to Democrats just a couple of years ago. An absolute hero. He impeached Trump. He was the counsel. He got him. Didn't matter. Dirty little secret. The DSA doesn't care about impeaching Trump. They care about communism taking over the country. That's what they care about. They look at Trump and go, Trump's out of office. Why would we focus on him? We don't care. We care about our radical agenda. And these people are just Trump, Trump, Trump. Well, what are you doing? And you're really not moving fast enough on where we all want to go. We know you want to go there. You're just afraid to do it. We're not afraid to do it. And we're not afraid to proudly promote our socialism, communism, and even Nazism. You saw how much problem the establishment had of severely criticizing Plattner. They couldn't do it. What it is they're afraid of losing power. Hakeem Jeffries is afraid of losing power. Schumer's afraid of losing power. The establishment Democrats are afraid of losing power. We are Red Eye Radio.
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11: 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They cause sleepless

We are Red Eye Radio. He is Eric Carly. He has the morning off. I'm Gary McNamara. I do not. But what's happened in the last couple of days? First off, as we found out yesterday, Elon Musk is no longer a trillionaire, and Tucker Carlson is no longer a Republican. Boy, I'm telling you, that had no... Tucker Carlson saying he wasn't a Republican, that had no buzz in Republican circles at all. None. It was like, whatever, yeah, okay, bye. It's, I mean, it had none whatsoever. On social media, a little bit. But other than that, it was like, the Republican Party is not going to miss you.

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5: From ABC News, I'm Dave Packer. The one-week-old agreement between the U.S. and Iran is in jeopardy. The U.S. military fired strikes into Iran Saturday after a drone attack on a cargo ship in the Strait of Hormuz. ABC senior White House correspondent Selena Wang.
6: That memorandum of understanding Trump signed with Iran is already fraying. Bahrain, home to a major U.S. military base, says Iranian drones targeted its territory, accusing Iran of exporting chaos and undermining regional stability. Since the war began, Tehran has repeatedly attacked neighboring Gulf states in retaliation for U.S. and Israeli attacks.
5: At least four deaths have been confirmed in those Kentucky floods. ABC's Andrew Dimber tells us the governor there has declared a state of emergency and is pleading with people to avoid driving.
7: Across central and eastern Kentucky, roads remain washed out, trees are down. Governor Andy Beshear is urging people to stay off the roads, off these flooded roads, reminding Kentuckians that driving in these conditions could be life-threatening.
5: And a state of emergency in Utah. At least a dozen new fires erupting in the state in recent days, forcing evacuations for several new counties.
8: The fire danger in Utah is rapidly growing. Officials telling people to have their go bags ready because any new wildfire that sparks could be life-threatening as crews are just fanned out across the state.
5: ABC's Melissa Adan. The U.S. has dispatched search and rescue teams to help in Venezuela after a pair of powerful earthquakes just seconds apart tumbled buildings to the ground, trapping people inside. ABC's Marcus Moore.
9: There have been more than 400 aftershocks recorded since Wednesday's earthquake.
10: Simone Medina saying he brought gloves and a shovel to search for his very own mother and brother, adding that they go forward with faith. More than 1,400 people have been killed and more than double that injured. And according to a UN official, some 55,000 people are said to be unaccounted for.
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5: Futures hit record highs from Switzerland to the Czech Republic and Denmark on Saturday as that heat wave that baked Western European countries this week moves to central and eastern parts of the continent. France has been dealing with the deadly heat for days. In Paris, 21-year-old Swiss-American Ulysse Zachary is trying to deal with all that heat.
13: I'm just opening the windows, putting my fan on. I'm taking a shower right before bed. I'm sleeping with wet towels over me just to try to survive, honestly, and just try to sleep.
5: He was a presidential candidate, served as a U.S. transportation secretary, and now he's a victim of swatting. Pete Buttigieg is now detailing the anguish he and his family endured after a false report was made against him to Child Protective Services in Michigan, where he lives with his husband and two children.
14: According to Michigan State Police, the anonymous report falsely claimed that Buttigieg had committed violent crimes and was a danger to his children. A CPS team showing up to his house, ordering the former presidential candidate to stay away from his own children while they conducted forensic interviews. Buttigieg recounting the emotional trauma online. I tried to get my head around the idea that I had been accused of something so serious that I couldn't be alone around my own children. Michigan investigators have since determined the allegations were false.
5: ABC's Faith Abube. President Trump Saturday announcing he's nominating former Oklahoma State Trooper Lance Schroyer as the next director of ICE. Dave Packer, ABC News.
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17: News Talk 850 WFTL weather forecast for your Sunday. 45% chance of rain and thunderstorms with a high of 91 and a low of 77. As we kick off the work week on Monday, expect a lot of sunshine with a high of 94, very warm with a low of 77. So check your weather. News Talk 850 WFTL.
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0: Now, it's Red Eye Radio. Gary McNamara and Eric Harley talk about everything from politics to social issues and news of the day. Whether you're up late or you're just starting your day, welcome to the show from the Relief Factor Studios. 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
19: All across America, We are Red Eye Radio. I'm Gary McNamara. Eric has the morning off. Hey, look, everybody calm down. Just calm down. This quote, football, end of quote, will soon be over, and real football that doesn't need quotes will be coming here in the next couple of weeks. All right? So everything will be back to normal. That's the other thing on social media. When people argue sports, it's like arguing music. You can sit there and say, Taylor Swift sucks, right? It's not going to stop anybody who likes Taylor Swift from liking Taylor Swift. You know, it's just not. People like what they like. And, you know, to argue, I just love the arguing on social media that's completely meaningless. And people become so emotionally involved in it. Soccer sucks because and football. Look, we all know why we love football, because it's the planning. It's the huddle. That's the excitement. What are they going to do now? What's the defense? Yeah. Soccer's okay. As I told you, I watched the first. I guess the next game against Turkey that they now spell in a different way. You see that? Is tonight. It's a late game. Excuse me. A late match. But I watched the first game, and I've got a great surround sound system, and I was adjusting the back speakers to make sure I got the full stadium experience. And it was great because you can hear individuals, you know, when you in my surround sound system coming from all different points. And it was quite exciting. Now, I actually had it where the announcers, I had it so the crowd so loud, or, you know, just so adjusted so it hit me from every angle that you couldn't hear the announcers as clear as you could if I adjusted it to the normal surround sound for that. But it was a lot of fun. It was a lot of fun. And the as I've said, I didn't know because I don't really pay attention to, quote, football, end of quote. I really don't pay attention to soccer, but I like some of the intricate footwork and some of the great passes. And at the end of that game, the first game that they played, I said, it was against Paraguay. I said, are we that good, or does Paraguay really suck? Because it was total domination by the American squad. But don't worry, football is coming very, very soon. All right, so, I just wanted to mention this because I mentioned it the last part of the hour. We didn't talk about it yet. There's been so many other things, but Tucker Carlson renouncing the Republican Party. And as I said last hour, I said it was just sort of like a blip of a story. It was out there, and I'm like, it's going to be any type of reaction. And there really wasn't. You know, I think one of the things that has hurt Tucker Carlson, number one, some of his controversial opinions. But I think what really hurt him is when he came out and said he was constrained by Fox. He said, well, how come you have these opinions now? You didn't have them before. Well, I was constrained by Fox. It's like, wow. You just said you worked at a job where you weren't 100% honest with your audience. And you voluntarily took that job. And you voluntarily agreed to those terms. And it came out with the whole Scott Pelley thing too, where really the producers are the ones that set the direction of where the show is going to be. And sometimes on the show, you just become the talking head. But when Tucker Carlson said that, especially when you're in this media and 89, I got into talk radio. So October will be, is it 89? Yeah, October will be what, 37 years? Whatever it is. It's a long time. And only once did I have one general manager, just once, tell me he didn't like my opinion on something. And I went in and basically said, well, then fire me. You're not going to control my opinion on the air. You hired me for my opinion. And that's really it. One time. And I won the battle. Upper management above him stuck by me and didn't think that anything I said was radical at all. Because I don't think, Eric and I have said this all the time, find a radical opinion that we hold. You may disagree with us, and that's fine. Oh, thank you. One of our listeners sent a very nice letter about my father, and then at the end said, even though I don't agree with you all the time. What? Zig Heil, we must have 100% compliance. Well, who does? No, it's first thing, I don't agree with you 100% of the time. Who does? It's like, of course we're going to have differing opinions. But for us, and I know for me and Eric, we do this because we have editorial control. There's no reason for me to do this if I didn't have editorial control. I might as well go as in the Buddy Holly movie. When they talk about the fact we're going to get you the best producers and everything else. And he said, I'd rather shovel manure in Lubbock. And that's the same here. If we don't have editorial control, why do it? Why bother? You know, why am I here giving somebody else's opinion? And that's what Tucker Carlson said. I mean, that was what he communicated. I let the producers, what you heard was not my opinion. It was the producer's opinion. Well, then you're just a talking head. And I think to most people that are conservative, you know, that's the one thing that's a no-no. They may disagree with you, but if they feel you're being controlled, and that used to be the, you know, I mean, that's, we don't get that anymore. We used to get that. I can still remember, it was so funny. A guy called and just said, you know, well, you're just parroting the talking points. And Eric and I said, what do you think, that every morning that we get emails telling us what, you know, not only what we have to talk about, but what our opinion is, like at 9:30. And I remember saying, like at 9:30 in the morning, I said, yes. Now, I'll say this, when I first started doing talk radio, but it just wasn't, I got it from the newsroom because they were sending it to the news department. But the news department would give it to me. And this is probably going into, because it was 89, I became a talk show host. And so by the time we got to maybe it was 91, 92. Is when the political parties figured out, let's send the talk show, let's fax over the talking points of the day. And I remember we would tell you, these are the talking points of the day from the Democrats. These are the talking points of the day from the Republicans. We would actually do that. I would actually do that. But they weren't directing the show. There were talking points out there. And we made clear you knew they were talking points. Not here on this show, was when I first became a radio talk show host in Niagara Falls, New York. And, but you'd get that, you know, the military industrial complex tells you what to do. The, you know, whatever. There had to be a conspiracy. And I think one of the most interesting things is that as, you know, whether I work for individual owners or corporate owners, and I've worked for both in talk radio, they really don't want to, they don't want to really get involved. What you find out is there are a lot of people that really get uncomfortable if their opinion is broadcast. Not like us. You know, when you do this business, you sort of, you wish to run into the fire. And by the way, that's the biggest blessing ever, because I know a lot of people that go, I just don't want to hear it. I just don't want to hear it. And it's like, how can you stand it? I go, because I love running into the fire. It's as simple as that. I love dissecting it. I can't have a discussion. Eric and I can't have a discussion if we're not willing to listen to what the day's news is, even if we disagree with it. How can we analyze it? And as I get older, it becomes more of a drug. It actually becomes more of an addiction to know what the news is of the day. It's the opposite that a lot of people that I know actually know that I go, Gary, I don't know how you can do it. I don't know how you and Eric do it. I just don't want to hear the bad. It's just bad news every day, bad news every day. It's like, well, but I'd be a raving lunatic if I didn't know the information of what was going on out there. I think I mentioned it the other day. I got into a discussion for a little bit with somebody, and I just told him, I said, yeah, it's an addiction. In fact, I've been talking to you for 10 minutes, and I haven't checked my phone. I don't know how the news has changed. Can it become an obsessive addiction at times? Yes. Do I think it's harmful? No. It might be if I wasn't doing this job. But no, that's what I think. To me, that's one of the things that hurt Tucker Carlson the most. The other thing is, I find it, and this is something the Democrats found out about conservatives, even Trump voters. And I say Trump voters because some Trump voters are not as conservative as true conservatives are. But they found out that, wow, they're really open-minded. They're not going to yell at you. They want to have the discussion with you, which is healthy. But the one thing they just won't handle is the fact that they believe that you're basically parroting what somebody else is telling you. And when you say, this is the other thing too, it might be a little bit conspiratorial, but you can understand this. When Tucker Carlson said he was being constrained, it was mean the powers from above are controlling what he says. Because when you say the producers are being constrained by the people above me, what does that mean? How are they being influenced? You know, the whole thing that, you know, when you hear it, you see how easy it hits. Barry Rice running CBS is because Trump wanted it. It's like, well, no, that was a couple weeks ago. It's like, no. Barry Weiss is a liberal who believes in journalism the way that we believe in journalism. And so, no, Donald Trump didn't make that decision. Who was it? The head of Kimmel's network that said when he was suspended, had nothing to do with Trump. We just thought it was reprehensible what he said. And I think that story came out yesterday. See if I can find that here. If I can't find it today, I'll find it for tomorrow's show. But yeah, there's really, you know, no blip. I mean, same with Candace Owens, though. Soon as you, and this is where I've always said that the Republican Party, not that they can't be tribal, they can latch onto a candidate or a personality, and then we say that's one of the reasons we don't advise doing that. You know, if you like somebody, like them, and, you know, their opinion, don't become obsessed, you know, that they're a deity or is any more knowledge than you have. And there was a passion for Tucker Carlson. Remember? Everything was Tucker this, Tucker that, Tucker this, Tucker that, Tucker this, Tucker that. And now it's like, Tucker who? But it was based on the things that he said and the positions he's taken, which the majority of the Republican Party does not agree with. And like I said, I think the most damaging thing for Tucker Carlson is when he said that he worked for a network, Fox, to put constraints on him. And it was like, I've done this and I've made a lot less money than you have. Saying it's a money thing? You can survive on the money that you've made. Didn't you get into this in order to give your opinion? The last thing I'd ever want to do is, oh yeah, I got in this to give somebody else's opinion. No. So there you go. We are Red Eye Radio.
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0: Beer Runner Radio. He is Eric Carlin. I'm Gary McNamara. Coming up on the bottom of the hour, we got a great audio cut from The View. And actually, the audio cut from The View I'm going to play, it's all about the socialist candidates winning, was just the look on Joy Behar's face. You have to actually see it, but it's actually a pretty good audio cut. Latest from the earthquakes in Venezuela, President Donald Trump said late Wednesday the two powerful earthquakes that struck Venezuela had caused what he described as a devastating number of deaths as officials continue to assess the extent of the disaster. Venezuela's interim president later said at least, these are the first reports coming in, at least 32 people were killed, 700 injured. Just looking at some of the pictures, some of these buildings, you look at it and go, depending on how widespread it is, you just wonder how many deaths there will actually be and injuries. Trump's comment came after back-to-back earthquakes rocked Venezuela earlier Wednesday, causing widespread damage, including in the capital of Caracas, where buildings were damaged and rescue crews searched through rubble. Like I said, some of the buildings I've seen absolutely just collapsed completely. So it depends how widespread it was. You can see one picture, and I don't know if that extrapolates out to the entire urban area where it hit. In a True Social post, Trump said a pair of massive earthquakes had caused the widespread damage. Here's what he said. Two major earthquakes, this is from True Social, that just hit the great people of Venezuela are both massive in scale and have left a devastating number of deaths. The USA stands ready, willing, and able to help. I have instructed all agencies of our government to get ready to move quickly. We will be there for our new and great friends. Early reports are not good. And according to the U.S. Geological Survey, an initial magnitude of 7.2 struck at 6:04 p.m. Eastern Time, just 39 seconds later. A 7.5 quake struck. High casualties and extensive damage are probable, and the disaster is likely widespread, the USGS said in a rare red alert statement. Officials said the earthquakes were among the strongest to strike Venezuela in more than 100 years. A state of emergency was called after the earthquakes, which were then followed by the two earthquakes, which were then followed by nearly two dozen aftershocks.
1: 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Stay connected.
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4: ABC News, I'm Dave Packard. The one-week-old agreement between the U.S. and Iran is in jeopardy. The U.S. military fired strikes into Iran again Saturday after a drone attack on a cargo ship in the Strait of Hormuz. At least four deaths have been confirmed in those Kentucky floods. ABC's Andrew Dimbert tells us that the governor there has declared a state of emergency and is pleading with people to avoid driving.
5: Across central and eastern Kentucky, roads remain washed out, trees are down. Governor Andy Beshear is urging people to stay off the roads, off these flooded roads, reminding Kentuckians that driving in these conditions could be life-threatening.
4: And there's a state of emergency in Utah. At least a dozen new fires erupting in the state in recent days, forcing evacuations for several new counties. The death toll now surpassing 1,400 in Venezuela, after a pair of powerful earthquakes just seconds apart Wednesday tumbled buildings to the ground, trapping people inside. The U.S. has dispatched search and rescue teams. This is ABC News.
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10: News Talk 850 WFTL weather forecast for your Sunday. 45% chance of rain and thunderstorms with a high of 91 and a low of 77. As we kick off the work week on Monday, expect a lot of sunshine with a high of 94, very warm with a low of 77. So check your weather. 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
0: And I'm Gary McNamara along with Eric Harley. He has the morning off. Download our Red Eye Radio app today. You can choose to listen when you want. All right, so some audio cuts here. The response, some of the response in the media to the socialist, communist, Nazis. This is The View. All right, listen to the discussion between the panelists of The View yesterday.
16: Mamdani does emerge as a kingmaker, but at what expense? He just absolutely neutered Hakeem Jeffries and Chuck Schumer, who have the job of trying to win back the House and Senate for Democrats by endorsing candidates against sitting House members.
17: So how did he neuter them exactly?
16: Because what he's, so you're, I'm going to get into it. Just let me get into this. All right. You just talked about these goods and services. You want the police to come. You want the fire department to come. Well, one of your new candidates, Avila Chevalier, who won last night, wants to abolish the police and all prisons. She was asked four times, how would you deal with somebody who committed murder then? What is your plan? And she dodged and didn't answer. She tweeted that Obama is evil, Biden is a rapist and a war criminal, and bleep Kamala Harris. These were not people running on an affordability agenda. These were left-wing extremists that were elected last night at the expense of moderate Democrats. So a seat that you guys do need to win if you want to take back the House.
17: I don't like the way she sounds at all.
16: Well, that's what I'm saying.
17: Well, but she's not the party. But she's one person.
16: But that is the point, is these candidates that were endorsed by DSA, the Democratic Socialists, were extreme candidates. And I've seen this happen in my...
0: Does Joy Behar do any show prep? Does Whoopi do any show prep at all? Like, oh, we didn't know this. You're kidding. What the heck is this? This was really interesting. This is the second in command of the Democrat Socialist of America in New York City explaining what they're doing, all right, and how they're using the Democrat Party.
18: Our candidates run as Democrats. We're on the Democratic Party ballot line. We contest the primaries, and when they're in the legislature, they're part of the Democratic Party caucus. But we don't agree with the way the Democratic Party establishment organizes or runs its party apparatus, and so we try to build independence by focusing on volunteer-led movement. We think that everyone should be able to be trained and to become someone who can participate in the political process, and we don't really think that Democratic Party campaigns in the establishment are run that way. And I think, you know, you really see that difference in the races like we're having tonight. And I think in terms of the agenda, there's a problem in the Democratic Party where they are funded by billionaire donors, and at the same time, they're trying to represent the working class. And in our opinion, you have to choose between the billionaire class and the working class. It's just impossible to satisfy all of them.
0: Oops, excuse me. That was from TikTok. Oh, wow, that scared the heck out of me. I didn't know that was coming. If you want to define how the Democrats looked at that, the establishment Democrats, I won't say moderate, as they were talking on The View, because I don't believe there are any, except for maybe Fetterman, there really isn't a moderate Democrat out there. But when basically we're going to use the Democratic Party, they've gone far left enough and have really not attacked the things that we believe, and they have moved so far left themselves that we feel that we can use them as a conduit, not to propose Democrat philosophy, but Democrat socialist communist philosophy. And we'll caucus with the Democrats when it's useful, but we're going to push our own agenda. And that we see the Democrat establishment as an obstacle, not a home. When you see the way that they're going to be attacking the establishment of the Democratic Party, they don't want any part of it. As I said earlier, I don't believe any of what they believe none of what they believe is about affordability. It's about power and control. That's what I would agree with them on. Let's get more here. This is more from The View. This gets interesting. Here we go.
16: I would say so I just read a fascinating article this morning. It was talking about how one party is ousting anti-Semites and one party is electing them. And I would say that this article raised great points. Avila Shevel, however you say her name, she was at a pro-Palestine rally prompting Hamas and celebrating that on October 8th of 2023. These people are not afraid to, not they don't only not denounce, they actually espouse these beliefs that everything Israel does has influenced our world.
17: That's not going to fly in New York City.
16: Well, you're not, no, it is right now,
19: you're
16: actually.
19: You're not implying that being pro-Palestinian and...
16: No, there were pro-Hamas chants taking place at the rally. October 8th, the only thing that had happened is that Israel had been attacked and people had been brutally murdered and raped. And so on October 8th, I don't think there needed to be rallies cheering on Hamas.
19: You're calling her an anti-Semite?
16: Oh, I'm going to full-blown call her an anti-Semite. She would proudly call herself that, trust me. Okay. Dan Goldman, who we just spoke about, was refused coffee at a coffee shop because they said, we don't want money from this individual American human showing up at a coffee shop because they think it comes from AIPAC in Israel. When we start normalizing these crazy conspiracy... I'm not, but just listen to who I'm talking about. He was refused coffee over someone
20: was also
16: saying
20: vandalized.
16: Yes.
17: So wait a minute. Wait a minute.
20: Slurs.
17: So one coffee shop is normalizing it?
20: No, his office was vandalized with anti-Semitic slurs in New York. Like,
16: so one thing
20: happening.
16: I would say the right is doing right now is the extreme right and the extreme left are meeting about anti-Semitism. They hide under the cloak of we're criticizing Israel, which some people who criticize Israel are not anti-Semites. All anti-Semites criticize Israel and use it as cover. As you always say, a racist doesn't say, hey, I'm a racist. They also don't say, hey, I'm an anti-Semite.
17: But all of that does not bring down the cost of bread, which
16: is
17: what people are focused on.
16: My point here is, though, that's the mistake the Democrats are making. Affordability and the separation between the haves and have-nots, that is fair. All Americans want to be able to afford groceries and health care and have good education and all those things. That is not what these people are running on.
20: These same Democrats.
0: So there you go. Joy Behar doesn't want to hear any of it. What about affordability? What about it? Well, does she agree then? Is Joy Behar agreeing that if it's affordability in those cities, that the Democrats in the cities have failed their own constituents? And then she's trying to make the case that there's that only that one coffee owner. You know, as we all know, if you pay attention, you know anti-Semitism has gone wild since October 7th. And I saw that when she was talking about Avila Chevrolet, who, protested on the 7th. Did you hear her explanation? Her explanation was, well, we protested Israel because we knew that they would overreact. That, I'm not kidding. That was her response to that. And it's just like, you got to be kidding me. But the reality is, as we know, and you can see it in Europe, you can see it in South America now as they're moving away. You can see it. Remember all the talk about how great Sweden was and the Scandinavian countries and socialism. And as we said, well, what they're not talking about is the middle class pays a heck of a lot more in taxes. And now those countries are moving away from it. It hasn't worked for them. And you've got, we brought it up earlier this week, and maybe we'll do it again on tomorrow's show. We brought you what the Democrat Socialist of America platform is. You know, as we played the one candidate who won the state Senate, the state Senate primary, and she wants to nationalize the airlines. I know there's complaints about the airlines, especially during summertime when people who don't fly a lot complain. There was a guy, did I say this on the air? I can't remember if it's on the air. There's a guy where I told Eric off the air, said I was just, because I teased the airlines for something that happened a couple of weeks ago when I flew with them. And I actually wrote afterwards on X. I said, look, I'm not mad at them. I'm just teasing them. I'm nudging them a little bit because they let the public see too much of how they operate and the public didn't like it. But I understand the problems that they have. And I just passed 1,000,000 miles on American since 1998. Official. I've been around the earth 40 times. And it's fine. But people that are... The number of people complaining, like it was a guy who complained that he was supposed to arrive, whatever city he was going to, at 1 o'clock, and he had tickets for the 4 o'clock World Cup, and the plane was delayed and he didn't make it. And he got blasted saying, if you've got something like that, that's of that importance, you go the day before. And for example, for me, when I fly, especially during the wintertime, if I'm flying into Buffalo, almost all the time I try to get back on Saturday night. I want to give it a full day, and I've got good status, so I'll probably catch the next available seat, but I just don't want to take the chance. I don't ever take the flight that's coming in at 9 p.m. and believe I can make it, you know, here at 12. You don't do that. And when you fly all the time, you learn to buffer. You learn to put that buffer, you know, in there. But when you look at the Democratic Socialists of America and what they're proposing, nationalization of airlines, nationalization, government taking over all major corporations, getting rid of the Senate, getting rid of the Electoral College, getting rid, and we spent a lot of time on this the other day because it's so important, getting rid of the separation of powers where the executive branch and judicial branch would be under basically a House of Representatives because you would have no Senate. So you get rid of the separation of powers. So I understand when they say we hate America because they want to change the Constitution completely. There is no more important part of the Constitution than the separation of powers. It's even more important than the Bill of Rights, because if the separation of powers isn't there, that's how you lose the Bill of Rights. And they have no interest in protecting that part of the Constitution. So when they say they're not patriotic, well, yeah, because we've talked about this. It comes up every year, and we've been talking about it for the longest time. If you don't believe in anything of the Constitution, if you don't believe in the First Amendment, if you don't believe in the Second Amendment, you know, if you don't believe in the separation of powers, if you don't believe in the Senate, if you don't believe in the Electoral College, then why are you an American? Of course you're not going to be proud of America. Of course you're not going to be proud of the history of our accomplishments. And by the way, recognizing the accomplishments of this society and of our Constitution is not forgetting about human evilness that exists in every single society. It's just a recognition, but we're moving forward in the right direction. And we've had a huge influence on the world in doing so. And then when you look at the DSA, they want to get rid of the police. They want to defund the military. This is their platform. So we're not making this stuff up. We're relating to you what they're putting out for public consumption. They want you to know that. They're not hiding it. And that's the difference, really, to me, the difference between the establishment Democrats and the DSA is I still believe a majority of the establishment wishes to end up. They have the same end game of the DSA, but they know they can't implement it and they can't talk about it. They just have to slowly evolve into it, where the DSA is like, no way, we want it now. We are Red Eye Radio.

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0: All right. And finally, let's hear from what we view as the one moderate Democrat out there, Senator John Fetterman of Pennsylvania, and what he had to say about the Democratic Socialist of America.
1: But there's people like Chevalier that she just got elected. You know, she wants to abolish ICE, police, the border, and prisons. You know, all these outrageous kinds of things. Now, that's not even unserious. Like, how can people just ignore these kinds of thing? And now they want to send someone here to Congress that wants to abolish prisons and I would wipe her mouth on the American flag.
0: Now, Fetterman, the discussion we were talking about on The View, for example, Joy Behar and Whoopi trying to make the case that, well, these are just New York City, whatever. Remember, Fetterman would be viewed as a moderate Democrat 10 years ago. Right? He supports the things that Democrats have supported in the past. Right now, in Pennsylvania, the latest poll, he has a 22% favorability rating among Democrats. It shows you it's just not the New York City Democrat Socialists of America. It's across the board.
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11: From ABC News. News. I'm Dave Packer. Kentucky under a state of emergency where widespread flooding is being blamed for at least four deaths. A flash flooding from torrential rains.
12: Sending creeks and rivers surging over their banks, floodwaters swallowing roads, trapping drivers, and forcing the closure of several major highways. Officials also ordering immediate evacuations in Bullitt County after what they called a moderate dam failure near Lebanon Junction. Authorities warning residents downstream from that dam to get to higher ground without delay.
11: ABC's Andrew Dimbert. In the West, a state of emergency in Utah. Four major wildfires burning. Officials believe they're making enough progress on one of them, allowing them to move resources. Brad Mihalik, an operations section chief for Great Basin Complex Incident Management Team 3.
13: Over the next shift or so, we'll be starting to pare down a lot of resources on the Iron Fire and shift them down to the Cherry Fire.
11: The worst wildfire burning in Utah right now is that Cottonwood Fire, which has consumed over 90,000 acres. The death toll rising to over 1,400 in Venezuela after two powerful earthquakes. UN officials saying there are likely 50,000 people unaccounted for. But ABC's Marcus Moore with a moment of hope when an 18-day-old baby was found in the rubble.
14: The newborn rescued along with his mother, then placed in his father's arms. Miraculous scenes of survival. The back-to-back quakes flattening storied buildings like pancakes, leaving few pockets to survive.
11: President Trump's effort to reshape the Republican Party has scored another victory. The AP has projected Louisiana Republican Congresswoman Julia Letlow has won the party's Senate nomination, defeating former Trump administration official John Fleming. This after both advanced past incumbent Senator Bill Cassidy, who broke with President Trump by voting to convict him during his first impeachment trial. Letlow's now the favorite in November's general election in a state Trump won by a large margin. You're listening to ABC News.
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11: The flamingo revolution continues in Albania. Protesters holding up plastic flamingos once again flooding the streets of the capital, calling for the resignation of their prime minister, Edi Rama, and cries for Albanians to join a unified action against a proposed coastal resort along the southern Adriatic Sea. Arnon Sula, one of the protesters, tells us the movement's growing and he feels encouraged.
17: Me personally, I don't feel tired because that protest fills us with hope and dreams.
11: In Rome this weekend, to mark the 80th birthday of the little Italian scooter featured in many movies set in Italy, including classic Hollywood blockbusters, the largest gathering of Vespas ever.
18: Bringing his Vespa to the Italian capital to help celebrate David Bomondi.
19: We have a strong passion for Vespas. We watched Vespas in the movies, and we have 13 Vespas in Texas, and we wanted to ride our classic Vespa in Roma.
18: I'll bet Rana says back in the Philippines.
20: We know from Roman Holiday and the movie Luca. So all generations, from the old people to the young people, we all know Vespa.
18: Organizers say 10,000 Vespas are scooting about Rome.
11: ABC's Chuck Sievertson. A new blue chip Monday, Google parent company Alphabet is officially replacing Verizon in the Dow Jones Industrial Average. This is a big milestone for the tech giant, and it will broaden the Dow's exposure to AI, cloud, and digital advertising. 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
23: News Talk 850 WFTL weather forecast for your Sunday. 45% chance of rain and thunderstorms with a high of 91 and a low of 77. As we kick off the work week on Monday, expect a lot of sunshine with a high of 94, very warm with a low of 77. So check your weather. 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
2: Now, it's Red Eye Radio. Gary McNamara and Eric Hurley talk about everything from politics to social issues and news of the day. Whether you're up late or you're just starting your day, welcome to the show. 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
0: All across America, we are Red Eye Radio. I am Gary McNamara. Eric has the morning off, so it's you and me. How you doing? Wow. Quite a few topics out there to discuss this morning, huh? It seems like all of a sudden the issues of socialism, not just the general concept and narrative of what socialism is, but actually what the communist, socialist, Nazis wish to do. Now, we can throw Nazi in. I threw it in third because of Plattner. All right. I'm not accusing everybody of being a Nazi. We are accusing Plattner of being a Nazi. But I thought this was beautiful yesterday. There's really only one question that you have to ask. And it was asked on CNBC yesterday, where they had Democratic Senator Lisa Blunt Rochester on. And she was asked a simple question. Where has socialism worked? You ready for this? Here we go.
25: Where has socialism ever worked, Senator?
26: Is that another question, or is that for the next interview?
25: That's definitely for you. You said fish doesn't work everywhere. I just want to know one place where socialism has been beneficial.
26: Well, when you have me come back on, we can talk about all the races across your answer the country. Right,
0: amazing. Here's the problem with it. The problem with the Democratic Socialist of America promoting communism / socialism is that what you're seeing in the world right now is the countries that went before us to enact those type of policies are now all reversing them. As, you know, we have talked about. For example, the left always used to, use Sweden. Sweden's moving in the opposite direction. South American countries that said, hey, all right, let's jump on it, are reversing and in elections moving in a different direction. And so, because it's sometimes tougher to move things along here in the United States, which is what the founding fathers wanted. They didn't want emotion to drive policy. We're entering that stage now. But I just love it where she can't answer the question, so she has to deflect. So that should be a question that should be asked. And then when they get to Sweden, you get ready for it. What a day it was yesterday. The Senate, by the way, took a revote on the War Powers Act, and the Senate changed their vote from last week. After the meeting, the very high-energy meeting, and you had Senator Cassidy, who actually went to the White House after the supposedly arguing, going back and forth between him and the president. He changed his vote. Rand Paul voted present. And the momentum went as it should, by the way, because what the White House said actually makes sense. When we're negotiating, you shouldn't take that away from us. Now, the point is, as we've said before, the War Powers Act from the 70s, every single administration, Democrat and Republican, have come out and said, it's unconstitutional. And why is it unconstitutional? Because Congress cannot dictate to the president how he fights a war. They can take away the funding. They can't dictate. You know, so they can vote, and they didn't vote and say, we're going to rescind funding. They simply passed the Senate passed saying the president can't use military action anymore. It's meaningless. And why is it meaningless? Because the Constitution doesn't give them, Congress, the authority to do that. It gives them the authority to pull funding. It doesn't give them the authority to tell the president that he can't fight a war. It's that simple. But I think the White House knew, and I think they are correct on this. And it's interesting because you saw a change over the last 2 days. It seems like that Marco Rubio is now speaking for the administration when it comes to the entire deal. And we'll get to that here in a little bit. And he's saying things that you can look at yourself that are different from what the administration was saying last week. So we will get to that coming up. But I think the whole thing about the SAVE Act. Oh, I read in the Wall Street Journal, the most it's ever gotten is 48 votes. So it doesn't matter whether you get reconciliation or not. I don't think it would pass. I don't think the parliamentarian would allow it to pass because it's not about raising money. And so I saw Mike Johnson talking about that yesterday. Most people just went, okay. He was caught off guard because he didn't see the president's true social post, and he thought the ceremony was going to be, you know, going on for the housing bill. And by the way, even though the president will sign it, we here on Red Eye, we've never been for the housing bill from the very beginning. And we'll get into some of the specifics. We did about a month ago when it first came out. We said, no, it's not going to, what it's going to do, it's actually, in some cases, going to increase the cost of building a home, not decrease it. And we'll go through those points coming up a little bit later on in the show. But, when it comes to, fast tracking on the federal level when it comes to zoning and things like that actually means nothing when it comes to the state and local government because they're the ones that actually do it. The Republicans are just desperate right now. I think what you saw yesterday, everything you saw besides the War Powers Act thing, was all based on the panic of prices. Right now, I think the White House, and I think, you know, you look at the president also coming out and saying he's going to have the Department of Justice look at the oil companies for gouging. And I went, he is a Republican, right? Because that's something that every Democrat president has done, what, over the last 30 years? We're going to go in and we're going to find out where they're gouging. And they never find them gouging. And I think it's part of the panic that you're seeing in the White House and from Republicans over prices. It's what we warned day one of the second term of Trump. And if you're a longtime listener, you know we did. Because economics is quite simple. It's not tough to figure out. When you increase the cost of doing business, it doesn't give you more business. And then with the White House probably, I'm sure they saw it and they know about it, the CNBC analysis of last month, and we're losing factory jobs big time. And so when you look at that, and we'll go through the specifics of all of that here further on in the show, but just a general outline of what we saw happen yesterday And I looked at it and I go, oh, okay. The War Powers Act, I think it's a great point. You know, even though Congress doesn't have the ability to stop the president, I mean, they could impeach him and remove him from office. That's not happening over Iran, but they had a totally legitimate point. How can we negotiate? We have no lever against the Iranians unless we can go back in. Well, nothing's going to stop the president from going back in, but even the imagery of it is what the White House was saying hurts the negotiations. And that actually makes sense. Now, what are the negotiations now? Don't know. We'll play some of the audio cut from Marco Rubio, who seems now to be the point person after last week. And he's saying things that are different than the president and J.D. Vance. And it's being promoted by the White House. That's the other thing. It's not like he's out saying things. The White House is using their marketing machine to promote what Marco Rubio is saying right now. So there you've got that with the Republicans, but then the Democrats, did you? Oh, I can't. I have to just let me just see here if there's the actual transcript of it. Okay. Here's the quote from James Carville after what happened in New York. I'm done. I'm not in that effing political party. There you go. So James Carville is done with the Democrats now. It's really fascinating, the reporters chasing Hakeem Jeffries yesterday. It's like, but both parties, as you can see, both parties are having differences of opinion. And so we cover all that, but I wish I could play the audio, but he curses so much that he just can't do it. You know, he's just furious right now. The Democrat Socialists of America. This is going to be fun. It really is. So we'll get to that and a whole bunch more. When did this come out? This came out late last night. Iran declares new Hormuz route unacceptable and dangerous. Warns ships against transiting without approval. The IRGC warns that any new Hormuz shipping route announced without Iran's coordination is unacceptable and dangerous. Shipping traffic has remained far below the pre-war levels, despite the U.S.-Iran interim agreement. But they warned shipholders late yesterday that any new transit route through the Strait of Hormuz established without coordination is unacceptable. They said the IRGC Navy, they got a Navy, said that the only shipping routes designed by Iran are permitted for passage, and that coordination with Iranian forces via the designated communication channel is mandatory. It's interesting because as they talk about fees, and even the president initially talked about fees, Marco Rubio said yesterday, zero. It's international waters, zero. That's a different message than when you look at what Marco Rubio's done the last 2 days, he's doing damage control from the statements of J.D. Vance and the president with the approval of the White House, because they're marketing on their social media pages what Marco Rubio is saying. So we'll get to that and a whole bunch more. We got a great show coming up. I'm Gary McNamara. We are Red Eye Radio.
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0: We are Red Eye Radio. He is Eric Harley, and I'm Gary McNamara. Good morning. Eric has the morning off. All right, so this is going to make the if you're on the left, it's going to make you very happy. Elon Musk is no longer a trillionaire. The stock has gone down. I didn't see what his worth is, but as we said, you know, we talked about when the IPO came out for SpaceX, and we're like, okay, a lot of excitement, a lot of that can be driven by emotion. You know, what's the return on the investment down the line? You know, what will the stock be? And we said, what will the stock be in 6 months or a year? Because when you look at for example, at SpaceX, a lot of their money comes from, you know, the government, because they believe SpaceX can do it cheaper. And you look at it and you say, but what is the return on the investment? You know, even getting government contracts, what is the return on investment long term? Where's the cash flow going to come in? And for us, that's always been a question. As to the IPO and the people that bought the stock on day one, whether it was based on, you know, trust in Elon Musk long term, or whether it was based on emotion, or whether it was based on people that legitimately believe there will be a return on the investment, I have yet to see anybody lay that out that would give me confidence, you know, to buy that particular stock. But there's the story. Elon Musk is no longer, okay, I got the details here. Elon Musk is no longer worth more than $1 trillion. His net worth was valued at $946 billion as of Wednesday. According to Bloomberg Billionaires Index, that is down from about $1.11 trillion less than 14 days earlier. The drop came after shares of SpaceX and Tesla fell. During a broader tech sell-off, investors have become more cautious about the long-term profitability of artificial intelligence. You know, we've talked about that too, because you know that there's been so much hype on AI both ways. You know that it's, you know, going to it's going to do things. It's going to create a society where people will have nothing to do. You know, it'll take all the jobs away. I don't believe that. And we have seen productivity increases initially. I don't see it anymore. I see more reasonable, I think, projections, cautious projections of AI increasing productivity, which it will. It's what degree will it increase productivity? Will it increase productivity 1% a year or 20% a year? And if it does 20% a year, well, then how many jobs will be lost, and can people transition into whatever the new jobs will be? Because that's the both ends there. That, okay, jobs are all going to go away. Any job have to do with tech's going to go away. Well, that's not true. And the other side of it is, every single time we've had a massive increase in productivity and efficiency in the United States since the beginning, you look at the Industrial Revolution, and we compared those a couple of months ago. We went and said, okay, if AI is going to do this, what did, if you take those years, you know, between once you got industry really booming here, you take 1870 to like 1930, and there was a massive increase in productivity. And when you get to, you know, 1930, you've got, you know, Henry Ford and mass production, which completely just increased productivity. In this case, though, we look at it and say, all right, what are the jobs will be created, but are they over exaggerating the job loss? Who knows? I mean, there's people on both sides, and I don't know. I can't tell you precisely what's going to happen, and I don't think anybody else can. But when you know, the long-term profitability of artificial intelligence, or SpaceX and Tesla also. I mean, what is the long-term, I guess, profitability for those two companies? You know, when you look at electric cars, are people going to say, this is what I want? or because of inflation, no more subsidies, will Tesla not be as profitable?
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7: ABC News, I'm Dave Packer. Kentucky under a state of emergency. Widespread flooding from torrential rains is being blamed for at least four deaths. State of emergency in Utah with four major wildfires burning. The worst wildfire burning near Utah right now, the Cottonwood Fire. It's consumed over 90,000 acres. The death toll rising to over 1,400 in Venezuela after two powerful earthquakes. As the recovery continues around the clock, Caracas-based journalist Tony Frankie Mawad says, time is becoming a factor.
8: We know that there are still tens of thousands of people missing, and we know from reports, even from within the ruins, that people are trapped in the rubble, even sending messages, text messages from to their relatives and friends.
7: President Trump's effort to reshape the Republican Party has scored another victory. The AP has projected Louisiana Republican Congresswoman Julia Letlow has won the party's Senate nomination, defeating former Trump administration official John Fleming. This after both advanced past incumbent Senator Bill Cassidy. This is ABC News.
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13: News Talk 850 WFTL weather forecast for your Sunday. 45% chance of rain and thunderstorms with a high of 91 and a low of 77. As we kick off the work week on Monday, expect a lot of sunshine with a high of 94, very warm with a low of 77. As I check your weather, News Talk 850 WFTL.
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16: 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These aren't just miles. These are moments. 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
0: And he is Eric Carley, and I'm Gary McNamara. Eric has the morning off. I'm here. Download our Red Eye Radio app today, and you can listen when and where you choose. What I found interesting was on social media yesterday, everything was political. For example, the entire discussion on the housing bill. We need to get this through. We need to get this through. Affordability, affordability, affordability. Nobody actually tore it apart and said, what's actually in the bill? I mean, this was created by Elizabeth Warren. This has taken basically 50 different things from the left and the right and just putting it together. I look at this, and I can speak for Eric here, and we look at it, it's like, just do something. Just do something. Doesn't matter whether it works or not. Just do something so you can have the signing ceremony and say, here's what we've done. It's so great. And you know, when you actually look at the main selling point behind this bill, over really the last year, when you think about it, has been the entire thing of keeping, you know, large companies from buying homes. And they made that as if that was the main crux of the deal. Where you look at it, we've gone through all the figures. It's a minuscule amount that companies actually buy, but they needed to find a boogeyman to put this through. Now, is it going to make home buying cheaper? I was reading from Ed Brady, who's president and chief executive of the Home Builders Institute. He said, you know, it's going to take some time for this to actually filter down, if at all. And they look at some of the things for federal regulations, like environmental impact on the federal level. But as I said, the vast majority of building is all local and state. The zoning is all local and state. Hardly does this ever come in at all. And one building organization said, well, it's like having an appetizer but not having the meal. But when you look at other things that are in the bill, as we've talked about, the effort to expand. Oh, and this is the other thing, too. Remember, the president earlier with Republicans took out a number of programs where government was funding for new affordable housing. They took it out. This puts it back in again. And it said part of the law to expand small multifamily buildings with apartments that can be accessed by a single staircase or elevator. Grant recipients will have to pay union scale prevailing wages, which will raise costs. Such wage mandates will also apply to a new grant that pays public housing agencies to install temperature sensors in apartments. The program is a make work project for unions. We reported several years ago that union wage mandates, this is from the Wall Street Journal, resulted in the New York City Housing Authority spending $1,973 per apartment to install LED bulbs. Expect similar markups on sensor installations. The bill also establishes grants for planning and implementation associated with affordable housing, supporting attainable housing, pre-reviewed designs of mixed income housing, and converting abandoned buildings into housing. Wasn't the goal of DOGE to eliminate government programs? The White House proposed budget for this year eliminates several housing grant programs. Now Congress plans to add more. The thing that Eric talked about yesterday, though, all these expansion of the federal power come with stringent rules that a future Democratic administration will be sure to add on to. Housing shortages are a result of restrictive state and local zoning and permitting. Dangling money that comes with federal mandates will not help. House Republicans also attach provisions that ease regulations on community banks at the margin, but in return, Democrats inserted a rule that let the Federal Deposit Insurance Corporation waive its rule requiring it to resolve failing banks at the least cost. The change means the FDIC could block a large bank from acquiring an insolvent bank, even if its bid is the least costly. Elizabeth Warren loves this one. And of course, we've covered demand to ban institutional investors from acquiring homes. Maxine Waters, ranking Democrat, raising ante by demanding that HUD set up a hotline for tenants to complain about investor landlords. The legislation directs HUD to resolve tenant disputes to the extent practical and share possible federal law violations with other agencies like the Consumer Financial Protection Bureau. You almost have to admire Ms. Waters for driving up the price for Republicans to get Democratic voters, knowing the Trump team is desperate to pass a housing bill. She also insisted on the prevailing wage requirements. And, you know, that's the problem when you do something like this. So everybody was talking about, we got to get the housing bill passed in order to win the election. Well, what does the housing bill do? Nobody was actually talking about what does the housing bill actually do. You didn't see that on social media, even from Republicans. They're just saying, we got to pass something to pretend that we're attempting to lower prices by getting the government involved more in the private sector. You know, and it's just, it's amazing. I was amazed yesterday that, and I went, I mean, I was going through social media yesterday, and as many posts, I probably went through 100 different posts, you know, by senators, congresspeople, and everything else, and nowhere did it discuss actually what was in the bill. Why? Because the thing was sold to you that there's this incredible problem out there of institutional investors and corporations buying houses. And it's not. It's a minuscule amount of houses compared to the number of houses in the United States and the number of houses, you know, that are being built. But I think everything that you, not everything, because not the War Powers Act, but besides the War Powers Act, everything that you saw yesterday is the Republicans panicking over prices. Everything. A couple of stories out there because of the shortage of chips, you know, for computers, AI, and everything else. That it's driving up the cost and adding to inflation. CNBC also had the story yesterday about the government figures. Here it is. Job cuts at U.S. factories ran near their highest level since the end of the global financial crisis in 2009. And the COVID-19 pandemic, as worries grow over global demand and rising cost. That's from the S&P Global Manufacturing reading yesterday. Now, the actual manufacturing level of what we were producing went up slightly, but they believe that's because of replenishing inventories. Job cuts at U.S. factories ran near their highest levels since the end of the global financial crisis in 2009 and the COVID-19 pandemic. Manufacturers have indicated job cuts for three of the past 4 months as they seek to reduce headcount over cost and demand concerns. Most worrying was the further fall in employment, notably the manufacturing sector. Factory job cuts are running at the highest level since 2009. Let me see here. So that's trying to see if there's any other figures that I want to throw in there. They look growth signs are tepid for the economy. Accelerated just 1.6 annualized pace in the first quarter and a meager 0.5% in the fourth quarter of 2029 or 2025. This is why we said in the very beginning, not that you can't have an effective use of tariffs if somebody is involved in unfair trading practices, but it was promoted through the tariffs that this was making the United States rich, that it was foreign manufacturers that would pay the tariffs. All of that was false. And as we said from the very beginning, do not lie about economics to the American public. Doesn't matter whether you're a Democrat or Republican, do not lie. And I've been shocked at the Republican Party's ambivalence towards prices. Whether it's the administration, I guess I can give a pass to, because the administration, you know, Trump's loved tariffs for 40, 50 years. So that's new. It's the Republican Party afraid to challenge that. And now everybody's panicking over prices. That's what you saw yesterday. What you saw yesterday is the Republican Party saying we could lose this election. And if we lose this election, it's because of prices. So we got to do anything, even if it's just imagery, that we're going to boost the economy. And that's where we are right now. And, you know, so was there another thing? I don't think any other thing came out yesterday, but we had said it. And remember, you know, we've always told this president, stop promising big things and not delivering. Don't promise a DOGE check. Don't promise a tariff check. Don't do that. And look, you can convince Democrats that if you make the cost of doing business higher, that it will lower prices, because they'll believe any damn thing. They've gone communist now. And if you're going to be a socialist or a communist, as I've said before on economics, you always have to lie. But you cannot tell Republicans, whether it's the minimum wage. I just saw the minimum wage to $15 didn't pass in Oklahoma. You know, it's like, no, we understand it's going to cause an increase in prices. Let individual people decide what kind of job they want. But no, don't do that. If you raise the cost of doing business, it's going to hurt your overall business. It's impossible to make it better. Yet Republicans fell for that. It's something that Democrats have been throwing out for minimum. Well, no, because if you take the minimum wage and the minimum wage goes up, those people will have money and they can go and spend it. And what do they fail to mention? The job cuts that come because of it and the increase in prices that come because of making the cost of doing business higher. And so that's where you are. That's where we are right now. That's the panic that you saw yesterday. In my humble opinion, that's what I believe it was. It was seeing the factory jobs crashing over the last, you know, really over the last year. The last figure I saw was roughly 80,000. We've lost 80,000 manufacturing jobs. And when you look at, you know, the trade deficit, it's still there. Can't change that. So by implementing tariffs, the overall trade deficit, there may be differences between countries, but the overall trade deficit is still the same. So that's the problem for the Republicans. Now, the Democrats, which we'll be getting to, have a major problem of their own. Oh, my gosh. Let me see. No, we'll play it here coming up next. I cannot preview it. Just stand by, because this is good and it's coming up next. We are Red Eye Radio.
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We are Red Eye Radio. He's Eric Cronin, and I'm Gary McNamara. Eric has the morning off. All right, you ready for this? A little bit of fun here. Guess who? This is the Democratic Socialist of America slate election night party from the other night. All right. Now tell me who they're booing. All right, here we go. You ready? Here we go. They're all booing and their hands, you know, thumbs down, everything else. It's because somebody came on the screen. Who came on the big screen that they were watching? Was it Trump? Was it Thune? Was it McConnell? Was it J.D. Vance? Was it Marco Rubio? Was it Fetterman? No, it was Hakeem Jeffries. Oh, gosh, it's really fascinating. In fact, got a great audio cut. I got time? No, I don't have time. We'll play it coming up here. But like the second in charge of the Democrat Socialists of America basically saying, we're just using the Democratic Party. That's our conduit in. We don't support what they believe. You know,

Because you can tell. Are they eventually going to boo AOC? Think about it. It's mind-boggling that Hakeem Jeffries is getting booed. You know how radical left he is? And then we played yesterday Van Jones, who was considered probably the most radical socialist in existence when he became advisor to President Obama back in 2008, 2009. It would be just amazing.

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7: From ABC News, I'm Dave Packer. The one-week-old agreement between the U.S. and Iran is in jeopardy. The U.S. military fired strikes into Iran Saturday after a drone attack on a cargo ship in the Strait of Hormuz. ABC senior White House correspondent Selena Wang.
8: That memorandum of understanding Trump signed with Iran is already fraying. Bahrain, home to a major U.S. military base, says Iranian drones targeted its territory, accusing Iran of exporting chaos and undermining regional stability. Since the war began, Tehran has repeatedly attacked neighboring Gulf states in retaliation for U.S. and Israeli attacks.
7: At least four deaths have been confirmed in those Kentucky floods. ABC's Andrew Dimber tells us the governor there has declared a state of emergency and is pleading with people to avoid driving.
9: Across central and eastern Kentucky, roads remain washed out. Trees are down. Governor Andy Beshear is urging people to stay off the roads, off these flooded roads, reminding Kentuckians that driving in these conditions could be life-threatening.
7: And a state of emergency in Utah. At least a dozen new fires erupting in the state in recent days, forcing evacuations for several new counties.
10: The fire danger in Utah is rapidly growing. Officials telling people to have their go bags ready because any new wildfire that sparks could be life-threatening as crews are just fanned out across the state.
7: ABC's Melissa Adan. The U.S. has dispatched search and rescue teams to help in Venezuela after a pair of powerful earthquakes just seconds apart tumbled buildings to the ground, trapping people inside. ABC's Marcus Moore.
11: There have been more than 400 aftershocks recorded since Wednesday's earthquake. Simone Medina saying he brought gloves and a shovel to search for his very own mother and brother, adding that they go forward with faith. More than 1,400 people have been killed and more than double that injured. And according to a UN official, some 55,000 people are said to be unaccounted for.
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19: News Talk 850 WFTL weather forecast for your Sunday. 45% chance of rain and thunderstorms with a high of 91 and a low of 77. As we kick off the work week on Monday, expect a lot of sunshine with a high of 94, very warm with a low of 77. So check your weather. 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
20: On July 4th, we'll celebrate the 250th anniversary of the Declaration of Independence. 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
20: Glad you're with us this weekend on the Florida Roundtable. I'm Bill Mick. 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Dave, for better than a year on my local show, we've been doing Liberty 250, marching up to the anniversary of the Declaration of Independence, America 250 as the country's calling it. It wasn't an easy thing, and it wasn't overnight. Let's lay the groundwork for what happens a week from now in 1776.
23: By July of 1776, a group of men were gathered in Philadelphia. It was sweltering hot, of course. And they would sign, approve, lay out the document that we all think we know by heart. We can recite at least part of it from memory. It's kind of like scripture, American scripture, as it were. And if nothing else, we can all quote those words. We hold these truths to be self-evident. All men are created equal, that they are endowed by their creator with certain unalienable rights. And that among those rights are life, liberty, and the pursuit of happiness. 35 words. That's it. And yet those words become the moral foundation for the American experiment. When Thomas Jefferson drafts the Declaration of Independence, the sentence was not intended to become the national creed. It was just part of the preamble. It was just part of the explanation. But its purpose to explain why the 13 colonies believe that they have this right to separate themselves from Great Britain and take their place among the nations of the earth. But Jefferson was drawing on centuries of human idealism. He was drawing from biblical thought. He was drawing from English common law. He was drawing from enlightened philosophy. He was colonial experience. He captured something larger than just the political crisis of 1776. And that's what we've been tracing our way through. This idea that this was just a bunch of colonists throwing tea into the harbor and mad over a tax is the problem. Because if you don't really understand what the American Revolution was about, you can't possibly really understand what the American experiment is trying to accomplish. And this is, of course, what we see today, where we see people go, well, I'm not going to participate because I don't like what it stands for. But do you even know what it stands for? Jefferson was stating a principle, and that principle is very firm and it's very foundational. And even people who say that they hate America would probably agree with these things. Human rights do not come from kings. They don't come from parliament. They don't come from government. They come from the creator. And that idea was really revolutionary in 1776. For almost all of human history, rights were granted by rulers and could be taken away by rulers. And that applies even today. It's human nature to live in a society that is controlled by other people. Jefferson was turning that understanding upside down. Government was not the source of rights. Government exists to protect those rights that already belonged to every human being. Nearly a century later, another American leader would recognize this extraordinary significance in those words. 1861, the nation stands on the edge of the Civil War. And Abraham Lincoln, who was about to become president of the United States, was sitting in his study somewhere, and he began to write words. I have books full of Lincoln's writings, but this is one that doesn't make the books because it's just a fragment. It's the thought. If I had $1 million for every time I started the thought, I'd be a rich man. But he wrote these words, and he borrowed from the book of Proverbs. A word fitly spoken is like apples of gold in a picture of silver. And started in him an idea. The Declaration is an apple of gold. The Constitution is its picture of silver.
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20: Continuing our look up to the buildup to the Declaration of Independence, historian Dave Bowman with us this morning on the Florida News Network. Dave, Abraham Lincoln called it an apple of gold and the Constitution a picture of silver. Tell me where we're going here. What brought this about?
23: It comes right out of the Proverbs 25:11. This idea of an apple of gold and a silver wrought frame. And it's a word fitly spoken. And leave it to Lincoln to come up with that. And it's tragic, I guess, in a way, because he began to write that idea and he never fully developed it. He never used it in a speech or anything like that. But it's one of the most profound thoughts that comes from this idea that began in June of 1776, when Richard Henry Lee introduced that resolution, declared that the colonies ought to be free and independent states. The Continental Congress, of course, appointed the committee to draft the document. They gave them 17 days to do it, but, you know, it's like any homework assignment. You got a committee, but it's really just one guy doing all the work.
20: And he waits to the last minute.
23: Yeah. I don't think he did that, but...
20: No, not at all.
23: The committee was John Adams, Benjamin Franklin, Roger Sherman, Robert Livingston, and, of course, Thomas Jefferson. And of the five, Jefferson was the youngest. He was just 33 years old, something we don't often think about in the founding of our country, how young these people were, because we tend to associate Franklin and people like that who were much older, but most of them were very young. Now, at first glance, Jefferson seems like a very unusual choice. Franklin, of course, is internationally famous. Adams, the leading voice for independence. But Adams himself would later explain that Jefferson was selected because he possessed a remarkable talent with language. Jefferson himself would later claim that the committee simply decided that you should do the work because you're the youngest, I guess. So he rented the rooms in Philadelphia and he went to work. For 17 days, he wrote. And the document that emerged, as I said, was not created out of thin air. Jefferson drew heavily from ideas that had circulated for generations, borrowing concepts from English political thought, colonial declarations, state constitution, the Scottish Enlightenment, classical philosophy, and the writings of the English philosopher John Locke. He was not, and this is important, not inventing anything new. There was no new idea in the Declaration of Independence. It was simply bringing the ideas together in a form so elegant and so concise that they became literally unforgettable. The Declaration was intended to explain why Americans were breaking away. Instead, it becomes one of the most influential statements of political philosophy ever written. One of the most fascinating moments of this process involves a change that might be considered the most consequential edit in American, if not world, history. The original sentence read, "We hold these truths to be sacred and undeniable." It's probably true. We do hold them sacred. We certainly see them as undeniable. But Benjamin Franklin, looking at it, said, let's change that. He actually crosses out the words sacred and undeniable. And in its place, he writes self-evident. Now, at first glance, seems like a minor change. It's just two words. But in reality, it transforms the entire philosophical foundation of the sentence. Sacred implies a truth because that's accepted because it comes from divine authority. Self-evident means that it's a truth that can be recognized through reason. And that, of course, is, you know, important to us. Franklin's not rejecting religion. He deeply believes, as most of them did, in providence and frequently refers to God's role in human affairs. But he also belongs to the Enlightenment. He believes that certain truths are so obvious, so universally observable, that they do not require ecclesiastical authority to validate them. A king, a priest, a scholar, a farmer, anybody could recognize them without having to have some special secret training. The claim that human beings possess inherent rights did not depend upon belonging to a particular church or a particular denomination. It rests on human reasoning itself. And that subtle change takes the Declaration from an American document to a universal document. It's no longer simply an appeal to Christians or even just to deists or believers. It becomes an appeal to all humanity. Anyone willing to examine the human condition can recognize the truth being asserted. It's a remarkable claim for the 18th century. It's a remarkable claim today. Another key influence, of course, is the English philosopher John Locke. Locke had argued that individuals possess natural rights which exist prior to government. Governments are formed by the consent of the governed to protect those rights. When government becomes destructive of those rights, the people retain the right to alter or abolish them. That you can read that all over the Declaration of Independence. Yet, Jefferson made another important change. Locke had written of life, liberty, and property. Jefferson wrote life, liberty, and the pursuit of happiness. And for generations, historians have debated why. We've talked about it. Part of the answer, of course, lies in the broader intellectual climate of the Enlightenment. Today, happiness is understood as pleasure, comfort, or personal satisfaction. That's not what Jefferson is talking about. In the 18th century, concept of happiness far more demanding, and it refers to human flourishing, not comfort. It involves virtue, moral development, education, self-government, and participation in a healthy society. A free people were expected to pursue excellence. That pursuit of happiness means that a life is worthy of human dignity. Jefferson believes that liberty exists so individuals could develop their talents, improve themselves, support their families, contribute to their communities, and seek fulfillment according to their own conscience. In a sense, happiness is not merely personal. It was also civic. The society filled with education, a society filled with reasonable, virtuous citizens, can be more prosperous and more stable. The pursuit of happiness connected freedom of the person with the common good of the nation.
5: Dave, it takes me back to what my father used to tell me, which is freedom is the freedom to do what you ought to do. And that sounds like that responsibility is built in right here.
23: It certainly seems that way. The ideas sound inspiring.
5: Sure.
23: Because they are inspiring. Yet to understand the Declaration honestly, we do have to confront its contradictions as well. The Declaration proclaims equality. The reality of 1776 wasn't so much. At the very moment Congress was approving the Declaration, nearly 20% of the population in the colonies was slaves. Hundreds of thousands of men, women, and children lived as property under a system of hereditary racial slavery. Many of the men who signed the Declaration, including Thomas Jefferson, wrote or owned enslaved people. The contradiction is impossible to ignore, and it's the one that people will go to today. See, you can't listen to this because these people were slave owners. The same hand that wrote all men are created equal maintained slavery. And of course, historians have wrestled with this for generations. Some attempt to excuse it. Some use it to dismiss the Declaration entirely. Neither of those two approaches captures the complexity of the moment. The reality is that the Declaration contained principles for a far more expansive society than the society which had produced it in the first place. And this is key. The authors, much like us, often felt to live up to their ideals. Those ideas, though, are what survived. And eventually, those ideas became weapons against the very injustice which many of the founders had tolerated. Perhaps nowhere is the contradiction more visible than in Jefferson's own original draft. Before Congress edited the document, Jefferson had included a 168-word long condemnation of the transatlantic slave trade. It was the longest grievance that he wrote. The passage accused King George III of waging what Jefferson called a cruel war on human nature itself. It condemned the slave trade and human beings, denounced the institution that had brought countless Africans into bondage. And the language was very passionate. It was very forceful, and Congress immediately deleted it. Delegates from the southern states, particularly South Carolina and Georgia, objected. Some northern delegates who benefited directly from the trade or indirectly from the trade were also a little uncomfortable with it. The language, while true, threatened unity. And without unity, there would be no independence. 168 words vanished from the final document. The result is a compromise. Independence is preserved. The issue of slavery is postponed. Those consequences, of course, would haunt the nation for generations. It also excluded other groups. Women remained legally subordinate under English common law, a doctrine known as coverture. Again, that, we get that from the English, not us. Women could not vote, couldn't hold office. Legal rights were restricted. These Native Americans faced a different contradictions. Amongst the grievances listed against King George is a complaint that he had unleashed what the Declaration called merciless Indian savages. It was a reflection of frontier fears, recent warfare, and the bitter realities, but it also revealed inconsistencies. A document proclaiming that universal human rights simultaneously enjoyed language that denied the full humanity of all the peoples. The revolutionary generation could not clearly articulate universal principles. They often struggled to apply them universally, and yet that tension becomes part of the American story. The Declaration is both an achievement and a challenge. It represents humanity's greatest statement of political principle. It exposes the limitations and the failures of the society that produced it. But the founders themselves did not fully realize the ideals that they had proclaimed. Neither did their children, neither did their grandchildren. The struggle to close that gap between principle and practice becomes the central theme of American history. And abolitionists would evoke the Declaration. Women's rights advocates will invoke the Declaration. Civil rights leaders will invoke the Declaration. Again and again, we go back to those questions. If these truths are really self-evident, why aren't we applying them equally? And that question has echoed across the decades since July of 1776.
5: 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We're all human. We're going to fall short. What's the effort? 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
7: ABC News, I'm Dave Packard. The one-week-old agreement between the U.S. and Iran is in jeopardy. The U.S. military fired strikes into Iran again Saturday after a drone attack on a cargo ship in the Strait of Hormuz. At least four deaths have been confirmed in those Kentucky floods. ABC's Andrew Dimbert tells us
11: that the governor there has declared a state of emergency and is pleading with people to avoid driving.
12: Across central and eastern Kentucky, roads remain washed out, trees are down. Governor Andy Beshear is urging people to stay off the roads, off these flooded roads, reminding Kentuckians that driving in these conditions could be life-threatening.
11: And there's a state of emergency in Utah. At least a dozen new fires erupting in the state in recent days, forcing evacuations for several new counties. The death toll now surpassing 1,400 in Venezuela after a pair of powerful earthquakes just seconds apart Wednesday tumbled buildings to the ground, trapping people inside. The U.S. has dispatched search and rescue teams. This is ABC News.
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19: News Talk 850 WFTL weather forecast for your Sunday. 45% chance of rain and thunderstorms with a high of 91 and a low of 77. As we kick off the work week on Monday, expect a lot of sunshine with a high of 94, very warm with a low of 77. And so check your weather. News Talk 850 WFTL.
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5: Continuing taking a look at the buildup to the Declaration of Independence this weekend on the Florida Roundtable, historian and radio colleague Dave Bowman with us for the day. Dave, these were conflicted colonies. They had different mindsets. It's almost amazing that they came together and were able to agree on a document, and we've still got some of that to go through.
23: It's almost as if they discovered an apple of gold and didn't know what they had.
5: Yep.
23: If the Declaration of Independence had remained just a justification for separation from Great Britain, we would not be talking about it 250 years later. There have been many revolutionary documents that have been written throughout history. Most are remembered only by specialists or historians. The Declaration endures because people discovered that its most famous sentence, those 35 words, can be used to justify and explain purposes that its authors never imagined. The remarkable story of American history is not simply the writing of those words in 1776. It's the repeated efforts of later generations to get the nation to live up to them. Almost immediately, Black Americans recognized the promise and the hypocrisy in the Declaration. One of the earliest is a guy by the name of Lemuel Haynes. He was born in Connecticut in 1753 to a white mother and a Black father. He was indentured as a child and eventually became a minister and even served during the Revolutionary War. While in 1776, Americans were proclaiming that all men were created equal, he wrote an essay and a sermon challenging the contradictions of slavery. He argued that if the principles of the Revolution are true, then they must apply to Africans as well as Europeans. In the words of the great Captain Kirk, they must apply to everyone.
5: Yeah, absolutely.
23: Or they apply to no one. The logic was simple. Either human rights are universal or they aren't. A generation later, another remarkable Black American confronted Thomas Jefferson himself, Benjamin Banneker, mathematician, surveyor, astronomer, author. 1791, he sent Jefferson a copy of his almanac, along with a letter that politely but firmly challenged the former president. Banneker reminded Jefferson that the language he had written in the Declaration claimed that all men are created equal. Then he asked Jefferson how a man who had written such words could continue to support a system that denied equality to others. This is important. Banneker did not reject the Declaration. He embraced it. His argument was that Jefferson and others should believe their own words. The most famous challenge comes from Frederick Douglass. Born into slavery, he escapes bondage, becomes one of the greatest orators in American history. In 1852, he delivers a speech in Rochester, New York, that remains one of the most powerful indictments ever delivered against slavery. The speech, perhaps you've heard it, "What to the Slave is the 4th of July?" It's not a condemnation of the Declaration. It's a celebration of the principles of the Declaration. He praises the courage of the revolutionary generation. He embraces it. He celebrates their willingness to confront tyranny. Then he turns to the reality of his own time. How can Americans celebrate liberty while millions remain enslaved? How can they praise equality while denying basic humanity to an entire race of people? He exposes the contribution with the contradiction with devastating force, and yet he never abandons the Declaration. In fact, he treats it as a sacred standard by which all Americans should be judged. The nation has failed to honor its principles, but the principles remain sound. The same pattern appears later in the struggle for women's rights. 1848, a group of reformers gather in Seneca Falls, New York, led by Elizabeth Cady Stanton and Lucretia Mott, one of the greatest names in American history. They organize what becomes the first major women's rights convention. Stanton understood the power of the Declaration's language. Rather than write an entirely new document, she deliberately models her statement on Jefferson's original. The result becomes known as the Declaration of Sentiments. The opening line, absolutely recognizable. "We hold these truths to be self-evident, that all men and women are created equal."
5: Hmm.
23: With the addition to those two words, she exposed another unfinished promise. Women, because of the British laws, had been excluded from voting, holding office, serving on juries, controlling properties in many states, were participating fully in public life. Once again, they're not rejecting the Declaration. They're expanding it. They're taking that self-evident truth and taking it to its logical conclusion. They argue that the logic of equality demands broader application. And by the time we reach the American Civil War, it's Abraham Lincoln who is realizing that there has been a fundamental shift in America. And perhaps, Bill, I wonder if we have not had the same shift today, which is that most Americans in Lincoln's time viewed the Constitution as the nation's primary founding document. We often appeal to this, particularly in conservative circles. We go to, well, Constitution says, the founders, the values of the Constitution. And it's almost like we forget that golden apple. And Lincoln changed all that. He believed that the Declaration contained the moral purpose of the Republic. The Constitution provides the machinery of government. It's the Declaration that explains why that government exists at all. Lincoln returned repeatedly to Jefferson's famous sentence throughout his political career. He argued that the founders had intentionally established equality as the nation's guiding principle, even if they had failed to realize it fully. Then comes November of 1863, a little crossroads called Gettysburg, where Lincoln stands on a Pennsylvania battlefield where thousands had died just months earlier. His address lasts only 2.5 minutes, but it fundamentally reshapes American understanding of the nation's origins. Lincoln began not with the Constitution. He begins with the Declaration. 47 years ago, our fathers brought forth on this continent a new nation, conceived and liberty, and dedicated to the proposition that all men are created equal. Note that date. 47 years before 1863 is not 1787 when the Constitution was written. It's 1776. Lincoln deliberately anchored the nation's identity not in the Constitution, but in the Declaration. The Republic, he argues, is fundamentally about equality. The Civil War is not merely a struggle to preserve a union of states. It's a test of whether a nation founded on equality can survive. And he called for what he described as a new birth of freedom. The phrase linking emancipation directly to the ideals of the Declaration. The promise made in 1776 was finally being renewed in 1863. A century later, in August of 1963, as thousands of Americans gathered in Washington, D.C., during the March on Washington, standing before the Lincoln Memorial, Dr. Martin Luther King Jr. delivers one of the most famous speeches in world history. And like Douglas before him, he did not reject the Declaration. He embraced it. He describes the Declaration and the Constitution as promissory notes. The founders, he said, had written a check guaranteeing the rights of all Americans. For citizens of color, that check had been returned marked non-sufficient funds, which is a phrase we don't hear much anymore. But the king, Martin Luther King, refused to believe that the Bank of Justice had gone bankrupt. He insisted that the nation honor its obligations. His demand was not revolutionary in the sense of creating new principles. It was revolutionary in demanding that the existing principles finally be applied consistently. And his speech represented the culmination of more than two centuries of argument. Generation after generation had returned to the same sentence, that same golden apple. A black minister, a self-taught astronomer, an escaped slave, a women's rights activist, a president preserving the Union, a Baptist preacher confronting segregation. All of them reach back to Jefferson's words. All of them claim the Declaration of Independence for their cause. And that is the enduring power of that famous sentence. Yes, the original authors did not live fully up to it. Their society often contradicted it. But the principle proved larger than the people who wrote it. The Declaration became and still remains America's measuring stick. Whenever the nation falls short, reformers point back to those 35 words and they demand better. A sentence that began as justification for independence becomes something much larger. It becomes the standard. It becomes the challenge. It becomes the promise. And for 250 years, Americans have continued arguing over what it means or how it should be fulfilled. And that debate itself, more than anything else, is the story of the United States. And it's the argument that we still have today.
5: 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That. Those ideals are strong, and we continue to explore them. And then next week, we'll explore even further. Glad you're with us this weekend on the Florida Roundtable. We're back in a moment.
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5: 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Dave, these ideals that were established in the Declaration, they are important to us then, they're important to us now, but they also end up becoming important globally. Tell me what went on there.
23: Perhaps one of the most amazing things about those 35 words and the Declaration in general is that the ideals are so universal that they cannot be contained by America's borders. In point of fact, you could probably argue that this is why we go abroad, is to spread these principles. Jefferson's famous sentence quickly escaped from the control of the nation that wrote it. The words were used, of course, to justify American independence, but instead, they actually became part of a global language of revolution, liberty, and self-determination, because these things are self-evident. All men are created equal. Within just a few years, the Declaration's influence crossed the Atlantic Ocean and entered the turmoil of revolutionary France. One of the key figures in that story was a fellow we know, Marquis de Lafayette. Americans remember Lafayette as the young French aristocrat who volunteered to fight alongside Washington during the Revolutionary War. He became one of Washington's closest associates, and he returned to France carrying many of the political ideas he had encountered in America. And in 1789, as the French Revolution begins to unfold, Lafayette himself set out to draft a statement of rights for the French people and sought advice from an old friend, Thomas Jefferson. Jefferson was then serving as the American minister to France, and he helped review portions of Lafayette's work. The result was the Declaration of the Rights of Man and of the Citizen. And its opening language echoes the ideas familiar to anyone who has read the American Declaration, proclaiming that all men are born and remain free and equal in rights. The specific wording differs from Jefferson's text, but the underlying principle is unmistakable. Governments exist to protect those rights, rather than to create them. The French Revolution, as we've discussed, would end up following a far different course than the American Revolution, descended into violence, political purges, and eventually empire. But the principle survived. The idea that humans possess natural rights had become an international force. The Declaration also creates something entirely new in political history. Before 1776, nations proclaimed independence, but they rarely felt obligated to explain themselves in philosophical terms. Our Declaration established a new model. A people who were seeking freedom would not merely just announce, "We're independent now." They would justify it by appealing to those universal principles. And as a result, the Declaration gives birth to an entire new genre of political writing. Its influence can be seen in movements of the late 18th and 19th century. In Haiti, revolutionaries fighting against slavery and French colonial rule draw upon that language of universal rights. Across Latin America, leaders such as Simon Bolivar and others adopt many of the same Enlightenment principles when seeking independence from Spain. In Liberia, founded in the 19th century by formerly enslaved Americans and free black settlers, the nation's Declaration of Independence consciously reflects the structure and language of the American example. Again and again, people confronting tyrannical rule reach for the same intellectual tools. They invoke equality. They invoke natural rights. They invoke self-government. They invoke the Declaration of Independence. It had become the template. Perhaps the most remarkable example occurs 170 years after Jefferson wrote his famous words. Hanoi, September 2nd, 1945. Second World War had just ended. Japanese occupation forces were collapsing. And across the colonial world,

0: Ho intended to expose that contradiction. If the principles proclaimed by American and French revolutionaries were truly universal, then they have to apply to everyone, everywhere. After quoting Jefferson, Ho went a little bit further. He declared that all peoples on the earth possess the right to live, be happy, and be free. Notice the shift. Jefferson had spoken about individuals. Ho applied that concept to entire nations. The right of self-determination was no longer personal, it's national. Entire peoples, he argued, possess the right to govern themselves. It didn't work out in the end, but the principle was maintained. The sentence written in Philadelphia, but it never really belonged just to America.
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4: Wrapping up this week's edition of the Florida Roundtable with Dave Bowman, historian and radio guy in his own right. Dave, a nice look at this declaration and what it meant, not just to the colonies, also the world. Where are we going now?
5: As we wrap up today's discussion, it's worth the to return one final time to Abraham Lincoln. During the debates over slavery in the 1850s, Lincoln was obviously often confronted with the obvious question. If the Declaration says all men are created equal, how could the men who have wrote it tolerated slavery, denied rights to women, and excluded so many others from political participation? Lincoln's answer, and remember at the time he was not anti-slavery, was both simple and profound. The founders, he would argue, did not mean to claim that everyone was actually enjoying equality in 1776. They knew that that was not true. They could see the contradictions themselves. Jefferson and others wrestled with it. Instead, Lincoln said what they established with what he called

0: called a standard for a free society, a principle, a goal, a truth that future generations could continually work towards. The Declaration was not intended to describe America as it was. It was intended to describe America as it should be. If the Declaration was merely a description of conditions in 1776, it would have been obsolete almost immediately. But instead, it becomes a measuring stick. Every generation compares ourselves to that ideal and asks how much work remains to be done. It's what abolitionists did. It's what suffragists did. It's what civil rights leaders did. And it's what we should be doing today. The most famous sentence in the Declaration of Independence endures because it is unfinished. It does not describe a completed achievement. It describes an aspiration and a promise. And when Lincoln sat in his office scrabbling those words from the Book of Proverbs about an apple of gold in a silver wrought frame, he made it clear the frame, which was meant to enhance and protect the apple, is the Constitution. The apple, the actual prize, the thing that we value above all else, was the Declaration of Independence and those 35 words, along with all the rest. But those 35 words that remain the most influential sentence, as Walter Isaacson has written, the greatest sentence ever written. We hold these truths to be self-evident, that all men are created equal, and that they are endowed by their creator with certain unalienable rights, and that among these are life, liberty, and the pursuit of happiness. Those words are the moral foundation of the American experiment, and it is an experiment. It's an experiment that we continue to conduct today. And 100 years from now, when the 350th anniversary comes around, what will we say? Have we succeeded? No, because there will always be work to be done. There will always be more to do to make sure that we live up to those principles. And that apple of gold remains inside its silver wrought frame.
1: I believe the phrase to consider is, we're seeking a more perfect union, but realizing perfection doesn't get attained. Dave, next week we go even further. What are we looking at? I've got about 20 seconds for you.
0: We're going to talk about my philosophy of the Declaration of Independence, what I've learned in the Liberty 250.
1: And we'll look forward to that next weekend on the Roundtable. Thanks for joining us this week. We'll see you again next week right here on the Florida News Network as Dave Bowman joins us again. I'm Bill Mick. We will see you next week.
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4: From ABC News, I'm Brian Clark. The U.S. Wildland Fire Service's three firefighters have been killed and two injured as they fight fires on the Colorado-Utah border. It's part of a larger response to wildfires in the region fueled by hot, dry, and windy conditions. The largest, the Cottonwood Fire, spreading rapidly in southern Utah, says spokeswoman Alyssa Mason.
5: The rate of spread was anywhere between 100 feet to 3,000 feet a minute.
4: There's a state of emergency in Utah. There's also a state of emergency in Kentucky where heavy rains causing flash floodings blamed for at least four deaths, according to Governor Andy Beshear.
6: This is a serious enough situation where I am now signing a state of emergency so that we can deploy even more resources across Kentucky.
4: The death toll from Venezuela's catastrophic earthquake now exceeds 1,400 people, and families still searching for thousands still missing are frustrated by the government's response. Caracas-based journalist Tony Mawad says,
7: what we've seen is a very generous, very wide response from civil society, from neighborhood organizations, religious organizations, schools, but a practical total absence of the state.
4: New jeopardy for the U.S.-Iran ceasefire as Iran launched attacks on targets in Bahrain and Kuwait in retaliation for the latest U.S. strikes, says ABC Selena Wang.
8: The U.S. military announcing new strikes on Iran in direct response to continued Iranian aggression against commercial shipping. At President Trump's direction, the U.S. striking military surveillance infrastructure, communication systems, air defense sites, drone storage facilities, and mine lair capabilities. It was in response to an Iranian drone striking a tanker, the second attack on a ship crossing the strait in just days.
4: Iran's threatening a complete halt to negotiations if the attacks continue. 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
10: News Talk 850 WFTL weather forecast for your Sunday. 45% chance of rain and thunderstorms with a high of 91 and a low of 77. As we kick off the work week on Monday, expect a lot of sunshine with a high of 94, very warm with a low of 77. As a check of your weather, News Talk 850 WFTL.
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12: Good morning. Welcome to another edition of Culturally Speaking. My name is Patrick Franklin, President and CEO of the Urban League of Palm Beach County, and thank you for waking up with us again this Sunday morning. Hope you've had a great weekend. I know you're looking forward to a great Sunday, and it's early. I understand that. The sun's come up just a little bit earlier, but like always, we have great guests to come on and share information with us, and today we have another guest. And today we have Bishop A.J. Wright, the lead pastor of Manifest Church. Bishop, welcome to Culturally Speaking.
13: Hey, good morning, Patrick. How are you, man?
12: Doing fine.
13: It's early, man.
12: Just got to get early. This heat right now. It has been blistering.
13: Yes.
12: And not only are we cooking here in South Florida, but they're cooking in Europe. They're cooking all across the world, basically, right now.
13: Global warming is
12: What's that? I mean, some people say that
13: warming.
12: There's no such thing as global warming. Oh, Cisco, read the definition, please.
13: Yes, right. Absolutely, man. And it's a real thing.
12: You will see why it's hot. I even read that El Nino's coming, and that's going to make it even worse this year as far as droughts and torrential rains. And people are getting all across the country. Every day when I wake up is this area flooded. This area can't contain the water. This area is in a drought.
13: Yeah, and then we got just the other day we had couple of earthquakes that took place, I believe, over in Venezuela. And the Bible even talks about earthquakes in diverse places. Mm-hmm. We've experienced some a couple of weeks ago in Cuba. And so there's a whole lot of things happening. Mm-hmm. And so, you know, but listen, it's global warming.
12: Yes.
13: And even at 6 something in the morning.
12: It's hot.
13: So,
12: it's no doubt about that.
13: Yeah.
12: Bishop, let's for those listening this morning, I would think the 5 or 6 people that don't know who you are, give us a little background on Bishop A.J. Wright.
13: Hey, man, born in New York, raised in Miami. I've been pastoring here. Come this September, will be 22 years.
12: 22 years.
13: And God has been faithful.
12: So you started at 18.
13: I wish.
12: At 18.
13: No, man, I had a life before this. I was in music and still in music, but I was a music director for Yolanda Adams and so many other artists, producer. I started off in production probably at the age of 15. My first professional gig was at the age of 12 as a drummer.
12: Mm-hmm.
13: So I've been in this music thing a long time. And then God had me to come away for a little while and say, hey, I need you to do this. And I fought because I had a major tour ready to go. Mm-hmm. And they signed a contract and everything. And God was like, tell them you can't do it. Come go with me. And we're going to West Palm. I'm like, West Palm?
12: West Palm.
13: Ain't nothing in West Palm. Everything closes at 9 o'clock. I'm a city guy.
12: What year did you come to West Palm?
13: 2004. Yeah, and started our church in a parish because it was in the midst of two hurricanes, Hurricane Francis and Gene.
12: And Gene. I remember him very, very clear.
13: And so we got started. We were supposed to have been at a hotel at the Marriott, and we couldn't get in. And so they made us, we had to wait to start, but I wanted to be a blessing to the community. And so we wound up going to a little spot called St. George's Parish in Riviera Beach. And that's the day we launched, and we gave out, I gave a brief word, and then we gave out food mm-hmm. and clothing.
12: Mm-hmm.
13: The following week, we were at the Marriott, and then the next week, here comes another hurricane.
12: I remember clearly.
13: And literally, we've watched God take us and birth us in the midst of two hurricanes now to almost 22 years later. So the faithfulness of God is amazing.
12: Dude, I remember 2004, we had we lost a lot at the Urban League in between Francis and Gene. Mm-hmm. We had 6 inches of water in the building. We lost two AC units out of three. We were shut down for almost 3 weeks.
13: Wow.
12: Oh, do I remember that? You didn't have,
13: when
12: you
13: remember joke.
12: Back to back in 2000, Francis and Gene.
13: I would never forget that because I thought God had played a joke on me.
12: Mm-hmm.
13: I really did. I thought God had played a major joke. And then people were laughing like, yeah, where's your God now? And yeah, his church ain't going to last. He ain't going to make it. He said God told him to do that and whatever. And so, but who's got the last laugh?
12: Well, I tell you what, those early years, I started at the Urban League in 2002.
13: Okay.
12: And I had quite a few people say that he wouldn't be here long.
13: Yep.
12: I still see the faces. I still hear them because they didn't say it around me. They said it to me.
13: Right.
12: And I went, okay, I hear you loud and clear. Yeah. But
13: God knows how to get the last laugh on people.
12: 25 years later.
13: Yeah. And you look great doing it, man.
12: I feel the pains of growing old, Bishop, but...
13: you and me both.
12: You had an event last week.
13: Yeah.
12: AJ's Barbershop.
13: Bishop AJ's Barbershop
12: Bishop
13: Talk.
12: Bishop AJ's Barbershop Talk.
13: Yeah.
12: Tell me a little bit the background of how it came about in the beginning.
13: So about 10, 11 years ago, there were a group of men who came to me, a group of men from the community. We were already doing, at that time, the name of our church was Shiloh Church. Mm-hmm. And so we were already doing things for the men within our church.
12: Mm-hmm.
13: But then I had some gentlemen to approach me from the community and ask me, would I do something within the community? They enjoyed coming to the church, but they wanted to expand it out
12: a
13: little bit more. And so I said, well, what do you want me to do? Can you just do what you do but bring it to the community?
12: Mm-hmm.
13: So I thought about it, prayed about it, and then the idea was birthed to do a barbershop talk.
12: Okay.
13: And we started doing it, and the first time we did it, we may have had about 50 guys. The next time, it went up to about 65. The next time, it went up to, like, past 100. And then maybe one more time after that, it was past 100. Then COVID hit.
12: Mm-hmm.
13: And it shut it all down.
12: Shut it down.
13: So I did one online during COVID, during the pandemic. And that was even viewed very well.
12: Mm-hmm.
13: But the last one in person was 2019.
12: Okay.
13: So after I did the one online, I was like, or the virtual one, I was like, I'm going to just let it go. I had some more guys to come back to me and say, hey, the men need something.
12: Mm-hmm.
13: Would you please reconsider? And I was like, I don't have time because I just relaunched my my production company, my production entertainment company. And so I'm really throwing, you know, all of my efforts into that. I'm mm-hmm. still pastoring the church. Mm-hmm. I'm still covering other churches.
12: Mm-hmm.
13: And so I was like, I don't need nothing else. And these guys just kind of kept coming. Then it was like at different times, different ones would catch me at different events and ask me, would I consider doing it again? So finally, God started dealing with my heart about it and said, AJ, it's time.
12: Mm-hmm.
13: And so by that time when God goes to talking to me, it's like, okay, ain't no turning back. All right, Lord, let's do it. And so we decided to relaunch about a week ago. And to my surprise, we had about 65 men to show up to Echelon Executive Suites. And it was an amazing time, man. I mean, what was supposed to be only 2 hours, we didn't get out until 2 o'clock and it started at 10.
12: Wow.
13: The guys were engaged. They didn't want to leave. They wanted to keep talking. And we're talking about guys from the hood to the boardroom,
12: mm-hmm.
13: from the church house.
12: 15, 18 years old.
13: From 20, 18?
12: Yeah.
13: From 18 on up.
12: On up.
13: Yeah.
12: So if you had to say top three subject matters of the barbershop talk.
13: Mental health, physical health,
12: mm-hmm.
13: and probably we talked a little bit about politics,
12: mm-hmm.
13: But I think the main three would be mental health, physical health, and just how do I cope with life?
12: Mm. Mm. Yeah, that would definitely be on my top three as you would look at, because all too often, I know as I have matured through life now, mm-hmm. the discussions that men are having are a little bit more open.
13: Mm-hmm.
12: We are discussing topics that would never have been discussed in an open forum.
13: Right.
12: Okay, within a men's conversation. And Bishop, I go back to a colleague of mine who just recently passed. Ran an urban league in the Midwest.
13: Mm-hmm.
12: And this gentleman was 70. He was probably in his early 70s. And he got up in front of a large group and he says he had breast cancer.
13: Wow.
12: Okay. Now, for a black man to stand up in a meeting and say that.
13: Yeah.
12: And explain what he's going through, what he's been through. That's why you haven't seen him lately.
13: Mm-hmm.
12: Okay. That was moving. I mean, it touched every one of us, men and women alike.
13: Yeah.
12: Okay, for him to get up and say that. But I'm saying that because in our environment, we need to talk about issues that affect us and make sure that people are not afraid to talk about it.
13: Yeah.
12: Understand more about it, educate themselves on it, understand what somebody has gone through already. Okay?
13: Right.
12: Because nothing's new.
13: No, there's nothing new under the sun. And that's the whole premise of Bishop AJ's Barbershop Talk. You know, the barbershop has always been the black man's country club, if
12: mm-hmm,
13: you will.
12: Mm-hmm.
13: And it's in the barbershop where you basically learn everything. Mm-hmm. But you also felt free enough to kind of share what you were dealing with. And an OG will step up and say, hey, young man, you know, I'm dealing with this, or I dealt with this. And mm-hmm. look at it from this perspective. Somebody else will chime in. Now, of course, sometimes you get the lies and the craziness
12: of
13: in the
12: course,
13: barbershop.
12: But that's part of it. That's
13: what we've tried to build with Bishop AJ's Barbershop Talk, is that we want to create a safe space
12: mm-hmm.
13: for young men and the like, and older men to be able to come into a safe setting. I told them, you know, what goes on here stays here.
12: Mm-hmm.
13: And this is not pillow talk or anything. This is for us.
12: Mm-hmm.
13: And when I made that disclaimer, it dropped all defenses and the guys just felt like talking.
12: Mm-hmm.
13: And we had some, I mean, from anywhere from mental health to police brutality, how do we handle things if we have to encounter the police? And even policemen were there and they say, hey, you know, just like you guys are scared, we're scared too.
12: Right.
13: And, you know, we just want to live to get back home to our families.
12: That's it.
13: And so it was an amazing engagement and an amazing conversation that, for the most part, we wouldn't have never had that space not been created.
12: Mm-hmm. Thank you for joining us this morning. You listen to Culturally Speaking, and I have with me Bishop A.J. Wright, the lead pastor of Manifest Church, joining us this morning. Bishop, with Bishop A.J. Wright's Barbershop Talk, and you talk about mental health, give us just one topic that fell underneath that was like hit right on the head for the men there.
13: So I'll express it this way, because it was my own personal thing that I went through. About 4 years ago, I had to take a sabbatical
12: mm-hmm.
13: Because I was burnt out. I just came off of leading our church through the whole pandemic piece.
12: Mm-hmm.
13: Not only our church, but even being a great help in the community and surrounding areas. And so I was burnt out. And I told my church, I stood up one Sunday and told my church, I'm tired. And I need a break. I say, if I don't get a break, I'm going to fall apart.
12: Mm-hmm.
13: And I can feel myself unraveling. I got a therapist. I got a therapist and began to work through some things. And I was so busy doing that as long as I was doing, I felt like I was all right.
12: Mm-hmm.
13: But I wasn't. And my therapist hit me the first day of me meeting her. And she said she heard me unraveling. She heard my heart. She heard the brokenness. And this is where every man in the room on Saturday was a week ago. She says, let me say this to you. She says, you thrive off of doing. She says, but here's your problem. You've been so busy human doing that you don't know how to be a human being.
12: Mm. That's deep. Yeah.
13: And Patrick, it hit me in my gut. To the point of tears, because I had just reduced myself to doing.
12: Mm-hmm.
13: We reduce ourselves just being, I'm Patrick the father.
12: Mm-hmm.
13: I'm Patrick the husband. I'm AJ the son. I'm AJ the pastor. I'm AJ the bishop. I'm AJ the producer. We're constantly doing, but when do we ever take the moment to just be AJ, Patrick, and be all right? Can you be okay in your being? And then cause other people to understand, hey, I'm a being. I'm a human being. I'm not a robot. I am a person who has feelings. I deal with things. I wrestle with things. I need a moment to just breathe.
12: Well, you know, Bishop, I can relate to that because people think that you have the answer for everything.
13: Yeah.
12: And you can solve most things, and things just get stacking on top of each other.
13: Yes, sir.
12: And you do it because put another one on top of it. I can do it.
13: Yes.
12: Because I have in the past.
13: Yes.
12: Okay?
13: Yes. And we love the superheroes complex because we like to fix things.
12: But superheroes, that's a lot of weight.
13: Yeah, man.
12: There comes a time
13: that Superman has to come down from flying all over the place and go in that phone booth and turn into Clark Kent.
12: I definitely feel your passion about what you just shared with us.
13: Yeah.
12: I mean, that's...
13: Clark Kent has purpose.
12: Yes.
13: Yeah. He has value. And a lot of times we don't allow ourselves to be our authentic Clark Kent.
12: Mm-hmm.
13: But after sharing what I had gone through, so it broke that wall, and others chimed in and began to talk, and
12: it
13: really became a major dialogue for that day.
12: Thank you for sharing that.
13: Absolutely.
12: We talk about mental health. We talk about men's health, and I want to dwell on that for a minute because, as a black man, we won't do anything until it's probably too late.
13: Too late. Yeah.
12: Okay, and we won't react to signs and symptoms and things like that. Or, I mean, people have their own home remedy of what they do. Just put a little bit of that on it. You'll be better in the morning. You
13: exactly.
12: Know? Take two of these and call me tomorrow. It don't work like that.
13: No, it really doesn't. And that's why I wanted to make sure. I had a guy who's a chiropractor. His name is Dr. Joe Taylor. And he was in the room along with some other physicians. And they began to have that talk with us about the very same thing.
12: Mm-hmm.
13: And he was a guy who's very fit. And he even gave his testimony of what he had just recently gone through, even being health conscious and very fit.
12: Mm-hmm.
13: And so it could happen to any of us. I'm experiencing right now the death of a couple of buddies over the last year or two who were in great health.
12: Yes.
13: And ended up having heart attacks.
12: Yes.
13: And it's like you're standing there shocked, but you're also standing there grappling with your own mortality. And so a lot of times we as men, we don't take care of ourselves the way we should. We are focused on everything else except ourselves. So we had an opportunity to even talk about health and what we eat.
12: Yes.
13: And just, you know, getting some exercises, what it is to go get stretched.
12: Yes.
13: What it is to get adjusted, you know, have your chiropractor at least once per quarter. Go get adjusted.
12: Yes.
13: All of those things play into each other. And so he was very good. Dr. Joe Taylor, he was really great in sharing just some good practical knowledge that we need.
12: Diet and physical fitness.
13: Yes.
12: It's never too late to start adjusting that.
13: Yes, sir.
12: Because who knows when you do it. It may change your life.
13: Absolutely.
12: It may change your life.
13: Absolutely.
12: I don't care if you're 55, 65, or 75. A little change in your diet, a little change in your physical fitness routine.
13: Man, it helps. Like I because of 4 years ago, because of everything that I went through, man, I started walking and then I started running. And so every morning I walk and run at least 4 miles a day.
12: Mm-hmm.
13: And if I don't do it a day or two, my body's going crazy. It's like, wait a minute, hey, we don't just lay around. We run.
12: Right.
13: We get to working, we get to moving. And so I need it, man, and I love it.
12: I do cycling and I try to on a good week, if I can do just 2 times a week, 13 miles a hit.
13: Yeah.
12: That's good for me.
13: Yeah.
12: But I gotta schedule it almost.
13: Yeah.
12: I really have to schedule it on my schedule. this is my time.
13: Yes.
12: Okay, and...
13: And it clears out all the cobwebs. It clears out all the
12: I do better thinking while I'm riding my bike because I'm thinking about something. I'm thinking about it. I can go through a little more than just one thought about it. I can think about it, come back to it, and say, oh, okay, this is the direction I want to go in with this initiative today when I get to the office.
13: Yes, exactly. Okay?
12: So, you know, it works that way. So, to me, the big question is, when is the next one?
13: It's funny you would say that.
12: Yes.
13: I was just talking with my assistant this morning. So the plan is in October, we're going to do the next one. The guys were like, okay, can we do this next month? I'm like, hey, there's a cost to this thing. Yes. We have to do that. So I think October is going to be the date. We're looking at the first Saturday in October.
12: How do you fund it?
13: Right now, I'm funding it.
12: Okay.
13: I'm doing it right now. And to God be the glory, I'm able to do that. But it seems like it's starting to take on a life of its own. So,
12: is there a particular venue you prefer or you have in mind or you've used? I know you use one.
13: I just recently, well, prior to, we had always did it at the church. But we did it in our like fellowship hall, if you will. So we did it for that. But this time I did it at Echelon Executive Suites. And it went wonderful. So I think I'm going to keep it off site from the church.
12: Okay.
13: And I would like to move it around.
12: Okay.
13: So.
12: Well, think about the Urban League one time.
13: Okay.
12: In the future, right?
13: Okay. Thank you. Thank you for the offer.
12: We'll be happy to host it.
13: Okay. Great.
12: Mm-hmm.
13: Great. That's good to know.
12: But
13: for right now, we're probably looking at Lord's Will and Life Last. We're looking at October the 3rd. I think that's the first Saturday in October.
12: Right. Sounds great. Again, thank you for joining us this morning for Culturally Speaking. I have with me Bishop A.J. Wright as our guest today, and we've been talking about his outstanding, I would say, event. What do you want to call it, Bishop? I mean, it's not an event. It's not a podcast.
13: No, it's not an event. It's a spot where people, where guys
12: He's going to have
13: come.
12: A formal name. Believe me, folks, before we do it again, he's going to have a formal name for it.
13: But the formal name is Bishop A.J.'s Barbershop Talk.
12: There it is.
13: And that's it. It's a chill place for you to come and get some wisdom, some knowledge, some good food.
12: Men only.
13: Men only.
12: There you go.
13: Men only.
12: Okay.
13: Boys only.
12: Yes.
13: Because we even want you to bring your boys. We want you to bring your grandsons.
12: Yes.
13: That was the cool thing. One of my fondest memories is going to the barbershop with my grandfather.
12: Mm.
13: And hearing the conversations at the ages of 5 and 6 and 7, listening to the old men talk and just gaining that wisdom.
12: Mm-hmm.
13: You know, that's some fun memories for me.
12: My earliest memories of the barbershop, we lived one block from the barbershop.
13: Uh-huh.
12: And my mother would stand at the corner and tell me and my brother, we were 5 and 4 or 6 and 5, whatever. And she would stand until we got to the other corner, the other block. And I think she gave us $3.
13: Okay.
12: And it was a dollar haircut and a dollar tip for the barber.
13: Yeah.
12: And I remember every time we went, she would turn us right back around and say, go take some more off. we didn't take enough off, okay?
13: I didn't have to worry about that because my grandfather was going to control that.
12: And the barber knew it because he'd go like, all right, the Franklin boy's back. You know, and it was the same routine every time. I go like, well, Mom, how much hair was too much? She said, take it down, because I couldn't afford for y'all to go back in a couple of weeks. So take it down to hardly anything, and you'll be all right.
13: Exactly. You know? I understand totally. In fact, my grooming came out of my grandfather.
12: Mm-hmm.
13: You know, it really came from him. I learned how to be a man from my grandfather.
12: Yes.
13: He taught me just grooming and colognes and all of that. So he was a stickler on making sure that every week we went to the barbershop.
12: Look at that.
13: So that love for the barbershop started there, and now here we are. It's back again, but it's in a way of having some great conversations. And even I'm going to go back and open it up where we actually have actual barbers cutting.
12: Okay.
13: Because that's what I used to do years ago.
12: All right.
13: I actually had barbers, like 4 or 5 barbers. And so we're going to make sure that we open that up as well.
12: All right. I mean, that sounds like an expansion plan there.
13: Oh, yeah, man. Yeah, it's pretty expansive in and of itself. But if I could just help somebody, man,
12: that is the thing.
13: If I can help bring life to one male situation. If I could cause a young man who is contemplating suicide to say, mm-hmm. you know what, I'm going to hang in there. That if God can bring Patrick through it, Mr. Patrick through it, then surely he can help me get through mm-hmm. it. If God can bring the bishop through it. And I make it where it's not super deep and spiritual.
12: Because somebody in the group has been through it.
13: Yeah, man.
12: Somebody in the group has been through it. And we need to make that connection.
13: That's why it's important that is from the block to the boardroom.
12: Mm.
13: The boardroom needs to see that the block needs help, but the block needs to see that the boardroom needs help.
12: Yeah.
13: And we all are in a place where we're just trying to figure out this thing called life.
12: No matter what you think is rich or poor.
13: Yeah.
12: Or good or bad or healthy or not.
13: Yeah.
12: We're still just a human being.
13: Yeah, man.
12: Okay.
13: We are spiritual beings having an earthly experience. And sometimes
12: for a short period of time.
13: Right. And
12: for
13: sometimes
12: a very short
13: this
12: period of
13: earthly
12: time.
13: Experiencing can get very trying.
12: Mm-hmm.
13: But we have to always know that with God, all things are possible.
12: Absolutely. Bishop, it's been a pleasure. We are almost running out of time.
13: Yeah,
12: but
13: man. I got to get myself ready for church.
12: I'm going to make sure that we have this continuous conversation. And how does someone, are you broadcasting or are you live streaming the conversation, or are you recording it for future use so others who want to come in and listen maybe, or to those who are in attendance can re-listen again maybe, or something
13: well,
12: like that?
13: Well, here's what we did. Once again, I tried to create a safe space.
12: Yes.
13: So we took a little footage just to get some what they
12: and
13: call
12: I can appreciate
13: BTS
12: that, yes.
13: footage
12: yeah.
13: Behind the scenes
12: right.
13: For the sake of social media and all of that.
12: That's great.
13: But I really don't want to record the conversation
12: because
13: I don't want people to close up.
12: I agree with you.
13: At liberty and at ease to talk. Now, will we create some podcast episodes mm-hmm. out of it on a different platform? Yes, we will.
12: Gotcha.
13: But the actual time of coming together, I want that to be organic. I want it to be authentic. I want it to
12: Very
13: be
12: good.
13: Pure.
12: Well, thank you for being with us this morning. Folks, I just want to share with you a couple items. I want to thank everyone, and I really want to thank everyone who had anything to do with our 5th Annual Summer Food Drive. We were very successful last week in Fort Pierce, Belleglade, Delray Beach, and West Palm Beach. We touched over 2,400 families. And I know last Sunday we mentioned it, but I really just want to mention it again because we can't say thank you enough, okay, to all the volunteers, all the donors who donated their precious funds during the month of June, all those people who came out and helped us give away all the food, Cheney Brothers, WPTV, X1023, everyone who came out, Knights of Pythagoras in Delray, Guardians of the Glades in Belleglade, United Way of St. Lucie County in Fort Pierce area, and all of the different civic groups that came out. Thank you so much for being a part of this. We touched a lot of lives, but folks, look, food disparity, food insecurity is real, and it's not just here in Palm Beach County. It's in Martin County. It's in St. Lucie County. It's in Indian River County. It's all over the place, and people are hurting more than you can ever imagine. Price of gas is still high. Price of food is still high. Don't let anyone tell you that inflation and affordability is under control. No, it's not. It's real. You know it's real because you're paying for it each and every day. Your salary is not going up at the pace of goods and services, okay? So don't fool yourself. 1 + 1 is not adding up to 2. And you're smarter than that. You should understand what's going on. And I thank you for being a part of our food drive because, first of all, our children need it. And the families need it too. Just a little bit of relief. So thank you for that. We're going to be moving on to different things at the Urban League this summer, but I just want to make sure you understand. Go to our website at ulppc.org to get more information about our housing programs, our first-time homebuyer counseling classes, our financial literacy classes. All you have to do to go is to ulppc to get more information. Thank you so much for joining us today, and I hope you have a great Sunday.
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14: Trina hanging out with you. And right now, I would like to shine a spotlight on a powerful mission happening right here in our backyard that is actually changing lives of American heroes. It's called Warriors Haven USA. They're in Lake Worth doing the most incredible work. Now, transitioning from military life back into the civilian world is one of the toughest battles our service members will ever face. Finding new sense of purpose, adapting to a new career, healing from invisible and physical wounds of war. That requires more than just a thank you. It requires community, and that is exactly what Warriors Haven USA is doing. Joining us right now is a man who knows a thing or two about leadership under pressure. He is a highly decorated retired U.S. Navy SEAL officer who served our country for nearly three decades. Marty Strong, the founder and CEO, welcome to the show.
15: Thanks for having me.
14: So can you kind of tell us about Warriors Haven USA?
15: Yes, well, you hit a lot of it right in the bullseye. So the one thing that most Americans aren't aware of is that the current population of veterans in the United States is experiencing about 40 suicides a day. And, you know, the Veterans Administration keeps the number around 17 to 18, but there's quite a few veterans groups that have separate monitoring and statistical groups that are looking at the real numbers, and they put it closer to 40. So, I mean, even if it was five, it would be too many.
14: Right.
15: And the analysis of what is causing it kind of comes down to a loss of sense of purpose. So for people that have been in the military, people that served in combat, they know that, you know, you kind of go from being, you know, Batman and Robin, and you're trying to save the day, and you're trying to, you know, save your buddies and all that, which is a very high level of, you know, mission. And all of a sudden, you're standing on the street wondering what you're going to do with the rest of your life. And you don't have a job that's that important. You don't have a life that seems like it's committed to something that critical. So that usually is the beginning of kind of a degradation in self-worth, self-esteem, et cetera. So what we're doing with Warriors Haven USA is we're trying to give them another sense of purpose, a different direction or directions. And we also mesh with lots of other veterans groups that are doing things we don't do, just to try to intervene early and show veterans that, you know, they don't have to go that way.
14: I hear the stories all the time where, you know, you go from these high adrenaline situations to going to a regular everyday desk job. And, you know, that's something tough, especially because, like, you had that purpose and you had that high level of living. And then you come back to, you know, something that's almost feeling a little bit insignificant. Now, you guys are located in Lake Worth, which is really amazing. That's right around the corner from us. What specific programs do you offer for veterans?
15: So we have a 5-acre farm that's dedicated to the foundation, to Warriors Haven USA. And the farm is set up with stables, so we do equine therapy. We have horses there. We do canine therapy. Usually those programs are only for a day. And they're more experiencing, you know, interacting with the animals. We have extension programs for canine. We're actually working with a veteran that just received the Medal of Honor to get him a service dog. Mm-hmm. So we're working through another veterans group in that canine kind of vertical there. The actual vocational educational part is done on the property. We have 1,200 square feet of developed space, wood shop, metal shop. We have a production studio.
14: Okay.
15: Where we can teach veterans how to actually do anything you can think of, audiovisual plus podcasts, the business of podcasts. And then we have a business academy, which right now is pretty much virtual, but we link veterans that are trying to do things in the business area. Whether they're startups, whether they're trying to find money, they're trying to get, like, we worked with somebody who had a patent he was trying to get filed, and we give them advice or we link them up with experts all over the United States to take them the next step.
14: Oh, that's amazing. And all these things could actually lead to new careers and passions for them, right?
15: Yes. And, you know, even if it doesn't, they're interacting with other veterans. They're hearing veteran stories of success. They're realizing that there's a lot of different ways, you know, kind of get along and do things of great value. And that, I think that's a big part of it too. I mean, not that everybody's going to come in and suddenly start building furniture for a living, but they come in and start talking to everybody and interacting with veterans that have made the transition successfully. And it's kind of, how do you put, you know, I think the Wild West, you're a gunslinger, how do you put the gun away? Mm-hmm. How do you step away from that? And you need to basically talk to somebody who's already done it successfully to make that happen.
14: Right, like building a community.
15: Correct. Everybody interacts with us as part of our alumni association. They interact with each other. We kind of do pre-vetting with other veterans groups, but we are connected with all kinds of veterans groups that work on housing for veterans or work on therapeutic training for physical therapy. They do. We've got one that does scuba training for veterans that have lost an arm or leg. There's all kinds of different veterans groups doing great stuff, and we just kind of pay it forward and link them up with those organizations.
14: That's amazing, because I would imagine that while you're in the military, you're working as a team, you have a group of people around you, you learn to rely on each other, and then when you're out, you kind of lose a little bit of that camaraderie. So I feel like this is bringing a little bit of that back to them.
15: Yes, it's good because it happens. People that have been in the military, you know, people have been in law enforcement, there's a lot of different groups. I think professional athletes, when they get together, they just gel because they're used to that personality type. Mm-hmm. And you just instantly start talking the way you talk and acting the way you acted and laughing and telling stories and all that. And you realize that you're missing that again, right?
14: Mm-hmm.
15: But it doesn't have to be forever, because now that you've got this new group, this new kind of population to interact with, basically you can talk to people like that all the time. You don't have to be in isolation. You don't have to wonder why nobody seems to fit in with your mindset. So, yes, it's great. We all say we feel like we did an ab workout the next day because we've been laughing so hard from telling stories. So it's good.
14: Oh, I love to hear that. Now, you also led a distinguished military career, as we talked about earlier. But how did those experiences help you become a prolific author? Because you also write, and you're a business leader.
15: Well, the novels had a lot to do with trying to, even my science fiction novels, it was a lot to do with trying to capture what they call the warrior ethos. You know, mm-hmm. Why do people do what they do? Why do they go into harm's way and put their lives on the line for either each other or for an idea or a cause? And in the science fiction time travel books, I just kept that kind of alive in the characters. When I finally started writing the SEAL series, it was a little bit easier to understand why those guys were acting that way. But it was all coming from my own observations, my own experience. And I focused in all those books more on, you know, what they call in the teams now, the brotherhood, the feeling of togetherness, the feeling of commitment to each other, mm-hmm. and to a higher cause. So it's less about, you know, swords and sorcery and guns and bombs, and more about what's happening with the individuals, with the human experience.
14: Okay, that makes so much sense. And I bet a lot of people who are reading your books relate so much to your artistry. Another thing I wanted to talk about is your board members, because that's pretty impressive. Can you tell us about them and why their support and knowledge is helping shape the foundation?
15: So we have a 9-person advisory board. We have 3 founders on the board, Pete Gary, Mina Nabi, and myself. And then the other 6 are basically industry leaders from all around Florida. They're in real estate, they're in production manufacturing, they're in the car industry. We have one entertainer, famous entertainer, has shows in Vegas. They're all very, very patriotic. They're all very smart at business, which is, I've been on lots of boards, and bringing a bunch of people in that do exactly what your beneficiary population does. You know, if you need empathy, great. What you really need is people to know how to run the business operations, use the donations correctly, account for it, you know, and make the programs execute the way they're supposed to execute. So that's the kind of board we have.
14: Yeah, and they're all different, and they bring their own expertise to that. I love that.
15: Yeah.
14: So Warriors Haven USA is currently doing a fundraising campaign to build a new vocational training facility in Lake Worth. What do you have planned for this facility, and how can we help with that?
15: So we have a warriorshavenusa.com. Mm-hmm. It covers pretty much everything we've been talking about, including the board of directors, people can see exactly who they are and what their backgrounds are, and the oversight of the charitable group. The programs are listed there. And whenever we have a specific fundraising event, it's always put there on the very top of the homepage with a button that'll take you to an entire event menu of what's happening, where it's happening, and how you can help. There's also a donation capability on the website. Those donations go straight to us and to the bank. None of the founders, none of the management team take any salary for any of this. So every dollar is going right to the beneficiaries. The training facility that we have now is what I described before. It's the equine K9 and the 2,400 square feet. But we're going to build another 7,000 to 10,000 square foot of space in the next 7 or 8 months. So we're putting together fundraising campaigns. We're going to have our first annual golf tournament in November. We're also going to have some other events between now and November. Most of those dollars are going to be set aside to break ground and start to build the larger training facility.
14: Oh, that's going to be so amazing. I can't wait for this for you. What would you say to a veteran out there that might be struggling, and why they should reach out to Warriors Haven USA?
15: Well, the first thing is, you know, there's nothing wrong with struggling. And anybody that's been in the military, when they first joined the military, they didn't know anything, and they struggled both intellectually and emotionally, being away from home, and then sometimes physically, depending on what they did in the military. Mm-hmm. It was always tough. So life's not going to get, you know, any different. So just accept that. You're not by yourself. Everybody's having the same problem, same issue, same struggle. Just reach out to a veterans group. talk to a veterans group. They'll link you up with other veterans if that's all you want to do, is just talk to other people that did what you did for a living. If you call us, we'll do the same thing. We may be able to help directly, and if we can't, we'll link you up with other people. I just talked to an organization called Turbo Vets, and they put together this incredible technology platform that's going to basically help handhold veterans through the entire process of getting all their VA benefits and everything that they need if they have any issues coming out of the service. So we're all there to help. They just have to reach out.
14: Marty, thank you for coming on the show. Thank you for your service. 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
15: The best way is they can either leave a message on our website at warriorshavenusa.com, or they can call the number that's on there, and we can tell you about the programs. 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
14: Lots of stuff to celebrate in June. Father's Day just passed. And of course, Men's Health Month. Did you think about that? And I wanted to invite Dr. Derek Papp, an orthopedic sports medicine physician and orthopedic surgeon, onto the show to talk about the importance of men's health and getting those injuries, those tweaks, those ailments checked out, even if you can just tough it out. Dr. Papp, thank you so much for joining the show.
16: No, thank you. I really appreciate the opportunity. Hopefully we'll have fun with this. I think it's a very important topic. So
14: it really is, especially with a lot of men deciding that, you know what, I'm just going to tough it out and not go to the doctor at all. So why is Men's Health Month a good time to kind of talk about orthopedic health, especially with men trying to stay active as they age?
16: I think that's the exact reason why, right? So, you know, Men's Health Month is a moment for people to kind of take a step back, make sure that they're taking care of themselves. And so for a lot of us, that includes, you know, working out, taking care of yourself, both physically, mentally, and then with your overall health.
14: Right, exactly. And also what we don't realize as we're aging, our body is changing. So even though like as a kid or a teen, we could get up and just sprint around the corner, we can't really do that as adults.
16: That's absolutely right. everyone goes through it. You know, it's part of growing up, get into your 30s, 40s, and then 50s and 60s, and every decade's a little bit different.
14: Exactly. Or those old sports injuries just kind of rearing their ugly head eventually, too. Yeah. So what would you say are the most common conditions you're seeing in men, whether they're like weekend warriors or, you know, professional athletes?
16: I mean, it runs the gamut. Like I do a lot of shoulder elbow surgery, but I also take care of a lot of like lower extremity injuries, like knees, pickleball is a sport that's, you know, a thing now. So, right. You know, you've got a lot of patients that want to get back out there and they do on the weekends. And even though it looks like it's not that athletic or doesn't require the same amount of athleticism as you had when you were younger, it is a very good way to hurt yourself.
14: Right. Especially if you don't stretch before. And
16: exactly.
14: And you did bring it up, knees. We are, you know, even if you're not an athlete, I feel like we hear a lot of people having trouble with their knees. What is the most common knee injury you're seeing?
16: The most common thing that probably happens is just, you know, functionally is arthritis. As you get older, your cartilage starts to wear out, mm-hmm. and that comes in a couple different forms. It can come as wear of the cartilage on the ends of the bones or the articular cartilage. On the other, and that also can include meniscus injury. So meniscus is a different kind of cartilage that sometimes can be injured, especially if you have a pivoting or twisting kind of injury.
14: Okay, so when it comes to knee pain, how can someone tell the difference between like a normal soreness or overuse and something that like really needs a medical evaluation?
16: I think the important thing is, I know this may sound cliche, but it's knowing your own body. You know, if it's something that you are sore after activity and maybe you're sore the next day, but it's slowly getting better, that's probably just, you know, simple soreness from the activity. Depending if you're working out, there's a condition called DOMS, which is, you know, delayed onset muscle soreness. It's something that comes on after working out, and that's normal. But, you know, if you have real sharp stabbing pain or if the joint gets big and swollen or inflamed, then that's different.
14: And what about the most common elbow problems you're treating in men, particularly those who like play golf, tennis, baseball? We just talked about how popular pickleball is right now. Even those who lift weights, that can lead to an elbow injury here or there too.
16: So I mean, the most common things you see are tendonitis. So if it's lateral, you have what's called lateral epicondylitis, that's a tennis elbow. That's very common in people that play tennis or pickleball or padel or any of those kind of sports. There's something called bowler's elbow, where it, rather than being on the outside part of your elbow, it's on the inside. Mm-hmm. And that causes, you know, again, that's a the muscles that are on the inside there that actually, they don't really do much with your elbow, but it flexes your wrist. You know, when you do those kind of activities or those kind of sports, that's what causes, that repetitive activity can cause pain.
14: Is there any way to, like, prevent any of this?
16: That's a really good question. So they're all basically forms of repetitive injury over time.
14: Okay.
16: So, you know, if you ice after activity, will that help the tendons get better? It might. I think really the important thing is taking the appropriate amount of rest. And I think gradual changes in activity. It's not like going from doing nothing to doing 2 hours or something. It's you know, going out and doing 20 minutes, then 40 minutes, then, you know, gradually increasing so you don't basically overtrain.
14: Now, we kind of talked about it, not all men, but some men are more likely to ignore joint pain or, you know, delay care. What are the risks of waiting too long to treat an injury?
16: So, I mean, there are all sorts of different kinds of risks. So if you look at, take your shoulder, for example. Like if you tear your rotator cuff and you have a decent sized tear and you ignore it, you know, there's plenty of data that shows that some of these injuries can be treated without surgery. But if it's something that you wanted to treat with surgery or maybe could have been treated with surgery, sometimes if you wait too long, then a rotator cuff repair isn't an option anymore. Maybe that tear can't be fixed and then you have to do different options. And there's always, you know, different strategies we can use as surgeons to take care of different problems. But it's nice if the simple problem was to fix it and then rather than
14: right.
16: have to
14: do something else. And yeah. Wouldn't they want the movement back in their shoulder? They would like full exactly. range of movement. Why are you doing this to yourself, right?
16: Exactly.
14: Now, you're with Baptist Health Orthopedic Care. What do you offer patients with sports injuries or joint problems from, like, you know, diagnosis through, like, treatment and rehabilitation?
16: I mean, for me, it's everything, right? So it's meeting the patient, getting to learn who they are and what they like to do, and then coming up with a treatment plan together. So, you know, if their goal is to get back and play a certain sport, whether that's bowling or whether that's tennis or whatever, it's, you know, golf. You know, we say, hey, this is what we're going to try to do. We're going to come up with a treatment plan. It doesn't, you know, again, I am a surgeon, but a lot of patients don't need surgery. So it may be medication, it might be injections, it might be therapy, all those things.
14: And it's not an one-size-fits-all thing. It's an individual approach to, you know, the diagnosis and treatment.
16: Exactly.
14: And can you also talk about the arthroscopic surgery? How has that changed the way that you treat knee and elbow injuries as well?
16: This past summer, you saw there's a guy named Neil Elitrash out in California, very famous surgeon, and he did what was called a nano needle. So it's a much smaller arthroscopy, I guess, camera and instrumentation than we normally use. Mm-hmm. And he used that on a pitcher named Tarek Skubal, who's one of the best pitchers in Major League Baseball. And from all reports and everything that seems to be happening now, he seems, you know, that athlete seems to be getting better pretty quickly.
14: Oh, wow. And it's probably like a less downtime because the camera's a little smaller and, you know, it might be even outpatient.
16: I think that's, yeah, they're all outpatient, okay. But I think that's the thought, you know, since it's not much as much of a burden surgically, you know, it gives a person an opportunity to get better faster. I mean, it's something fun that when we do the fellows and medical school courses for Baptist, like this year, we use that nanoscope, you know, just to teach them how to do it. It's a fun thing. And in some ways it's easier. In some ways it's easier than doing a typical scope.
14: Okay. And then for like patients who are candidates, what are the full potential benefits compared to like a traditional open surgery?
16: The rehab's considerably easier. So you're not violating the muscle as much as you would be if you did an open surgery.
14: Okay.
16: That's by far the biggest thing. And then, cosmetically, it's smaller incisions, you know.
14: And so what should patients know about the recovery, maybe like from a knee or, you know, elbow surgery, including like, you know, physical therapy and returning to sports and exercise? I think that's the biggest one, returning to it.
16: It's always having a good conversation with your doctor while you're going through it, you know, just to have expectation, because every injury is a little different, right? Mm-hmm. So,
14: okay. And what can men do to protect their knees and elbows as they get older while, you know, still trying to stay active?
16: You know, I'm a big believer in use it or lose it. So it's staying active as much as doing anything else. So it's going to the gym, it's working out, it's keeping the muscles around the joint strong. Flexibility is a part of that too. Keeping your flexibility up will prevent injuries, you know, all of those things together. Nutrition, sleep, you know, it all comes together.
14: Yeah, exactly. And I think that's something that people don't really think about. Like, oh, if I'm not eating correctly, if I'm out drinking, or if I'm not getting the correct amount of sleep, then that will affect my overall performance, especially with my body.
16: 100%.
14: Dr. Papp, thank you so much for joining the show today. How can listeners get in touch with Baptist Health Orthopedic Care or learn more about you online?
16: So the simplest thing is to go online, you know, go baptisthealth.net and then look up with the orthopedic department. I think all of my colleagues have some sort of page on there. I have a small YouTube page with some of the stuff I did for the Health Channel once upon a time, if you're super motivated to find me.
14: Okay. Yeah, that we might do that. Okay, that is perfect. Again, thank you so much for your time today. It is baptisthealth.net, and then look up orthopedics.
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14: Okay, don't you just love not having to scramble and make plans for the 4th of July, because we have South Florida's largest

0: Or it's going to be the place that if you don't come to Forth on Flagler, you're missing something.
1: Right.
0: Because not only are the fireworks going to be different, we're shooting from two barges this year, double the fun, but we also have lasers coming in from four different locations as well. So it's going to give the show an elevated experience just because it's never been done before.
1: Right, you know, that sounds so amazing, of course. And you also usually have like stilt walkers out there and jugglers throughout. What else is going to go on at this event this year?
0: Sure. So the New Day USA stage will start at 5 o'clock. Got a Groove Band's going to kick that off. But to add a little bit more of a patriotic feel, we have the Swing Dolls coming in, and they're going to kind of kick off the ceremony. So to instill morale in the troops, they would send over these girls for the USO so that it would help boost morale. And so the Swing Dolls are just that. And so we figured what better way to kick off our patriotic ceremony than with them. That's going to be fun.
1: Yeah, I love that. And of course, there's always a theme. I have a feeling it has to do with America's 250th birthday. Am I right?
0: Well, our theme is that it's epic. It's epic for so many reasons, but it does. It holds true that the theme of it is we're 250 years old as a country, and that's pretty epic in itself. But our entertainment is incredible. We're doing fireworks bigger and better than ever, along with a laser show. We have three stages of entertainment.
1: Right.
0: So there's an amazing interactive kids area at the Meyer Amphitheater with the Supervisor of Elections stage, and that has DJ Reflex entertainment coming from that stage. But the kids area is really, really a unique area in the aspect that for a $5 wristband, your kid can play from 5 o'clock to 9 o'clock nonstop. And there's a ride, and there's bounce houses, and there's games, and there's face painting, and it's all right in one space for them. And we find that some parents never leave from that area. They,
1: right.
0: You know, they sit in the grass, they
1: That's
0: sit on a berm, they watch their kids. Yeah. And it's really a great experience for kids and families. So you have that. And then, you know, if you're into country, you can mosey on down to the Country Kickback, which is on the Informa stage in Post Park. We even have a line dance instructor that'll help you learn some country line dancing. And we've got you under a tent so you don't work up a sweat too much.
1: But all right, maybe I might have to go there first and then the kids zone.
0: Right? And then there's a mechanical bull down that area and some great photo ops. But there really is something for everyone. And if you're feeling like you know, even want to get involved in a run for a charity, Billbone 5K kicks off at 7 o'clock, and they do a 5K. They start with us, and they end with us, and it goes to support Wounded Warriors. So it really is thoughtful and intentional what they do.
1: I also love how, like, you can control the traffic. Like, even though so many people come to this event, it doesn't feel crowded at all.
0: No, and, you know, I was explaining that earlier. We average about 75,000 to 100,000 people that come out for this event. But because of the nature of our footprint, we're spread out through blocks. So you can secure your space on the seawall, but you're not too far from anything. There's food, there's beverage, there's activities, there's photo spots. But no matter where you are on our waterfront, you have an amazing view of the fireworks and the laser show.
1: Right.
0: And the great thing about this is, you know, everybody asks, you know, why aren't you doing drones? Why aren't you doing drones? We do a lot of research. And because of where we're positioned in the intercoastal, a lot of people also watch it from Palm Beach. You know, they support us every year. And drones are only one-sided. If you're off to the side or towards a bridge or you're on the island of Palm Beach, you wouldn't actually see that. But the lasers, you'll be able to see almost like a full circle picture where you can see a circumference while the fireworks are coming up out of the laser. So it's really going to be amazing to see, and there will not be a bad seat in the house to see that.
1: Right. And I love that about this, because you can be off to the side and or be more in the crowd if you want to, and there's just all, you can see it all, and which is amazing.
0: People bring their blankets out, they sit in the great lawn, they sit on a berm, and it really is a great place to just relax and forget your cares for a couple hours. You know, be with your family, be with your loved ones, or bring your friends out. It really is that kind of event. It has something for everyone.
1: Exactly. And we kind of talked about the fireworks, of course, but let's get more into that. When does it start? And you said you had two barges this year, so that's going to be even bigger.
0: It is. So we're still an 18-minute show, but the unique part of this year is the fact that there'll be two barges instead of one. So one will go off and the next one will go off. It's really nonstop until the finale, and then they're both going off simultaneously.

0: simultaneously. So you're really getting two bangs for your buck in that aspect with fireworks because, I mean, it's two barges of fireworks in one location.
1: Exactly. And you also have some pretty heavy media coverage as well. Can you tell us about that?
0: Yeah. So we are very, very fortunate to have incredible media partners. Not only does WRMF broadcast live our firework soundtrack, so you could be in your car and just perched up watching it, and you can tune in live to hear the whole broadcast of that, which is really cool. But we also have an incredible media partner with WPBF Channel 25. If you can't, for you know whatever reason, get out to see the fireworks, you can actually take in a 30-minute show, and they talk a little bit about our event. They showcase a couple of things that took place during the event, and then they broadcast the firework and laser show live. Mm-hmm. So, you know, there was a couple of years my mom couldn't come out, but she didn't miss anything because she was able to watch it right from her living room.
1: Exactly. And this is something you don't want to miss. This is one of, like I said, the South Florida's largest fireworks show. They are really doing it big. You just heard all of the amazing things they have in store this year. So if you can't get out there, you can definitely watch it on WPBF or, you know, listen to the soundtrack of Forth and Flagler on 97.9 WRMF. Is there anything else new and different this year?
0: Just, you know, come out, get there early, leave the fireworks to us. We ask, you know,
1: yes.
0: Don't bring your own fireworks. Backpacks, coolers, we encourage you guys to keep that stuff at home. There really is everything on the event site. We've got amazing food vendors, lots of places that you can get beverages at. So it's just, you know, really, we try to think of everything so that you don't have to worry about anything.
1: Okay, but what about parking?
0: Lots of places to park. We're very fortunate to be in the center of paradise, and we have garages that are all around our event space. Right next to the event is Banyan and Avernia, and then we have City Center, we have Clematis Garage, there's Sapodilla, so there's lots of public parking that you can park at. And then additionally, we're trying something new, so we're going to do free street parking past Sapodilla. So, you know, as you're coming into the city, you might notice that there's a lot of meters there, and we figured let's try that, and we're going to do some free parking west of Sapodilla.
1: Everyone loves free parking. So
0: well, and some people don't mind walking. So
1: right.
0: If you don't mind walking a couple blocks, like, you'll get your steps in and you'll get free parking.
1: Absolutely. Angela, it's always such a pleasure to speak with you. Where can listeners find more information?
0: So for more information about this epic event, they can go to wpb.org/events and click on the Forth and Flagler tab.
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4: From ABC News, I'm Brian Clark. The severe fire season in Utah's now turned deadly as the U.S. Wildland Fire Service says three firefighters were killed and two others were hurt battling fires on the Colorado-Utah border. The largest fire in Utah is the Cottonwood Fire. It's burned more than 144 square miles in the southwest part of the state, including the area around Dr. Mark LeDuc's cabin. He watched it by Ring camera from Beaver, Utah.
5: Within seconds, completely surrounding kind of the trees around my cabin. I've never seen anything like that. I didn't know fire could do that.
4: Weather has turned deadly in Kentucky as heavy rains fuel flash flooding, says ABC's Allison Kosick.
6: In Kentucky, Governor Andy Beshear declaring a state of emergency following relentless rain and flash flooding. Drivers urged to stay off roads.
7: It's going to be dangerous to drive. We've already had at least one motorist swept away and killed by flash flooding.
6: In Bullitt County near Louisville, some residents urged to evacuate after the heavy rains caused a dam to fail.
4: The flooding blamed for a total of four deaths in the Commonwealth. Talks between the U.S. and Iran to permanently end the war could be in jeopardy after Iran targeted Bahrain and Kuwait following U.S. strikes for what the U.S. said was a violation of the Memorandum of Understanding. Over 1,400 people are now confirmed dead as a result of the powerful twin earthquakes in Venezuela. Researchers estimate nearly 60,000 buildings were damaged. ABC's Marcus Moore has details from the foreign desk.
8: In the hard-hit area of La Guaira, north of Caracas, a hailscape with entire buildings collapsed into towering piles of rubble. in Miami, people answering the call for help, donating food and essentials.
9: We live very far, but our heart is with our country, with our people.
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11: News Talk 850 WFTL weather forecast for your Sunday. 45% chance of rain and thunderstorms with a high of 91 and a low of 77. As we kick off the work week on Monday, expect a lot of sunshine with a high of 94, very warm with a low of 77. So check your weather. 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
3: 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News Talk 850 WFTL presents Joyce Kaufman, No Restraint. 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
12: Welcome to this edition of the No Restraint Podcast. I'm your host, Joyce Kaufman, and I've got a lot of things on my mind. So I'm going to try to cover a few different topics. Thanks to John Fund and Dr. Robert Malone and Substack, I've got a wealth of information that I need to share with you. First and foremost, this whole nightmare over Scott Pelley and 60 Minutes, does he not realize that 60 Minutes has been tarnished for years? Almost every mainstream media figure had the same take on this week's CBS News staff revolt against the new management named to run 60 Minutes. A correspondent, Scott Pelley, was cheered for telling his new bosses in a meeting that was then leaked to the media that they had murdered the show and not stood up for real journalists. A day after Pelley's ambush, CBS fired him, thus allowing him to take up a new role as a free speech martyr. Former 60 Minutes executive producer Bill Owens quickly jumped into the controversy by telling the New York Press Club that CBS and 60 Minutes are institutions, not places where partisans and ideologues should be employed. I can tell you there's a rigor in how 60 Minutes approaches every story. That isn't what this crew is looking to do. Give me a break. 60 Minutes was a great show for its first few decades, but in recent years, it has consistently leaned into trendy liberal narratives and lefty presumptions. It has also aired some spectacularly wrong segments on key issues. Take three dominant news items from just the year 2020 alone. In May, 2 months after the COVID state of emergency, Pelley interviewed virus expert Peter Daszak over his complaint that a $3.7 million NIH grant to his EcoHealth Alliance had been canceled. To an audience of millions, Daszak claimed the Trump administration was engaged in political interference with his investigations into the origins of COVID. At the same time, he co-wrote an op-ed in the Lancet Medical Journal that any suggestion the virus could have been from a lab leak from the Wuhan Institute of Virology was a conspiracy theory. But documents that were public at the time of the 60 Minutes interview showed Daszak's EcoHealth group had given U.S. taxpayer money to the Institute for the purpose of developing therapeutics. Vaccines. So the scientist who led opposition to the claim that COVID leaked from a Wuhan lab had funded the Institute at the center of the controversy. But Pelley never questioned Daszak's assertions, deferring to his status as a scientist. Since then, Daszak has been discredited and banned from receiving any federal funding. Joffrey Ingersoll, head of the National Journalism Center, says that the Pelley interview helped dictate the parameters of legitimate inquiry and delayed vigorous inspection of all the facts. It gave China and the institutions and individuals at the center of the damage enough time to cover their tracks. Nor was 60 Minutes finished with muddying the waters on COVID. It ran several stories backing the theory that public schools should be closed to prevent the spread of the virus at a time when there was abundant evidence they were safer than staying at home. Testing, for example, showed the fatality rate of people younger than 18 was less than for those who got the flu. Students have yet to fully recover from the learning loss they suffered from closures. Finally, when Leslie Stahl of 60 Minutes interviewed Donald Trump after his election in November 2016, she flatly told him that the contents of Hunter Biden's infamous laptop could not be verified. But the month before, The Daily Caller reported cybersecurity expert Robert Graham had authenticated a key email using Google's own email infrastructure. I'm not surprised at media circling the wagons and trying to turn the staff of 60 Minutes into poster children for embattled journalism, but please spare us the sanctimony and piousness with which they claim the show has been a paragon of broadcast accuracy and objectivity. What is undeniable is that the change is inevitably coming to CBS in an age of streaming media. Last year, Pew Research found that the average age of people following the network was the second oldest out of 30 top media outlets. As Nick Bilton, the new executive producer at 60 Minutes, tried to tell the show's mutineers this week, "Broadcast is an ice cube that is melting. How are we going to make this product continue to work amid massive disruption in how people want to consume content?" That is the story the 60 Minutes staff don't want to hear and their media allies don't want to report this week. But you will hear it on this show and other talk radio programs. And on to Dr. Robert Malone. You know, the effort to dismantle the administrative state is often described as a single project. It is not. It rests on three distinct legal doctrines, each operating in a different way. Together, they are reshaping the relationship between federal agencies, Congress, the courts, and the presidency. In the span of a year, three major federal actions illustrated the shift. The EPA announced that it never possessed the authority to regulate greenhouse gas emissions from cars and trucks, despite exercising that power since 2009. The Supreme Court blocked a federal vaccine mandate that would have applied to much of the American workforce. A presidential order directed the Centers for Disease Control and Prevention to reduce the childhood vaccine schedule. Supporters of all three actions use similar language: restore accountability, rein in the administrative state, end government by unelected experts. The concern is legitimate. Over the last century, the federal government developed a vast administrative apparatus that the Constitution never explicitly describes and voters never directly approved. Agencies increasingly write rules, enforce those rules, and adjudicate disputes arising from them. In practice, many exercise powers that look legislative, executive, and judicial, all at the same time. For those influenced by the tradition of Hayek and Ludwig von Mises, the criticism is straightforward. Bureaucracies cannot possess the knowledge they claim to command, and they operate without the feedback mechanisms that discipline markets and businesses and elected officials. But the legal revolution now underway is more complicated than many of its supporters realize. The same doctrines being used to limit agency power can also strengthen presidential power. The same legal theories that constrain federal regulators can expand executive control over the bureaucracy. And one of the most important of these doctrines does not limit presidents at all. It empowers them. To understand what is happening, it is necessary to separate three very different ideas that are often treated as one. The major questions doctrine is the most frequently discussed of the three doctrines, and in many ways, the most consequential. Its core principle is simple. When a federal agency claims the authority to decide an issue of major economic or political significance, courts will not assume Congress intended to grant that power. The agency must point to clear statutory language showing that Congress actually authorized it. Broad mandates and vague language and decades-old statutes are not enough. If the power is significant, the authorization must be explicit. The Supreme Court's formulation is memorable because it reflects common sense. Congress does not hide elephants in mouse holes. Lawmakers do not bury the authority to reshape entire industries, rewrite national policy, or regulate major sectors of the economy inside a few ambiguous words. If Congress intended to grant that authority, it should have said so clearly. The doctrine did not emerge overnight. Its foundation can be traced to FDA versus Brown and Williamson in 2000, when the court held that the Food and Drug Administration could not suddenly claim authority to regulate cigarettes as drugs or medical devices. For decades, the FDA itself had denied possessing that power, while Congress repeatedly enacted tobacco legislation without granting it. The court concluded that an agency cannot discover sweeping authority in a statute that neither Congress nor the agency had previously understood to confer it. The doctrine became a central feature of administrative law in 2022 with West Virginia versus the EPA. There, the court struck down an Environmental Protection Agency plan that would have used an obscure provision of the Clean Air Act to reshape electricity generation across the United States. Its reach expanded further in 2024, when the court decided Loper Bright Enterprises versus Raimondo and overturned Chevron deference, the 40-year rule requiring judges to defer to an agency's interpretation of an ambiguous statute. After Loper Bright, ambiguity no longer works in the agency's favor. Agencies must persuade courts that Congress actually granted the authority they claim. The court has never provided a precise definition of what qualifies as a major question. There is no formula, no dollar threshold, and no checklist. That certainly is not an oversight. It is the doctrine's defining feature. The broader the claimed power and the greater its economic or political significance, the more likely a court is to demand clear authorization from Congress before allowing an agency to act. The campaigns against the administrative state draws on three separate legal ideas. They feel like allies because all three distrust unaccountable expert power. They're not the same, and they do not point the same way. The first is executive accountability, grounded in the unitary executive theory and reinforced by the FAACA, the FACA, the Federal Advisory Committee Act, the 1972 law governing federal advisory panels. The concern here is advisory bodies that have evolved into policymakers. The remedy is hierarchy. Committees advise. Agencies execute. Elected officials set policy. The president directs the executive branch and is accountable to voters for its actions. This is the framework behind the recent executive order on the childhood vaccine schedule and much of the current effort to reassert presidential control over federal agencies. The second is the major questions doctrine. Its target is an agency claiming authority to make decisions of enormous economic or political significance without a clear grant of power from Congress. The remedy is not greater presidential control. It is congressional responsibility. If a policy decision is important enough to affect the entire country, Congress must authorize it in plain language. In practice, the doctrine often operates as a deregulatory tool because it is easier to invalidate an agency action than to create a new one. More importantly, it limits presidents as much as bureaucrats. The authority it demands must come from Congress. Neither agencies nor presidents can supply it themselves. The third is structural accountability, built on the Appointments Clause and the Non-Delegation Doctrine. The Appointments Clause governs who may exercise federal power and how they must be appointed. The Non-Delegation Doctrine asks whether Congress transferred too much of its legislative authority in the first place. The concern is not merely what a government body is doing, but whether it possesses constitutional authority to do it at all. This is the favored tool of the libertarian legal movement. The litigators at Cato, Pacific Legal Foundation, the Goldwater Institute, and the Association of American Physicians and Surgeons. All three doctrines challenge the growth of the administrative state. All three seek greater accountability, but they are not interchangeable. One strengthens presidential control over the executive branch. One strengthens Congress at the expense of both agencies and presidents. One asks whether the constitutional structure was violated from the beginning. Three doctrines, three targets, three different answers to the same question, who gets to govern? The differences became clear when we examined the three federal actions that opened up this discussion. Each was driven by a different theory of accountability and emerged from a different understanding of where federal power should reside. In February of 2026, the EPA rescinded the Obama administration's 2009 endangerment finding, the determination that greenhouse gases threaten public health and welfare. That finding was personally championed by Obama and had served as the legal foundation for federal greenhouse gas regulations on cars and trucks for nearly two decades. Once the finding was withdrawn, the agency repealed the vehicle emission standards that were based on it. EPA Administrator Lee Zeldin described the action as the largest deregulatory measure in American history, claiming that it would deliver more than $1.3 trillion in economic benefits. Those figures come from the agency itself and should be understood as EPA's estimate rather than an established fact. The more important story is actually the legal theory. EPA did not simply argue that the regulations were misguided or ineffective. Under EPA Administrator Lee Zeldin's leadership, it argued that the agency never possessed the authority to impose them in the first place. The foundation for the argument was the major questions doctrine. This is the doctrine operating as a sword rather than a shield. Traditionally, the major questions doctrine is invoked by challengers seeking to stop an agency from exercising power that Congress never clearly granted. Here, the agency itself invoked the doctrine to dismantle a regulatory regime that had existed for years by declaring that the underlying authority never existed. That is a remarkable reversal. In 2007, the Supreme Court ruled in Massachusetts versus EPA that the agency possessed authority under the Clean Air Act to regulate greenhouse gas emissions from motor vehicles. The EPA lost that case because it argued the opposite position. Nearly 20 years later, the same agency returned with the same statute and the same subject matter, but reached the opposite conclusion. The tension is not merely political, it is doctrinal. The major questions doctrine asks a straightforward question. Did Congress clearly grant this power? If the answer is no, the agency cannot act. What the doctrine was never designed to answer is the reverse question, whether an agency is required to dismantle an existing regulatory framework after concluding that the original grant of authority was unclear. What EPA has done is turn the major questions doctrine around and point it in the opposite direction. The doctrine was created to stop agencies from discovering powers Congress never clearly granted. EPA is using it to justify dismantling a regulatory system that already exists. That may prove to be legally correct, but it is not the doctrine acting as a brake on administrative power. It is an administrative agency invoking the doctrine as authority for a major policy choice of its own. The outcome is less regulation. The mechanism is still executive action. Whatever one thinks of the outcome, this is not the major questions doctrine functioning as a shield against administrative power. It is the doctrine being wielded as a sword. The OSHA vaccine mandate shows the major questions doctrine operating in its traditional form. In January of 2022, the Supreme Court blocked the Occupational Safety and Health Administration's rule requiring vaccination or testing for employees at large businesses, a mandate that would have applied to roughly 80 million workers. The court's reasoning was straightforward. The policy carried enormous economic and political consequences, yet OSHA could point only to a broad and general statutory grant. Congress had never clearly authorized the agency to impose a public health mandate of that scale. This is the doctrine functioning as intended. An agency claimed authority to make a major national policy decision. The court asked where Congress had clearly granted that authority. The agency could not provide an answer. The mandate fell. The same week revealed the limits of the doctrine as well. The court allowed a different vaccine mandate to remain in effect, the Centers for Medicare and Medicaid Services requirement that workers at facilities receiving Medicare and Medicaid funds be vaccinated. The distinction was not the subject matter. Both cases involved vaccines. The distinction was the statute. CMS possessed longstanding authority to establish conditions for participation in federal health care programs. OSHA relied on a general workplace safety statute that was being stretched to cover something new. The doctrine treated the two cases differently because the statutes were different. That same pattern appeared in the CDC eviction moratorium case a year earlier. The agency relied on broad public health language to justify a sweeping intervention into the national housing market. The court concluded that Congress had never clearly authorized such a measure. The policy may or may not have been desirable. The agency may have believed it necessary. Neither was enough. The major questions doctrine does not ask whether a policy is wise. It asks who has the authority to make it. Where the statutory grant is specific, agency action can survive. Where the statutory grant is broad or vague or inferred, agency action is vulnerable. That is the doctrine operating as a shield. It does not transfer power to the president. It does not create new authority for agency. It simply blocks major exercises of power that Congress did not clearly authorize. And for that reason, a nationwide vaccine mandate imposed through agency action alone is now on exceptionally weak legal ground. The third action does not fit the pattern of the first two. In May 2026, President Trump signed an executive order titled Realigning United States Core Childhood Vaccine Recommendations with Best Practices from Peer-Developed Countries. The order directs CDC and ACIP to review a January HHS assessment and revise the childhood schedule to the extent permitted by law. That assessment recommended reducing the routine childhood schedule from 17 vaccines to 11. At the same time, the order sought to preserve the existing coverage framework so that vaccines remaining on the schedule would continue to be covered without cost sharing. Many observers immediately reached for the major questions doctrine. It is the wrong doctrine. The result, part of the confusion, is understandable. The major questions doctrine has become the best known legal weapon against the administrative state. So many commentators instinctively reach for it whenever a major federal policy is challenged. But that is not where the real fight is. The central legal battles over this order involve FACA, the Administration Procedure Act, the Appointments Clause, and the non-delegation doctrine. The dispute is not whether CDC or ACIP possess authority to make vaccine recommendations. It is whether those institutions are structured and operating in a manner consistent with federal law and the Constitution. The major questions doctrine is designed to stop agencies from claiming powers Congress never clearly granted. It is a doctrine of restraint. It asks whether an agency has discovered or appropriated authority that was never actually given to it. This is not what is happening here. The CDC and ACIP have long possessed authority to make vaccine recommendations. The childhood schedule itself was assembled through the process over many years. No statute requires 17 vaccines rather than 11. If these bodies possess authority to recommend a vaccine, they necessarily possess authority to stop recommending it. The power is the same. Nor is an executive order itself the agency action a court reviews. The order simply directs executive branch officials. What a court ultimately reviews is whatever action CDC and ACIP take in response. And that action would involve those bodies exercising authority they have long exercised, not claiming some new and transformative power. The real legal vulnerability lies elsewhere. They lie in FACA, the Administration Procedure Act, the Appointments Clause, and the Non-Delegation Doctrine. In fact, the litigation has already begun. In March of 2026, a federal judge halted an earlier schedule reduction and blocked the reconstituted ACIP, not because of the major questions doctrine, but because of alleged defects under FACA and the APA. The executive order's careful phrase, "to the extent permitted by law," reflects an awareness of exactly those challenges. The irony is that the same statute appears on both sides of the fight. Supporters of reform invoke FACA to argue that ACIP should function as an advisory body rather than an independent policymaker. Opponents invoke FACA to challenge how the committees were restructured. The same law supplies arguments for both camps. The deeper problem lies in the coverage system the order deliberately preserved. For decades, Congress and the executive branch built a recommendation to mandate pipeline around ACIP. An ACIP recommendation triggers no-cost insurance coverage, obligations under Medicaid and CHIP, eligibility under the Vaccines for Children program, and protections under the National Childhood Vaccine Injury Act. The administration's policy depends on that machinery continuing to exist. But that machinery is also under constitutional attack. In Kennedy versus Braidwood, the Supreme Court upheld one advisory body structure while leaving unresolved challenges to ACIP itself. Those challenges remain alive in the lower courts. If they ultimately succeed, they do not merely weaken mandates, they undermine the mechanism the administration needs to make the preferred vaccine schedule durable, funded, and enforceable. That is the collision point between the three doctrines. The executive order is defended in the language of executive accountability. Elected officials direct, advisory committees advise, and agencies execute. The major questions doctrine points somewhere else. It asks whether major national policies should rest on agency discretion at all. And the structural accountability doctrines go further still. I hope that you understand that the major questions doctrine can stop a policy, but it cannot make one permanent. For that, Congress still matters. I am so grateful to Dr. Malone because he has such a clear way of explaining things that can be very complicated. And I think it's time for the American public to admit that we have enough access to information and to various viewpoints now that we can make some decisions about our futures and our children's futures on our own. And this, of course, is why I brought the subject up to you today, as well as other subjects, including Scott Pelley, who's having like a pity party over being fired from CBS and on a show that nobody was even watching any longer. Thank you for listening to this No Restraint podcast. I am always grateful for new listeners, so please share it with a friend. And remember that the subject matters will be varied. People who provide the information will always be told, and you can pretty much take the information to the bank. May God bless you. May God bless Israel, and may God bless the USA. See you next time.
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11: News Talk 850 WFTL weather forecast for your Sunday. 45% chance of rain and thunderstorms with a high of 91 and a low of 77. As we kick off the work week on Monday, expect a lot of sunshine with a high of 94, very warm with a low of 77. And so check your weather. 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
12: Welcome to this edition of the No Restraint Podcast. I'm your host, Joyce Kaufman, and I decided to kind of go backwards and to talk about some things I have not talked about in quite some time. But since we're dealing with a theocratic regime in Iran and trying to get a peace agreement with this memorandum of understanding, I thought maybe Marco Rubio could have better explained what it is that they believe and what it is that they think is the future for all the world. So I'm going to try to explain it from the perspective that myself and Robert Spencer and Pamela Gerber and so many who have actually studied the writings of Muhammad could help you understand better. You know, I didn't first pick up the Quran to defeat an argument. I picked it up because someone handed it to me and said that my soul depended on it. He was a Muslim man. His father was an imam, and he had been trying to bring me to Islam since the very first week that we worked together. And within that first week, he had already given me a Turkish nickname, a diminutive of Ibrahim, which is the name Muslims use for Abraham, which was, of course, the name that my father used. He was not doing it to manipulate me. He was doing it because he genuinely believed that I was on my way to hell, and he genuinely did not want that to happen. So that is a different starting point than most people who pick up these books. I was not approaching them as an enemy. I was approaching them as someone trying to understand what his friend believed and why, and whether it was true. I didn't have a degree in theology at the time, and so it was difficult for me, and I had to listen to a lot of other people's opinions and read a lot of commentaries, and I began to understand quite clearly that if you want to know what the documents actually say, then you have to read them. And this is what I found, starting with the Quran. The first thing that surprised me about the Quran was its texture. I had expected something more like the Bible in structure, and what I encountered was something quite different. And the difference is important to understand before you can make sense of anything else. The Quran is not a narrative. The Bible moves through time. It has a beginning, a middle, and an arc. Genesis leads to Exodus, leads to the prophets, leads to the Gospels, characters develop, themes build, the story's going somewhere. The Quran does not work that way. It is organized roughly by length of chapter, from longest to shortest, with some exceptions, which means it has no chronological organization at all. You can open it to almost any page and not have any clear sense of whether you are reading an early revelation or a late one, a Meccan passage or a Medinan one, without outside guidance. That disorientation is not incidental. It has consequences, and I'll come back to them. That disorientation, the second thing that surprised me was what I found genuinely admirable. And I want to be honest about this because the people who tell you there's nothing worth respecting in Islam are not doing you any favors. They're setting you up for intellectual embarrassment the moment you talk to a serious Muslim who can point you to passages they are proud of. The Quran on God's absolute sovereignty is genuinely powerful. The weight of divine majesty in the early Meccan surahs, the insistence that there is only one God, that he created everything, that everything depends on him for its existence, that human pride in the face of that is absurd, that the poor and the orphan and the widow matter to God, that greed will be answered for if if all of that is real and there is a reason it spoke to 7th century Arabia and speaks to hundreds of millions of people today. The Fatiha, the opening chapter that Muslims pray 17 times a day in their daily prayers, is genuinely beautiful. In the name of God, the merciful, the compassionate. I read it and understood immediately why a man might want to say it 17 times a day. There's something there. The Quran's treatment of Jesus also surprised me. He is treated with more dignity in the Quran than most Christians realize. He's born of a virgin, confirmed by the Quran. He performs miracles, confirmed by the Quran. He is called the Word of God and a spirit from God. He is listed among the greatest of the prophets, and the Quran states explicitly that he was sinless. I found that striking. Muhammad, by contrast, is told in the Quran to seek forgiveness for his sins. Jesus is not. The text treats their moral standing differently, and it does so in Jesus's favor. And most Muslims I have spoken to have never even noticed that. And so those are the things I want to credit before I tell you what else I found. The disorganized texture I described is not just an aesthetic feature. It is the context in which you have to understand the doctrine of abrogation. And abrogation is the key that unlocks everything. The problem is that the Quran contradicts itself, not subtly, not in ways that require elaborate interpretation to identify, in ways that are direct and mutually exclusive. There is no compulsion in religion, appears in Surah 2 and 256. Kill them wherever you find them, appears in the same surah 100 verses later. To you, your religion, and to me, mine, appears in Surah 109. Fight them until there is no more fitna and until the religion, all of it, is for Allah, appears in Surah 8 and 39. These are not texts that can be held in creative tension the way the Old and the New Testaments can. They are instructions that point in opposite directions. Islamic theology has a solution to this. It's called nasq, which means abrogation, and it works like this. Since the Quran was revealed over 22 years across two distinct phases of Muhammad's life and mission, later revelations cancel earlier ones when they conflict. The Meccan period, when Muhammad had no political power and the Muslim community was small and vulnerable, produced the tolerant, patient verses. The Medinan period, after the migration to Medina and the formation of a Muslim political and military state, produced the harder verses about warfare, subjugation, and the treatment of unbelievers. The classical jurists who built Islamic law were not confused about which ones took precedence. Al-Suyuti compiled lists of abrogated verses running to over 200 entries. He is explicit that the sword verse, Surah 9:5, which commands the killing of polytheists after the sacred months have passed, overrides many earlier calls to patience, forbearance, and coexistence. Ibn Kathir, whose commentary is still standard reading in traditional Islamic education, treats Surah 9 as the definitive final word on relations with non-Muslims. Al-Tabari documents the same thing in his monumental chronicle. This is not an extremist reading. This is the mainstream jurisprudential inheritance of classical Sunni Islam. The verses Western apologists quote when they want to tell you that Islam is peaceful are, in many cases, the ones that the tradition itself identified as superseded. That is not a smear. It is what the classical commentators wrote down. Moving from the Quran into the Hadith literature is moving from scripture into biography. The hadiths are collections of reports about what Muhammad said and did. The two most authoritative collections in Sunni Islam are Sahih al-Bukhari and Sahih Muslim, and they are enormous. Between them, they contain thousands of individual reports, each with a chain of transmission going back through named narrators to the companions of Muhammad and then to Muhammad himself. I want to be clear about what I found credible before I tell you what troubled me. The transmission system is sophisticated. The science of hadith criticism, which involves evaluating the reliability of each narrator in the chain, is a genuine intellectual achievement. The Muslim scholars who built it were not naive. They were aware that fabrication happened. They developed tools for detecting it. The best authenticated hadiths, the ones ranked as sahih, which means sound,
19: went through scrutiny that would be recognizable to any serious textual scholar. What I found in those hadiths is a Muhammad who is both more human and more troubling than the figure who appears in the Quran alone. There are hadiths where Muhammad is gentle, generous, and genuinely funny. He forbids the mistreatment of servants. He says the best of men are the best to their wives. He weeps at a child's funeral. He has favorites among the companions, and his favorites clearly have affection for him. When his wife, Aisha, reports a piece of his behavior, you can hear a real relationship in the account, a man with quirks and preferences and moments of warmth that feel entirely human. And then there are the other hadiths. In Bukhari, Muhammad orders the execution of men who had apostatized from Islam. The hadith is explicit, and it is not a marginal report. It is in the most authoritative collection and is treated as legally operative. Whoever challenges his religion, kill him. That's not a metaphor. Islamic law in four of the five major schools uses this hadith as the basis for the death penalty for apostasy. In Bukhari, the account of Banu Khuza'i, the Jewish tribe of Medina, whose adult males, somewhere between 600 and 900 men, were executed by Muhammad's order after surrendering. Their women and children were enslaved. This is not disputed within the Islamic tradition. It is narrated in the Sirah by Ibn Ishaq with a matter-of-factness that suggests no one in the early Muslim community found it unusual. The controversy is not whether it happened, it is how to interpret it. In Bukhari and in the Sirah, Muhammad's marriage to Aisha is placed by the traditional sources at her age of 6, with consummation at 9. This is not a Western polemical invention. Muslim scholars have argued about it for decades, with some modernists attempting to revise the chronology. But the traditional sources are clear. The major classical commentators accept the traditional account, and the marriage is defended by mainstream figures within the tradition on the grounds that different historical periods have different norms. I'm reporting what the primary sources say. I'm not inventing problems. These are the materials. The Sirah, the official biography of Muhammad, is primarily Ibn Ishaq's work as preserved through Ibn Hisham. It is the closest thing Islam has to a canonical life of the prophet, and it is not hagiography in any soft sense. It contains things that a sympathetic biographer would have been tempted to omit. The most significant thing the Sirah added to my understanding was the chronology. Reading the Quran without the Sirah is like reading a collection of speeches without knowing when they were delivered or why. The Sirah provides the context. It shows you that the tolerant early verses came from a period when Muhammad had no power and needed allies. It shows you that the harder later verses came from a period with armies and needed obedience. I'm not claiming this means the revelations were politically convenient inventions. I am saying that the pattern exists, that it is documented in Islam's own sources, and that it needs to be reckoned with rather than wished away. The Sirah also shows you a man who was a political and military leader as well as a religious one. He ordered raids. He authorized assassinations of poets who mocked him. He negotiated treaties and broke them when it was strategically necessary, with Quranic sanction for doing so. None of this is invented by critics. It's in the primary sources, treated as legitimate by the tradition and used as precedent in Islamic jurisprudence. I want to say something here about what this does and does not mean. I worked alongside of people who believed all of this, and they were some of the nicest people I ever known. Honest people. They worked harder than almost anyone I have met. Their faith was genuine, and it produced genuine fruit in their character. I'm not telling you that reading the primary sources means concluding that Muslims are dangerous or that your Muslim neighbor should be feared. I am telling you that the primary sources are not what the popular Western presentation says they are, and that the gap between those two things matters. The question that changed everything for me was not the violence. I could have processed the violence by contextualizing it historically. historically. Plenty of ancient texts contain things that make modern readers uncomfortable, and the Bible is not exempt from that category. The question that changed everything was structural. It is this. In Christianity, the founder is the standard against which the institution is measured. When the church falls short, the accusation is always, you are not living like Jesus. The standard itself is not in question. Jesus did not order raids. He did not arrange marriages with children. He did not authorize the execution of apostates. He was executed by the state, not empowered by it. Everything the church had done wrong can be measured against what Jesus actually did and found wanting. The standard holds. In Islam, the founder is the standard. When you examine the primary sources and find things that trouble you, you're not finding a gap between Islam and Muhammad, you are finding Muhammad. The hadith I cited about apostasy is not a corruption of the tradition. It is from the most trusted collection in the tradition. The Banu Quyaza massacre is not a later invention. It is in the Sirah, narrated with approval by the companion who participated. The marriage to Aisha is not a smear. It is defended by the tradition. This is the structural difference, and it is why the question cannot be resolved by pointing to the beautiful early Meccan verses and saying, that is the real Islam. The tradition itself says these verses were superseded. The tradition itself presents the Medinan Muhammad, the military commander, the political ruler, the man who ordered the execution of apostates, as the model of perfect human behavior, the man whose example is to be followed in all things. You know, a carpenter tests whether a joint holds weight. You put honest pressure on the joint. So that's what we're trying to do here, reporting what happened. There's one more thing I found that I want to be precise about, because it is the deepest thing. When I read the Quran's portrayal of Allah carefully and then went back to the Bible, I noticed a difference I had not been able to articulate before. In the Quran, God's love is consistently conditional and selective. He loves those who fight in his cause. He loves those who purify themselves. He loves those who are constantly repentant. He explicitly does not love the disbelievers. He explicitly does not love the arrogant. Divine love in the Quran is approved, extended to those who have earned alignment. It is not, at any point in the text, described as God pursuing people who have not yet qualified. The Bible has a sentence that the Quran does not have. While we were still sinners, Christ died for us. It has another. God is love. Not God loves. God is love. Love is not an attribute activated by human performance. It is what he is. That distinction is not cosmetic. It changes the entire shape of the relationship between God and humanity. In Islam, the relationship is essentially contractual. Obedience is exchanged for reward. Even sustained obedience does not yield certainty of salvation. The system is hierarchical in a way that cannot be closed from the human side. In Christianity, the gap is closed from God's side at a cost that is made explicit through a means that is historical and verifiable and either happened or it did not. I found, after spending years with both texts, that the God of the Bible makes a different kind of claim. Not a gentler claim, in some ways a harder one. The cross is not a soft conclusion, but it is a coherent one. God does not ask you to perform your way to salvation, whose threshold you can never know. He comes in and pays it himself and shows you the wounds as proof. And I've argued about this with Muslim friends for years. The arguments were okay on both sides. They know their tradition and I know mine. I will tell you how those arguments ended in a different, time and a different podcast. What I do want to leave you with here is simpler. I did the reading. I started with a friend who believed the tradition and loved me enough not to challenge me with it. I went to the primary sources without an agenda. I took notes over years, not weeks. I wrote a lot about what I had found. I spoke about it a lot on the air. And what I found in the end was that the questions the Quran itself raises, the questions about who God is, what he is like, whether he pursues us or waits for us to qualify, whether the standard of perfect humanity looks like Jesus or like someone else, those questions have answers. And I found the answers in the book the Quran told me to read. That's right. The Two Muhammads is a book that everybody should read, where the research leads on the textual and historical questions. There is no question in my mind that we need to know more about such things if we're going to deal in any significant way with the imams and the clerics in Iran. Unfortunately, Donald Trump just wants this victory so badly that he's willing to forego actual meaningful conversations, particularly with the American people. I, on the other hand, have to do this. I also wanted to talk about this controversy with Fauci that Tulsi Gabbard unleashed in her final day in office. And the controversy can be summarized in a single line. Fauci funded the Wuhan research, then helped steer the intelligence that absolved it. What the declassified

refuse to go alone. This is not new to intelligence assessment. It is something more useful, which is the raw material. In her final days as Director of National Intelligence, Tulsi Gabbard declassified the correspondence, the briefing readouts, and the whistleblower complaints that the cover-up was built to keep buried. She did it at the close of the week, on her way out of the office, knowing that the man arriving to replace her has been asked to shrink the agency rather than to keep opening its files. The central issue is no longer whether credible analysts raised concerns about a laboratory origin. They did. What these documents address is something different. They raise serious questions about whether the intelligence process itself was influenced by officials with a direct stake and a conflict of interest in the conclusions being reached. One fact stands out from these documents, and it has received remarkably little attention. 5 weeks before this release, a CIA whistleblower testified before Congress under oath that a cover-up had occurred and described how it operated. The documents released by Gabbard are consistent with that testimony and provide independent support for his account. Timing matters. Washington has long used Friday afternoons to release information it hopes will disappear into the weekend news cycle. Gabbard used the same timing for the opposite purpose. In the final days of her tenure, she released documents that powerful people had spent years trying to keep out of public view. She's leaving office, and her successor arrives with instructions to shrink the agency rather than continue opening its files. Someone had to push this through. The COVID documents were not a one-off release. They were the culmination of a year-long effort to declassify records across the intelligence community. Only days earlier, Gabbard's office released information concerning more than 100 federally funded laboratories operating overseas, including facilities working with dangerous pathogens. Taken together, the releases point to the same underlying problem. A vast biological research enterprise funded with American tax dollars, shielded by American institutions, and largely hidden from the public that pays for it. Some of those disclosures were required by law. The difference is that Gabbard appears to have treated those requirements as a starting point rather than a limit. The core issue is the conflict of interest. Before and during the pandemic, Anthony Fauci directed NIAID, which was funding that reached the Wuhan Institute of Virology through Echo Health Alliance to support coronavirus research involving bats. When SARS-CoV-2 emerged and the intelligence community began examining the virus's origins, Fauci was not a bystander. He was one of the government's most influential scientific advisors. At the same time, he was the public face of the COVID response, repeatedly dismissing the lab leak hypothesis as implausible and characterizing many of its proponents as conspiracy theorists. Those roles should have never been combined. The official whose agency helped fund the research was also advising the government as it examined whether that research might have contributed to the pandemic. Simultaneously, he was reassuring the public that there was little reason to suspect a laboratory accident. That is not a question of motive. It is a question of structure. Systems designed to manage conflicts of interest are built on a simple principle. No individual should be placed in a position to influence the investigation of matters in which they have a direct professional, institutional, or reputational stake. Yet that is precisely what happened here. The conflict was not avoided. It was embedded in the process from the very beginning. Fauci did not need to dictate the outcome. Fauci did not need to dictate it at all. He only needed direct influence and control over who advised the investigators and which evidence they were allowed to see and consider most persuasive. The documents show Fauci providing the intelligence community with names of scientists to consult, many of whom had received funding through NIAID. They also show intelligence officials accepting those recommendations. One senior official explained the reasoning in straightforward terms, describing Fauci as the person who knows better than most who the real coronavirus experts are. The consequence is obvious.

Fauci's experts helped inform the assessment. The assessment was then presented to the public as the independent judgment of the intelligence community and cited as evidence against a lab origin. Gabbard's office describes this as a self-serving circular reporting loop. That description fits. I like to call it a self-licking ice cream cone. The same network of experts helped shape the analysis, and the resulting analysis was then invoked as independent confirmation of the experts' conclusions. And that same pattern appears in the scientific literature. Yet all the private communications that were obtained through public records requests and congressional investigations tell a far more nefarious story, and one that I will get more into depth in another podcast, probably in the, not the next one, but in a subsequent one. One detail, though, from the newly released files is particularly revealing. During a June 2021 briefing with intelligence analysts, Fauci did not simply answer questions. He argued for evidence that he believed supported a natural origin, while also pressing analysts about why Chinese authorities had been permitted to sanitize the Wuhan market before investigators could properly examine it. Thank you for listening to this No Restraint podcast, and please share them with friends, and then, of course, anxiously await for the next one. It'll be coming along soon. In the meantime, may God bless you, may God bless Israel, and may God bless the United States of America. Happy birthday, USA.

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1: From ABC News, I'm Brian Clark. The U.S. and Iran peace deal appears to be in jeopardy. The U.S. struck Iran for a second straight day on Saturday, and overnight Iran launched attacks on targets in Bahrain and Kuwait. ABC's Selena Wang has more from Washington.
2: That memorandum of understanding Trump signed with Iran is already fraying. Bahrain, home to a major U.S. military base, says Iranian drones targeted its territory, accusing Iran of exporting chaos and undermining regional stability. Since the war began, Tehran has repeatedly attacked neighboring Gulf states in retaliation for U.S. and Israeli attacks.
1: In the U.S., three firefighters have been killed. Two others were hurt as they battle fires on the Utah-Colorado border. ABC's Allison Kosick has more on the fire situation.
3: In Utah, dangerous, fast-moving wildfires are destroying homes and forcing evacuations. The Cottonwood Fire, the largest in the country, expanding. Southwest of Salt Lake City, the Maple Peak and Cherry fires merging into one. Firefighters making progress on the Iron Fire running parallel to the Cherry Fire.
1: In Kentucky, four people have been killed in flash flooding that's powered by heavy rains. Governor Andy Beshear said,
4: "We've seen 6 to 7 inches of rain in some parts of our Commonwealth, which has created dangerous conditions, flash floods, and I need you to be careful."
1: U.S. military equipment heading to Venezuela as the search continues for survivors of the powerful twin earthquakes. ABC's Marcus Moore has the latest.
5: The death toll has climbed past 1,400 people, more than 3,000 injured, and some 55,000 unaccounted for, according to a U.N. official. Researchers at Oregon State University estimate that nearly 60,000 buildings were damaged or destroyed by these back-to-back earthquakes.
1: President Trump's endorsed candidate Julia Letlow prevailed in Louisiana's Senate primary. 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
1: The knockout rounds are set at the World Cup. The U.S. is going to play its round of 32 game on Wednesday in Santa Clara, California, against Bosnia and Herzegovina. Iran is not moving on. Austria salvaged a last-minute tie with Algeria, which eliminated Iran. European countries watching the World Cup are dealing with scorching heat at home. Ulysse Zachary is experiencing it in Paris.
8: I'm just opening the windows, putting my fan on. I'm taking a shower right before bed. I'm sleeping with wet towels over me just to try to survive, honestly, and just try to sleep.
1: Two aircraft nearly collided on a busy Miami runway, and ABC's Morgan Norwood says an American Airlines flight noticed the approaching jet and suddenly aborted takeoff.
9: The pilots had just been cleared for takeoff. Flight Radar 24 data shows American Airlines Flight 308 already barreling down the runway at about 60 miles an hour for Bermuda with 112 passengers and 5 crew members on board. The business jet crossing the same runway as the American Airlines plane. The two planes on a collision course coming within about a third of a mile of each other. American Airlines telling ABC News its crew discontinued takeoff after seeing another aircraft on the runway. NetJets, the operator of the business jet, declining to comment.
1: The FAA is investigating that incident and an incident in Texas after a Boeing 777 cargo aircraft flew dangerously low, according to officials. I'm Brian Clark, ABC News.
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13: News Talk 850 WFTL weather forecast for your Sunday. 45% chance of rain and thunderstorms with a high of 91 and a low of 77. As we kick off the work week on Monday, expect a lot of sunshine with a high of 94, very warm with a low of 77. As I check your weather, News Talk 850 WFTL.
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16: All right, welcome to the show, everybody. I'm Kenny Michaels. This is Striking Gold. Welcome aboard. Man, am I juiced and excited to be here today. The number to get me live, I've gone ahead and turned the phone lines on right now. You can call in right now, 888-961-0222. If you have questions about moving retirement accounts into gold and silver, or using your cash in the bank to buy gold and silver, ring up that number now, 888-961-0222. I'd love to talk to you live on air. The amazing Wendy is on phones today. She's the best in the business. So when you call in, be nice to her, please. All right, welcome to the show. I'm Kenny Michaels. This is Striking Gold. Boy, do we have a lot to talk about today. I'm going to start with this. Wells Fargo says gold is going to double. Bank of America says gold is going to double. Deutsche Bank says gold to 9,000. This is all by the end of the year. Goldman Sachs, gold to 7,500. Every single one of those companies, their CEO or chief banking officer, or whatever you want to call them, the big top head dudes, have a direct line to the White House. And Trump talks to these heads of banks quite often. They know something, after talking to the president, that we don't know. But they're coming out saying gold's going to double. Deutsche Bank thinks it's going to go more than double. What do they know that we don't know? Who cares? Who cares? We'll never be privy to that conversation anyway. Who cares? What I do know is this. The debt in this country has increased because of the war. So all this talk of Trump repricing gold and silver is picking up steam. Let's go. Let's go. Trump to Fort Knox. Some people say, well, what if there's no gold in Fort Knox? Fort Knox is not the only place America houses gold. Think we're stupid? We have it secured in many other places as well. But here's what I do know. Trump did say in the video that I played for you a couple of weeks ago, he did say 400 tons of gold.
17: But you know, we're getting a little bit shaky. We're getting the yips on this stuff. Like, I want to find out. So we're going to open up the doors. I'm going to see if we have gold there. We want to find out. We're going to open the doors. We're going to inspect Fort Knox. We want to make sure that we actually have 400 tons of gold.
16: 400 tons of gold. So he knows. Listen, guys, he knows. And so with all these predictions for gold and silver, what do Americans love? Americans love a bargain, right? We all love discounts. Who the hell doesn't want to save money? We all love discounts. We all love bargains. And gold is a bargain. Soon, it's not going to be a bargain. Between now and the end of the year, it's no longer going to be a bargain. If you're a bargain shopper, if you're a discount shopper, if you like the coupons, if you like to buy one, get one free, get your retirement account to gold. Because it's a bargain right now. Furthermore, gold is soaring. Silver is soaring. Why? Because the war's over. Oil's dropping. Gold is soaring. The only thing that was holding back gold and silver all this time was the war, was oil prices. Now that oil prices are dropping, gold and silver is soaring. And all this talk of repricing gold, everybody's moving fast to gold. I've never seen more people reach out to me to move their retirement account than I have in the last 2 weeks. It's crazy. Trump is talking to Fort Knox, going to Fort Knox, auditing Fort Knox. There's a lot of talk of Trump repricing gold. Man, how exciting. Man, how exciting. All right, the number to get me live here, 888-961-0222. If you're ready to move your retirement account to gold, stop dilly-dallying, stop being dumb, stop being a procrastinator. Why do I say that? Listen to me. I'll tell you why I say that. Because I'm about to read you something. This came from Yahoo Finance. Are you ready? The biggest mistake people make in their retirement accounts, ready, is staying in stocks. That's what they said. The biggest mistake people make is staying in stocks. That's what the good-looking Kenny Michaels has been telling you. I say week after week after week, get into gold, move it into gold. Yahoo says the reason it's a big mistake is due to taxes. That's right. Because you pay more in tax if you stay in stock. Because when you take the money out, you're taxed. You pay more to Uncle Sam and you get less money. So they say the biggest mistake people make that are 59 and a half and older is staying in stock. Well, that makes sense. And now Wells Fargo, Bank of America, Deutsche Bank, Goldman Sachs, all saying gold's going to double here shortly. Okay? Now, not only that. Listen to this. Gold and silver's a steal right now, right? If I said you have a chance to steal gold legally, you'd be like, well, how do I get in on this, Mr. Michaels? How can I steal gold legally? Move your retirement account, move your cash right now into gold and silver. You call Golden Crest Metals. Their number's 888-406-6222. Again, 888-406-6222. They're there right now. Call them. Say, hey, I'm listening or watching the good-looking Kenny Michaels. I need to get my retirement account into gold and silver. I need to get my cash into gold and silver. I need to do it. I need to do it now because we're about to see an explosion. Robert Kiyosaki says, get ready to expect a big run on gold and silver. So right now, it's a bargain. Grab it. There are people that call me on a regular basis, and I get this conversation all the time. Pay attention to what I'm about to tell you, and then I'm going to hit the phones. Pay attention to what I'm about to tell you. People call me all the time. Mr. Michaels, I'm getting killed in taxes. I have an IRA. I'm taking money out. I'm getting killed in taxes. And I say, well, the reason being is you're making the mistake Yahoo Finance talked about. You're in stocks. You're in paper. Anytime you're in paper, you get killed in taxes. That's just the way it works in this country. But when you privatize your wealth, meaning get off of their radar, get out of the government's vision, you pay less tax. That makes sense, right? So when you have a retirement account and you say to me, Mr. Michaels, I'm getting killed in taxes, what can I do? And I say, move to gold. And you don't. Well, you can complain to the guy in the mirror. Period. Because I have no time to deal with people that just reach out for advice. I give you advice and you go another direction. Okay, great. Good luck to you. Then stop complaining. There is only one retirement account in this country today that allows you to take money out in some other form other than the U.S. dollar, and that's gold and silver. Everything else is in the vision of the government. Gold and silver give you privacy, right? It's low risk, low tax, high growth. 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Look, I'm not just good looking. 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You will see me, the good-looking stud, the Brad Pitt of precious metals. 888-961-0222 is the number to get me live on air. I'm Kenny Michaels. This is Striking Gold. All right, we're going to go to the phones. We're going to go to line one. We're going to go to Todd in Washington. I believe somewhere near Seattle is my guess. Todd, welcome to the show.
18: Hello.
16: Todd, can you hear me?
18: Yes, I can. Are you able to hear me?
16: Good. I can hear you, sir. Welcome to the show. How can I help you?
18: So I'm just curious to what's the smallest portion of gold I can buy at a time? It seems out to $4,000 an ounce. I don't make $4,000 at a time.
16: Well, so basically, the minimum cash investment is $10,000. That's the minimum cash investment. The minimum rollover for a retirement account is $25,000. Now, sometimes if you're close to those numbers, but you're not at those numbers, because you tuned into the good-looking Brad Pitt of Precious Metals, me, Kenny Michaels, sometimes I can make an exception on that. But typically, those are the normal minimums.
18: Okay.
16: Are you there, Todd?
18: Yep, yeah, that answered the question I was after.
16: All right, buddy. Have a great day. Thanks for calling in.
18: Thank you.
16: Bye-bye. All right, the number to get me live, 888-961-0222. I'm Kenny Michaels. This is Striking Gold. 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I listen to him every week. I want to move my IRA. You're going to get a gift from me. Yeah, usually 10% free silver. How awesome is that? pure, fine silver. And silver is soaring, baby. And there's a silver shortage. And Trump is going to Fort Knox. And now there's a lot of talk of repricing gold because our debt has gotten worse because of the war. So now there's a lot of talk of Trump repricing precious metals. Please, dear God, let that happen. Please, dear God, because my IRA is in gold. And if my IRA is in gold, I'll be bold. I'll be sold. And that's it, baby. Let's go. Let's go. It's exciting times, man, to buy gold and silver. Okay. And the one thing I am going to do right now is we're going to bring on this week's gold miner. So let's go ahead and bring her on this show this week. Mary, welcome to the show. Marianne, welcome to the show.
19: Hello. Thank you, Kenny.
16: How are you this morning?
19: I'm very well.
16: Good, good.
19: Just listening to your show.
16: Well, welcome to the show. Yeah, welcome to the show. And I know that you're this week's gold miner. We have a gold miner every single week, someone who has found my show, decided to jump on the journey. So I'm going to, as hard as this is for me to do, I'm going to shut my mouth and I'm going to give you the microphone. Tell me your journey. What happened?
19: Okay. Well, my husband and I suffered two business setbacks, which left us financially devastated, and we were never able to completely pick up the pieces and recover. And he passed away last year, and he was a wonderful person, but he left me in a pickle financially. And I knew I had to find a way to do something smart with my money. And so I ran across you and on the radio. And from the beginning, I wanted to buy precious metals and do so with you and Golden Crest. But I had to wait until it was financially feasible for me. And the second I felt I was in a pretty good position, I gave Golden Crest and the good-looking Kenny Michaels a call and left a message. And just as promised, you called me right back and we started the process.
16: Well, see,
19: and
16: so you already,
19: now I
16: have, yeah, you already have it down right when you said good-looking. So that already is a plus. That's already a feather in your cap. Yeah, you know, one of the things I pride myself on is being accessible to people who tune into my show. And I always say if you go to kennysgoldquiz.com, watch out. Because you're going to get a call from, you got it, the good-looking Brad Pitt of Precious Metals. So you went ahead and you purchased gold and silver. How was that process?
19: It was easy peasy. It was just seamless. And I have left the yips and behind and now joined the ranks of the yippies. Yeah. But you know, the thing about the process, the thing about Golden Crest, and in particular you, you know, you're set apart from the rest because you genuinely care about people. You spend the time with a person and you take your time and you educate the person. You educated me and you make yourself available. You don't just make the deal, say, okay, have a nice life, and you dump the person. You follow through and you follow up. And I needed my and held through this, and you did that, and I can trust you to steer me in the right direction.
16: Yeah, you know, it's funny that you say that. I get very emotional about this because I'm very passionate about it. And the one thing I do understand, this is not about buying a car stereo. You know, you bought your stereo, ma'am. Go to the place, get it installed, have a nice day, see you later. It doesn't work like that. This is people's life savings. These are people's retirement accounts. This is people's money. This is how they plan to secure their future. This isn't a game. This isn't about how much money somebody makes. It's about how much information people can get that help them to make the right choice. So you went out, you made a cash purchase. I suspect the metals have arrived to your door, have they not?
19: They have.
16: And yes. How are they? Beautiful, as usual?
19: They are just stunning.
16: Yeah, I know. It's crazy. It's crazy. All right. And I know you got free silver for tuning in, for going to kennysgoldquiz.com. How much free silver did you get?
19: I got $3,000 worth of free silver.
16: All right. Let's go. Let's go. Let's go. Well, that's great. Listen, Marianne, I know it's early here. I'm not going to keep you long. You know, there's a lot of people, Marianne, there's a lot of nervousness. You know, 2 weeks ago, I played a video from Trump where he talked about the yips, and you mentioned it, where you said you don't have the yips anymore. You have the yippee.
17: You know, we're getting a little bit shaky. We're getting the yips on this.
16: Yeah, so, you know, you're like, I got the yippee. Everybody that goes to gold and silver gets yippee. But there's a lot of people who don't. There's a lot of people who do not know what to do. They're a little shaky, right? My question is, any advice you would give people who have money in the bank or retirement accounts, any advice?
19: I would say immediately take that cash out and buy precious metals with Golden Crest, and you cannot go wrong with Kenny and Golden Crest.
16: I really appreciate that. Thank you so much, and I'm glad I was able to help you. By the way, for being this week's gold miner, I know you happen to be a vegetarian. Normally, I give everybody a case of Omaha steaks coming to their door. I know that does not sound delicious to you. So, because you are this week's gold miner, you are getting delivered to your door. You're getting a Harry and David vegetable basket with all fresh vegetables in it. Carrots and squash and everything's coming to your front door for being this week's guest. So enjoy the veggies.
19: I love it.
16: Good, good. Enjoy the veggies.
19: I love it. Thank you so much.
16: You're welcome. Have a super day, okay? God bless. Enjoy them. All righty.
19: You as well. God bless. Bye-bye. Bye-bye.
16: Bye-bye. All right, the number to get me live, 888-961-0222. I'm Kenny Michaels. This is Striking Gold. Did you hear what she said? Her husband passed away a year ago and left her in a pickle. Now, I love pickles. I love pickles. Especially pickles with a pastrami sandwich on rye. Love pickles. But not financial pickles. The way out of a financial pickle is gold. Why? Well, think about it. It's real money. It's absolutely real money. You cannot name me one other product that is real money. You cannot. I challenge you right now. Call 888-961-0222. That gets you live with me on air right now. Call me here. Name me one other item that's real money. If you call in here and say the U.S. dollar is real money, please, I'll give you my address. Please send me what you're smoking. Because it ain't. And it says on your dollar, it's not real money. It says it's a note. That's what it says. Crypto is a stinking toilet joke. And stocks are not real money. Have you ever held the stock in your hand? No. Have you ever gone to a store and bought something with stock? No. Have you ever bartered with stock? No. The only form of real money is physical gold and silver. That's a fact. J.P. Morgan Chase said, gold and silver is money. Everything else in the world's credit. Okay? So why is gold doing so well? And why are all the predictions for gold going crazy? Wells Fargo says it's going to double by the end of the year. Bank of America says it's going to double by the end of the year. Deutsche Bank says it's going to more than double by the end of the year. Goldman Sachs says it's almost going to double by the end of the year. Well, these guys talk to Trump. These guys talk to the White House. What do they know? What are they hearing that we don't know? I don't care. I just know that they're telling me where it's going, and that's why I'm invested in it. And I am passionate about this because I'm sick and tired of people that are of retirement age having to feed Uncle Sam after working 40 years. I'm tired of it. It's time we keep more of the money and they get less. The only way that happens is you go to gold. Okay? 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You can call me here, 888-961-0222. We have Wendy on phones today. 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I'm here to help you. We're going to take a quick break. When we come back, I've got something to read to you about your president and about gold. We'll be right back.
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13: News Talk 850 WFTL weather forecast for your Sunday. 45% chance of rain and thunderstorms with a high of 91 and a low of 77. As we kick off the work week on Monday, expect a lot of sunshine with a high of 94, very warm with a low of 77. As I check your weather, News Talk 850 WFTL.

me live, 888-961-0222, or go to kennysgoldquiz.com. Let's go. Let's get your retirement account into gold and silver. Come on. What an exciting time, man. What an exciting time. If you want to save money to Uncle Sam, you want to make money, you want to have comfort, you want to have peace, you want to have security, this is it, man. What a time. Gold and silver is now on a major run. Here we go. All the big banks predicting big numbers. I'm so stinking excited. Trump's on his way to Fort Knox. Trump, they're talking about that Trump may reprice gold and silver. How fabulous would this be? All right. So everybody wants to know about Trump and gold. Trump and gold. Trump and gold. Why is gold doing what it's doing? Well, because you have a president who's a fan. Several weeks ago, I gave a list. I told you Trump was obsessed with gold, and I proved it. I proved it with a list of things. I'm going to read you something that was on USA Today. It says here, the real estate businessman, Donald Trump, turned president, well known for his penchant for gold, has bathed the Oval Office in a sea of gold. Gold-colored appliques on the fireplace, gilded mirrors and ornate Rocco style 18th and 19th century desert stands and flower vases from London and France in all gold sit on the mantel. The walls are chock-a-block with paintings of former presidents in heavily ornate gold frames. Most astute gift givers to Trump have considered his love for the glittering metal. When King Charles, so trying to think of it. Yes, sir, chap. When King Charles came into town, I invited him to be a guest on my show. And he said, oh, chap, I wish I could do it, Mr. Michaels, but I cannot. I have a meeting with the president. And he was going to bring me a bottle of wine. I don't drink. But he gave Trump gold. Him and, what's her name? What's he married to? Kamala. Him and Kamala came into this country, met with the president, and brought him gold. What I just read you is proof that your president is so pro-gold, it's sick. Which is great. Because he's no dummy. And he's doing everything in gold. He owns so much gold. What does he know? And think about this for a minute. I'm going to say something here. It's going to make you wake up. It benefits him personally to explode gold. If he reprices gold at a higher amount, he benefits because he owns a ton of it. So from a selfish standpoint, it would benefit the president to reprice gold himself. And we know Donald Trump loves himself as well, as we all should love ourselves. And when Yahoo Finance comes out and says the biggest mistake people make in retirement accounts at retirement age is staying in stocks. That was Yahoo Finance. The biggest mistake people make is staying in stocks. So you made money in stocks when you were younger. You were working. Your retirement account was in stocks and you kept going up. Great. I'm happy for you. Guess what? It's time to now move to safety so you can keep that money, not be taxed so much on that money. Move to gold. The banks pay nothing. That gold miner we had did a cash transaction and bought physical gold and silver. She pulled the money from her bank, earning 2%. She bought gold and silver 6 weeks ago. She's up 19% on her money in 6 weeks. In 6 weeks, she's up 19%. That's nuts. That's nuts. In 6 weeks, your money in the bank, are you up 19%? I don't think so. Then what do the banks do? The banks pay you interest, which is next to nothing.
send you a tax form at the end of the year on the nothing they paid you. Then you go to your tax man. You file your taxes. You give him that form. And he says, you now have to pay tax on the nothing the bank paid you. So you got nothing. That's a fact. When you're in gold and silver, the gold and silver sit in your home. They're beautiful. They grow. There is no tax form. Nobody knows you have it except you. And it grows and it grows and it grows and its value becomes higher and its value becomes better. You're making money and it's in the privacy of your own home. How sweet is that? And if you died today, that gold would transfer to your kids, your grandkids, with no government involvement whatsoever. How sweet is that? 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All right. Here's something I'm going to touch on right now that may be sensitive to a lot of people. When you invest money and you invest it and you hire yourself a financial advisor. Now, who is this person? He works for a company and he says, "What are you looking for?" And you say, well, I'm a conservative person, so I'm looking for something that would be conservative. Ladies and gentlemen, if you're in paper, you're not conservative. You're a massive risk taker. Okay? There is nothing this financial guy is going to put you in that's conservative. When stocks drop, they drop, period. Conservative stocks drop. Aggressive stocks drop, boom. Now, when stocks drop, sometimes gold explodes. But there have been times where stocks have dropped 1,100 points, and guess what? Gold only dropped 90. Then 2 days later, stocks dropped 600. Gold only dropped 40. So which one's conservative, the 1,100 or the 90? Which one's conservative, the 600 or the 40? That's the point. When gold has a drop, it's a little bit. That's okay. That's conservative. That's fine. I'm okay with that. But if you own the right products in gold and silver, in your IRA and in your cash, you may not even be affected by the drop. The bottom line is, if you are a conservative human being and you've reached 60 years old or older, and you're conservative, there's a lot of nervousness out there. If you're conservative, you need to be in a conservative investment. That's gold and silver. That's why it's the number one ultimate safe haven in the world and always has been. And by the way, I'm going to go out on a limb and say, always will be, because it's God's money. It's real money. All right. 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
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It's the best. Best buyback program out there. And because they don't charge an arm and a leg and rip you off, check them out on the Better Business Bureau. You'll see what I mean. No complaints of any kind. Because they're volume-based. And at the end of the day, this is why I tell you, call these guys. 888-406-6222. Again, 888-406-6222. Or if you want me to help you, go to kennysgoldquiz.com. Now, some people say, well, in this article I was talking about Yahoo Finance, where they say the biggest mistake people make in their retirement accounts when they're of retirement age is staying in stocks. Here's what they mean by that. You get to a certain point where we know that we have to take money out of our retirement account. That's called an RMD, a required minimum distribution. And now you have to take this RMD every single year. And if you're in stocks, you pay a lot to Uncle Sam on your RMD. Well, that sucks. You've worked 40 years. You build this account. Now you go to take it out because the government says you have to. And now when you have to, they get the bulk of it. Well, that sucks. But if you move to gold and silver, you still take your RMD. But now you can take the RMD and the physical metal itself, not the U.S. dollar. And that helps you. At the end of the day, ladies and gentlemen, moving your retirement account into gold and silver is a tax-free, penalty-free event. If I said to you, hey, you can move to a retirement account backed by physical gold and silver, save money to Uncle Sam, be in low risk, low tax, high growth, and you're 65 years old, and you say to me, oh, I'm going to stay in the stock market. Well, that's okay, but good luck to you and good luck to your heirs. Listen, ladies and gentlemen, that caller we had, Marianne, she said, you know, when she talked to me on the phone, she could hear the passion. I sincerely care. That's why I do this. My gold IRA has worked for me, period. So if it's working for me, I know 100% it's going to work for other people. I'm nobody special. Yes, I'm good looking. Yes, I'm probably better looking than most people. Yes. And yes, I was nominated for Sexiest Man of the Year. I didn't get it. I'm a little pissed off about that, but whatever. The point is, gold doesn't discriminate. If it's working for Kenny Michaels, it's going to work for the next guy. When you hit a certain age, and I hope I make sense when I say this. When you hit a certain age, and I would say that age would be about 59 and up. When you hit a certain age, it's not about how much money can we make. It's I put this money away pre-tax. Now, how do I figure out a way to keep most of it? You go to gold. I get call after call after call every week. Mr. Michaels, I'm getting killed in taxes. Can you help me? I'm not a tax man, guys, but I do know gold and silver works, and it's great. Mr. Michaels, I have money in the bank. My money's not doing anything. Can you help me move to gold? Mr. Michaels, I have an old 401k. I have an old 403b that's sitting. It's doing nothing. Just sits there. Can you help me? Yes, move to gold. There's no other place to go. Your president's a massive fan. Your president is obsessed with gold. Your president's going to Fort Knox. There's talk that your president's going to reprice gold. The most astute givers to Trump give him gold. He decorated the Oval Office in all gold. He said no tariffs on gold. He brought in $100 million worth of gold from Venezuela. He has a solid 22-foot gold statue of himself at his golf course in Doral, Florida. There's a gold logo of him at an international airport.
Shall I keep going, or does that prove to you he's about gold? If Trump reprices gold, he makes a ton of money. So moving a retirement account into physical gold and silver is nothing but smart. Taking cash that you don't need to live on in the bank, don't put it in a CD. What a stupid joke. Well, what's the bank paying you? 3%, maybe 3.5%? At the end of the year, guess what? Surprise! You get a tax form from the bank on that 3.5% you earned. Now you take the tax form to your accountant. Your accountant says, hey, young man, hey, buddy, hey, sweet lady, you have to pay tax on this interest you earned on the CD. The interest was nothing to begin with. Now you're taxing me on the nothing I made. So now I make nothing! 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Now the gold and silver from the money in the bank is shipped to you. Now that gold and silver goes in your safe at home. Now it's shiny, it's beautiful, it's gorgeous. Nobody knows you have it except you and me. That's it. And I'll be quiet about it. Shh, don't tell anybody. Okay, you're going to have gold and silver in your safe at home. Now the gold and silver is growing. Now you're making money. And while it's growing, at the end of the year, guess what? There's no tax form because it's still in your safe. There's no tax form. It's sitting there growing. And if you sell it back to Golden Crest, still no tax form. So you make money, real money. You keep the money. You don't make money in something, get a tax form on it, go to your tax man, then you pay tax on that money you made, so you made nothing. Interest in the bank is a scam. It's a scam. It's a scam. The banks pay little. They make a lot of money holding on to your money. They pay little. Tax you, then you get a tax form on the little, then you pay tax on the little, and now you got nothing of the little that's left. It's nuts. It's cuckoo. If I'm in my 60s, which I am, I'm 64, you think I'm going to tie money up in the bank? What are they going to do for me? Give me 2%? That caller that called in this morning, she's up 19% in 6 weeks. 19%. That's nuts. That's because she's in gold. She's in silver. And guess what? Shh. It's private. Shh. Nobody knows about it, including your uncle. Shh. Nobody knows. It's private. That's how it should be. Good for her. Her husband passed away a year ago, and she was left in a financial pickle. And as I said before, I love pickles. Listen, Sunday mornings, I go to the farmer's market in Santa Clarita. There's a place called the Crazy Cucumber that's there. And they got pickles, all kinds of pickles, spicy pickles, bread and butter pickles, garlic pickles. They got pickles. They're in a pickle, man. They're in a pickle. But if you're in a financial pickle, or you want to avoid a financial pickle, move to gold. The 9 words every person should fear from the government. This is a quote of Ronald Reagan. He said, the 9 words people should fear are, knock, knock, we're here from the government and we're here to help you. Those are words you should fear. They will put you in a pickle. When you take your required distribution from your retirement account and you're in stocks, you're in a pickle. More and more people are finding they have to work longer. Well, that's because you're in paper, you're in stocks. Get out. 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
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I hope I'm making sense to you people, because you know what? When you hear Wells Fargo saying gold's going to double, you hear Bank of America saying gold's going to double, you hear Deutsche Bank calling for gold to 9,000 by the end of the year, you hear Goldman Sachs saying gold to 7,500. These people aren't stupid. It's one thing if one person said it. All these places are saying it. J.P. Morgan, 10,000. What do all these people know? Wells Fargo, Bank of America, Deutsche Bank, Goldman Sachs, J.P. Morgan. What do they all know? You don't think Jamie Dimon, the head of J.P. Morgan, talks to Trump? Guaranteed he talks to Trump. You don't think the head

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9: From ABC News, I'm Brian Clark. The Memorandum of Understanding the U.S. and Iran signed just over a week ago already appears to be fraying. The countries exchanged military strikes overnight, says ABC's Selena Wang.
10: President Trump posting the U.S. struck Iranian missile and drone storage locations and coastal radar sites, adding, there may come a point when we are no longer able to be reasonable and will be forced to militarily complete the job that we very successfully started. That strike was in response to an Iranian drone hitting a tanker earlier on Saturday, the second attack on a ship crossing the Strait of Hormuz in just days.
9: In the U.S., authorities in Kentucky say at least 4 people have been killed in flash flooding brought on by heavy rains. While in the West, the U.S. Wildland Fire Service says 3 firefighters were killed and 2 were hurt as they battled fires on the Colorado-Utah border. There's a number of fires in that region. The largest in Utah, the Cottonwood Fire. It's burned more than 71,000 acres, including the area around Dr. Mark LeDuc's cabin. He watched it all through a Ring camera.
11: Within seconds, completely surrounding kind of the trees around my cabin. I've never seen anything like that. I didn't know fire could do that.
9: Dry conditions in Utah have led to a fireworks ban for the 4th of July. The holiday week expected to be a busy one for travel across the country. AAA is forecasting 72.2 million Americans will travel at least 50 miles from home by car, while in the air.
12: The TSA expecting to screen some 18.7 million passengers at airport security checkpoints starting Tuesday through July 6th, with the busiest day expected to be Thursday, July 2nd, when more than 3 million people are projected to fly.
9: To ABC's Andrew Dimbert. Authorities in northeastern France say all 11 people were killed when their skydiving plane crashed today. 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
14: News Talk 850 WFTL weather forecast for your Sunday. 45% chance of rain and thunderstorms with a high of 91 and a low of 77. As we kick off the work week on Monday, expect a lot of sunshine with a high of 94, very warm with a low of 77. As a check of your weather, News Talk 850 WFTL.
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15: Welcome to this edition of the No Restraint Podcast. I'm your host, Joyce Kaufman, and I decided to kind of go backwards and to talk about some things I have not talked about in quite some time. But since we're dealing with a theocratic regime in Iran and trying to get a peace agreement with this memorandum of understanding, I thought maybe Marco Rubio could have better explained what it is that they believe and what it is that they think is the future for all the world. So I'm going to try to explain it from the perspective that myself and Robert Spencer and Pamela Gerber and so many who have actually studied the writings of Muhammad could help you understand better. You know, I didn't first pick up the Quran to defeat an argument. I picked it up because someone handed it to me and said that my soul depended on it. He was a Muslim man. His father was an imam, and he had been trying to bring me to Islam since the very first week that we worked together. And within that first week, he had already given me a Turkish nickname, a diminutive of Ibrahim, which is the name Muslims use for Abraham, which was, of course, the name that my father used. He was not doing it to manipulate me. He was doing it because he genuinely believed that I was on my way to hell, and he genuinely did not want that to happen. So that is a different starting point than most people who pick up these books. I was not approaching them as an enemy. I was approaching them as someone trying to understand what his friend believed and why, and whether it was true. I didn't have a degree in theology at the time, and so it was difficult for me, and I had to listen to a lot of other people's opinions and read a lot of commentaries, and I began to understand quite clearly that if you want to know what the documents actually say, then you have to read them. And this is what I found, starting with the Quran. The first thing that surprised me about the Quran was its texture. I had expected something more like the Bible in structure, and what I encountered was something quite different. And the difference is important to understand before you can make sense of anything else. The Quran is not a narrative. The Bible moves through time. It has a beginning, a middle, and an arc. Genesis leads to Exodus, leads to the prophets, leads to the Gospels. Characters develop. Themes build. The story's going somewhere. The Quran does not work that way. It is organized roughly by length of chapter, from longest to shortest, with some exceptions, which means it has no chronological organization at all. You can open it to almost any page and not have any clear sense of whether you are reading an early revelation or a late one, a Meccan passage or a Medinan one, without outside guidance. That disorientation is not incidental. It has consequences, and I'll come back to them. That disorientation, the second thing that surprised me was what I found genuinely admirable. And I want to be honest about this because the people who tell you there's nothing worth respecting in Islam are not doing you any favors. They're setting you up for intellectual embarrassment the moment you talk to a serious Muslim who can point you to passages they are proud of. The Quran on God's absolute sovereignty is genuinely powerful. The weight of divine majesty in the early Meccan surahs, the insistence that there is only one God, that he created everything, that everything depends on him for its existence, that human pride in the face of that is absurd, that the poor and the orphan and the widow matter to God, that greed will be answered for if all of that is real and there is a reason it spoke to 7th century Arabia and speaks to hundreds of millions of people today. The Fatiha, the opening chapter that Muslims pray 17 times a day in their daily prayers, is genuinely beautiful. In the name of God, the merciful, the compassionate. I read it and understood immediately why a man might want to say it 17 times a day. There's something there. The Quran's treatment of Jesus also surprised me. He is treated with more dignity in the Quran than most Christians realize. He's born of a virgin, confirmed by the Quran. He performs miracles, confirmed by the Quran. He is called the Word of God and a spirit from God. He is listed among the greatest of the prophets, and the Quran states explicitly that he was sinless. I found that striking. Muhammad, by contrast, is told in the Quran to seek forgiveness for his sins. Jesus is not. The text treats their moral standing differently, and it does so in Jesus's favor. And most Muslims I have spoken to have never even noticed that. And so those are the things I want to credit before I tell you what else I found. The disorganized texture I described is not just an aesthetic feature. It is the context in which you have to understand the doctrine of abrogation. And abrogation is the key that unlocks everything. The problem is that the Quran contradicts itself, not subtly, not in ways that require elaborate interpretation to identify, in ways that are direct and mutually exclusive. There is no compulsion in religion, appears in Surah 2 and 256. Kill them wherever you find them, appears in the same surah 100 verses later. To you, your religion, and to me, mine, appears in Surah 109. Fight them until there is no more fitna and until the religion, all of it, is for Allah, appears in Surah 8 and 39. These are not texts that can be held in creative tension the way the Old and the New Testaments can. They are instructions that point in opposite directions. Islamic theology has a solution to this. It's called nasq, which means abrogation, and it works like this. Since the Quran was revealed over 22 years across two distinct phases of Muhammad's life and mission, later revelations cancel earlier ones when they conflict. The Meccan period, when Muhammad had no political power and the Muslim community was small and vulnerable, produced the tolerant, patient verses. The Medinan period, after the migration to Medina and the formation of a Muslim political and military state, produced the harder verses about warfare, subjugation, and the treatment of unbelievers. The classical jurists who built Islamic law were not confused about which ones took precedence. Al-Suyuti compiled lists of abrogated verses running to over 200 entries. He is explicit that the sword verse, Surah 9:5, which commands the killing of polytheists after the sacred months have passed, overrides many earlier calls to patience, forbearance, and coexistence. Ibn Kathir, whose commentary is still standard reading in traditional Islamic education, treats Surah 9 as the definitive final word on relations with non-Muslims. Al-Tabari documents the same thing in his monumental chronicle. This is not an extremist reading. This is the mainstream jurisprudential inheritance of classical Sunni Islam. The verses Western apologists quote when they want to tell you that Islam is peaceful are, in many cases, the ones that the tradition itself identified as superseded. That is not a smear. It is what the classical commentators wrote down. Moving from the Quran into the Hadith literature is moving from scripture into biography. The Hadiths are collections of reports about what Muhammad said and did. The two most authoritative collections in Sunni Islam are Sahih al-Bukhari and Sahih Muslim, and they are enormous. Between them, they contain thousands of individual reports, each with a chain of transmission going back through named narrators to the companions of Muhammad and then to Muhammad himself. I want to be clear about what I found credible before I tell you what troubled me. The transmission system is sophisticated. The science of hadith criticism, which involves evaluating the reliability of each narrator in the chain, is a genuine intellectual achievement. The Muslim scholars who built it were not naive. They were aware that fabrication happened. They developed tools for detecting it. The best authenticated hadiths, the ones ranked as sahih, which means sound, went through scrutiny that would be recognizable to any serious textual scholar. What I found in those hadiths is a Muhammad who is both more human and more troubling than the figure who appears in the Quran alone. There are hadiths where Muhammad is gentle, generous, and genuinely funny. He forbids the mistreatment of servants. He says the best of men are the best to their wives. He weeps at a child's funeral. He has favorites among the companions, and his favorites clearly have affection for him. When his wife, Aisha, reports a piece of his behavior, you can hear a real relationship in the account, a man with quirks and preferences and moments of warmth that feel entirely human. And then there are the other hadiths. In Bukhari, Muhammad orders the execution of men who had apostatized from Islam. The hadith is explicit, and it is not a marginal report. It is in the most authoritative collection and is treated as legally operative. Whoever challenges his religion, kill him. That's not a metaphor. Islamic law in four of the five major schools uses this hadith as the basis for the death penalty for apostasy. In Bukhari, the account of Banu Khuza'i, the Jewish tribe of Medina, whose adult males, somewhere between 600 and 900 men, were executed by Muhammad's order after surrendering. Their women and children were enslaved. This is not disputed within the Islamic tradition. It is narrated in the Sirah by Ibn Ishaq with a matter-of-factness that suggests no one in the early Muslim community found it unusual. The controversy is not whether it happened, it is how to interpret it. In Bukhari and in the Sirah, Muhammad's marriage to Aisha is placed by the traditional sources at her age of 6, with consummation at 9. This is not a Western polemical invention. Muslim scholars have argued about it for decades, with some modernists attempting to revise the chronology. But the traditional sources are clear. The major classical commentators accept the traditional account, and the marriage is defended by mainstream figures within the tradition on the grounds that different historical periods have different norms. I'm reporting what the primary sources say. I'm not inventing problems. These are the materials. The Sirah, the official biography of Muhammad, is primarily Ibn Ishaq's work as preserved through Ibn Hisham. It is the closest thing Islam has to a canonical life of the Prophet, and it is not hagiography in any soft sense. It contains things that a sympathetic biographer would have been tempted to omit. The most significant thing the Sirah added to my understanding was the chronology. Reading the Quran without the Sirah is like reading a collection of speeches without knowing when they were delivered or why. The Sirah provides the context. It shows you that the tolerant early verses came from a period when Muhammad had no power and needed allies. It shows you that the harder later verses came from a period with armies and needed obedience. I'm not claiming this means the revelations were politically convenient inventions. I am saying that the pattern exists, that it is documented in Islam's own sources, and that it needs to be reckoned with rather than wished away. The Sirah also shows you a man who was a political and military leader as well as a religious one. He ordered raids. He authorized assassinations of poets who mocked him. He negotiated treaties and broke them when it was strategically necessary, with Quranic sanction for doing so. None of this is invented by critics. It's in the primary sources, treated as legitimate by the tradition and used as precedent in Islamic jurisprudence. I want to say something here about what this does and does not mean. I worked alongside of people who believed all of this, and they were some of the nicest people I have ever known. Honest people. They worked harder than almost anyone I have met. Their faith was genuine, and it produced genuine fruit in their character. I'm not telling you that reading the primary sources means concluding that Muslims are dangerous or that your Muslim neighbor should be feared. I am telling you that the primary sources are not what the popular Western presentation says they are, and that the gap between those two things matters. The question that changed everything for me was not the violence. I could have processed the violence by contextualizing it historically. Plenty of ancient texts contain things that make modern readers uncomfortable, and the Bible is not exempt from that category. The question that changed everything was structural. It is this. In Christianity, the founder is the standard against which the institution is measured. When the church falls short, the accusation is always, you are not living like Jesus. The standard itself is not in question. Jesus did not order raids. He did not arrange marriages with children. He did not authorize the execution of apostates. He was executed by the state, not empowered by it. Everything the church had done wrong can be measured against what Jesus actually did and found wanting. The standard holds. In Islam, the founder is the standard. When you examine the primary sources and find things that trouble you, you're not finding a gap between Islam and Muhammad, you are finding Muhammad. The hadith I cited about apostasy is not a corruption of the tradition. It is from the most trusted collection in the tradition. The Banu Qayyaza massacre is not a later invention. It is in the Sira, narrated with approval by the companion who participated. The marriage to Aisha is not a smear. It is defended by the tradition. This is the structural difference, and it is why the question cannot be resolved by pointing to the beautiful early Meccan verses and saying, that is the real Islam. The tradition itself says these verses were superseded. The tradition itself presents the Medinan Muhammad, the military commander, the political ruler, the man who ordered the execution of apostates, as the model of perfect human behavior, the man whose example is to be followed in all things. You know, a carpenter tests whether a joint holds weight. You put honest pressure on the joint. So that's what we're trying to do here, reporting what happened. There's one more thing I found that I want to be precise about, because it is the deepest thing. When I read the Quran's portrayal of Allah carefully and then went back to the Bible, I noticed a difference I had not been able to articulate before. In the Quran, God's love is consistently conditional and selective. He loves those who fight in his cause. He loves those who purify themselves. He loves those who are constantly repentant. He explicitly does not love the disbelievers. He explicitly does not love the arrogant. Divine love in the Quran is approved, extended to those who have earned alignment. It is not, at any point in the text, described as God pursuing people who have not yet qualified. The Bible has a sentence that the Quran does not have. While we were still sinners, Christ died for us. It has another. God is love. Not God loves. God is love. Love is not an attribute activated by human performance. It is what he is. That distinction is not cosmetic. It changes the entire shape of the relationship between God and humanity. In Islam, the relationship is essentially contractual. Obedience is exchanged for reward. Even sustained obedience does not yield certainty of salvation. The system is hierarchical in a way that cannot be closed from the human side. In Christianity, the gap is closed from God's side at a cost that is made explicit through a means that is historical and verifiable and either happened or it did not. I found, after spending years with both texts, that the God of the Bible makes a different kind of claim. Not a gentler claim, in some ways a harder one. The cross is not a soft conclusion, but it is a coherent one. God does not ask you to perform your way to salvation, whose threshold you can never know. He comes in and pays it himself and shows you the wounds as proof. And I've argued about this with Muslim friends for years. The arguments were okay on both sides. They know their tradition and I know mine. I will tell you how those arguments ended in a different, time and a different podcast. What I do want to leave you with here is simpler. I did the reading. I started with a friend who believed the tradition and loved me enough not to challenge me with it. I went to the primary sources without an agenda. I took notes over years, not weeks. I wrote a lot about what I had found. I spoke about it a lot on the air. And what I found in the end was that the questions the Quran itself raises, the questions about who God is, what he is like, whether he pursues us or waits for us to qualify, whether the standard of perfect humanity looks like Jesus or like someone else, those questions have answers. And I found the answers in the book the Quran told me to read. That's right. The Two Muhammads is a book that everybody should read, where the research leads on the textual and historical questions. There is no question in my mind that we need to know more about such things if we're going to deal in any significant way with the imams and the clerics in Iran. Unfortunately, Donald Trump just wants this victory so badly that he's willing to forego actual meaningful conversations, particularly with the American people. I, on the other hand, have to do this. I also wanted to talk about this controversy with Fauci that Tulsi Gabbard unleashed in her final day in office. And the controversy can be summarized in a single line. Fauci funded the Wuhan research, then helped steer the intelligence that absolved it. What the declassified documents add is the mechanism. They show a man who occupied multiple positions of authority simultaneously, who placed trusted associates inside the intelligence review process, and who then helped present the resulting conclusions to the public as independent scientific judgment. They show sworn testimony that contradicts the record, in fact, documenting that Fauci lied under oath, and they show what was done to the analyst who refused to go alone. This is not new to intelligence assessment. It is something more useful, which is the raw material. In her final days as Director of National Intelligence, Tulsi Gabbard declassified the correspondence, the briefing readouts, and the whistleblower complaints that the cover-up was built to keep buried. She did it at the close of the week, on her way out of the office, knowing that the man arriving to replace her has been asked to shrink the agency rather than to keep opening its files. The central issue is no longer whether credible analysts raised concerns about a laboratory origin. They did. What these documents address is something different. They raise serious questions about whether the intelligence process itself was influenced by officials with a direct stake and a conflict of interest in the conclusions being reached. One fact stands out from these documents, and it has received remarkably little attention. 5 weeks before this release, a CIA whistleblower testified before Congress under oath that a cover-up had occurred and described how it operated. The documents released by Gabbard are consistent with that testimony and provide independent support for his account. Timing matters. Washington has long used Friday afternoons to release information it hopes will disappear into the weekend news cycle. Gabbard used the same timing for the opposite purpose. In the final days of her tenure, she released documents that powerful people had spent years trying to keep out of public view. She's leaving office, and her successor arrives with instructions to shrink the agency rather than continue opening its files. Someone had to push this through. The COVID documents were not a one-off release. They were the culmination of a year-long effort to declassify records across the intelligence community. Only days earlier, Gabbard's office released information concerning more than 100 federally funded laboratories operating overseas, including facilities working with dangerous pathogens. Taken together, the releases point to the same underlying problem. A vast biological research enterprise funded with American tax dollars, shielded by American institutions, and largely hidden from the public that pays for it. Some of those disclosures were required by law. The difference is that Gabbard appears to have treated those requirements as a starting point rather than a limit. The core issue is the conflict of interest. Before and during the pandemic, Anthony Fauci directed NIAID, which was funding that reached the Wuhan Institute of Virology through Echo Health Alliance to support coronavirus research involving bats. When SARS-CoV-2 emerged and the intelligence community began examining the virus's origins, Fauci was not a bystander. He was one of the government's most influential scientific advisors. At the same time, he was the public face of the COVID response, repeatedly dismissing the lab leak hypothesis as implausible and characterizing many of its proponents as conspiracy theorists. Those roles should have never been combined. The official whose agency helped fund the research was also advising the government as it examined whether that research might have contributed to the pandemic. Simultaneously, he was reassuring the public that there was little reason to suspect a laboratory accident. That is not a question of motive. It is a question of structure. Systems designed to manage conflicts of interest are built on a simple principle. No individual individuals should be placed in a position to influence the investigation of matters in which they have a direct professional, institutional, or reputational stake. Yet that is precisely what happened here. The conflict was not avoided. It was embedded in the process from the very beginning. Fauci did not need to dictate the outcome. Fauci did not need to dictate it at all. He only needed direct influence and control over who advised the investigators and which evidence they were allowed to see and consider most persuasive. The documents show Fauci providing the intelligence community with names of scientists to consult, many of whom had received funding through NIAID. They also show intelligence officials accepting those recommendations. One senior official explained the reasoning in straightforward terms, describing Fauci as the person who knows better than most who the real coronavirus experts are. The consequence is obvious. Fauci's experts helped inform the assessment. The assessment was then presented to the public as the independent judgment of the intelligence community and cited as evidence against a lab origin. Gabbard's office describes this as a self-serving circular reporting loop. That description fits. I like to call it a self-licking ice cream cone. The same network of experts helped shape the analysis, and the resulting analysis was then invoked as independent confirmation of the experts' conclusions. And that same pattern appears in the scientific literature. Yet all the private communications that were obtained through public records requests and congressional investigations tell a far more nefarious story, and one that I will get more into depth in another podcast, probably in the, not the next one, but in a subsequent one. One detail, though, from the newly released files is particularly revealing. During a June 2021 briefing with intelligence analysts, Fauci did not simply answer questions. He argued for evidence that he believed supported a natural origin while also pressing analysts about why Chinese authorities had been permitted to sanitize the Wuhan market before investigators could properly examine it. Thank you for listening to this No Restraint podcast, and please share them with friends, and then, of course, anxiously await for the next one. It'll be coming along soon. In the meantime, may God bless you, may God bless Israel, and may God bless the United States of America. Happy birthday, USA.
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14: News Talk 850 WFTL weather forecast for your Sunday. 45% chance of rain and thunderstorms with a high of 91 and a low of 77. As we kick off the work week on Monday, expect a lot of sunshine with a high of 94, very warm with a low of 77. That's a check of your weather. 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
24: We know not the hour.
0: Welcome, my friends. You're listening to the voice of the Eternal Gospel, a radio program brought to you by the Eternal Gospel Ministry, founded in 1992 by Seventh-day Adventist believers. This is a Christian program dedicated to bring to you the prophetic fulfillment, warnings, and revelations of the end time, and to promote the advancement of Christ's character in your life. I am Pastor Rafael Perez, and I invite you to have a word of prayer. Our dear Heavenly Father, thank you again for giving us this great opportunity to study thy word. Help us, O Lord, to present the truth, because only the truth can sanctify each one of our lives. It is in the name of Jesus that we pray.
1: Amen.
0: Well, welcome, Brother Paul.
1: Thank you.
0: Welcome, my brother Patrick, again to the program.
2: Thank you.
0: To this program. And let's make a summary review so far of Daniel 7 along with Revelation 13, because we have been studying this, and I'm afraid that many of our radio listeners still are being kind of trying to digest in their mind all these important prophecies that we have seen. It's for this end time. So if I will ask you, my brother Paul, in the prophetic language, what did the winds represent? Because we were talking about wind, waters, kingdom, or beast, and all those things. We're talking about Revelation 13 about a beast. We talk about Daniel 7 about a little horn or four beasts too in there. So what is all this according to the Bible and the Bible alone represent? If I ask you specifically, give me a summary of what the wind represent in Bible prophecy.
1: It would represent strife and commotions, wars, conquering kingdoms, rising and conquering other kingdoms.
0: Okay.
1: So strife, wars.
0: Right. And we were reading those things in Jeremiah 49 and on, right? My brother Patrick, another important symbol in relationship with the beast of Revelation 13, and Daniel in there too, it was waters. What did the water represent? What was a symbol of?
2: According to Revelation 17:15, the waters represent multitudes, nations, tongues, and peoples.
0: Okay. And what did the beast represent, Brother Paul, according to what we have studied so far?
1: The beast represent the kingdoms, the same kingdoms that are having strife and fighting to conquer each other. And
0: we mentioned, yes.
2: And these beasts are coming up out of the walled waters that represent populated areas in the world, especially the Fertile Crescent where these began.
0: Yeah, and we were talking, discussing four specific beasts or kingdom. Which were those four kingdoms, Brother Patrick?
2: The first beast that Daniel saw was a lion. And the lion is the king of beasts, just like the head of gold in Daniel 2 was gold, the king of metals. Both represent Babylon, the first world empire.
0: So the lion was a symbol of Babylon. And what were the eagle's wings? Because the eagle wings symbolize, because it says that the lion had eagle wings. What did that represent?
1: Those would represent the swiftness of that first kingdom, Babylon, the lion. And we saw that in history as the kingdom, as Babylon went quickly to conquer and establish its territory.
0: Right. And then the second one, again, this is a summary, okay? We want to move on this. The second kingdom was a symbol of what, Brother Patrick?
2: The second kingdom that Daniel saw was one that looked like a bear. And this would correspond to the silver arms in Daniel 2. It represented the kingdom of the Medes and the Persians.
0: Okay, the third kingdom, Brother Paul, what was that represented?
1: The third kingdom was a leopard with eagle's wings. Here we have wings again, depicting the swiftness of the third kingdom, the kingdom of Alexander the Great.
0: Great. And then, so we move on. We come again to the fourth kingdom, or the fourth beast of Daniel chapter 7. As a matter of fact, and Brother Patrick, what do you have to say about that fourth beast, the fourth kingdom?
2: Well, let's read about it here in Daniel 7, in verse 7. And after this, I saw in the night visions, and behold, a fourth beast, dreadful and terrible and strong exceedingly, and it had great iron teeth. It devoured and brake in pieces, and stamped the residue with the feet of it. And it was diverse from all the beasts that were before it, and it had 10 horns.
0: Okay, Brother Paul, what empire, worldly empire, came in right after Greece?
1: The Roman Empire. And as Brother Patrick just read, it had 10 horns, symbolizing the 10 political divisions that came together to form Rome.
0: After the falling of the Roman Empire, isn't it? Yes, Patrick.
2: Yes, and the Bible identifies the fourth kingdom as Rome in Luke 2, verse 1, where it says, "And it came to pass in those days that there went out a decree from Caesar Augustus that all the world should be taxed." And Caesar Augustus was one of the great Roman emperors living around the time of early BCs, just before Christ was born.
0: So, historically speaking, we know that the Roman Empire was the fourth kingdom from Babylon time up to the birth of Jesus. Those 10 horns that Paul was talking about, it must came after the falling of the Roman Empire. What does history tell us, Brother Patrick? Did the Roman Empire had a division after the falling of the empire?
2: Yes, it did. I'd like to read verse 24 of Daniel 7. It says, "The 10 horns out of the kingdom are 10 kings that shall arise. And when the pagan Rome Empire fell, barbarian nations flooded into the Western Roman Empire, and they divided that part, they divided Western Rome into 10 kingdoms.
0: Okay, can we mention some of them, please? Quickly?
1: For example, the British Empire that we have today, the Anglo-Saxons.
0: Okay.
2: And the Franks, the Kingdom of the Franks became okay. France.
0: Yes.
2: And the Alemanni became Germany.
0: Okay.
2: And the Ostrogoths became Spain, and the Suevi became Portugal.
0: Okay. And so on. So we have a division of 10. This is history. Okay, so, but something very important was going to happen. 3 of those horns or kingdoms were going to be destroyed for another kingdom to come up. There was a change that took place according to Daniel 7:8. Can we elaborate a little bit on this? Because this is important to identify the other horn or another power that is going to come out right there from the Roman Empire. If we don't understand this, then we're going to miss the little horn as millions and millions of people sadly are missing today. Brother Patrick.
2: Daniel 7 verse 8 says, "I considered the horns, and behold, there came up among them another little horn, before whom there were 3 of the first horns plucked up by the roots."
0: What is God telling us over there?
2: Well, in history, 3 of the kingdoms, that barbarian kingdoms, refused to follow the religion of the Bishop of Rome.
0: Okay.
2: And the religion of the Roman Emperor, who was Roman Catholic as well.
0: Okay.
1: Now, just a quick backup in verse 23. The verse said that this kingdom was diverse from the kingdoms that were before it.
2: Pagan Rome.
1: Pagan Rome. But pagan Rome wasn't a monarchy. The 3 before were monarchies. And pagan Rome had a system of government similar to that we have in the United States, a republic.
2: Hmm.
1: And out of pagan Rome, we saw a growing up, a transformation into a different kind of kingdom, a church kingdom, a papal kingdom. Okay. Arising out of political pagan Rome.
0: Yes, so, but that could not take place until the Roman Empire would be falling, isn't it? Because obviously it was the Roman, the pagan Rome that gave the power to the Bishop of Rome, isn't it? According to history. I mean, this is history.
1: Yes.
0: Okay.
1: But the Roman pagan system didn't come to an abrupt end. And then we saw a sort of decline. And while the pagan system is declining, we see the papal system emerging and growing up. So a kind of transition.
0: Maybe is that the reason that the Bible described in the book of Daniel as the beginning of this power as the little horn, but later on it was going to increasing in power so much that the Bible was in prophecy was describing like that everybody will kind of follow after him, isn't it? After that power. Now, this talking specifically about this little horn, and we know that in Bible prophecy a horn is also a power or a kingdom. The difference between this little horn or power is that it was also religious. Why do we know it was religious, Brother Patrick, according to the prophecy? Because it says in there that it has eyes as a man, of a man.
2: Yes.
0: Eyes of a man. What the term eyes of a man represent in the Bible?
2: In Proverbs 27:20. And 1 Samuel 9, verse 9, we see an indication that the eyes represent a religious, spiritual component of man. Prophets in the Old Testament were called seers. Mm-hmm. And so here is a little horn with eyes, and it wouldn't denote a true prophet, but a false prophet.
0: Mm-hmm. Okay, so my brother Paul, that little horn of power that was coming out of the Roman Empire, okay, by the 4th century already, the difference between that power and the rest, you know, of the horns of the beast, according to Daniel 7:24, okay, that will, can you read it, please?
1: The 10 horns out of the kingdoms are 10 kings that shall arise, and another shall rise after them, and he shall be diverse or different from the first, and he shall subdue 3 kings.
0: Okay, so this power was going to be different than the other ones. In which way this one again, what would it be different, Brother Patrick? In which way?
2: Well, I think it says in Daniel 7 that he would be more stouter than the rest of the horn.
1: Yes.
0: Okay.
2: And that means that he would dominate over them.
0: Yes. Okay.
2: And
0: he will be also of religious nature.
1: Yes.
0: The other ones were just political or secular power. But this was also political, but also religious, isn't it? Yes, brother.
1: Verse 21 is very specific. Daniel said, I beheld, and the same horn made war with the saints and prevailed against them.
0: Okay, so another characteristic of this power, religious political power, that would be arising out of the Roman Empire, it was that they would also persecute his fellow Christians or saints. Can we find that in the history of the church?
2: I'd like to go back to the three horns that were uprooted, and they were uprooted because they did not agree with the Bishop of Rome and his religion, especially in their belief of who God was.
0: Right.
2: They did not agree with the Trinity doctrine that was formulated by man and became a tradition of Rome in 325 AD at the Council of Nicaea. And Justinian the Great in 538 wanted to establish a one-world empire with a one-world religion. So he got his general Belisarius and wiped out the Vandals and wiped out the Ostrogoths. The Heruli were already wiped out earlier. And they were, it was really genocide. And we don't, those tribes are eliminated today.
0: So that's why we don't hear of those tribes. Like we hear about the French,
2: right,
0: the Germans, and so on in the England, and so on in the Spaniard, like me, of course, coming out of the Spaniard. But we don't hear about those three. So prophecy was fulfilled to the very letter, isn't it?
2: Yes, they were uprooted.
0: When they were uprooted, as you say, that little horn started growing and growing and growing. And there was another specific sign. This is important for us to our radio listeners to pay attention, because another characteristic according to the Bible and the prophet of Daniel. So if anybody's going to be getting upset or disappointed, they have to get disappointed not of the voice of the eternal gospel, not as Pastor Perez and my guest, but of the Bible. Because according to Daniel 7:25, there is something else that this power coming out of Rome would be doing. And what was that? My brother Paul, do you have it?
1: Yes, this same papal power that Paul described, we read that last week, last evening, in 2 Thessalonians 2:3-4. The man of sin, the son of perdition, who opposeth and exalteth himself above all that is called God or that is worshipped, so that he as God sitteth in the temple of God, showing himself that he is God.
0: Okay, so this little horn or this power coming out by the while the falling of the Roman Empire would it be so religious that they would be sitting, it says Paul was describing what you just read, sitting in temple in churches pretending that they were or taking over functions that only belong to God. Isn't that what the Bible says?
1: Absolutely. And there's only one person or system that claims this. The Pope calls himself the Vicar of Christ. Leo X blasphemously styled himself the Lion of the Tribe of Judah. Leo XII allowed himself to be called the Lord our God. Martin V called himself the Most Holy, the Lord of the Earth, the Master of the Universe, the Father of Kings, the Light of the World.
0: Now, all those men that you read in there, Leo X, Leo XII, and so on, they were, I mean, just for the sake of so radio listeners will get it very straight. These were popes.
1: Yes.
0: Popes of the Roman Catholic Church. So we are not inventing, we are not saying anything from our own mouth. We're just repeating what those religious leaders said about themselves, that they were like God in earth. They were the Lord on earth. Yes, Brother Patrick.
2: This exactly fulfills the words of Daniel 7:25, where he wrote, "And he shall speak great words against the Most High."
0: Can you elaborate in that a little bit?
2: Where all these popes are claiming to be God, they're taking the place of God. They're speaking blasphemy against God. That's why Jesus was crucified, because he claimed to be the Son of God. Mm-hmm. Here, men on earth claim to be the Vicar of Christ, God on earth, and they're considered the greatest men on earth.
0: Something else that the Bishop of Rome, along with a pagan emperor, did. Because in Daniel 7:25, it described that the same power would think to change God's law. Can we trace that in history, Brother Patrick? Can we find in the history of Christianity when the Bishop of Rome, together with a pagan emperor, tried to change God's law, the Ten Commandments?
2: Well, the first Sunday law was made in 321 A.D. by Constantine, the first Christian emperor.
0: Okay.
2: But the Christian church was more deeply involved in the Council of Laodicea in 364, where Sunday keeping became to be enforced. And if you kept Sabbath, if you kept
0: the seventh-day Sabbath.
2: The seventh-day Sabbath.
0: The true Lord's Day. Okay.
2: Yes. If you kept the biblical Sabbath of the fourth commandment, you were punished at that time. And that punishment began to be stricter and stricter until 538 AD, where Justinian declared the Pope to be head of all the holy Sabbath keepers, had to flee to the wilderness, flee to the Alps, flee to obscure hiding places to maintain the truth alive.
0: Right. Now, another question that we must have to answer is, has the Catholic church, the institution, popes and cardinals, claim that they did indeed change God's law? Can we find that?
2: Yes.
0: Okay.
2: Just go to any Catholic catechism.
0: Okay, I was going to say that too, yeah. Yes, Brother Paul.
1: I can't let you pass what he did to the saints. We mentioned in verse 21 that he wore the saints of the Most High. And in verse 25, Brother Patrick stopped short of mentioning it, that he shall wear out the saints of the Most High. And then the next part says, think to change times and laws. Millions of Waldensians in France were put to death. After the Inquisition of the Jesuit order, 900,000 Orthodox Christians were slain in less than 30 years. The Duke of Alva boasted of having put to death in the Netherlands 36,000, which were executed. And the numbers go on and on. So we have here that

0: that is going to appear after the church is been taken to heaven. And my friends, that is not biblical. It's not according to Thy said the Lord. It is a man-made teaching about the supernatural being coming after the church been taken to heaven. So we must be sincere and be honest with God's word. Either accept God's word or reject it. Yes, brother.
1: Adding to what Brother Paul said, God's people simply wanted to obey God and Jesus and keep his commandments. And that's why Jesus came, is to save his people from their sin. Sin is when we break one of God's Ten Commandments. The Catholic Church was changing God's law, forcing people to keep a new day of worship, which really came from paganism, the day of the sun, and it brought in a lot of easy converts and great political power. And so God's people, being persecuted for keeping the commandments, had to flee to the wilderness.
0: Right. As a fulfillment of the prophecy, isn't it?
2: Yes.
0: Brother Paul?
2: Yes.
0: So, and it was going to be for, according to the prophecy, that persecution would go for some many years, isn't it?
2: Yes.
0: According to the book of Daniel.
2: Yes.
0: It was going to last for how long? In the same book of Daniel. And if we put together Daniel 7:25 with Revelation 12, Revelation 13, you will see, and then of course they can call for the, you know, free literature that we are offering, so we don't have to explain all this, but history tells us that for over 1,000 years, exactly for 1,260 years, this power that was coming out of the Roman pagan Rome would have been persecuting using the power, the secular power, the power of the kings to persecute the saints of Jesus Christ.
2: Absolutely.
0: Okay, so it went from what year to what year, more or less, my brother Patrick?
1: Well, remember Justinian made that decree that made the Pope the head of all the holy churches. He made that in 533, but Belisarius didn't complete his work of uprooting till 538, when it left Rome free for the Pope to reign all by himself there. And that would last for 1,260 years till Napoleon's general Berthier came to Rome and took the Pope captive, took away his civil power, and gave the beast a deadly wound, the little horn a deadly wound, because the little horn and the beast are exactly the same in their characteristics. And so it was that period of time, 538 A.D. till 1798 A.D.
0: Prophecy was fulfilled to the very letter, right? The 1260 years or days, prophetic days, and we don't have to analyze that. Most of the theologians, even in Protestant, even in Catholic, understand that one day in prophecy is equal to one literal year. So when we go back to history, we'll see the papacy destroying, using the kings of the earth, doing whatever it pleases to them, okay, as a fulfillment of the prophecy, until Napoleon in the 1798, as my brother Patrick said it, put an end to that, to those things. Yes, brother.
1: Very important to realize that in prophecy, where a times and dividing of times represents 3.5 years or 1,260 days or 42 months, mentioned 7 times in the Bible, that a day is symbolic of a year, and it's not in the future, and it's not way in. It's that period of time in the history of the prophecy fitting right in there from 538 to 1798.
0: Wow. So the word of God comes to pass regardless if we want to accept it or not, isn't it? Mm-hmm. Yes, Brother Paul.
3: We did not mention the greatest challenge that this system has raised to God's people, and that is changing God's laws.
0: Yes, so we see so far then, because we need to conclude this program today, that history tells us that this prophecy has been coming into pass, and we, as God's children, as Christians, the least that we can do is to accept the word of God.

0: God and to say, Lord, since now I know the truth about all this prophecy, what should be my commitment? Should I be committed to a man or to an institution, or should we be committed to God? Should we be following man or man traditions, man institutions, or should we follow Jesus and the truth as it is in Jesus? It is my hope and my prayer that all of you out there, along with us, will follow Jesus up to the end. May the Lord bless each one of us.
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3: From ABC News, I'm Brian Clark. The death toll in Venezuela has exceeded 1,400 people after the powerful twin earthquakes last week. Thousands of hurt, and the search for the missing continues. ABC's Marcus Moore at the Foreign Desk has more on the U.S. relief efforts.
4: U.S. search and rescue teams are now on the ground, their work expanding overnight. The rescue effort is now in its fourth day, and U.S. teams sharing video of them rescuing a mother and her young son, pulling them from the rubble of one of those collapsed buildings, and people who watched this rescue cheering in relief.
3: The U.S. Wildland Fire Service says three firefighters were killed. Two others were hurt as they battled fires on the Colorado-Utah border. Hot, dry conditions are fueling fires throughout Utah that's led to a 4th of July fireworks ban in the state. The U.S.-Iran Memorandum of Understanding is fraying as both countries exchange new military strikes. And as for what's ahead, ABC's Selena Wang says...
5: Overnight, Israel's Prime Minister Netanyahu said he's sending a delegation to Washington to weigh in on those nuclear talks with Iran. Israel is not a part of that U.S.-Iran deal, and it remains concerned that it gives Iran too many concessions.
3: Saudi authorities say at least 15 people were killed when a helicopter belonging to state oil giant Aramco crashed. The cause is under investigation. Congress passed a rare bipartisan bill, a housing bill. It cleared both the House and the Senate. But just before signing it, President Trump said he would not unless Congress first passed his voting measure that lacks support. One of the housing bill's co-sponsors, Democratic Senator Elizabeth Warren, told ABC affiliate WCVB.
6: Everybody's out there saying, my bill, I helped make this happen, right up until the man-child has a tantrum and announces he will not be signing.
3: It could still become law even without the president's signature. 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
3: At least four people have been killed amid flash flooding in Kentucky, says ABC's Allison Kosick.
9: In Kentucky, Governor Andy Beshear declaring a state of emergency following relentless rain and flash flooding. Drivers urged to stay off roads.
10: It's going to be dangerous to drive. We've already had at least one motorist swept away and killed by flash flooding.
9: In Bullitt County near Louisville, some residents urged to evacuate after the heavy rains caused a dam to fail.
3: President Trump notched another win in his effort to reshape the Republican Party, as ABC's Dave Packer explains.
11: Congresswoman Julia Letlow has won Louisiana's Republican Senate nomination, putting her in position to succeed Senator Bill Cassidy. Letlow defeated former Congressman and State Treasurer John Fleming in Saturday's runoff after both advanced past Cassidy, who broke with President Trump by voting to convict him during his first impeachment trial. Letlow campaigned as a strong Trump ally, promising to support his agenda. Her victory continues Trump's push to replace Republicans who've opposed him with candidates who back his policies. Dave Packer, ABC News.
3: President Trump has announced a new nominee to lead ICE, the Immigration and Customs Enforcement Department. It is Lance Schroyer, a longtime law enforcement officer from Oklahoma, who has been nominated to the position. The president called him a patriot. I'm Brian Clark, ABC News.
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15: 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As we kick off the work week on Monday, expect a lot of sunshine with a high of 94, very warm with a low of 77. As a check of your weather, News Talk 850 WFTL.
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18: 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I am your host, Walt Phillips, and this broadcast is brought to you by my good friends at Reagan Gold Group. Folks, I want to start today's show a little differently. I want to ask you a question, and I want you to really sit with it for a second before I move on. Picture yourself right now in your 80s or your 90s. You're sitting in a chair, and your kids, the people you worked your whole life for, the people you sacrificed for, the people you stayed late at the office for, the people you skipped vacations for, your kids are stressed out. They are stressed out because of you. Not because they don't love you. They love you more than anything. But they're stressed out because the money is not there. Because the retirement account got eaten up by inflation. Because the paper system that you trusted your whole life quietly drained the value of everything you built. And now your kids, instead of living their own lives, raising their own families, building their own futures, they're worried about you. They're picking up the slack. They're losing sleep over you. Is that the legacy you want to leave? Because that's exactly what's going to happen to millions of Americans who are sitting on the sidelines right now, watching the world change and doing nothing about it. I'm not saying this to scare you. I'm saying this because I've seen it happen. I've talked to people who are in the exact situation, and every single one of them says the same thing. I wish I'd listened sooner, Walt. I wish I paid attention. I wish I made the move when the window was open. The window's open right now. And I'm not going to let you sit here for the next 30 minutes, hear everything I'm about to tell you, and then do nothing. Because you deserve better than that. Your family deserves better than that. 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Write it down right now. All right, folks, quick disclaimer. As always, I am not a tax advisor or financial planner. The information I share is based on my personal opinion, decades of observation, and verifiable market data. Please always do your own due diligence. All right, guys. Let's talk about what is actually happening in this market. Because while the average American is being distracted by the daily ticker tape, the smartest money in the world is making a massive historic move. They're quietly, aggressively moving out of paper promises and into physical reality. They're buying gold. They're buying silver. They're buying tangible assets that cannot be printed, cannot be inflated away, and cannot be hacked out of existence by a government that needs to balance its freaking books. Today, we're going to look at what the biggest banks in the world are saying. Not what they're saying on television, but what they're putting in their private research notes to their wealthiest clients. We're going to look at why legendary investors who used to criticize precious metals are suddenly making massive bets on them. And we're going to talk about what you need to do right now to make sure you and your family are on the right side of this shift. All right, I want to start with a report that just came out from Reuters. Reuters isn't a fringe blog, as many of you know. They're not a conspiracy website. They're one of the most respected mainstream financial news organizations on the planet. They've been reporting on global markets for a very, very long time. When Reuters publishes a story about what Wall Street analysts are saying, people listen, including me. And earlier this year, Reuters published a report with a headline that should be the wake-up call for every single person listening to this show. And I'm going to read it right now. The headline says, "Analysts ramp up gold forecasts as global uncertainties mount." Let me say that again. Mainstream Wall Street analysts are ramping up their gold forecasts. Not the gold bugs, not the precious metals dealers, the mainstream analysts, the people who work for the biggest financial institutions in the world. Why? Because as the headline says, global uncertainties are mounting, as we all know. We are seeing projections from massive institutions that would have sounded like Candyland just a few years ago. We're seeing banks like Deutsche Bank and Society General projecting gold to reach $6,000 an ounce by the end of the year. We're seeing JP Morgan, the biggest bank in the United States, revising their targets upward, projecting gold to hit $6,000 by the end of 2026, and maybe even $6,300. Let that sink in. JP Morgan's telling you that their clients are preparing
19: for 6,000 gold by the end of the year, and maybe even 6,300, maybe even 6,500. Who knows? Now, I want you to think about something. Why would JP Morgan, a bank that makes billions of dollars selling paper products, managing stock portfolios, and charging management fees, why would they be telling their clients to buy gold? Because the math is undeniable. The global debt burden is unsustainable. The geopolitical tensions in Eastern Europe, the Middle East, and across Asia are escalating. The Federal Reserve is caught in an impossible position. They need to fight inflation, but they cannot raise rates too high without triggering a debt crisis on a $40 trillion national debt. And the central banks of the world, the people who actually print the fiat currency, are buying physical gold at the fastest pace in recorded history. When the people who print the money are trading that money for gold, what does that tell you about the future of money? It tells you that the people that are on top know the system is fragile. They know that a currency backed by $40 trillion in debt can't hold its value forever. They're hedging their own system with gold, and they're quietly telling the wealthiest clients to do the same, and that's why I am telling you guys the same thing the wealthiest clients are hearing. But here's the tragedy. The tragedy is while the central banks and the billionaires are securing their wealth in physical gold, the average American is still sitting in a 401k. Entirely exposed to the stock market, hoping for the best. They're trusting a system that the architects of that system are actively hedging against. Think about that. You cannot afford to be the last one to figure this out. When gold hits 5,000 and then 6,000, the mainstream media is finally going to start talking about it every single day. But by then, the massive gains will have already been made by the people who positioned themselves early. 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All right, so let's pivot here a sec. When I talk to people about moving their money into precious metals, I sometimes hear the same objection. They say, "Walt, I heard Warren Buffett doesn't like gold. He says it doesn't produce anything. He says it just sits there." And it's true. For decades, Warren Buffett, one of the most successful investors in human history, as you folks probably know this, has criticized gold. He famously said that gold gets dug out of the ground, melted down, buried in another hole, and we pay people to stand around guarding it. He argued that it has no utility, that it produces nothing. but I want to tell you a story that the mainstream media rarely talks about. Because while Buffett might criticize gold, his actions regarding precious metals tell a very, very different story and a very powerful story at that. Back in 1997, Warren Buffett's company, Berkshire Hathaway, did something that shocked the financial world. They quietly went into the market and bought 129.7 million ounces of physical silver. Let's call it 130 million ounces of physical silver. Let me repeat that. The man who famously goes against precious metals bought 130 million ounces of physical silver. At the time, that represented roughly 25% of the entire world's annual silver production. He was not buying a silver mining stock. He was not buying a silver ETF. He was buying the physical metal. Why did he do it? Well, he was asked about it later at Berkshire Hathaway's annual meeting, and Buffett explained his reasoning in a way that every single person listening to this show right now needs to hear. He saw that the world was consuming more silver than it was producing. He saw that the massive above-ground inventories were being depleted. He realized that silver was not just a monetary metal. And this was 1997, folks. It was a critical industrial metal that the modern world literally could not function without. And he knew that when supply falls short of demand for long enough, the price has to find a new equilibrium, right? Buffett saw a structural deficit and he bought 130 million ounces to capitalize on it. Now let's fast forward to today, right? We're currently in the sixth consecutive year of a structural silver deficit. The world is consuming tens of millions of ounces more than it's pulling out of the ground. The Silver Institute confirms it. The analysts confirm it. The massive industrial demand from solar panels, electric vehicles, and artificial intelligence data centers are draining the global vaults at an unprecedented rate. The exact same supply and demand imbalance that caused Warren Buffett to buy 130 million ounces of silver in 1997 is happening right now, but on a way larger scale and much more aggressive scale at that. And it's not just silver. During the chaos in 2020, Berkshire Hathaway shocked the financial world again because they bought shares in Barrick Gold, one of the world's largest gold mining companies. The man who said gold just sits there and does absolutely nothing bought a gold mining company. Go figure, right? When the smartest investors in the world see the system shaking, they run to the exact same safe haven that human beings have used for 5,000 years. They run to tangible physical assets. 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All right. Well, we have covered a lot of ground today. We talked about Reuters reporting that Wall Street is ramping up its gold forecasts. We talked about J.P. Morgan calling for $6,000 or above gold by year's end. And we talked about Warren Buffett buying 130 million ounces of physical silver because the supply and demand math was undeniable. We opened the show talking about legacy, about what it means to be in your 80s and 90s. And have your kids stressed out because you did not make the right moves when the window was open. So now I want to talk to you about something that I think is the number one reason people don't act. It's not the money. It's not the market. It's the fact that they think it's too complicated. They don't want to deal with it. They think buying gold and silver is some mysterious, difficult process that requires a financial advisor and a law degree and 6 months of research. They think rolling over an IRA is a bureaucratic nightmare that is going to take forever and cost them a fortune. Let me tell you something, folks. It is the easiest thing in the world. It's as easy as tying your shoes. I'm not exaggerating. I'm not saying that to sell you something. I'm saying it because it's literally true. Literally true. I'm going to explain the entire process right now. You pick up the phone. You call 1-800-702-2212. A real human being answers. Not a robot, not a voicemail, a real person who knows this market and has helped thousands of people do exactly what you're about to do. 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One phone call. 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They're there to work with you. There is no complexity that makes it confusing. There is no reason, not one, to put this off. I want you to think about the people who called Reagan Gold Group 5 years ago or 10 years ago. The people who heard a show like this one, picked up the phone, had a five-minute conversation. They made the move. Those people are sleeping soundly right now. They're not worried about inflation. They're not worried about the stock market crashing. They're not worried about what the Federal Reserve is going to do next week because they made the decision to protect themselves when the window was open. That could be you right now, today. Folks, I want you to pick up the phone. 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You've been listening to this show. You've heard the data. You know what JP Morgan is saying. You know what Bank of America is saying. You know what the supply deficit looks like. You know what the history of fiat currency tells us. You have everything you need to make this decision. The only thing left is that call. 1-800-702-2212 or go to goldgoodlife.com. Do it right now before you put the phone down and forget. There is no time like the present. Do it for yourself. Do it for your kids. Do it so that in 20 years, your family's talking about the smart decision that you made today, not the one you wish you made. 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I'm Walt Phillips, and we'll be right back after these messages.
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15: News Talk 850, WFTL weather forecast for your Sunday. 45% chance of rain and thunderstorms with a high of 91 and a low of 77. As we kick off the work week on Monday, expect a lot of sunshine with a high of 94, very warm with a low of 77. As I check your weather, News Talk 850 WFTL.
19: 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I am your host, Walt Phillips. 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Everything I share is my personal opinion based on research and market observation. Please do your own due diligence. Okay, folks, if you were with us in segment one, you know we covered a lot of ground. We talked about Reuters reporting that mainstream Wall Street analysts are ramping up their gold forecasts. We talked about JP Morgan projecting gold to reach $6,000 by year's end, even $6,300. We talked about Bank of America putting a 135 to 309 target on silver by year's end. We talked about Warren Buffett quietly buying 130 million ounces of physical silver in 1997 because he saw the exact same supply and demand imbalance we are seeing today, except 25 years earlier. And we talked about the sixth consecutive year of a structural silver deficit and the world consuming 46 million more ounces of silver every year than it's pulling out of the ground. The data isn't ambiguous. The smart money is moving, and the window is open right now. Folks, before we go any further, I want you to write this down again. 1-800-702-2212. 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All right, guys, now I am really, really excited. I wanted to tell you, everyone listening at home, about this in segment one, but I wanted to leave a little bit of surprise here on the show. But I'm excited because last week we had fun. I had fun having my next guest on the show. And I know for those of you that listened, you did too. So I'm pleased to announce that I am bringing back my good friend Carl from the Reagan Gold Group. Carl is one of the top precious metals specialists in the country. Carl and I have known each other for over 10 years, and in that time, I have personally watched him help thousands of people make the right moves at the right time. He has probably forgotten more about precious metals than most people know. He knows this market inside and out, and there is nobody that I trust more to have this conversation with. And with that, Carl, welcome back to the Gold Show, my friend.
0: Hey, Walt, thanks so much for having me.
19: Absolutely, man. Absolutely. I'm pleased to have you here. Carl, listen, here's what's on my mind, my friend. And you know, I keep hearing from people who are on the fence, people that are close to me, saying things like, is it too late? Should I wait for a dip? Are gold and silver done? And honestly, it frustrates me to no end, man, because with everything going on in the world right now, the geopolitical tensions, the debt, the supply deficits, the central banks loading up, I look at this market and I don't see confusion, man. I see the clearest buying opportunity I've seen in years, and it kills me, Carl, that people are sitting on the sidelines. So the question I have for you is, number one, are we on the same page? Because from where I'm standing, this looks like the gift of a lifetime. I mean, what are your thoughts?
0: Well, first of all, obviously nobody has a crystal ball and nobody knows what's going to happen.
19: Right.
0: But the reality of it is I agree with you. I mean, you can't rob Peter to pay Paul for forever. Look at what's going on in this country and in this world. I mean, it just doesn't make sense. I mean, there's a reason why gold and silver has done so well throughout the years and why so many people are trying to get into it still. You know, anybody who's sitting on the fence, I mean, I just tell them, I'm sorry that that's what you're, you know, comfortable with, because like you said, I mean, the writing's on the wall.
19: Right,
0: just
19: right.
0: Look and see what's going on.
19: Right, right. Yeah, I mean, listen, you know, what really gets me, Carl, is that, you know, before you hopped on the show, I was telling the folks at home, J.P. Morgan saying 6,000 gold by year's end. You know, Bank of America saying 309 silver's on the table. And these aren't gold bugs, as you very well know. You know, these are the biggest banks in the world, Carl. You know, you hear people talk about this stuff. I'm sure your clients bank with them and talk about it all day long. So it's like, you know, when someone tells me that they're waiting for more information, you know, it's like, what information, what more information do they need? You know, when you have someone say, hey, you know, I'm calling in and I need to know more.
0: Wait, let me interrupt real quick.
19: Yeah.
0: People say that all the time.
19: Right.
0: You know, they say they need more information or they have to do more research.
19: Right.
0: What research are you doing?
19: Right.
0: What more do you need? We got $40 trillion in debt. The Fed's printed more money, you know, in the last 10 years. It's out of control. We're watching central banks throughout the world buy gold and silver at a record pace.
19: Right.
0: You know, right. I mean, and when people say, oh, I'm researching.
19: Right.
0: Well,
19: right.
0: You've never bought metals before. This is the first time. This is what we're here for, is to help and assist.
19: Right.
0: I mean, it's like saying, man, you know, my spouse needs to have a heart transplant. I'm going to research it over the weekend, and I'm going to do it myself on Monday morning.
19: Right, right.
0: I mean, come on, folks. We're here to help you and give you that information.
19: Right.
0: You know, talking to us, there's no pressure. You come, you ask your questions, and we get you what you need.
19: Right, right. Yeah, I mean, Carl, listen, man. I mean, you hit it on the head, dude. And like, what I think, right? I mean, this is what runs through my mind. And I have, you know, I'm not in the position that you're in. You know, you're a guy that just last year alone helped, you know, make $500 million in sales in the precious metals space. You know, I let people know you were one of the top guys in the industry for a reason. Because you help show people, first-time buyers, seasoned buyers, it doesn't matter. But what frustrates me is that, you know, the people who waited in 2020, right, Carl, when gold was at, what was it, like, I think $1,700 or something like that?
0: Approximately.
19: Yeah, then they watch it run to $3,000 without them, right? And then the same people who waited on silver at $25, they watched it hit $121 in January. And it's like waiting has a price tag, man. Waiting has a price tag. And you know, it's like invisible until it's too late. And you know, that's why I'm always so animated on this show, because the people listening at home, I want them to understand the urgency of this. And it's not because I'm sitting here trying to sell someone on something. I don't do what you do. You know, my goal in life is just to educate people about what is going on. This is what my life's work is. This is what I'm going to be doing today. This is what I was doing five and 10 years ago. And this is what I'm going to be doing 5, 10, 15, 20 years from now. So, you know, if we, you know, pivot it, you know, and you know, let's talk here about, you know, people being nervous about that, you know, because obviously the prices have pulled back from the highs. And Carl, that's exactly what I want to talk about for a sec, because, you know, the pullback isn't a warning sign in my eyes. It's a gift. The fundamentals did not change. The deficit did not disappear. The central banks did not stop buying. The price pulled back because paper traders took profits. That's it. The physical metal is still the same asset as it was at the highs. And, you know, I'm just curious to hear you chime in on that and what your thoughts are.
0: Well, first of all, you're 100% right. I mean, nothing's changed in this country.
19: Right.
0: I mean, just because paper, gold, and silver, you know, trended downwards because a lot of stockbrokers sold. I mean, what changed in this world?
19: Right.
0: Did the debt go away?
19: Right.
0: Did the inflation stop?
19: Right.
0: Did the money printing stop? I mean, unfortunately, we're kind of on a hamster wheel here right now, and there's no end in sight to when we're going to actually fix the mess that this country's in.
19: Right.
0: You know, I mean, it's not one political party or another. I mean, this has been many, many years of robbing Peter to pay Paul to now, you know, kind of it's coming to a head.
19: Mm-hmm.
0: I mean, you know, there's a reason why, you know, the Saudis stopped taking U.S. dollars for oil. Years back. I mean, they're talking about, you know, this BRICS nation stuff. I mean, about starting a new currency to be the global dominant currency. I mean, Walt, I don't know. I mean, to me, it's very simple and straightforward. It's, would you want something that's real, that you could hold in your hand, you could carry it in your pocket, you could bury it in the backyard if you want, but something of value, not just a piece of paper that, you know, was printed out of thin air.
19: Yeah, and listen, Carl, I mean, you know, all amazing points, man. And, you know, I think another thing that just really gets me, and, you know, I explained this a couple of shows back, but, you know, and you know, because you and I are friends, but, you know, you remember when I brought my mom over to the Reagan Gold Group, I brought her over to you, and, you know, she didn't know anything about physical assets. I mean, you were the one that helped her. You know, I stayed out of it because I wanted her to deal with somebody there, and I wanted to be hands-off because I knew she was in good hands, for lack of better terms there. Maybe those are really good terms. But, you know, the seniors that are listening right now, you know, and I don't want to make some generalized judgment about seniors, because I'm sure there's a lot of very sharp seniors that are listening at this very moment that know a ton about gold and silver, and maybe they're on the fence for different reasons. But in the latter group, there's so many seniors out there that are just used to what investing looked like 50 years ago, 40 years ago, you know, 30 years ago, all that kind of stuff. And they're not really brought up to the times of where things are headed. They're unaware of the manipulation. They're unaware of, you know, J.P. Morgan pulling off an almost $1 billion heist in 2020 that they got caught with for manipulating the precious metal space, along with many other banks. It wasn't just J.P. Morgan, you know, which directly correlates to these banks stealing American dollars. And, you know, the point that I get across is that, you know, unless you have a terrible alarm system on your house or you're the most forgetful person in the world, you can buy, you know, a couple of $100,000 of gold, Carl. And correct me if I'm wrong, but you can fit it in half of a shoebox with room to spare. You can fit it in a shoebox and still put your kid's pair of sneakers in there to cover it up. And that's the power of it. And nobody can, you know, flush it away with a blockchain or a day of a stock market going bad, because it's literally something that you can put in your pocket. And, you know, it's something, it was very important with my own mother, because I was watching the stock market drain her money, and her financial advisor. And I don't want to say anything bad about the financial advisor, but when I came back home to be closer to her, I got my eyes on everything closely. And all he was interested in was his 10%, Carl. He wasn't interested in her well-being. He didn't care what was going on with her. She was a number in his Rolodex of clients. And, you know, when you're coming across seniors and people that are, you know, moving over their 401k or whatever it may be, you know, what's your experience with it? You know, what's their level of knowledge? And are they just, is this kind of foreign to them, or is it a mixed bag? Like, you know, I'm just curious to hear. You're on the front lines. You know this.
0: It's a very mixed bag.
19: Yeah, okay.
0: No. It's a very mixed bag. I mean, there's some people that have been buying metals for years. There's a lot of folks I talk to that they've heard about it, but they know absolutely nothing.
19: Right.
0: But I always tell people, remember, keep this simple. Don't overcomplicate this, and don't make this harder than what it is. It's a simple buy and hold investment.
19: Right.
0: You buy it, it goes up in value. You've made money, it goes down in value, you lost money.
19: Right.
0: It's that simple and straightforward. But, you know, obviously history doesn't have to repeat itself. But if you go back and look at, you know, thousands of years of history, gold and silver have always been there.
19: Right.
0: Not stocks, not bonds, not U.S. dollars, not, you know, euros or yuan or any currency that's out there. So, you know, there's a reason why people want to have a physical, tangible asset, because it has that inverse relationship to the markets, but also the U.S. dollar. You know, and in regards to doing this, so many people want to do this for the best reason, or at least I feel the best reason. It's real simple. They just want to protect what they have, preserve what they have, and they like to be proactive, not reactive.
19: Right.
0: That's the most important thing.
19: Right.
0: You know, you want to make sure your money's there when you need it.
19: Right. No, very good points, man. And you know, that brings me to something I think, and this might be the most important thing that I can ask you. And, you know, you and I believe we touched on this last week, you know, but, you know, and I say this all the time on air, Carl. You know, I know you're very, very busy. You're a guy that's working morning and night and helping people all day long. But, you know, on air, I tell people, and they still don't believe me, Carl. I tell them what actually happens when someone calls that number. And you know, I want you to walk them through it, because I think people have this image in their head of some complicated financial transaction, And it's just not that. And, you know, I know that because I've, you know, I was,
0: been down the throat.
19: I've witnessed it. Yeah, I've witnessed, I've been there. I've listened to you. I've been there. But you know, I want people to hear it from your perspective so they can hear from the horse's mouth just how easy this is.
0: Well, I mean, first of all, it's simple. We do two things. People either have cash, meaning checking, savings, brokerage, you know, or physical cash that they want to invest in the metals, or they do what's called an IRA rollover. They just roll over some sort of a qualified retirement account into what's called a self-directed precious metals IRA. We have a team here in-house that helps from start to finish. We make it simple and easy. And the main thing is this, there's no pressure here. A phone call doesn't cost anything. If you have questions, call us. Call. We got a great team here. Feel free to ask for me directly. I'm here. This is what I do all day long. I love doing it, and I love chatting with people and getting them information so they can make an informed decision. I mean, it's that simple and straightforward. What we're here for is to help educate folks and let them know that they do have options with their retirement. It doesn't all have to be in paper. It doesn't have to be in U.S. dollars, and it doesn't have to be in the stock market. If they're not comfortable with that. I mean, bro, one of the things I hear from people constantly is how uncomfortable they feel about the markets. And I agree with them. I mean, how could you be comfortable with some of these price to earnings ratios and the way, you know, these companies are, you know, I'm hanging on by a thread here. The economy's not doing well. Just because the stock market's high doesn't mean the economy's doing good. You know, I mean, it's time for people to take control of their own money and their own destiny. You know, that's the most important thing, is taking control of it yourself and, you know, making a decision you feel comfortable with, not some guy in an office that makes, you know, 2, 5, 8, 10% of what you have invested with them.
19: Yeah, and best part is that, you know, for everyone listening at home right now, you can ask for Carl directly. You know, he's not on this show as a plan. Like he lives this. He is there every single day. And the benefit for those of you listening right now is that you're listening to the top guy, to the guy that has, you know, over a decade of experience doing this, vast, vast experience that's helped so many people. And when you call that number, and we're going to get into that, guys, because that number again, which I want to mention right now, 1-800-702-2212. Again, that's 1-800-702-2212. Or you can go to goldgoodlife.com. But folks, if you call that number, you can ask for Carl directly. Carl is not going to pick up that first call, but you can ask to speak to him directly. And if he is on another call or if he is busy, you best believe that he will get back to you and be there to personally walk you through everything. And you guys will be shocked at just how easy this process is. Carl, unfortunately, and, you know, we're pretty much coming up on all the time we have today, but I would just like to say thank you again for all of your insight and being on the show, and I look forward to having you on again, hopefully next week or the week after if you have the availability, because I think the things that you have to say are truly invaluable for the listener at home. So I just want to thank you again, Carl.
0: No, you're welcome. Walt, thanks so much for having me, and like I always tell everybody, feel free to call us. Questions don't cost anything. Just, you know, whatever we could do to be of assistance. I mean, please feel free to reach out, you know, like Walt said, Gold Good Life, or give us a call. Feel free to talk to any of the guys or ask for myself. I mean, I'd love to chat with you and do what I can to be of assistance.
19: Thanks so much, Carl. All right, folks. So listen, with that is all the time we have for this week. And I want to just end with this. One phone call, a real person answers, you have a conversation, it could be Carl. They walk you through your options in plain English, you ask every question you have. There is no commitment, there is no pressure, there is no obligation to buy a single thing. If you decide you are not ready, you say thank you, you can hang up, you go about your day, no harm, no foul. But if you are ready, if you've been listening to this show, to what I have said, to what Carl has just said, and you know in your gut that it is time to secure your family's future, then this is the call that changes everything. Do not be lazy about your own future. Do not put off the 5-minute conversation that could be the most important financial decision you ever make. Do not let another week go by while central banks and the billionaires are accumulating the physical metal that should be in your hands. Again, folks, 1-800-702-2212. 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Do it right now before you put the phone down and forget. Do it for yourself. Do it for your kids. Do it so that in 20 years, your family is talking about the smart decision that you made today, not the one that you wish you made. This is The Gold Show. I'm Walt Phillips. Make sure to secure your future, protect your family, and we will see you right back here next week. Have a good one, folks.

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5: From ABC News, I'm Brian Clark. A flash flood emergency is in effect for 3 Kentucky counties, Metcalf, Cumberland, and Clinton, where there is life-threatening flooding. Governor Andy Beshear announced Saturday,
6: "This is a serious enough situation where I am now signing a state of emergency so that we can deploy even more resources across Kentucky."
5: That flooding already blamed for at least 4 deaths in Kentucky. Wildfires burning in the West now blamed for the deaths of 3 firefighters. They were killed. 2 others were hurt, according to the U.S. Wildland Fire Service. They were working on the Colorado-Utah border as the region's dry, windy conditions fuel fires throughout the state, says ABC's Allison Kosick.
7: In Utah, dangerous, fast-moving wildfires are destroying homes and forcing evacuations. The Cottonwood Fire, the largest in the country, expanding. Southwest of Salt Lake City, the Maple Peak and Cherry fires merging into one. Firefighters making progress on the Iron Fire running parallel to the Cherry Fire.
5: The conditions have led to a 4th of July fireworks ban in Utah as the nation prepares to celebrate its 250th birthday. Democratic Senator Mark Kelly tells ABC's This Week that President Trump is dominating the events.
8: "This is really an opportunity to think about like the history of our country and all the great things we've done, all the innovation. But what's going to happen on July 4th?
9: Yeah.
8: We're going to have a rally."
5: The memorandum of understanding the president signed with Iranian leadership continues to fray after the U.S. and Iran both launched attacks overnight. That's after ships in the Strait of Hormuz were struck. The death toll in Venezuela as a result of the powerful dual earthquakes now exceeds 1,400 people as search and rescue efforts continue. 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
11: 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We get you covered in all departments right here on the mighty 850 WFTL.
12: News Talk 850 WFTL weather forecast for your Sunday. 45% chance of rain and thunderstorms with a high of 91 and a low of 77. As we kick off the work week on Monday, expect a lot of sunshine with a high of 94, very warm with a low of 77. As a check of your weather, News Talk 850 WFTL.
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13: Yes, welcome in. We're here. It's episode 72 of the Unidentified Alien Podcast. Stephen Diener here back with you on another UAP adventure right here. It's so happy to be back with you on a new episode of this original version of UAP, the Unidentified Alien Podcast, for episode 72. And during this episode, we are going to be covering a couple of really fascinating stories with compelling witnesses, very compelling witnesses, actually, out of both Papua New Guinea and Puerto Rico. So kind of two opposite sides of the world there. And they're two stories that actually happened over 50 years apart as well. And you know, I always find it interesting how we have similar stories or similar sightings, but decades apart. So, and the intriguing thing is that these stories still leave us asking questions to this day. Questions like, was it a heavenly vision that they saw? Or how did that UFO split into two? Well, we're going to explore all that. It's all going to make sense, don't worry, and in just a minute. But first, you know what time it is. You know what we got to do first. Let's get that factoid going.
14: Factoid.
13: So obviously a lot has happened since the previous episode of UAP back in episode 71, where we've had the congressional hearings. We had David Grush and Ryan Graves and David Fravor all come out in front of Congress, essentially, and say under oath about what they knew and what they've been told. And one of the things that have happened since then as well, because it seems like, no pun intended, this stuff has been moving at light speed. But one of the things that has happened has been this story about Chuck Schumer and his measure that he's trying to put through for basically this like disclosure act. And now there's been a development with this, which is what brings us to our factoid today. So this all goes back to Chuck Schumer putting through his what they were calling, and by the way, Chuck Schumer, Democratic Senate Majority Leader, I should clarify in case you're not familiar, but he put forward a what they're calling a UAP Amendment Act, and it was part of the National Defense Authorization Act, or the NDAA, for the fiscal year of 2024. So this was one of the things that they put in there, and the White House is backing it. And what it does, kind of just to put it in layman's terms, it demands what's the wording in here is presumptive immediate disclosure of UAP records. Apparently, some of this stuff is going to come out either before the end of this year or maybe beginning of next year. It's very fascinating. So we'll keep up on this UAP amendment that is being passed through the 2024 NDAA. We are living through quite the time here when it comes to UAP disclosure. That is for sure. In unique times, I should say. But let's go ahead now and jump into our first story. And this takes us to Papua New Guinea back in 1959. And I call it Waving at Aliens, because when an Australian priest named Father William Gill was on a mission to the small island nation of Papua New Guinea. For those not familiar with the geography, by the way, Papua New Guinea is located just to the north of Australia and then directly east of Indonesia. So that's kind of its place in the world if you're not familiar with it. Now, on the night of June 26, 1959, Father Gill was stargazing by the shore with others in his camp when he had an experience that he could not explain. And how much has that happened to so many of us, right? I mean, when I get messages from you and different listeners, so many times I hear the same type of thing. It was an experience I couldn't explain. It stuck with me for years. And you're not alone in that. And Father Gill was someone who had an experience, a truly incredible experience that has not been explained to this day, unless you want to believe some of the explanations they came up with from the investigators, but we'll get to that later. But here's a little bit of Father Gill from 1959 in his own words to start us off here, talking about what he experienced on that night in 1959.
9: Can you imagine what it's like to look up in the sky and see a totally foreign-looking object? They're just hovering, not very far high up, maybe 200 or 300 feet up in the air, and glowing, and two bipods jutting out from behind it, from underneath it, and sparkling all around, and some figures up there. This solid-looking object, and figures walking about on top, and not the slightest noise whatsoever.
13: All right, so a couple things to touch on there. Obviously, pretty incredible statements to start off. So he sees the objects in the sky, as he says. He sees figures walking about. So we're going to get to that a little bit later, too. But then he also mentions, and this is a hallmark of a UFO, UAP sighting, no sound. You heard him say that there at the end of the clip. There was no sound to this. Now, to be exact, this event took place over two nights, actually. And on the first night, Father Gill and his missionaries saw that first sighting you heard about there and that he was just speaking about. A bright light, the classic disc shape, no sound, and apparent occupants dwelling within and walking about as well. Now, the craft took off after a few minutes into that first sighting that you heard Father Gill talking about. And he decided to lead everyone back to their huts and everything and to the camp so he could record what he and the others had just seen. Now, keep in mind, this is 1959, okay? UFO Twitter doesn't exist. So it's not like he can just go out there and be like, look what, you know, tell everybody, look, you know, what I just saw. This was incredible. No, this is 1959. A lot of this stuff is still new. It's 12 years after Roswell. There's a lot going on during the Cold War. So a lot of this stuff is still fairly unknown to, you know, a lot of people. So then to his surprise, while he's back at his camp and recording some of this stuff down, you know, writing it, drawing pictures, things like that, to his surprise, a short time later, the UFO came back, and this time it wasn't alone. He had someone come up to him and say, Father, we see these things again. So here's a little bit about sighting number two on that night with Father Gill and his missionaries.
14: It was about 500 feet away. There was this one main object, but there was also smaller satellite objects seen in close proximity.
13: So that's interesting when you think about it. So 500 feet away, you know, you heard Father Gill talking about 300 to 500 feet. So not very far. I mean, you're talking a football field, really, or American football, if you're listening, you know, internationally. You're talking 100 yards-ish. You know, for 300 feet, that's 100 yards, maybe a little bit further. So a football field and a half. And you're talking about now these, what the man described there as satellite objects. So smaller type of orbs that were coming out from this main, you know, saucer-shaped UFO that Father Gill was seeing. So let's go back here just a bit and look at some of the key details, okay? For one, Father Gill was actually a noted skeptic about all of this. As it was happening, he's talked about in interviews before that he didn't really know what to make of it. He didn't know a lot about the UFO subject, and he was, you know, kind of like a scientific mind. He tried to find answers to the questions, wasn't just going to all of a sudden start believing that aliens were real. So he was trying to find different answers. It's not like he went up there and said, look, see, I told you. No, he was trying to find out what could this be. And he couldn't reconcile what he was seeing in that moment. Now, at first, he tried to blame it on the light from Venus, but that couldn't be because the sighting was taking place in an entirely different part of the sky. Also, Venus doesn't dance around the sky with occupants inside of it, so there's also that to consider. Then he thought it could be a satellite. Now, that's not a bad thought because considering the time frame here, it would have been very plausible to think something like that. This, again, 1959, this was just 2 years after, to put that into perspective, 2 years after the Russians launched Sputnik. But then again, the human-like figures he saw didn't add up with any satellites that, you know, anybody was putting out in 1959. The last thought he had was that it could have possibly been some type of military experiment. Now, keep in mind, and this is why I love this story, because Father Gill, and I love him as a witness, because you're talking about a guy, everything I'm describing here, this isn't some investigator. This wasn't Project Blue Book coming to him and saying, well, it was this or that. These are things he's trying to say to explain away what he saw, which is why I love him as a witness, because he's not a guy that was coming out there to sensationalize this. So he's thinking about maybe some type of military experiment. Now, that can't be entirely ruled out, but it is hard to imagine any military having that sort of tech in 1959. Then again, who can really say for sure on that point, but it still seems kind of far-fetched that it was a military experiment. I don't know. All that said, though, Father Gill and the other witnesses, which numbered over 30 people, by the way, this was a mass sighting. I think I should mention that, too. I don't want that fact to get lost here. This is a mass sighting event. Over 30 people, including Father Gill, saw this happen. They weren't quite done with all this, though, this strange sighting that was going on. In fact, the best was yet to come, so to speak, because on the next night of June 27th, so they've seen this thing a couple of times. They're still trying to figure it out. They're trying to make sense of it. Now it's the next night, and Father Gill and the others with him actually made intelligent contact, or so the story goes, and their third sighting with this flying saucer and its occupants. Here's what they did. Father Gill explains how they waved to the occupants, as we call them.
9: And so we waved. Wouldn't it be wonderful if we could get this object down onto the playing field? And as we waved, wondering whether we'd get some recognition and whether perhaps they would understand what we wanted, they waved back. So I asked a boy to go quickly down, bring me torch, bring me pencil, bring me paper. And this he did very, very quickly. He brought it back and he brought the torch and put the torch on and shone it to the craft. And as he did so, he moved the torch this way. And we were dumbfounded when we looked at the craft, and the craft was as though it was responding to the torch. It began to do this too, you know, like a disc-shaped object just moving the same way, responding to the movement of the torch.
13: Okay, so let's unpack all that real quick. They waved back, all right? So now you're talking about intelligent contact here with some type of occupants, whoever was on this craft. They're acknowledging Father Gill and people standing there on the beach and making contact, apparently friendly contact, in the way of waving back, in the way of responding to the light moving from what he said was the torch, waving it back and forth, left to right. And actual, you know, this response from the occupants on the craft to move in the same direction in a season, you know, not a left to right direction, I guess you could say, up and down, back and forth, to show that they were watching them, to show that they understood that they were trying to communicate. This was communication going on, according to Father Gill. So it begs the question, who was he communicating with? Was it time-traveling humans in some type of advanced craft? Was it interdimensional beings, you know, humans or otherwise? What was their purpose for being there and for making this, you know, essentially friendly contact with Father Gill and the people on the beach that night? There's a lot of questions here, like I said, and that's why this is such an incredible story. Did they actually make contact with otherworldly beings? Or was this something else? We don't know. Whatever the answers may be here, it really is just an incredible story of intelligent contact with seemingly some type of higher intelligence, whether it be human or not. So what did happen here? How did this all end? Father Gill goes into a little bit more right now.
9: And so for another hour or two, we watched. Then suddenly it did go. There was this amazingly incredible speed that the whole craft disappeared to nothing across the bay in a matter of a second or so. What are we to think of this kind of phenomenon? People claiming to see things such as I did. The 38 of us, and we all believe that we saw it, but of course we don't expect other people to believe us if they don't want to.
13: So you see that Father Gill comes off as a sensible man. He understands it sounds implausible. It sounds ridiculous. It sounds too fantastical to even consider something like this happening. But he says he saw it along with 38 other people, as he put it there. And you caught that, right? Did you catch that when he said how it moved? That's instantaneous acceleration. He said how it just disappeared in a second, gone. So you have these classic hallmarks of the saucer-shaped craft. No sound, instantaneous acceleration. And then, of course, the most amazing part is making contact with the occupants, as they put it, on this craft. It's an incredible story, and it remains unsolved. Unless you want to believe this conclusion from the investigators who were assigned to the case, because this was investigated. Listen to this real quick. Listen to the conclusion that they came up with here. As case closed, nothing more to see here. Listen to this.
15: 6 months after the event, Air Force personnel interview Father Gill and attribute what he saw to a celestial phenomenon, the planet Venus. Noted UFO debunker Dr. Donald Menzel agrees, adding that Father Gill is known to be nearsighted. But that argument doesn't explain the other 25 witnesses.
13: It was Venus. He needed glasses. What he saw dancing around in the sky, waving to other beings on a craft, it was all Venus because he needs glasses. Oh, you can't make this stuff up. But this was, you know, late 50s, early 60s. They're doing this investigation, and this is the type of garbage that they put out there, and that sometimes they still try to put out there. Can you imagine? What an insult. Think whatever you want of this case. I think we can all agree that it wasn't Venus that over 30 people, including Father Gill, saw. And I love the fact, too, that they just completely ignored everybody else. And they said, well, Father Gill needed glasses, so he didn't see what he thought he saw. Well, what about the other 30-something people? No, forget about them. Father Gill needs glasses. This is what they did, and still sometimes do. So, laughable in my opinion right there. But just an incredible story. So, glad I finally got to speak about that one with you here on this episode. But now on to our next story here, and our final story, actually. I call it Scene Double. This is a famous case out of Puerto Rico. If you haven't heard about it, even if you have, it's still a fun one to talk about and consider what the heck this could have been. This was a case that was actually top secret within the Department of Defense before it got leaked for everyone to see. A case that, again, I have dubbed personally Scene Double, the Puerto Rico orbs. Here's how that starts.
16: It's just after dark on August 25th, 2013 in Aguadilla, Puerto Rico. The crew of a United States Customs and Border Patrol plane is taking off for a routine mission when they notice a strange pinkish light approaching from the northwest. They turn on their thermal imaging camera to track the object, and this is what they see.
13: Ooh, and the ominous music, too, to add it in there. Credit to The Proof is Out There, hosted by Tony Harris. That's where that sound came from, so credit to them on that. I love how they put that together. But what did they see, right? So here's what they saw. It was a metallic orb, or a sphere, however you want to put it, flying below their point of view. So, yes, we have another orb on our hands. How many times do we hear about these orbs? And there are a few things, though, to get into the story that makes this what many consider to be one of the best true UFO videos ever captured, honestly. And this is, again, back in 2013. First off, there is no disputing that this was filmed using a highly technical and very expensive, by the way, Department of Homeland Security camera that was placed on that customs plane. So this isn't one of those times where a skeptic can say that it was made with CGI or Photoshop. It just wasn't. Next, they were able to get the thermal readings on this thing, and it measured just over 100 degrees Fahrenheit, which is far too low for a jet engine, which is why I love this case, because you had a lot of different readings on this thing that ruled out different things like a jet engine, right? 100 degrees, not hot enough, which brings up another important point. There's no sign of any type of propulsion here. How many times have we heard that before? No propulsion, the orbs, you know, a la the Mosul orb or any other famous orb sighting as well. Investigators also ruled out the possibility of birds or balloons because the object's movement and heat signature does not match those at all. So I just want to get all that out there. Ruled out jets, birds, balloons, okay, and CGI because, again, this was filmed with a Department of Homeland Security camera. In fact, it was able to speed up this object to over 100 miles per hour going against the wind, all right? So with all that to consider, you could see how that alone, not to mention all the other facts I just put out there, would make even the most hardened skeptic at least pause for a second about all this. But you haven't even heard the best part yet. What if I told you that this thing actually split into two different UAPs or UFOs? Listen to this.
16: The object seems to splash down in the water before re-emerging seconds later. Even more bizarre, the object then splits into two separate craft. After nearly 4 minutes, the object disappears from view.
13: All right, so a couple of things there. Obviously, number one, the split. Never heard that before. Haven't heard about it since. Maybe you have. I haven't. And then you have the USO factor, unidentified submerged object. I know they've given it a different name since then, but I still like to use the old term of USO. So you have the splash, right? Now, just going back to the famous Nimitz Tic Tac from 2004. Remember that splash? That's a famous video, of course, that was taken. David Fravor talking about that just last week at the congressional hearing. Now you have this same type of thing. Instead of a Tic Tac, now you have an orb doing the splash, coming in and out of the water. And then as it emerges out of the water, splitting into another craft. What is that all about? Now, it's also worth mentioning a little historical perspective here as well. There have been many UFO/UAP sightings over Puerto Rico just in general in the past, specifically over by the U.S. military installations, like this case here of the double orb seen near the base in Aguadilla. There is a rich history of these reports from military personnel, even going back to the 60s in this area, where actually in one instance, just as an example, in 1963, crew members of the USS Wasp reported seeing an underwater craft during an anti-submarine exercise. Which brings up another important point. These sightings are not only happening around bases, but also taking place near aircraft carriers and submarines in the water. This story and others like it in the area really have all the elements to match similar accounts when you think about it throughout the past decades, like I mentioned with the Tic Tac and the Nimitz and others. But this continues to beg the question, why do these things happen so often around our military bases or personnel or craft? What is the connection there? Is it intimidation? Is it monitoring? Is it curiosity? I don't know. And again, you go back to the double orb. How does this thing split? Or is it some type of optical illusion? Is it some type of interdimensional thing going on where it was caught in between two dimensions? I'm just throwing it out there. I'm sorry if I sound crazy to you right now, but I'm just trying to throw out possibilities of how something could physically split into two, just because I've never heard of that before. By the way, it's also worth mentioning this orb, or I guess orbs in this case, did not make a splash when it dove down under the water, even though it hit going approximately 80 miles per hour, according to the readings from the camera on the customs airplane. Think about that for a second. Anything hitting the water, you're at the beach or you're at the lake, whatever, you take a pebble, you throw it into the water, it's going 2 miles per hour through the air, it's going to make a splash. How does something going 80 miles per hour hitting the water, some type of aircraft in this case with these orbs, not make a splash? It just goes right through, like a hot knife through butter. Now, I realize that one possibility that you may be considering, which may not have brought up yet, is that of a drone. Now, I haven't mentioned this until now, but I spoke directly to my military intelligence source about this. I did. We spoke about this before I finished preparing this episode. I wanted to ask him specific questions about this case because he had a lot of knowledge about it, working how he does and where he does. And he's been shown this before. He's investigated it. Now, you know him as Anthony Williams, and we spoke at length about this one particular case. If you don't know who I'm talking about, I spoke to him on a previous episode a couple months ago entitled My Military Contact, I think is what I called it, and that was Anthony Williams. It's not his real name, but we use that on purpose for a reason. Can't give out his real name. But we spoke at length about this in a private conversation, and he gave me a lot of the information that you've actually heard here today, passed a lot of this along. Now, I asked him that question, though, about the possibility of this being some type of advanced drone, you know, being used by one of our adversaries, China, Russia, North Korea, Iran. I don't know. But his answer was simple when I brought it up to him. He said back in 2013, when this sighting happened, there was no one on this earth that had this type of surveillance technology where something could split into two, coming in out of the water like that before disappearing completely, especially at that speed without making a splash. So I think that was a fair point that he made, which leaves us back to square one. What the heck was this? And how is it there? So here's one final word on this case, though, from a man named Richard Hoffman. Richard Hoffman was the head of the Scientific Coalition for Unidentified Aerial Phenomena. So I think he's a pretty good source to speak on this. Here's what he had to say.
17: We took a look at thermal signatures of birds and various other objects, and it doesn't match anything like this. And there you go. It's unidentified. It's not from any place here.
13: Yeah, there you go. I mean, just to kind of corroborate and back up what we've been saying here about this case, splitting UAP, this orb, splitting into two, coming in and out of the water. It's the fact that it was caught on a Department of Homeland Security camera is indisputable. So that's what makes this case one of the most fascinating for a lot of people to discover and investigate. And it's really, I guess I can use the term, one of the most damning cases when it comes to a skeptic, you know, saying, well, there's nothing going on. Oh, yeah, well, look at this. Something's going on. You decide what it is. Now, you can see why this was top secret also at one point and how it continues to be a case that just confounds anyone who comes across it. The question becomes, could we be looking at a true blue case of an alien-controlled craft? Or could this be a case of our own secret technology that has been reverse-engineered from a downed alien ship in the past? These are some of the questions that really continue to surround this case and one reason why it remains unsolved. On that note, thank you all again for everything. I can't overstate how much

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So really, really appreciate that. So with all that said, until next time, be well, and I'll talk to you very soon. Right here, Stephen Diener on the Unidentified Alien Podcast, UAP. Thank you so much.

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5: 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We're here. It's episode 72 of the Unidentified Alien Podcast. Stephen Diener here, back with you on another UAP adventure right here. It's so happy to be back with you on a new episode of this original version of UAP, the Unidentified Alien Podcast, for episode 72. And during this episode, we are going to be covering a couple of really fascinating stories with compelling witnesses, very compelling witnesses, actually, out of both Papua New Guinea and Puerto Rico. So kind of two opposite sides of the world there. And they're two stories that actually happened over 50 years apart as well. And you know, I always find it interesting how we have similar stories or similar sightings, but decades apart. So, and the intriguing thing is that these stories still leave us asking questions to this day. Questions like, was it a heavenly vision that they saw? Or how did that UFO split into two? Well, we're going to explore all that. It's all going to make sense. Don't worry. And in just a minute. But let's go ahead now and jump into our first story. And this takes us to Papua New Guinea back in 1959. And I call it Waving at Aliens. Because when an Australian priest named Father William Gill was on a mission to the small island nation of Papua New Guinea. For those not familiar with the geography, by the way, Papua New Guinea is located just to the north of Australia and then directly east of Indonesia. So that's kind of its place in the world if you're not familiar with it. Now, on the night of June 26, 1959, Father Gill was stargazing by the shore with others in his camp when he had an experience that he could not explain. And how much has that happened to so many of us, right? I mean, that when I get messages from you and different listeners, so many times I hear the same type of thing. It was an experience I couldn't explain. It stuck with me for years. And you're not alone in that. And Father Gill was someone who had this an experience, a truly incredible experience that has not been explained to this day, unless you want to believe some of the explanations they came up with from the investigators, but we'll get to that later. But here's a little bit of Father Gill from 1959 in his own words to start us off here, talking about what he experienced on that night in 1959.
6: Can you imagine what it's like to look up in the sky and see a totally foreign looking object? They're just hovering, not very far high up, maybe 200 or 300 feet up in the air, and glowing, and two bipods jutting out from behind it, from underneath it, and sparkling all around, and some figures up there. This solid looking object, and figures walking about on top, and not the slightest noise whatsoever.
5: All right, so a couple things to touch on there. Obviously, pretty incredible statements to start off. So he sees the objects in the sky, as he says. He sees figures walking about. So we're going to get to that a little bit later, too. But then he also mentions, and this is a hallmark of a, you know, UFO, UAP sighting, no sound. You heard him say that there at the end of the clip. There was no sound to this. Now, to be exact, this event took place over two nights, actually. And on the first night, Father Gill and his missionaries saw that first sighting you heard about there and that he was just speaking about. A bright light, you know, the classic disc shape, no sound, and apparent occupants dwelling within and walking about as well. Now, the craft took off after a few minutes into that first sighting that you heard Father Gill talking about. And he decided to lead everyone back to their huts and everything and to the camp so he could record what he and the others had just seen. Now, keep in mind, this is 1959. Okay, UFO Twitter doesn't exist. So it's not like he can just go out there and be like, look what, you know, and tell everybody, look, you know, what I just saw. This was incredible. No, this is 1959. A lot of this stuff is still new. It's 12 years after Roswell. There's a lot going on during the Cold War. So a lot of this stuff is still fairly unknown to, you know, a lot of people. So then to his surprise, while he's back at his camp and recording some of this stuff down, you know, writing it, drawing pictures, things like that, to his surprise, a short time later, the UFO came back, and this time it wasn't alone. He had someone come up to him and say, Father, we see these things again. So here's a little bit about sighting number two on that night with Father Gill and his missionaries.
7: It was about 500 feet away. There was this one main object, but there was also smaller satellite objects seen in close proximity.
5: So that's interesting when you think about it. So 500 feet away, you know, you heard Father Gill talking about 300 to 500 feet. So not very far. I mean, you're talking a football field, really, or American football, if you're listening, you know, internationally. You're talking 100 yards-ish. You know, for 300 feet, that's 100 yards, maybe a little bit further. So football field and a half. And you're talking about now these, what the man described there as satellite objects. So smaller type of orbs that were coming out from this main, you know, saucer-shaped UFO that Father Gill was seeing. So let's go back here just a bit and look at some of the key details, okay? For one, Father Gill was actually a noted skeptic about all of this. As it was happening, he's talked about in interviews before that he didn't really know what to make of it. He didn't know a lot about the UFO subject, and he was, you know, kind of like a scientific mind. He tried to find answers to the questions, wasn't just going to all of a sudden start believing that aliens were real. So he was trying to find different answers. It's not like he went up there and said, look, see, I told you. No, he was trying to find out what could this be. And he couldn't reconcile what he was seeing in that moment. Now, at first, he tried to blame it on the light from Venus, but that couldn't be because the sighting was taking place in an entirely different part of the sky. Also, Venus doesn't dance around the sky with occupants inside of it, so there's also that to consider. Then he thought it could be a satellite. Now, that's not a bad thought because considering the time frame here, it would have been very plausible to think something like that. This, again, 1959, this was just 2 years after, to put that into perspective, 2 years after the Russians launched Sputnik. But then again, the human-like figures he saw didn't add up with any satellites that, you know, anybody was putting out in 1959. The last thought he had was that it could have possibly been some type of military experiment. Now, keep in mind, and this is why I love this story, because Father Gill, and I love him as a witness, because you're talking about a guy, everything I'm describing here, this isn't some investigator, this wasn't Project Blue Book coming to him and saying, well, it was this or that. These are things he's trying to say to explain away what he saw, which is why I love him as a witness, because he's not a guy that was coming out there to sensationalize this. So he's thinking about maybe some type of military experiment. Now, that can't be entirely ruled out, but it is hard to imagine any military having that sort of tech in 1959. Then again, who can really say for sure on that point, but it still seems kind of far-fetched that it was a military experiment. I don't know. All that said, though, Father Gill and the other witnesses, which numbered over 30 people, by the way, this was a mass sighting. I think I should mention that, too. I don't want that fact to get lost here. This is a mass sighting event. Over 30 people, including Father Gill, saw this happen. They weren't quite done with all this, though, this strange sighting that was going on. In fact, the best was yet to come, so to speak, because on the next night of June 27th, so they've seen this thing a couple of times. They're still trying to figure it out. They're trying to make sense of it. Now it's the next night, and Father Gill and the others with him actually made intelligent contact, or so the story goes, and they're a third sighting with this flying saucer and its occupants. Here's what they did. Father Gill explains how they waved to the occupants, as we call them.
6: And so we waved. Wouldn't it be wonderful if we could get this object down onto the playing field? And as we waved, wondering whether we'd get some recognition and whether perhaps they would understand what we wanted, they waved back. So I asked a boy to go quickly down, bring me a torch, bring me a pencil, bring me paper. And this he did, very, very quickly. He brought it back, and he brought the torch and put the torch on and shone it to the craft. And as he did so, he waved moved the torch this way. And we were dumbfounded when we looked at the craft, and the craft was as though it was responding to the torch. It began to do this too, you know, like a disc-shaped object just moving the same way, responding to the movement of the torch.
5: Okay, so let's unpack all that real quick. They waved back, all right? So now you're talking about intelligent contact here with some type of occupants. Whoever was on this craft, they're acknowledging Father Gill and people standing there on the beach and making contact, apparently friendly contact, in the way of waving back, in the way of responding to the light moving from what he said was the torch, waving it back and forth, left to right, and actual, you know, this response from the occupants on the craft to move in the same direction in a season, you know, not a left to right direction, I guess you could say, up and down, back and forth, to show that they were watching them, to show that they understood that they were trying to communicate. This was communication going on, according to Father Gill. So it begs the question, who was he communicating with? Was it time-traveling humans in some type of advanced craft? Was it interdimensional beings, you know, humans or otherwise? What was their purpose for being there and for making this, you know, essentially friendly contact with Father Gill and the people on the beach that night? There's a lot of questions here, like I said, and that's why this is such an incredible story. Did they actually make contact with otherworldly beings, or was this something else? We don't know. Whatever the answers may be here, it really is just an incredible story of intelligent contact with seemingly some type of higher intelligence, whether it be human or not. So what did happen here? How did this all end? Father Gill goes into a little bit more right now.
6: And so for another hour or two, we watched. Then suddenly it did go. There was this amazingly incredible speed that the whole craft disappeared to nothing across the bay in a matter of a second or so. What are we to think of this kind of phenomenon? People claiming to see things such as I did. The 38 of us, and we all believe that we saw it, but of course we don't expect other people to believe us if they don't want to.
5: So you see that Father Gill comes off as a sensible man. He understands it sounds implausible. It sounds ridiculous. It sounds too fantastical to even consider something like this happening. But he says he saw it along with 38 other people, as he put it there. And you caught that, right? Did you catch that when he said how it moved? That's instantaneous acceleration. He said how it just disappeared in a second, gone. So you have these classic hallmarks of the saucer-shaped craft. No sound, instantaneous acceleration. And then, of course, the most amazing part is making contact with the occupants, as they put it, on this craft. It's an incredible story, and it remains unsolved. Unless you want to believe this conclusion from the investigators who were assigned to the case because this was investigated. Listen to this real quick. Listen to the conclusion that they came up with here is case closed. Nothing more to see here. Listen to this.
8: 6 months after the event, Air Force personnel interview Father Gill and attribute what he saw to a celestial phenomenon, the planet Venus. Noted UFO debunker Dr. Donald Menzel agrees, adding that Father Gill is known to be nearsighted. But that argument doesn't explain the other 25 witnesses.
5: It was Venus. He needed glasses. What he saw dancing around in the sky, waving to other beings on a craft. It was all Venus because he needs glasses. Oh, you can't make this stuff up. But this was, you know, late 50s, early 60s. They're doing this investigation, and this is the type of garbage that they put out there. And that sometimes they still try to put out there. Can you imagine? What an insult. Think whatever you want of this case. I think we can all agree that it wasn't Venus that over 30 people, including Father Gill, saw. And I love the fact, too, that they just completely ignored everybody else. And they said, well, Father Gill needed glasses, so he didn't see what he thought he saw. Well, what about the other 30-something people? No. Forget about them. Father Gill needs glasses. This is what they did. And still sometimes do. So laughable, in my opinion, right there. But just an incredible story. So glad I finally got to speak about that one with you here on this episode. But now on to our next story here and our final story, actually. I call it Scene Double. This is a famous case out of Puerto Rico. If you haven't heard about it, even if you have, it's still a fun one to talk about and consider what the heck this could have been. This was a case that was actually top secret within the Department of Defense before it got leaked for everyone to see, a case that, again, I have dubbed personally Seen Double, the Puerto Rico orbs. Here's how that starts.
9: It's just after dark on August 25th, 2013, in Aguadilla, Puerto Rico. The crew of a United States Customs and Border Patrol plane is taking off for a routine mission when they notice a strange pinkish light approaching from the northwest. They turn on their thermal imaging camera to track the object, and this is what they see.
5: Ooh, and the ominous music, too, is added in there. Credit to The Proof is Out There, hosted by Tony Harris. That's where that sound came from. So credit to them on that. I love how they put that together. But what did they see, right? So here's what they saw. It was a metallic orb, or a sphere, however you want to put it, flying below their point of view. So, yes, we have another orb on our hands. How many times do we hear about these orbs? And there are a few things, though, to get into the story that makes this what many consider to be one of the best true UFO videos ever captured. Honestly, and this is, again, back in 2013. First off, there is no disputing that this was filmed using a highly technical and very expensive, by the way, Department of Homeland Security camera that was placed on that customs plane. So this isn't one of those times where a skeptic can say that it was made with CGI or Photoshop. It just wasn't. Next, they were able to get the thermal readings on this thing, and it measured just over 100 degrees Fahrenheit, which is far too low for a jet engine, which is why I love this case, because you had a lot of different readings on this thing that ruled out different things like a jet engine, right? 100 degrees, not hot enough, which brings up another important point. There's no sign of any type of propulsion here. How many times have we heard that before? No propulsion, the orbs, you know, a la the Mosul orb or any other famous orb sighting as well. Investigators also ruled out the possibility of birds or balloons because the object's movement and heat signature does not match those at all. So I just want to get all that out there. Ruled out jets, birds, balloons, okay, and CGI, because, again, this was filmed with a Department of Homeland Security camera. In fact, it was able to speed up this object to over 100 miles per hour going against the wind, all right? So with all that to consider, you could see how that alone, not to mention all the other facts I just put out there, would make even the most hardened skeptic at least pause for a second about all this. But you haven't even heard the best part yet. What if I told you that this thing actually split into two different UAPs or UFOs? Listen to this.
9: The object seems to splash down in the water before re-emerging seconds later. Even more bizarre, The object then splits into two separate craft. After nearly 4 minutes, the object disappears from view.
5: All right, so a couple of things there. Obviously, number one, the split. Never heard that before. Haven't heard about it since. Maybe you have. I haven't. And then you have the USO factor, unidentified submerged object. I know they've given it a different name since then, but I still like to use the old term of USO. So you have the splash, right? Now, just going back to the famous Nimitz Tic Tac from 2004. Remember that splash? That's a famous video, of course, that was taken. David Fravor talking about that just last week at the congressional hearing. Now you have this same type of thing. Instead of a Tic Tac, now you have an orb doing the splash, coming in and out of the water, and then as it emerges out of the water, splitting into another craft. What is that all about? Now, it's also worth mentioning a little historical perspective here as well. There have been many UFO slash UAP sightings over Puerto Rico just in general in the past, specifically over by the U.S. military installations, like this case here of the double orb seen near the base in Aguadilla. There's a rich history of these reports from military personnel, even going back to the 60s in this area, where actually in one instance, just as an example, in 1963, crew members of the USS Wasp reported seeing an underwater craft during an anti-submarine exercise, which brings up another important point. These sightings are not only happening around bases, but also taking place near aircraft carriers and submarines in the water. This story and others like it in the area really have all the elements to match similar accounts when you think about it throughout the past decades, like I mentioned with the Tic Tac and the Nimitz and others. But this continues to beg the question, why do these things happen so often around our military bases or personnel or craft? What is the connection there? Is it intimidation? Is it monitoring? Is it curiosity? I don't know. And again, you go back to the double orb. How does this thing split? Or is it some type of optical illusion? Is it some type of interdimensional thing going on where it was caught in between two dimensions? I'm just throwing it out there. I'm sorry if I sound crazy to you right now, but I'm just trying to throw out possibilities of how something could physically split into two, just because I've never heard of that before. By the way, it's also worth mentioning this orb, or I guess orbs in this case, did not make a splash when it dove down under the water, even though it hit going approximately 80 miles per hour, according to the readings from the camera on the customs airplane. Think about that for a second. Anything hitting the water, you're at the beach or you're at the lake, whatever, you take a pebble, you throw it into the water, it's going 2 miles per hour through the air, it's going to make a splash. How does something going 80 miles per hour hitting the water, some type of aircraft in this case with these orbs, not make a splash? It just goes right through, like a hot knife through butter. Now, I realize that one possibility that you may be considering, which may not have brought up yet, is that of a drone. Now, I haven't mentioned this until now, but I spoke directly to my military intelligence source about this. I did. We spoke about this before I finished preparing this episode. I wanted to ask him specific questions about this case because he had a lot of knowledge about it, working how he does and where he does. And he's been shown this before. He's investigated it. Now, you know him as Anthony Williams, and we spoke at length about this one particular case. If you don't know who I'm talking about, I spoke to him on a previous episode a couple months ago entitled My Military Contact, I think is what I called it. And that was Anthony Williams. It's not his real name, but we use that on purpose for a reason. Can't give out his real name. But we spoke at length about this in a private conversation, and he gave me a lot of the information that you've actually heard here today, passed a lot of this along.

0: how is it there? So here's one final word on this case, though, from a man named Richard Hoffman. Richard Hoffman was the head of the Scientific Coalition for Unidentified Aerial Phenomena. So I think he's a pretty good source to speak on this. Here's what he had to say.
1: We took a look at thermal signatures of birds and various other objects, and it doesn't match anything like this. And there you go. It's unidentified. It's not from any place here.
0: Yeah, there you go. I mean, just to kind of corroborate and back up what we've been saying here about this case, splitting UAP, this orb, splitting into two, coming in and out of the water. It's the fact that it was caught on a Department of Homeland Security camera is indisputable. So that's what makes this case one of the most fascinating for a lot of people to discover and investigate. And it's really, I guess you can, I can use the term, one of the most damning cases when it comes to a skeptic, you know, saying, well, there's nothing going on. Oh, yeah, well, look at this. Something's going on. You decide what it is. Now, you can see why this was top secret also at one point and how it continues to be a case that just confounds anyone who comes across it. The question becomes, could we be looking at a true blue case of an alien-controlled craft? Or could this be a case of our own secret technology that has been reverse-engineered from a downed alien ship in the past? These are some of the questions that really continue to surround this case and one reason why it remains unsolved. Hence the name of the episode. That will do it for today, though, on this episode 72. Thank you so much, as always, for joining me and listening to these stories. And, of course, I'll keep you updated on all things UAP and future episodes. I have some plans for episode 73, so I'll let you know what is happening there as well as we get closer. Obviously, plans for UAP Weekly coming up as well. I'll keep you updated on that later in the week as we plan another episode of UAP Weekly as things just continue to develop and happen. And so try to stay up to date with it. Of course, don't forget to download and subscribe to the show wherever you get your podcasts. It is literally everywhere. So that's always cool. And, you know, Apple, Spotify, Amazon, wherever you get your podcasts. And you can follow the show on Twitter if you are not already, at UA Podcast 850, on Twitter, at UA Podcast 850, or X, I guess it's called now, but whatever. I'm still going to call it Twitter. That's what we know it as. I do post updates on there on everything. You can reach out to me directly as well with anything that's on your mind. I always take instant messages or direct messages there. Always try to respond to everybody. If you can't direct message, I know it's kind of weird like that. You could always just at me on Twitter and I'll try my best to respond as well. Also, for those who do not want to contact me on Twitter or don't use Twitter, you can email the show privately at the Gmail account set up for the show. It's email it at sdiener, S-D-I-E-N-E-R, sdiener, UAP, at gmail.com if you'd like to send a personal message that way, if that's easier or preferable to you. 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So really, really appreciate that. So with all that said, until next time, be well. And I'll talk to you very soon. Right here, Stephen Diener on the Unidentified Alien Podcast, UAP. Thank you so much.

0: News Talk 850 WFTL weather forecast for your Sunday. 45% chance of rain and thunderstorms with a high of 91 and a low of 77. As we kick off the work week on Monday, expect a lot of sunshine with a high of 94, very warm with a low of 77. So check your weather. 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
1: From ABC News, I'm Mike Dabusky. At least four people are dead after severe rain and flash flooding swept through Kentucky in the last day, with parts of the state seeing 10 inches of rain. ABC News meteorologist Samara Theodore says the threat continues today.
2: The situation in Kentucky is going to get dire as we head through the day because there's another threat for flooding, more of a threat, should I say. Grounds are already saturated, so we could see flooding happen very quickly.
1: Meanwhile, much of the western half of the country is contending with wildfires.
3: In Utah, dangerous, fast-moving wildfires are destroying homes and forcing evacuations. The Cottonwood Fire, the largest in the country, expanding. Southwest of Salt Lake City, the Maple Peak and Cherry fires merging into one. Firefighters making progress on the Iron Fire running parallel to the Cherry Fire.
1: ABC's Allison Kosick. The U.S. and Iran continued to trade strikes overnight, straining an already fragile ceasefire agreement. ABC News senior White House correspondent Selena Wang.
4: That memorandum of understanding Trump signed with Iran just over a week ago is already fraying. Under that agreement, Iran promised to reopen the strait. Instead, it's been trying to control it, warning ships they could be in danger if they pass the strait without the country's permission.
1: House Speaker Mike Johnson had been planning to send a new housing bill, which passed through the House and the Senate with bipartisan support, to President Trump's desk for his signature tomorrow. But now the president says he won't sign it. Massachusetts Senator Elizabeth Warren speaking on ABC News affiliate WCVB.
5: Everybody's out there saying, my bill, I helped make this happen, right up until the man-child has a tantrum and announces he will not be signing.
1: The legislation is intended to increase the nation's housing supply by cutting down on how many homes private equity firms can buy. You're listening to ABC News.
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1: 11 people were killed in a plane crash in France today. According to the country's transport minister, authorities say it was a skydiving trip. A 12-year-old boy is recovering in the Bahamas after being bitten by a reef shark. The Roll family was on vacation, swimming with what they thought were nurse sharks. Parker Roll's older brother, Jack, leaping into action.
8: I immediately took off my swimsuit because I was like, oh, we have to stop that bleeding. I ran over there, wrapped it around his leg, and then picked him up and started carrying him over to the beach.
1: Doctors had to use around 1,000 stitches to close up the wounds, but his family says Parker is expected to make a full recovery. An accident on the Charles River in Boston yesterday when one of those popular duck boats capsized. Reporter Ariel Metropolis from ABC affiliate WCVB reports.
9: Now, police tell us that this happened just after 3 o'clock near 10 Museum Way. Boston EMS confirms that 11 people were hurt, including one person who was seriously hurt. So the question is, how did this happen? Well, according to Boston Duck Tours, the boat was being towed on the ramp and then the tow rope broke. That made the boat roll on its side. Police say no one ended up in the water and everyone on board was accounted for.
1: And underway in the Big Apple right now, the New York City Pride March. The parade began as a way to mark the 1969 Stonewall riots. Organizers are expecting more than 1 million people to turn out along the parade route today. I'm Mike Dabusky, ABC News.
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15: News Talk 850 WFTL weather forecast for your Sunday. 45% chance of rain and thunderstorms with a high of 91 and a low of 77. As we kick off the work week on Monday, expect a lot of sunshine with a high of 94, very warm with a low of 77. So check your weather. News Talk 850 WFTL.
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0: Good morning, gardeners. Welcome to the Paul Parent Garden Club. I'm your host, Patrick Parent, Paul's youngest son. And I'm going to be here for the next couple hours. I'll do as much as I can to help you out with all your gardening problems. I've got a number of questions lined up for today's show via email. I mention that because that is probably the best way to get a hold of us, is our email. Our email address is paulpgardenclub@gmail.com. Again, paulpgardenclub@gmail.com. So that's, like I said, probably the best way to get a hold of us. You can also call us. I'd love for you to leave us a voicemail. The phone number is 339-645-0201. Again, 339-645-0201. And that is also a number that you could text. You can just send us a text and we can answer it just like an email as well. So, well, we've had some weather has been kind of going up and down this week. Had a few hot days, few nice days. And, you know, we're not far from August, so the temperatures are going to get into that zone where it's just warm, it's hot, it's humid, it's muggy, it's gross, it's, you know, I know some people love it, right? But the heat's not, I'm not a huge fan of the heat, but I will say the other night, I think it got down into the upper 40s, lower 50s. That, I will tell you, was amazing. Just the temperature, just to feel that, it was great. But temperatures are rising. We had a few warm days. It's looking like a few more warm days this upcoming week, where we'll get into some 90s and then it'll drop again. So it's all over the place, and our plants are feeling it. They're starting to feel it. But you know, I'm not sure if you guys have noticed or not, and this is more of a question, is are you seeing, you know, signs in your town with a watering ban? Now, I haven't seen it as much. You know, we've had a decent amount of rain during these summer months, and it continues to be, you know, some good rain. We've had some good soaking rain at night. So it's been really helpful that it's at night. We can enjoy our days. We can enjoy, you know, everything going on. But the long-term forecast, you know, there's not as much rain in the forecast, you know. It's, so we got to start thinking and looking and saying, are we going to go into a drought? But keep an eye out, right? It's not something major like last year. If you remember last year at this time, you know, they do, I want to say it's four sections of watering bands, right? Section 1, 2, 3, 4. Four is the worst, where it's like absolutely nothing, no use of anything, don't water at all. They usually say in 1 and 2, it's like every other day, and between certain times. 3 is basically, I believe it's like every few days or just in the mornings. So there's some differences out there for those. So keep an eye on that, because that's going to tell you how you're going to be able to continue to water and how. We're going to talk about drought watering a little bit this show. You know, there was an email in regards to that asking about watering during the hot summer. I also have a question about a dogwood tree that looks like it's got some scorch, which is also in turn has to have some watering done. So we'll touch base on that as well. So lots to discuss. We also, coming up, we will discuss a few things. One, we're going to talk about some arborvitaes. We had talked about this with Anne a couple months ago, she's done some things. She's just updating what's going on and what else can happen. So we'll get that for her. And then a few other questions mixed in. So, bunch of people reaching out. Love to have it. As I said, best way is probably email. That way I can kind of pick and choose how we're going through it. And I can kind of section them together so they're all on the same topic. So we're not just jumping from topic to topic and then back and forth and all of that. It makes it really easy. I can just flow into questions. Love it. I know it'd be great to have some live calls, but this is what we're doing. This is how we're working through everything. So we'll continue to read your emails on air and answer them as we go. So first, I'm going to jump into a question from Margaret. Margaret is wondering if it's possible to cut an amaryllis plant back after it is finished blooming so it will stay short. She said, love your show. Thank you so much. And so, quick answer is yes. Yes, you can. With an amaryllis, once it's done blooming, you know, you can cut it back, right? It is one that, you know, a lot of people will use as cut flowers, right? So it is something that a lot of people will cut anyways. But you're going to look at it, and you know, once you start to see some of the flowers pop, that's when you cut it right above the bulb, and make sure that you know you're supporting the bulb as you cut it, because sometimes when you do cut the, or you know, use scissors, which not, hold on to it so it doesn't disturb the root system, doesn't affect anything like that, right? If you're looking to keep it a little bit smaller, right? That it's not going to completely keep it small, because once it's done flowering, that's kind of the height it's going to be. It can slow down further, blossoms and flowering from happening. Not completely. I'm not saying it stops it, but it'll slow it down a little bit. Or what it'll do is it'll take some of that energy and push it back into that, and you might have more flowers because of that. Just like any deadheading, anything along those lines that you normally would. So, you know, it is something that can be done. It really depends on the timing. If it's like the first bloom, you have a better shot at slowing down everything else to keep it a little bit smaller. Obviously, if it's the second, third bloom, because it has happened, I've seen it come back multiple times or have multiple shoots, it might affect it that way. But in the long term, the next year, if you store it, you have it ready for the next season, there's a possibility that it's not going to have as much energy. And so it won't go as big, right? It will keep the a smaller height to it. You know, the other thing you always want to do for a amaryllis is at the end of the season, let the leaves naturally die back. Let those leaves just fade away, get into that yellow, brown, and they start to wither a bit. At that point, that's when you can cut those off. Because what it's doing for the next season is it's putting the effort and the store, it's storing its food, its everything back into the bulb. And if you were to go in there and just cut it, it's thinking, okay, I got to produce more, right? So at the end, once you've gone by some of the flowering, the blossoms, all of these things, and you're getting it ready for the next season, make sure you just don't cut everything back and say, all right, I'm storing it for next year, or I'm just leaving it in a pot, keeping it to the side. You want to let it die back naturally so it allows you to have that plant come back the next season, rebloom the next season, and do all those things. So, you know, there's a little bit to it, but, you know, really, you can cut it back once it's done flowering. If you wanted to use it as a cut flower, you want to cut it before it opens, because as an amaryllis like that, once you cut it, and if it's wide open, it's not going to stay very long. So as it starts to open up and you're starting to see the buds get a little bit stronger, that's the point where you can cut it and use it as a cut flower. But otherwise, once it's done blooming, you could cut it to try and work with the shape for the next upcoming seasons. So hopefully that helps you out, Margaret. I appreciate your message as well, and I hope you have a great rest of your day. We're going to take a break here. Our phone number is 339-645-0201. Like I said, we're going to take a break. We'll be back in a few.
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0: 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And if you missed something or you want to hear this at another time, you can go on to Spotify or Apple and download the podcast. Just look for the Paul Parent Garden Club. And it downloads, I believe, every Monday night or Tuesday morning. And you can listen to it. You can listen to some of the questions. Maybe it was a question that you had and you just couldn't get it. And you can listen to it afterwards. So options out there to listen to us, not just on the radio. Now, we're going to move right into another question here. And this is from Ann. And Ann reached out to us, I want to say, a couple months ago about brown spots on the arborvitae. And we discussed at length what she should do to clean the arborvitae to get rid of some of that brown. And I gave her some options of what's going on and why it could be happening. Now, she says she cut out the brown spots about 20% of half the tree. It looks better, but still smaller brown spots than just half the tree. Thank you for answering my questions on the radio. I followed your advice, but not the soil part because the ground cover is plants and I don't want to disturb them. So I had mentioned with these arborvitaes, take a look the lower spot where the root flare is, where the trunk meets the ground, to see if it's an issue where it's covered. Now, as Ann said, she can't because of the ground cover around it. Perfectly fine. But what I want to bring up is just when you're planting, always just that little reminder in the back of your head saying, all right, I want to make sure I get that root flare on a lot of the woody type shrubs or trees, any of those guys, right? And so that will help you to allow the plant to breathe a little bit and have a better uptake. It's always better to plant a little bit too high than too low. Remember that when you're planting. So I'm not going off on a tangent on this one because I want to answer the question here, but I wanted to mention that. Now, she said that I do believe insects play a part of the viburnum next to it. It has holes in the leaves on just that side. Also, when weeding in that area, end up with harsh bug bites. Our area is in the third year of moderate drought, so that is also part of the issue. So now I deep water and spray for insects. My question is about fertilizing. I've been using root feeder to feed in the fall. Should I half dose now and continue feeding in the fall? The answer to that is I wouldn't do a half dose of root feeding, especially in a granular form at this point. What I'd be looking at doing is I would be using a liquid fertilizer or a wettable powder, right? Whether it be a Neptune's Harvest or it be a Peters product or an Espoma product with their liquid forms. Not the granular. Granular is a slower release. And the reason why I'm saying no to do that at this point is because you're going to do it in about a month and a half. And we want the half dose to happen in the fall, not right now. So the majority of plants will get a half dose of the granular fertilizer. And so it'll be half dose in fall versus the full dose that it has in the spring. And because we want to feed it, we want to get it ready for winter, but we don't want to push new growth. We don't want to really get it active and moving around. We still want some of those micro get in there. We want everything to feel good in the plant, but you just don't want to push too much, especially if we're going into a warm next month. We obviously don't have a crystal ball. We don't know exactly what's going to happen when it comes to rain and watering and all of that. And so when drought conditions happen, we kind of need to not push on new growth and new everything. We want to just help the plant survive and get through it. So we're not pushing extra feed. We're not doing those things until the fall. And we can do that in September when it comes to the granular form, because the granular is usually a slow release, whereas a wettable powder or a liquid fertilizer is instant. It gets in there and it usually lasts about 2 weeks. So we're giving it a boost right now while we know that we're not into the drought. And we're giving it something so just in case that drought does happen, it's ready for it. So a little bit more into this. We'll talk about it on the other side of the break. But if you want to reach us, our phone number is 339-645-0201. We'll take a break. We'll be back in a few.
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6: Mike Dabosky. Kentucky is continuing to deal with heavy rain and flash flooding today. Yesterday, authorities said four people were killed in the severe weather.
7: In Kentucky, Governor Andy Beshear declaring a state of emergency following relentless rain and flash flooding. Drivers urged to stay off roads.
8: It's going to be dangerous to drive. We've already had at least one motorist swept away and killed by flash flooding.
7: In Bullitt County near Louisville, some residents urged to evacuate after the heavy rains caused a dam to fail.
6: ABC's Allison Kosick. Utah is also under a state of emergency as that state deals with several major wildfires. The Cottonwood Fire, the largest of those blazes, has now churned through more than 90,000 acres and remains 0% contained. And tensions continue to escalate around the Strait of Hormuz, with Bahrain and Kuwait now condemning the latest round of aerial strikes from Iran. This is ABC News.
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16: News Talk 850 WFTL weather forecast for your Sunday. 45% chance of rain and thunderstorms with a high of 91 and a low of 77. As we kick off the work week on Monday, expect a lot of sunshine with a high of 94, very warm with a low of 77. As I check your weather, News Talk 850 WFTL.
0: Some of the fine print, and everybody, I feel as though everybody was like, oh yeah, hollies, arborvitaes, boxwoods, those are all definitely ones that need to be fed holly tone. Well, boxwoods and arborvitaes don't take acidic soils, so they actually want to use plant tone. All right, so plant tone is the way to go. And so, you know, one of the things we were looking at is feeding, right? And I had mentioned half the rate for the fall, but I misspoke because I'm so used to talking about holly tone at the half the rate for everything, right? Including boxwoods and arborvitaes. Well, arborvitaes obviously are not acidic soil loving. They want the plant tone. Plant tone can be fed regular amounts in the spring and the fall, and it's really dependent upon how much you know how big the plant is. So on a shrub or a tree, so it's going to depend on how much you use. So a tree, it's touchy, right? Because an arborvitae is considered a tree, but it's also a shrub because it's easier to look at the spacing. But some of the trunk can be bigger, which would mean we would need more fertilizer. So take a look at the package. It will show you a shrub where you use 1 cup per foot of drip line diameter. So however wide the plant is, measure that across. And for every foot, you use 1 cup. But if it's larger than 3 feet, you will double the rate. So if it's 4 feet, you're gonna use 8 cups. It's 5 feet, you're gonna use 10 cups. Now if it's a tree, you use 3 pounds per inch of trunk diameter. You double for trees over 6 inches in trunk diameter. Now this one's touchy, right? Because when it's small, it feels like it's a shrub. When it's tall, it's a tree, but we look at trees as the ones that, you know, are kind of leafy and get really tall at the top and have a trunk. But arborvitaes can be considered trees as well. So either one of these will help it. I think trees would be fine to be using on this without an issue. So you would follow that 3 pounds per inch of trunk diameter. Now, depending upon how many arborvitaes are there, you need to figure it out and say, all right, so the trunk diameter, if it's 2 inches, I'm going to need 6 pounds. I have 3. It's an 18-pound bag. If I have, quick math, 8, I'm going to need a 50-pound bag, right? So that's how it's going to break down. So take a look at it for the amount that you're going to use in the fall. And again, when you use plant tone, you're using the regular rate. You're not breaking it in half like you would in the holly tone. So I've been talking about plant tone being the one to use for arborvitaes and boxwoods for a while now. And it was at this moment, I just was like, oh yeah, it's always half. This is what it is, because I was thinking holly tone in my head. So I apologize for that. So we want to make sure it is the full rate in the fall. At the same time, using a fertilizer now would be okay to do that, and just realize that in about, it's going to be about a month and a half, almost 2 months is when you would use that plant tone. It's probably more like a month and a half, puts you in the middle of September. At that point, as the temperatures are starting to fade a little bit and go a little bit lower, you can have a good opportunity to feed those guys. And that's going to help it throughout the winter months. And it's going to make sure that the plant has the nutrients going into those winter months to survive, to thrive, right? So take a look at that. You know, if you're using it with a the one thing with this, is one of those guys where you sprinkle it onto the soil around the drip line, whereas with some of the other guys, like a holly tone, we're looking to get deeper into the soil. The plant tone on an established plant, you sprinkle onto the soil around the drip line. One thing I'd want you to do is, if it's mulched onto the where the drip line is, kind of scrape a little bit of the mulch away to have some soil contact for the fertilizer. So that way it's not sitting on top. Water it in, then put the mulch back over the top. And then you could always water again. But it's just an easier way to apply the Espoma plant tone so that it gets better soil contact, which will then leach into the soil in the beneficial way to allow it to get to the root system. But always make sure you're on the drip line. So arborvitaes obviously have, you know, can be 2 feet, 3 feet, 4 feet, 5 feet, depending upon where they are. Kind of get the average. Don't just look at it and straight across, all right, it's 2 feet. Look on the side and see if it's 2 feet that way. So if it's 2 feet, 2 feet, that's where we're going. All right, so just something to keep in mind with the fertilization for these guys. What I would do is, you're probably seeing a little bit more new growth. You might even see more of that browning in the fall, and that's okay. Fall shedding is natural for all evergreens. So don't look at it and say, oh goodness, this is not going to be good, it's losing more. Well, that's the natural process. What's also happened here is, with all the brown you've gotten rid of, it's allowing more air, it's allowing more sunlight, it's allowing more everything to get to that center of the plant to work its way to fill it back up, to get stronger, to have new shoots, all of the above. So that way, it's a stronger plant. Any of that dead that's on any plant, and we're not just talking about arborvitaes, we're talking about any plant. When there's dead or damaged on a plant, it is taking energy away from the plant that you are trying to protect or work with. And so always make sure you get rid of that dead. Now, I know there's still a little bit left, and that's okay. Work with getting some of that liquid food in there now versus the root feeder. The liquid food will help some of the top roots, and it will feed it that way as well. Just make sure water thoroughly before fertilizing. Now, I've said this, and I always use the example of a hanging basket, right? When a hanging basket is dry and you water it, what happens? Well, the water goes directly through and it's just dripping through the center, and all the water you're putting on it is just going away. Now imagine the plant being dry, mixing fertilizer that you have paid for to mix into the water and pour it into the plant. Where does that go? Same thing, it goes right through and doesn't go where it needs to. Now, if you've watered something, which I know a lot of you have, you water and then you go back to water a second time, 9 times out of 10, maybe 8 times out of 10, when you go back, it's a lot less of a time for the water to go through. And so it allows the water to sit. It's the same thing with the fertilizer that's mixed in. The fertilizer slowly seeps into the plant because it's a little more saturated. It just doesn't run off. It just doesn't go into the ground elsewhere. And so anytime you're feeding with a liquid fertilizer, always, always, always make sure you water prior to fertilizing. It's going to help that plant more, and it's going to be more successful with the plant. And we'll talk a little bit about watering, because I have some questions in regards to watering from some listeners. We'll talk about that in the next hour here. But remember, deep waterings are the way to go with these guys. And as Anne had already said, the watering situation, she has taken my advice on how to water and the deeper waterings. And so continue with that. Continue allowing your plants to get a deeper soaking, and then use that fertilizer. Whether it be an arborvitae, it be tomatoes, peppers, corn plants, it could be petunias, impatiens, whichever you have. Anytime you're fertilizing, just make sure there's some moisture in the ground so it actually gets to where it is. You know, fertilizers are not getting cheaper at all. Our plants aren't getting cheaper. All of these things aren't getting cheaper. So these little tips to make sure that what you're using, what you're paying for to make something better, actually works and actually gets to where it needs. And then you can see the fruits of your labor come to fruition. And you can see the plants looking good. You can see, you know, the lawn looking good. You can see everything to where it needs to be. So keep that in mind. As for the insects that are on there, it seems like she's spraying them, but it's also going to come with some of this, with deeper waterings, the moisture being in the ground, the temperatures being the way they have been. It's the time of year. If you have a spray, you could use something along the lines of like an 8 ready to spray, the RTS. That's the one that has the hose end where you attach the hose and the water mixes it. That will not only take care of some of the chewing insects that are on the viburnum, but it will also get rid of any of the mosquitoes, insects, ticks that are there as well in that area. So that could help you and be beneficial. It's just one of those things where you leave it for a couple days, try to do it at night, so that the beneficials aren't around. The beneficials have gone back to their home, their hive, whichever they are. You can get those, the insects that you're trying to get rid of, to get rid of that way, right? And so the other thing too with the viburnum that's next to it, make sure you're not, you know, it's hard because if the plant's getting attacked, try not to do it when it's in full bloom, right? That's the tough one. If you're going to use like 8, if you're going to use a organic, like a Captain Jack's or a neem oil, you could do it while it's blooming. But just the reason why I bring that up is there's going to be more pollinators. There's going to be more beneficial insects in that area while it's flowering than when it's not. So you can't always choose that because it's being attacked at specific times. So just want to bring that up to keep in mind. Now we're going to take a break here. We'll come back, wrap up the first hour, and then in our second hour, like I said, lots of watering and drought talk. We'll talk about that soon. We'll take a break here. We'll be back in a few.
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and welcome back to the Paul Parent Garden Club. If you have some questions you want to be on an upcoming show, we'd love to hear from you. Our phone number here is 339-645-0201. Again, 339-645-0201. And just remember, need to leave a voicemail is not something that will be answered when you call. It's going to go to voicemail. So leave one for us, and we'll either get back to you or just play your question on the air. You can also text message that phone number, and we can answer that right on the air as well. So a few options for you. Now, I've been talking, a few issues with some plants. In the next hour, we're definitely going to touch base on watering and taking care of our plants. There is a plant. There's a question here in regards to a dog tree. I'm looking at the pictures to it. I'm seeing a little bit of scorch on it. And I'm seeing a few other things going on. So, and some of that has a lot to do with watering, right? So we'll discuss that in the next hour, as well as watering plants in

0: free to email me back. But the past few weeks, like July and August, are just always crazy. Just with everything that goes on with the kids. It's a fun time. Lots of camps, lots of everything, and you know, everybody trying to do their own thing all at once. So I do apologize if I've missed one. I might have missed one in the past month via email here. I've tried to catch up to all of them, so I apologize ahead of time. But like I said, if it's one that you said, oh, I didn't get an answer to, please just resend it to me or send it to me, and I will do my best to get it on the next upcoming show. So let's see here. Well, we can start touching base on some of the watering. Like I was saying a couple segments ago, I want you to start keeping an eye out in the next week to 10 days. I really feel as though, just based on the long-term forecast, there's not going to be as much rain. So we might start seeing water bans out there. Just keep in mind, watering in the morning or watering in the evening. I've always said watering in the morning, but you know, you can do in the evenings as well. They will say that. Keep an eye out. It's something that's inevitable. You know, we had talked for, you know, I want to say a couple months about using the Soil Moist products. Soil Moist is a great product to add to the soil to keep that moisture in. And it's a little granule that when it's watered, it can hold about, I think it's 200 times its weight in water. And so then it slowly releases into the plant when it's needed. And so it is something that you can do now, you know, before a drought has, you know, hit us. And so when a drought does hit, it will help it during that time frame to make it so that it gets the moisture it needs. So something still can be done, but we always seem to get like a August heat up where we get a little bit of a drought. So I'm just keeping my eyes open. But if we don't, you know, that's great. It's awesome and we won't have to worry about it. But something like the Soil Moist, what it does is it just cuts down on the amount of watering you have to do during the next month to 2 months anyways. And a lot of people are traveling, having fun, or just enjoying. They're not going to want to do all these extra chores. So why not? It's a perfect time to do it. So it's never too late when it comes to using Soil Moist, especially because even in a drought, once you water it in, which you have to, it's going to hold that moisture a little bit anyway. It's going to pull from the atmosphere. It's going to pull some of that moisture and work its way into your plant as well. So good stuff right there. Anyways, I'm going to take a break. We'll come back. We'll start really talking about drought and issues and how to water. We'll discuss that soon. So stay tuned. We'll be back in a few.
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5: ABC News. I'm Mike Dabosky. Kentucky is dealing with another day of severe rain following yesterday's deadly flash flooding. Governor Andy Beshear yesterday announced that four people have been killed in the severe weather. Meanwhile, wildfires continue in Utah. Officials there believe they're making enough progress on the Iron Fire to start redirecting resources. Brad Mielek is the operations section chief of one of the teams battling that blaze.
6: So overall, the Iron Fire looks really good. We will still have crews on it, monitoring it.

0: the next couple of days. We're not just walking away from it. But overall, with the wind tests that we've had, we're feeling really, really comfortable with the Iron Fire.
1: He says they plan to direct more resources now to the Cherry Fire, which is southwest of Salt Lake City. The Memorandum of Understanding signed by the U.S. and Iran just over a week ago is once again showing signs of strain. Details from ABC News senior White House correspondent Selena Wang.
2: Iran launching multiple drones and missiles towards neighboring countries, including Bahrain and Kuwait, which are home to U.S. military bases, according to a U.S. official. Since the war began, Tehran has repeatedly attacked neighboring Gulf states in retaliation for U.S. and Israeli attacks. That official also telling ABC News so far, there have been no reported American casualties or damage to U.S. locations. It comes after the U.S. struck Iran in direct response to continued Iranian aggression against commercial shipping.
1: In Venezuela, it is now day four of the rescue and recovery effort following last week's deadly back-to-back earthquakes. ABC News foreign correspondent Marcus Moore.
3: The death toll has climbed past 1,400 people, more than 3,000 injured, and some 55,000 unaccounted for, according to a U.N. official. Researchers at Oregon State University estimate that nearly 60,000 buildings were damaged or destroyed by these back-to-back earthquakes.
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1: The 4th of July is just around the corner, with millions of Americans expected to travel for the nation's 250th birthday. ABC's Andrew Dimbert is at Newark International Airport with the numbers.
7: Flying is up slightly, with nearly 5.9 million people expected to take domestic flights. But some of the biggest growth is actually coming from other modes of transportation, like cruises, trains, and buses, which AAA says are seeing the strongest year-over-year increase. Still, the road trip remains the holiday travel king. About 85% of holiday travelers, or more than 61 million people, are expected to drive to their destinations.
1: Today marks the beginning of the knockout rounds at the World Cup. Team USA next takes on Bosnia and Herzegovina this Wednesday in California. Meanwhile, the Wimbledon Tennis Championship kicks off tomorrow, with seven-time champ Serena Williams returning to singles play for the first time in 4 years. Former player and ESPN tennis commentator Patrick McEnroe has what to watch for.
8: Does she have the same power on the serve? She was known for the greatest serve in the history of women's tennis. And I think the most important thing, particularly early on in the tournament here, is the footwork and her ability to move on this surface, because that's always important for any player.
1: Williams takes the court on Tuesday. Ukraine has kept up its heavy drone assault on Russia, setting fire to a major oil refinery in the south, killing at least 2 people, according to Russian authorities. I'm Mike Dubusky, ABC News.
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16: News Talk 850, WFTL weather forecast for your Sunday. 45% chance of rain and thunderstorms with a high of 91 and a low of 77. As we kick off the work week on Monday, expect a lot of sunshine with a high of 94, very warm with a low of 77. So check your weather. 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

0: Evening Gardeners, welcome to the Paul Parent Garden Club. I'm your host, Patrick Parent, Paul's youngest son, and we got an hour left in the show. Already had some great content. We're working on doing some more great content for you in this next hour. And before we get into that, give you a couple options of how to get a hold of us. Our email address is paulpgardenclub@gmail.com. Again, paulpgardenclub@gmail.com. And love to hear from you that way. Emails, I've been getting a lot of emails this summer. It's been helpful to get some content out to you guys. But you could also call us and leave a voicemail. Our phone number is 339-645-0201. Again, 339-645-0201. That is voicemail, but you can also text it. So if you have some questions, you can answer it right there on the air and have it for you. So now that we've got ways to get a hold of me, let's jump into an email. And this email is going to lead into another question, and it's going to be a decent discussion in regards to this because it is super important. Now, from Gail, it says, could you go over the watering of plants and grass during a hot summer? I do early in the morning, and then if the shade has come over some plants and grass, I will give them a drink in the afternoon. Gail from Lowell. So, when I hear the hot summer, I usually think of drought. I've been talking about drought for, a while now. And I just like to be ahead of it and know that I'm doing the right thing to get it to that spot. Now, a watering schedule for the lawn and garden, they're pretty close to each other when it comes to lawns and plants of how much they need per week. Now, the goal here is to get 1 to 2 inches of water per week. That's the majority of plants, the lawn as well, right? There's ways to look at it so that you can get the best bang for your buck. And there's not, more evaporation or, you're not looking to see when it's going to rain and base it off that. One of the things when it comes to watering plants, to be honest, unless it's, a major storm coming, I don't pay attention that if it's going to rain one day during the week and say, I don't have to water that week. There's been some times where it says flooding, all these things, and we still don't get the rain. There have been times where it does say flooding and we get flooded. So I'm not saying that it always happens that way. But when we start to depend on Mother Nature to water our plants, that's when our plants start to go thirsty. That's when they don't have enough moisture in the ground. So going a few guidelines when it comes to watering. Biggest thing, we want to water deep and less frequently. We want to water at specific times to minimize evaporation. We want to look at it and say, does it make sense for us to use a rain gauge, or how can we measure how much water we're getting? Because is it too little? Is it too much? We also need to look at it and say, what type of plant is it? Because some might want more water than that 1 to 2 inches. Some might want just that 1 to 2. But at the same time, we got to look at it and say, how are we watering? Are we watering, from above through a sprinkler system? Are we watering in a general area because it is a planting bed and saying, that's enough? Because think about it, if there's a tree in the center with then pyramiding down type plants, which one is going to take the most water and which one's going to do that, right? So those are some things we need to look at, as well as looking at the mulch that is around your plants and saying, do I have mulch around there? Because mulch does help retain moisture in the soil, and it helps reduce the need for watering. So we've gone through a checklist of the ideas of, you know, the general guidelines of what we need to do during drought conditions or hot summer, right? So we look at those things and we say, all right, is there anything else we need to do? Well, there's a few things. One thing is check our sprinkler systems. Make sure that they're all working at the right times, because when we talk about specific times, we always want it before 9 a.m. and after 5 p.m. Now, after 5 p.m., you're probably home, you're having dinner, you might be outside more, and you can see the sprinklers going. Before 9, a lot of us try to run sprinkler systems at 2, 3, 4 a.m. Maybe it's early, maybe it's a little bit later, but that rush of the morning, we're not spending as much time paying attention if there's an issue in the sprinkler system. So we need to make sure we run it every once in a while, all the zones, during the day while you see it. So you know if there is an issue, because I don't know about you, but at 2, 3 a.m. in the morning, I'm not worrying about if my sprinkler system's working or not. I'm worrying about the sleep that I'm hoping to get, right? I'm not worried about it. So you're gonna have to check it later. The other thing you should be looking at doing is thinking about some plants that might have some drought resistance capabilities, right? Are there other ways as well for you to get water? Is it a rain barrel to help water a little bit more? So during those drought times, you're not having to, you can't turn on the water because of the drought conditions, but you have this rain barrel that has the water for you. So those are some things you should be looking at and saying, what else can I do to make it happen? Right. So these are drought type issues. So let's dive into each one of these here. So watering deeply, less frequently. You've heard me talk about this. This speech goes on and on and on. But I'm seeing it more often. I'm starting to see more people pick up on this and discuss it more. I'm seeing more social media presence on a lot of different spots explaining deeper watering. And that deeper watering doesn't mean you take the hose and you jam it into the ground and let that full pressure just bore a hole to the ground, you know, as far as it can go. We're talking about, for your plants, just putting the hose on a trickle. Just so some water's coming out, not heavily, not too light, but just on a trickle here. And we're placing it on the base of the plant. I usually try to make it so it's in the middle so it can get all the way around the plant, because we are looking to make sure that root systems are growing out and down, not just on one side. And so by putting that in the middle, it usually will move to all sides when you're watering. Just keep an eye on it and say, if you've watched it, you know, after 5 minutes and you see just one side is wet, maybe move it to the other side and keep that side drenched as well. Now, by doing this, you're gonna leave it on there, depending upon the size of the plant, 15, 20 minutes, sometimes half an hour. And that's going to get that water deep into the soil. It's going to get it where the roots are feeding, and so that all that moisture can then go back up into the plant and protect it. And so these are things that will help you not have to water as often. You'll water less, because the water is going to hit all the root system, not just the top system. Now, what happens when you water and it's just on the top, the sun comes out and it can dry down to a certain point, and then there's no moisture. But if the water is deeper, it takes longer for the plant to dry out to get to the point where you're seeing the plant flagging, drying, wilting, etc. And so deeper waterings lead to less frequent waterings, which leads to less work in the long term, which allows you to enjoy your plants versus always consistently working on them. Now, I'm not gonna lie, I enjoy working on plants and doing all those things, so those are fun. But sometimes it's nice to just be able to enjoy what you're seeing. We're gonna take a break. We'll be back in a few.
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2: 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Visa's Mark Nelson, head of consumer payment products, says Visa recently announced 7 new and exciting technologies. Mark shared a couple with me here.
3: But we've introduced a flexible credential whereby a single card can be what you want it to be depending on the transaction type. We've also introduced this concept of a pass fee, and it's all around how do we make payments safer and easier to use online. We also announced this thing called a data token, which allows the customer to get a little bit more control in terms of where they want to share their data. So if they want to share data with a third party, they can enable a better shopping experience all through AI. And it's a way in which the consumers can have a little bit more control over who they share their data with.
2: More info is at Visa.com. 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

0: 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And we're discussing watering during the hot season, drought times, and just going over a little bit of the basic guidelines here. Now, we mentioned watering at optimal times. And so the worst time to really water is between 9 and 5. I would say if you can do it before 10 or 11, you're better. You're okay. But before 9 is a good number to be looking at, right? A lot of people are working, you know, it used to be 9 to 5, but let's keep it that idea here. And they're at that, you're at work, so you don't have to worry about it. Do it before or after. I'm a big fan of doing it before. Now, the major reason why I feel that way is if you're watering, you can only water so much. Think about the amount of time before watering in the hot sun, right? So if you water, let's say it's 6 a.m., the hottest part of the day is usually between 12 and 2. Maybe 11 and 3, 4. And so if you were to water in the morning, during that time frame, the moisture is in the soil. And so as the sun hits it, it's warm. It will dry the water out and pull some of it out, but that water is by the roots when it needs to be, so that the sun isn't just baking on the soil, causing it to become warm, affecting the root system. And so it gets through that hottest part of the day with moisture in the ground. And then obviously it's a 24-hour cycle before you water again, but usually after that 5 o'clock, it starts to cool down, the sun isn't as hot, and your plant kind of gets a little bit of a bounce back at that point and some time to recover. And then it gets it until the next morning when you water. So you have the hottest part of the day where there's moisture specifically in the ground. Whereas if you water at night, that whole time frame to get to that 12 p.m. to 2 p.m. hottest part of the day, it's a lot longer. And your plant has more time to dry out. Now, obviously, it's not as warm, usually, at night. And in the morning, there's a little bit of morning dew, right? But the way I'm looking at it is, if you were to water at 6 p.m., let's say, and then the next day at 12 p.m., when the hottest part of the sun is, where it's going to dry it out, that's 18 hours of the water being in the ground. It's really gotten deep and it's started to dissipate. And it's 6 hours prior to when the next watering is gonna be, so it's not as saturated. Whereas 6 a.m., the hottest part of the day is only 6 hours away, and it allows during that time frame to have the moisture where it needs to be. Now, I've probably overdone it, overkilled the description here, but I think it's just very important to understand that when you do water in that middle time frame, the water is going to evaporate and you're going to constantly water, and then your water bill is just going to go up and up and up because you're always watering. So if we do the deeper waterings less frequently, you're not watering as much and you're saving money on a water bill, right? Now take a look at your plants, see what they are, make sure that they can be watered correctly. A lot of times some understory shrubs and plants, if you're watering a tree, that tree is going to take most of the moisture that you're putting down there. So make sure you do spend a little bit of time on the surrounding plants to make sure that those plants absorb water as well. And just also remember that if there is a decent sized tree there, it's always going to be pulling moisture from those little tree, those little shrubs or little annuals. And so those are going to dry a lot quicker. So the deeper soaking for a shrub or a tree, a big tree, is going to help allow the water to get to the others as well to make sure those little guys get some water too. So we're going to take a break. A couple more topics to discuss, so stay tuned for that. We'll be back in a few.
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5: ABC News, I'm Mike Dubusky. Four people are dead in Kentucky, officials say, amid a weekend of severe rain and flash flooding. Governor Andy Beshear has put the whole state under a state of emergency, and evacuation orders were issued yesterday for parts of Bullitt County, where a dam could possibly fail. Some positive movement on the wildfires in Utah, with fire officials now saying they've made enough progress on the Iron Fire that they can start tackling some of the other blazes raging in that state. Brad Mielek is the operations section chief for one of the crews battling that blaze.
6: Over the next shift or so, we'll be starting to pare down a lot of resources on the Iron Fire and shift them down to the Cherry Fire.
5: Meanwhile, the Cottonwood Fire has now burnt through over 90,000 acres and remains 0% contained. The U.S. and Iran traded more fire overnight, with both Kuwait and Bahrain condemning the latest strikes from Iran, retaliation for earlier U.S. strikes. This is ABC News.
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12: News Talk 850 WFTL weather forecast for your Sunday. 45% chance of rain and thunderstorms with a high of 91 and a low of 77. As we kick off the work week on Monday, expect a lot of sunshine with a high of 94. Very warm with a Low of 77. That's a check of your weather. 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
0: 0201. We're talking about watering during the hot summer. And one thing that I wanted to throw out there, and I mentioned it in the previous segment, was mulch when it comes to watering. You're saying, right, well, I know mulch helps retain soil, but I do it in the spring or I do it in the fall. Well, I want you to look at that mulch and make sure it is there and it's still in a spot where it's going to hold the moisture, because that mulch is going to help cool the soil underneath it and allow that moisture to stay in there a little bit more versus if there's nothing on the ground there. If there is nothing on the ground and you're just getting the sun to soil contact, the ground is going to dry out quicker. If you put that inch or so of mulch there, it's got to go through the mulch first. And so the mulch will hold that moisture and help protect, keep it in the ground the way it needs to be. So if you haven't mulched or you're thinking about mulching, make sure you look at how you, make sure you do it to help reduce watering for these summer months. So a lot of people will mulch first thing in the spring to get that nice cleanup, the color. And I don't disagree. People love it. But think about a secondary mulching now or even later in the fall. Or it's mulching in the fall for winter and then mulching again in the, you know, late spring, early summer into June. So it has nice fresh mulch when it goes into the hot times to protect the soil and help keep the moisture in the ground. So kind of think about how you're working with that mulch to make it so that it's there when it needs to be. So now, keeping with the same theme in regards to drought conditions and watering, I had a question from Russ. And Russ said, we bought this dogwood from a local nursery last year. They installed it as it has grown about 18 inches, but leaves don't look healthy. I've been watering it every few days. Any ideas? And so I have a couple pictures. Now, it's a dogwood, so the leaves they're obviously green. they have more of an oblong shape to them, to a point at the end. But all the leaves here are kind of all facing down. Now, a good amount of dogwoods will have some of that happen the way the leaves are. But what the thing that I'm seeing on these leaves is the outer edges of, I'd say 95% of the leaves are browning, right? And it's the edges. It's not the centers. There are a few here and there. From the picture that I'm seeing, but it's the edges all the way around. And to me, that right there is a good sign of scorch on the dogwood. Now, a good sign, it's not a good sign. It's a bad sign, but it's a good sign to me to show what's going on with leaf scorch. And that's usually caused by, you know, stress from heat. And it's also caused by maybe not enough water. And so Russ said he was watering every couple days. Now, not going to go into it again in full, but the watering deeply is the only way that you can allow it to dry out in between for a few days. But in a situation like this, it's probably to get it back to where it needs to be, watering almost every day or every other day, right? Especially during heat waves, especially during 90 degree days, especially during times when we're not getting a lot of rain. And again, don't rely on Mother Nature to get the amount of moisture you need down in the soil, right? A lot of these leaves that are brown on the outsides, they might start turning a little bit crispy, or some might just start to fade into it. realize there's nothing that's going to fix it in a way that they're just going to all miraculously be green, right? When it does have some of this brown on there from a scorch, there's no coming back from it, but the plant will still be healthy because we're going to take a look at fertilizing it this fall, right? We're going to make sure that our plants have a really good shot at getting the nutrients it needs during this winter so that next season we can start it with a bang, get more water and moisture into the plant, and then allow it to be a stronger plant. Now, with a dogwood, we're looking at using Hollytone. Hollytone's an acidic fertilizer from Espoma, and it is the best out there for acid-loving plants. And a dogwood is an acid-loving plant. And now for a tree form like this, we're feeding in the spring and in the late fall. But the fall here is half the rate. And we're making sure that we go to the drip line of the plant. And this is the one for the trees where we're digging it into the soil. We're making sure that we're digging about a 3-inch wide hole and maybe about 12 to 18 inches deep. And we're doing about 2 to 3 feet apart. And then we're going to take however much we've determined based on the calculations from the back of the package and divide that evenly into the holes. We'll then backfill all the holes with soil and then water it in. So the Hollytone, we're getting deeper into the soil versus the plant tone is a surface topper, right? And so Hollytone at this point is what we're looking for when it comes to the dogwoods. That's gonna get strong into the winter, so next year when those leaves come out, they're not going to have an issue. What I would also like to see you do when it comes to this dogwood, at this time, look at using a product like Protolizer, right? Natural Alternative has that product called Protolizer. You've heard me talk about it. You've heard Karen talk about it when she's on the show with us. Protolizer is a probiotic for the soil. It works with fertilizers that are in the ground. It works with the nutrients that are there to get the better aspects of the plant to where it needs to be. Right? It's those probiotics. And it's there to make sure your plants thrive. And so adding it to the mix is going to be very helpful. Now again, the leaves aren't going to go into this miraculous turn green again at this point, but they're going to be on there. And so you're not going to see like that great moment where the plant just comes back with vibrant green. You might here and there. But we still want to make sure that everything behind those leaves, the branches, the roots, the stem, everything is strong. So that's why we're looking at using a product like Protolizer. And this with something, when it's an issue where the plant has some issues, there's under some stresses, you're going to use it a little bit more often than if it was just a regular application. Okay, so for trying to get the exact that we need here, for an established plant here, you can usually pour the product directly directly on the foliage for best results once you've mixed it into with water. Trying to get you the exact amount here. Can't get all the details while we're talking. I'm trying to do two things at once, but follow the directions on the back of the Protolizer of how much to use. But what I really want you to do is look at using it every 2 weeks versus once a month. That's suggested for a plant that is doing well. So the Protolizer is not a fertilizer. It's going to work with the nutrients that are in your soil. It's going to help that. So in this case, because we're still waiting to use the Holly Tone into the fall, I might look at saying, I want to use a liquid fertilizer while I'm doing this protolyzer to help build up the nutrients in there to make it stronger going into the winter months. I know it's talking about winter is way too early when it's 90 something degrees out. But the idea here is we're always getting ready for winter with the plants to make sure that they survive and thrive for us. And so use a liquid fertilizer with the protolyzer, not in the same container, but use it hand in hand. So water first, make sure it's a deep soaking, then water with a liquid fertilizer, whether it be a Neptune's Harvest, an Espoma product, or like a wettable powder from Peters. Put the amount that you're supposed to based on the instructions on the package. Then mix up the protolyzer, the same amount that you should, and then water that in. There are dry applications that you can do for it depending upon sizes of plants, so it is an option as well. But what's going to happen is those microbes in the fertilizers that's coming from the liquid food are going to then meet with the protolyzer, and it's going to be just a symbiotic relationship where they are going to benefit from each other, and they're going to work to help your plant get stronger, the roots grow deeper, and allow it to absorb water a little bit easier too. Because a lot of this here is going to help make those roots have those little like hairs on the roots. Those little hairs are going to absorb some of the water. It's not just the roots itself. And so by doing this, you're going to have a stronger next year and the year after. And one more thing that I noticed with the dogwood tree is I'd love for you to take a look at the base of the dogwood and see that flare and see if you can expose some of it, because that's part of it too. I see, you know, it gets a little blurry when I zoom in, but you can kind of see the base of the plant. It does have a little bit of a root flare, but I'd almost pull a little bit of that soil out there, because the picture I have has a nice border around the plant so that the grass doesn't come up to it. But taking some of that soil out of there is also going to allow the moisture to get where it needs to be and the air to get where it needs to be to allow that tree to breathe. I'd also look at seeing if you could maybe make that border a little bit wider, if possible. And then if you've removed some of that soil that's there, add a little bit of a layer of mulch to hold that moisture where it is. But don't get the mulch right up to the trunk. Leave about an inch or so, maybe 2 inches away from the trunk, so it's not, the water doesn't sit right on there. So hopefully that helps you out and gets you a lot of the information you need, Russ, and keep us posted on how it goes. We're going to take a break here. We'll come back, put a bow on this show, and work it into the next week. So we'll stay tuned for that. We'll be back in a few.
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Our phone number here is 339-645-0201. Again, 339-645-0201. You can also email us. 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Again, paulpgardenclub@gmail.com. And that is one of the best ways to get a hold of us. All the questions today have been via email. It's been perfect. I get to see them ahead of time, obviously. What I try not to do is read them and then be able to do a lot of research. It kind of keeps me in that question and answer that we've always done. But what I do is I'll see what the questions are, and then I can kind of order them in the show so we have a nice flow to it. That is the best way. One of the other things I want to just remind everybody, if you go on to Spotify or Apple, you can download our podcast and you can hear it at another time if you missed an hour or whatnot. Great way to do it and to listen to it whenever you can versus always on a Saturday or a Sunday. Now, a couple things here. Love for you to sign up for a newsletter from Natural Alternative. Go to their website. You get a monthly newsletter. It's called The Monthly Dirt. And they'll actually start talking this. I just got one. I want to say it was today, this week here. And they talked a bit about grubs. We talked a lot about grubs last week. So if you're starting to see some grub damage or know that you need to take care of grubs this fall because they are starting that full cycle, you could go back to last week's episode on, you know, wherever you download a podcast and hear a ton of information about grubs. And,

0: We're getting there. We're starting to think of it. You know, when we, our next show, not this one, obviously, our next show, it's the, we're into the month of August. And that's about the time we start thinking about if we're doing a full renovation of a lawn, is starting to take care of the soil now. You know, is it using a weed killer to kill some of the bad that's in the lawn to give it a 2-week span before you start to reseed? And we're starting to get into that. So we're going to discuss that in the upcoming weeks. We're also going to be talking about, you know, getting ready to plant again. I will say a lot of people are still planting, so it's not like they're getting ready again. They're just going to continue to do it throughout in the fall. But the next few weeks, we will discuss why that happens. I mean, fall is for planting. It's a saying that's out there that I hear every year all the time. Why is that? Well, plants can focus on its root system versus producing more shoots and flowers. It focuses on getting stronger for those next upcoming years. And so it has a better shot of making it. Now, those are some things to think about. Also, just make sure you continue to water. I know I touched on watering heavily today in drought conditions. But there are a number of people out there that are still having issues with drought and what to do. You know, I didn't even touch base on a lawn, whereas a lot of times with a lawn has the ability to go dormant during drought conditions, where you don't actually need to water it as often. Maybe it's watering once or twice a week because we don't want to push the lawn to start growing again, because it can naturally fight a drought by just going dormant. And so when it turns brown during the winter, the summer months, it's not a bad thing. It will come back to you in the fall. And so watering a lawn during a hot summer usually means only do it every so often to make sure it will be there in the fall for you. Now that's going to do it for today. I appreciate everybody for listening. I hope everybody has a great rest of their day. Enjoy the upcoming week. Until next week, be good to each other. Get out there, plant something. We'll talk at you next week. Have a great week, everyone. We'll see you later.
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3: From ABC News, Mike Dubusky. At least four deaths have been confirmed in those Kentucky floods, the state's governor says. Today, the threat continues, with experts concerned the saturated ground could lead to more flash flooding. ABC's Andrew Dimbert has more.
4: Across central and eastern Kentucky, roads remain washed out, trees are down. Governor Andy Beshear is urging people to stay off the roads, off these flooded roads, reminding Kentuckians that driving in these conditions could be life-threatening.
3: Kentucky is under a state of emergency. Several major wildfires burning in Utah right now. The Cottonwood Fire is still 0% contained and has scorched more than 90,000 acres. Dr. Mark LeDuc in Beaver, Utah says his Ring camera captured the fast-moving blaze.
5: Within seconds, completely surrounding kind of the trees around my cabin. I've never seen anything like that. I didn't know fire could do that.
3: There is some positive news on the Iron Fire, with crews there saying they've reached

0: to a point where they can start redirecting resources to some of the other fires burning in the state. Signed just over a week ago, the U.S.-Iran Memorandum of Understanding is showing signs of strain, with both countries exchanging new military strikes overnight. And now, word from Israel.
1: Overnight, Israel's Prime Minister Netanyahu said he's sending a delegation to Washington to weigh in on those nuclear talks with Iran. Israel is not a part of that U.S.-Iran deal, and it remains concerned that it gives Iran too many concessions.
0: ABC News senior White House correspondent Selena Wang. The death toll in Venezuela has now topped 1,400 on day four of the rescue and recovery effort after last week's devastating earthquakes.
2: The U.S. Southern Command has brought in military aircraft, a C-17 and Chinook helicopters to aid in the operation. And rescuers right now are in those critical hours to find as many survivors as they can.
0: ABC's Marcus Moore on the foreign desk. 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
0: French authorities have recorded another 1,000 deaths in the last week due to the extreme heat that is now gripping Europe. Summer always brings with it the threat of tick bites, and Lyme disease isn't the only illness to watch out for. Alpha-gal syndrome is raising concerns in some parts of the country. ABC News medical correspondent Dr. Darian Sutton says it can trigger an allergy that can be life-threatening.
5: Your body can develop an allergy to red meat, beef, pork, lamb. 3 to 6 hours after eating them, you can develop symptoms of lip swelling, itching of your skin. That can even progress to abdominal pain, nausea, vomiting, and in severe cases, which can be life-threatening, trouble breathing and anaphylaxis.
0: Following a week of Democratic primary wins in New York City, the Big Apple's new mayor has some thoughts on the future of the Democratic Party. ABC's Brian Clark has more.
6: New York City Mayor Zoran Mamdani tells ABC there is a hunger from coast to coast
7: for a new kind of politics. One that puts working people at the heart of it.
6: Speaking after candidates he endorsed with Democratic Socialist ties won big in New York's primary last week, and he said moving forward,
7: we need to have a platform and a vision that doesn't sound as if it was cooked up by consultants, but instead one that you would say in response to someone who's asking, why can't I afford my rent?
6: Brian Clark, ABC News,
0: and
6: New York.
0: And a memorial service for Clive Davis will be held in New York City tomorrow, with the legendary music producer passing away at 94 earlier this month. Mike Dubusky, ABC News.
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12: News Talk 850, WFTL weather forecast for your Sunday. 45% chance of rain and thunderstorms with a high of 91 and a low of 77. As we kick off the work week on Monday, expect a lot of sunshine with a high of 94, very warm with a low of 77. So check your weather. 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

0: This is The Pet Show with America's favorite pet expert, Warren Eckstein. Warren's the author of How to Get Your Dog to Do What You Want, How to Get Your Cat to Do What You Want, and he's here to answer all your pet and animal questions. Now, say hello to Warren Eckstein.
1: Hello, everyone, and welcome once again to The Pet Show. Is your schnauzer acting a bit shy? Did your Siamese kitten have you totally stumped? Have your Samoyeds lost their smile? Well, if you love your dogs, and I know you do, and adore your cats, I also know you do, and really want to understand your dogs and cats almost as well as they understand you, maybe you want to find out why your dog or cat behaves a certain way. Well, if you do, stay tuned, because once again, right here, right now, it is time for The Pet Show. That's right, America and Canada's first and only real pet psychology, pet training, pet behavior, and of course, pet lifestyle show. So hop up on my couch, bring those furry little buddies with you, folks. It is that time once again to let the animal analyzing begin. Hello, everyone. I'm Warren Eckstein. This is The Pet Show, the place where we absolutely, positively, never a doubt about it, love, adore, and as I stress every single week, respect pets and animals as much as you do. By the way, if you want to find out, if you have a question or a comment and want to find out why your dog is jumping or digging or your cat is scratching or waking you up or doesn't get along with the other cat or your dog doesn't come when you call him, hates the next door, you get the idea. That's what this show is all about. And if you're new to the show, The Pet Show has been on the air now for just under 50 years, helping people resolve any issues they may be having with their pets, or as I always say, a lot more likely, any issues that their pets are having with their people. Busy, busy show today. I got a lot of information I want to share to you. However, I have been inundated this week with emails from listeners all across the country and phone calls from listeners all across the country with their questions. 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And if you're not subscribed to my YouTube channel, what are you waiting for? It's free. There's over 1,000 videos there. So youtube.com/Warren Eckstein, youtube.com/Warren Eckstein. Lots of great info there, lots of great videos there, some fun, some informative, and sometimes you'll find out a little bit more about me than I really want you guys to know. Let me if you have a question or a comment, you know we record the show now, but you can call 24 hours a day and leave a message. You can send me an email, as all these people did, 24 hours, 7 days a week. Do you people ever sleep? I got these emails at 3 o'clock in the morning. Anyway, if you want to send me an email, just simply go to the website, thepetshow.com, all one word, thepetshow.com. When you go there, you'll see a note pop up that say, Ask Warren. Just type away your question and I'll respond to it, either here on the show most likely, or if I have time in person, or if you prefer, you can leave a voicemail, 24/7, 877-725-8255, 877-725-8255. Before I tell you what I have planned for today's show, which chances are I won't get to it, I am once again broadcasting from my home in Arizona, where today will be a balmy 114 degrees. Did I say that right? 114 degrees. Hey, I'm originally from Long Island. I can deal with humidity. I can deal even with the heat of Long Island. 85 degrees, maybe 87, occasionally 90. But they tell me, don't worry, even though it's 114 degrees, it's a dry heat in Arizona where you are. Well, in a dry heat. If I wasn't on the air, I'll tell you what I think about the dry heat and the people that keep telling me a dry heat. 114 degrees, I don't care, dry, wet, it is hot outside. When I take my dogs out, I have to hose down the back before I let them out. And they look at me and say, are you crazy, Pop? Wait till the sun goes down. Anyway, let me tell you what I have planned for today's show. As I said, I'm probably not going to get to all of my topics simply because I got so many emails and so many people having questions. But here are some of the topics I'd like to get to. And as I said, if I don't get to them, I'll post them on YouTube later this week. Number one, if your dog is not cooperating, many people just assume it's the dog's fault and punish the dog by actually putting him in his kennel for a timeout. I guess I started hearing this about 10 years ago, people using a timeout for their dogs. So I thought I'd tackle this today. Timeout. Do dogs really understand timeout? Timeout. Good idea, bad idea, or maybe both. We're going to take a look at timeouts. Personally, I've never used a timeout with a dog, but a lot of people, even people in the profession of training and behavior, believe in timeouts. So I'm just not a timeout kind of guy, but we'll talk about that coming a little bit later. And for my cat aficionados out there, that was a tough word for me to say. Does your cat talk too much? I had one that would never shut up. Does your cat talk too much? Does your feline have a big, big mouth? Always meowing to the point of being excessive. There's a lot more to noisy cats than you may think. In my personal opinion, your cats are just outsmarting you. I'll explain coming up a little bit later on this show. I hope I get to some of these topics. Also, years ago, many years ago, while I was stationed in beautiful Germany, I was sitting with a few European trainers, and the discussion we were having was whether or not, you ready for this? Yes, we might have had a couple of Steinhagers. We might have had a couple of beers. They might have had a couple of Steinhagers or beers. Anyway, the question and what we were discussing was whether or not we actually believed as behaviorists, whether or not dogs and cats have moods just like people. So can our pets be moody? Can your dog be moody? Can your cat be moody? We'll talk about that coming up on this show. Hopefully we have time. Also, plenty of time for your questions and comments. So if your dog is jumping or humping or your cat woke you up at 3 o'clock in the morning, peed on your favorite rug, your dog's chewing everything in stock, he's barking too much, he's digging, suffering with separation anxiety, abandonment issues, your cat looks at the litter box and says, there's no way I'm going to pee in there. Your dog chewed up your cell phone. You got it, right? If you have questions or comments, stick with me. We'll help you resolve any issues that your pets may be having with you or you may be having with your pets. Again, you can leave a voicemail for me, 24/7, 877-725-8255. Or you can send me an Ask Warren. And it always starts out the same way. Hey, Warren, just by going to thepetshow.com. Don't forget thepetshow.com. And when you're there, you can send me whatever you would like to send me in terms of a question or a comment or whatever you prefer. So lots of good stuff coming up on today's show. I'm looking through my notes as I'm talking to you. And I just want to share this with you because I found it kind of interesting and kind of funny. Throughout the break, find it interesting and kind of funny at the same time. Okay. So, and if you want to comment about this, please do. I'm out early for my morning walk. I walk at 4:30, 5 o'clock in the morning. Quite honestly, a lot of people do because it gets too hot where I am. And I see a man standing next to his beautiful golden retriever with a totally frustrated look on his face. As I stopped and talked to him, he explained to me that the dog would walk for hours and hours and hours without a problem. But, there's always a but. If he sees a person coming, like me, he will just lie down until I come over to him, pet him. Then after a couple of minutes of being petted and they walk away, the dog will get up. Ah, the well-trained owner. I could not believe it. I've seen a lot of things, but I was walking. The dog was walking perfectly. He sees me. He lies down. The word in German is plots. He plots down and just stayed there till I came over. Told him how adorable he was, gave him a pat on the head, a little hug and a lot of kiss. Then he got up and he simply walked away. I love dogs that have, and that's part of being a behaviorist. The part that I love so much is when our dogs are a little bit brighter than sometimes the people they live with. All right, let me do this. Let me take a quick break here. Then we'll get back to some questions that came in this week. Really interesting questions, by the way. I will take a look at those in a minute. But right now, you know, every week you hear me talk about a couple of different groups. One of the groups you hear me talk about is Delta Rescue. Now, Delta Rescue is interesting because it is a rescue, but more importantly, it's actually a place where animals go to live the rest of their lives. So how does that happen? Every year, literally thousands of dogs and cats and horses and other animals are either abandoned by crazy people or get lost and never found, especially around the 4th of July. And there are so many dangers out there for these dogs, cats, and other animals. The predators out there, no food out there, no water out there, fire dangers, car dangers. You get the idea, right? A lot of dangers out there. So what happens to these pets? Well, generally not good. However, this is where Delta Rescue and their sanctuary really come into play. What Delta Rescue does and what separates them is they go out and they find these dogs, these cats, these horses, these other animals that are totally been abandoned or lost or for whatever reason. They bring them back to their sanctuary. I said sanctuary. And there they will live out the rest of their lives with 24-hour veterinary care, the best quality food, the best quality care and love they can get. So here's what I'd like you to do. Go to their website, deltarescue.org. That's deltarescue.org. When you're there, take a look at some of their stories, look at some of the dogs, and donate what you can, $1, $10, $1,000, whatever it is. 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Remember, these animals stay there for life. You know what it costs to take care of over 1,500 animals on a daily basis? 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So please go to deltarescue.org today. Or if you prefer, you can text them directly, dogs, to 801-801. That's dogs to 801-801. I'm Warren Eckstein, and yes, you are listening to The Pet Show.
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We are back on the Pet Show. I'm Warren Eckstein. I'm such a good, I don't know why I'm in such a great mood today. It's 114 degrees outside, but I still am in a good mood, I guess, because I'll be spending most of the day inside with Molly and Willie, the cutest dogs in the world. Obviously, everyone thinks the same way. Anyway, I'm going to start right off today. I have all my tops. I'm going to start with an email I received from Missy in Alabama. And just if you don't believe me, what does that say? It says, "Hey, Warren. We just adopted a new puppy from the local rescue. Well, thank you and bless you for doing that. He's kind of a little bit of everything. We call him a blended breed. My question is that many people, including trainers, are telling me not to start training the dog till he's at least 3 or 4 months old. What do you say? I always trust your opinion. I hope only when it comes to animals. Here's the bottom line. I start training and behavior work when I can as early as 8 weeks old. And the reason for that is the same energy and the same intelligence it takes for a puppy to learn how to do something wrong, Pinky used to teach the puppy how to do something right. Now, here's the difference. With an 8 or a 9 week old puppy, you have to make it fun. In other words, the training should be a little bit incorporated into play periods with them. So when you're playing with the dog, tuck his butt under, say sit, and then go back to playing. But yes, the same energy and the same intelligence it takes to learn how to do something wrong should be focused on doing something right. So many times that the behavior problems and dogs wind up at shelters is because people did not take the time to educate them when they were younger. So all these habits developed and they come in and say, hey, how can we break this up? Then yes, we can break any habits, but you're ahead of the game. You're starting with a brand new rescue puppy, and believe me, that dog's going to know he's rescued and pay you back every day for the rest of his life. And therefore, if you start educating and training really young, what I would do is maybe 3-4 minutes at a time, make it fun, make it enjoyable, use some high value treats, whether it be a hug and a kiss or whether it be food. I don't care. It doesn't make any difference. I prefer a hug and a kiss if you want to use food. So the question is, it's not too early to start focusing on socializing and training. Now, as much time as I just spend on the importance of training when we can get them at a young age, the most important thing that anyone can do when they adopt a new puppy or an older dog, if they can, is training is critical. Yeah, education's important. You have to have a positive way to communicate with the dog. But even more important than that, by having the dog socialize, and that's the most important thing. Socialize, socialize, socialize, and then do some training at the same time. So Missy in Alabama, again, thank you for taking this dog in. I really appreciate any dog. Oh, what was that? I appreciate any dog that you've adopted, but now the bottom line is simply this. Have fun. Work at a pace that's comfortable for the dog. I'm not worried about your pace. That's comfortable for the dog. And make sure you spend a lot of time socializing. If you spend as much time teaching how to do something right and spend less time teaching the dog, correcting the dog for doing something wrong. You know, dogs are pretty instinctive. I have worked with so many thousands of dogs that knew that they were doing something wrong, but did it anyway because they knew they were going to get attention for it. And as you always hear me say, dogs will respond to negative attention or positive attention. It absolutely, to them, for the most part, it makes really no big difference. So a couple of things came up this week that I want to talk about as well. And we're going to get to them eventually. One of the things I'm going to talk about is whether or not you believe that dogs and cats make choices. A lot of people don't do that. We're also going to take a look at why your dog may go crazy after a bath. A lot of dogs go absolutely berserk after a bath. And a lot of people say, Warren, I know you compare ages of dogs, you know, 7 years to 1 year of a person, but what about cats? So I have some information. We'll compare some cat ages as well. But before I get to more phone calls and more information, I want to share this with you. I am the biggest believer in when you rescue or you save a dog, that they pay you back every day for the rest of their lives. However, I work with a lot of shelters. In fact, the majority of my career has been working with shelters all across the country. Shelters are not fun places for any animal, but certain individuals in particular find it harder to get adopted. So I'm going to give you some of the most overlooked animals at shelters. Number one, black dogs and black cats. Black dogs, it's called the black dog, black cat syndrome among shelter workers. Black dogs and black cats find it really difficult to find homes. That's why one of my dogs I adopted is mostly black. So
Who cares what color they are? You love the dog, black cat, black dog. Don't let that turn you off. Special needs animals. I've had so many listeners adopt dogs and cats with special needs, whether it be three legs, whether it be deaf, whether it be blind. And let me tell you, after they live with you for a little bit of time, you have no idea what their challenges are. They overcompensate and work within those. And the other animals that have a difficult time at shelters are older pets. I've adopted dogs at 13 or 14 years old. Not everyone's going to do that. But older pets, I'm telling you, even if you have a dog or you're thinking about adopting and you want to, by adopting an older dog or an older cat, think about the accomplishment you've just had. Here's an older dog or an older cat at a shelter. Chances are he might have had a good life somewhere else and the owners may have passed away or moved or whatever, whatever. So this older dog or older cat is sitting at the shelter. And people just assume, I'm not going to adopt the older dog or older cat. But here's my theory. We're all animal lovers. You're listening to The Pet Show. We've been listening together and talking together for years. I've adopted dogs that were 14 years old, 13 years old, that were deaf blind with three legs. And people say, how could you do that? Well, even if the dog only lived with me for a month before he... Well, I'm going to cry now. Even if the dog only lived with me for a month or 2 months, I want that older dog or older cat to know that when they does cross over that rainbow bridge, that someone, somewhere cared about him, loved him, and wanted him to cross over with a smile versus in a frown. So if you're thinking about adding a new pet to your household or adopting a pet for the first time, don't overlook the black dogs and black cats, special needs animals, older dogs. I'm telling you, they will be one of the best decisions you ever made. I always try to do that. In fact, I work with a group that's based in Maryland that does a lot of work with dogs with handicapped dogs. And it's amazing how many thousands of people have adopted dogs and some cats that had wheelchairs or whatever. And yet once they brought them into the home, they knew they were loved. That's what it's all about. We'll take a quick break. I'm Warren Eckstein. 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

0: Hey, Warren Eckstein here. You know, I receive hundreds of emails and texts weekly from animal lovers asking, Warren, who deserves my dollars? 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
4: Absolutely. I can tell that she's a good communicator. 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
8: ABC News, I'm Mike Dubosky. An update from Kentucky Governor Andy Beshear this afternoon, whose state has been hit by hard rain and flash flooding this weekend. The governor says some areas have recorded record rainfall, more than 7 or 8 inches. The death toll in those floods remains at 4. Firefighters in Utah are now battling several major wildfires. Officials say they're in a good place with the Iron Fire and can start redirecting some of the resources. Samantha Hall is with the USDA Forest Service talking about the town of Eureka.
9: The Iron Fire on the first initial attack was all by their volunteer fire department.
10: Wow.
9: And they are the reason that town is still there.
8: The Cottonwood Fire, meanwhile, has burned through over 90,000 acres and is 0% contained. Meanwhile, it's been 4 days since those devastating earthquakes in Venezuela, where the death toll now stands at 1,420. This is ABC News.
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15: News Talk 850 WFTL weather forecast for your Sunday. 45% chance of rain and thunderstorms with a high of 91 and a low of 77. As we kick off the work week on Monday, expect a lot of sunshine with a high of 94, very warm with a low of 77. As I check your weather, News Talk 850 WFTL.

And we are back on the Pet Show. So, I was asked this question 1,000 times once this week, and I said, you know what? Let me go on the air and talk about it. If you bathe your dog, like I do, you ever notice that after you bathe them, generally they go a little bit crazy, a little bit wacko after you bathe them? Those zoomies come in there? Well, the reason for that is they're trying to gain back their sense of identity. As we know, and this is something I wrote, as we know, dogs use scent to communicate all kinds of information to one another. From marking territory to letting other dogs know they're looking for a partner, dogs rely on familiar scents to let others know what they want. When you give your dog a bath, when you give your dog a bath and lather them up with some scented doggy shampoo, what you're really doing is getting rid of their unique scent, their unique smell, at least for a little while. And that might stress your dog out after a bath. They don't just smell right. They may have thought they lost their identity. Therefore, it's not surprising to me at all why dogs may run around like crazy, then roll in the grass in hopes of gaining back their familiar doggy odor. My two guys do that. Bathe them, they go right into the yard, roll around in the grass and the dirt. If your dog does all that, next time consider investing perhaps in an unscented dog shampoo to avoid those post-bath zoomies. See, you're not going to get that information on political shows. You only get the information right here on The Pet Show. So, this was an interesting call as well. And I get this an awful lot. And I wanted to share it with you guys. So many calls came in today. This one came in, by the way, from Nancy. Sent me an email. Here it goes. Warren, my dog has intermittent, I have to look up that word, intermittent aggression with certain dogs at our dog park. When walking him on a leash, he is aggressive towards other dogs that he doesn't know. Well, a couple of things. When does it happen? Who's involved? What happened right before your dog became aggressive? And what was the dog's body language? What really good behaviors look for is what we call trigger points. At what point is your dog starting to stiffen up or look like he has that assertive or reactive facial expression? First thing you need to do is increase the distance. Distance really helps resolve trigger problems. And here's the important part, and it sounds easier than it is, and believe me, I get it. When you have the intermittent, you know, it's a lot easier to resolve a problem with a dog that's always aggressive versus a dog that's intermittently aggressive, because with an all-aggressive dog, you can pretty much figure out. So it's important for you to find out what the triggers are. That's really important. What's getting him crazy? Is it the running around at the dog park? Is it the other dogs at the dog park? So what's the resolution? The resolution to intermittent aggression is counter conditioning. Once we figured out what's causing that aggressive behavior, what we want to do is before that aggressive behavior starts, we want to do something amazing, a treat, praise, something so the dog associates the sight of that other dog, whether it be at the dog park or whether it be walking. Something positive is going to happen rather than something negative. Now, lots of times the assertive behavior might be due to past experiences, stray dogs, whatever. It makes no difference. I don't care if you're living with Cujo. If you have a dog that has intermittent aggressive behavior, a couple of things. Number one, good, solid, basic training is important, because if the dog's trained, it gives you more control. If the dog's not trained and he's showing aggressive behavior and you're yelling, no, no, stop it, don't do that, wait till daddy comes home, all you're doing is creating more aggressive behavior on the dog's part and getting him more excited. So basic obedience, try to figure out what the trigger is. Is another dog staring at him? Is another dog barking at him? What the trigger point is? Is the closeness? And there's other things you can do as well. If you find a dog that perhaps he's not best friends with, and you can work with their owner, you can do what's called parallel walking, walking alongside each other at a distance where the dogs aren't reacting to each other, and over a period of time get closer. So the bottom line is this. Intermittent aggression is very often a reason that dogs wind up at shelters. However, it can be resolved
100% in every case, no, but at least it can be controlled if not resolved. So, Nancy, don't give up. When you're dealing with intermittent aggressive behavior, though, sometimes you might want to work with a professional. Check with your vet, find a trainer behaviorist in the area, and if they want to do anything like prong collars or electric, anything that doesn't sound right to you is probably not right for your dog. So intermittent aggression, a common problem. Great question, by the way. But yes, it definitely can be, if not resolved, at least controlled, if the owner would just take the time to figure out exactly what is going on. So let me do this. Someone asked me the other day, do dogs and cats make choices? Do our dogs and cats make choices? You know, just by watching your dog or cat do certain things, banging the water dish when empty so that you'll fill it up, nuzzling you first thing in the morning to get you up and ready for the walk, you can tell your dog or cat is making choices. They learn by experience. They learn by experience that you may roll over and go back to sleep unless he is very persistent. He's found out by trial and error that even though you don't want him on the couch enough attempts, you'll give up. Once your pet has figured our likes and our dislikes, he probably can learn how to manipulate them for his own purposes. They are so, so smart. So for those people that believe that dogs are just and cats are just instinctive beings and they don't respond to this or that, yes, dogs do. They actually do make choices. And sometimes their choices may not be agreeable to us. But let me tell you, as someone who trained many, many military police dogs and even advanced beyond that, what I found out a long time ago is that when the dog looks at you and the dog is making a choice, evaluate that choice. The dog may, in fact, be right. All right, let me do this. Let me take a quick break here, and then we'll get back to some more questions. So many questions coming in, so many comments. Well, you guys are making me work this week. So I want to tell you about Hugs and Kisses. That's my animal fund. I can go on and on about it and on and on and on about it. I need your help. I'm begging for your help. I have tears in my eyes for your help. Why? I'm telling you, every single day, we are inundated with the people that do the bulk of rescue work in this country, the small mom and pops that need help. Where do they go for help? Well, they come to the Hugs and Kisses Animal Fund. And when we can, we help them out. As soon as the money comes in, the money goes out. But here's where my Hugs and Kisses Animal Fund is so critical and so important. We search out the most deserving small rescue and humane groups across the country. They're the majority of people who do the rescue. We only pick out groups that are nonprofit, all volunteer. They're so busy trying to rescue and save animals. There'll be feral cat colonies, stray dogs, stray cats, injured animals, injured, whatever. There's never enough time for fundraising because they're too busy saving the animals. That's where you and I come together. That's right. We make the difference. And when you go to the website, you'll see the thank you letters of how the difference has been made by us working together. We raise the money. I have the microphone right here. I talk to thousands of people every week. So we have the ability, hopefully, to raise dollars. Once we raise that money, I immediately send it out to those organizations that have applied to Hugs and Kisses Animal Fund. 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So please, I'm begging you. 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

0: I love John Denver. We are back on the Pet Show. I'm Warren Eckstein. Again, if you want to send me an email during the week with the questions, you can do that, and I'll try to answer them on the show. 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You can you'll see Ask Warren. You can shoot me a question there or call and leave me a message at 877-725-8255, 24-7, 877-725-8255, like John did. Let's hear from my friend John. This is a call I received this week. Hey, John.
1: I have a Labrador Retriever, golden yellow Labrador Retriever, and the dog's extremely intelligent. But when I tell it to do some, you would call them tricks. I think it's communication. Like, for example, I tell the dog back up. The dog backs up. If I tell the dog to do multiple things, the dog seems to get frustrated. I think it's frustration. But the dog goes ahead and growls. And I don't think it's aggressive. I really don't believe it's aggressive. And I would like your input on it.
0: It's a great question, John, from the great state of Delaware. Frustration growling, what does it actually mean? The growl is saying, I want something, I can't get it, and my stress level is rising. It's not aggression. It's not dominance. It's emotional overload. Hear that word? Emotional overload. Dogs growl from frustration when they're blocked from something they really want. They're overstimulated. They're confused about what to do. Extremely common in reactive dogs. Give the dog a clear alternative behavior. Don't punish the growl. I've talked about growls before. And a lot of growls, most growls are not aggressive growls. It's the dog saying something's up and I need some space or I need some time. In your case, maybe what you're asking, maybe what you're asking the dog to do, he's a little confused about. Go back and do some more training. But you're absolutely right. Most of the time, a growl is frustration rather than aggressive behavior. And yet so many dogs wind up at Choppers because they growled at somebody. In fact, a growl is kind of a good thing in a way. It's kind of like two guys about ready to get into a fight, and one guy says, no, no, no, and backs away a little bit. He's letting you know that he's uncomfortable, but he's not ready to react. So I get the frustration, John. I really get the frustration with the growling. However, I do want you to understand that the growling is saying, I want something, I can't get it, so it's more confusing. Here's what I would recommend that you do. Give the dog clear alternatives to behavior. Important. Go back to your basic training. You said the dog is so smart. Let me tell you something about smart dogs. The more intelligent a dog is, very often, the more questions the dog has, like a bright child. Why is the sky blue? So when you have a dog that's not challenging you, but that is growling in a way, and I'm going to talk about this even more later, is growling that way. At this point, I think some good basic training and understanding what the growl is all about. Why is he growling at that point? And you hit the nail on the head. And this is something I studied for a long time in Europe. There is something we call in the world of animal behavior, frustration growling. It's not necessarily assertive or aggressive growling. It's frustration growling, and it's not always dominant. Sometimes it just means, as you said, the dog is really smart. It just means that they're overstimulated or they're just emotionally on overload. I mean, people go crazy, too. When everything around them is going wrong or they're confused and they're overloaded, they might yell, they might scream, so the growl is equivalent to that. I hope that helps you out there. Great call, by the way, and give that dog a big hug and a big kiss. Plenty of time. We got a lot of good stuff coming up. Coming up on today's show, we're going to talk a little bit more about whether or not a timeout is the right thing to do for your dog. And if you have one of those cats that meow, meow, meow, meow, meow, especially during your favorite show, like Dutton Ranch, then... what is that all about? And how can you keep your cat quiet? And should you keep your cat quiet? We'll talk about that as well. And whether or not our pets can be moody. Again, if you want to call me 24-7, leave a message for me. I'll try to answer it either here or maybe in person. 877 425-8255. We're recording, so you can call 24/7. Or if you prefer, send me an email. 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Got another great email coming up we'll talk about in a little while. Again, that number, 877-725-8255. Let me take a quick break here, and then we'll go right back to your questions and comments. I'm Warren Eckstein. This is The Pet Show.
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14: Studies show bringing tech into the bedroom can impact your quality and quantity of sleep. Andrew Holmes is a sleep technologist who treats sleep disorders.
15: I think one of the driving points we can make here is the bedroom should be a protected space. I mentioned this in the article as well. It should be our sleep sanctuary. And the only thing we should be doing in our bedroom is sleeping and intimacy. Mm-hmm. So if you create an association where you're there to do anything but sleep, you know, you're going to maybe potentially induce some problems with sleep onset latency, which is how long does it take you to fall asleep. If you're bringing your laptop to the bedroom and, you know, you're doing work in bed or you're watching television in bed, you're creating other associations other than what the bedroom is really designed to do. And therefore, it could create some complications, not only just falling asleep, but staying asleep.
14: And the blue light from screen time and stressful emails in bed don't help either. We'll have more tips tomorrow.
13: That was your Tech It Out Minute, brought to you by Norton.

I do love them. We are back on the Pet Show. So an interesting question came up this week. You know, we're talking about dogs in general and animals in general. And someone said to me, well, dogs will never go to heaven because dogs are never mentioned in the Bible, Warren. Well, let me tell you. I am not the most spiritual person in the world. It's been many, many years since I've read the Bible. But I do believe strongly in God, and I do believe strongly in the Ten Commandments. So I did my research when that was questioned about why and how come dogs were not mentioned in the Bible. But they were. So the question is, how many times are dogs actually mentioned in the Bible? Dogs are mentioned a total of 14 times.

Muslim cab driver in New York, and nothing against what they believe. They can believe what they want. But he refused to take a blind person in his cab because the blind person had his guide dog with him. And this was a big to-do. I mean, there was a his community. Well, no, it's his choice. He can't do this. He can't do that. You know, there are rules and regulations in America that say that people with disabilities and challenges, believe me, I know, I have disability plates on my car. People with disabilities and challenges can have their certified dog with them when they're going in a cab, on a bus, in a subway, an airplane, whatever. So I don't understand this, and it makes no sense to me, but this is America, and I'm not getting political here. This is America. Dogs have been part of our culture since I can remember, and even before that. When I was a kid growing up, dogs. We love dogs. Lassie, Rin Tin Tin, Benji, Boomer. So if you come into this country, don't try to adapt. You have to accept certain things, just like I have to accept certain things now that I didn't accept years ago. So I honestly believe that if someone has a dog and they want to get into a cab and the dog is well-behaved or they have some type of challenge, no one has the right to tell them that they can't do it, because they can and it is legal. That really PO'd me. I read that story years ago and it really made me crazy. It made me absolutely nuts. We're going to take a break. We got plenty of time. A lot of good stuff coming up. I got calls from San Francisco, emails from all over the country. The phone number, 877-725-8255. Leave a message. I'm Warren Eckstein, and yes, you are listening to The Pet Show.

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2: From ABC News, I'm Mike Dubusky. In Kentucky, the rain is starting to let up after a weekend of powerful flash flooding. Governor Andy Beshear posting an update this afternoon.
3: We know we've lost at least 4 people. Thankfully, that number has not grown since yesterday, but there are a lot of rescues going on right now.
2: He says there's been more than 60 water rescues and evacuations, with power outages affecting about 4,600 customers. Meanwhile, fire crews in Utah are making some progress on the multitude of wildfires there, with authorities now saying the Iron Fire is in a place where they can start redirecting resources to other blazes. The biggest fire, known as the Cottonwood Fire, remains 0% contained, and it's already churned through more than 90,000 acres. Much of that is driven by hot, dry conditions. And according to ABC meteorologist Samara Theodore, it's not just the West that's going to be feeling the heat.
4: Boston, by Thursday, it's feeling like 101. D.C., 109 is what it'll feel like on Thursday. New York City, right here where we are, 106. So the feel-like temperatures, that's when you factor in the humidity, it is really going to be something to be concerned about. Even farther west, Minneapolis on Monday feeling like 108 degrees.
2: The death toll in Venezuela after the earthquakes that hit last week is now well over 1,400 people, with thousands more hurt. ABC's Marcus Moore is at the foreign desk.
5: U.S. search and rescue teams are now on the ground, their work expanding overnight. The rescue effort is now in its fourth day, and U.S. teams sharing video of them rescuing a mother and her young

0: son, pulling them from the rubble of one of those collapsed buildings, and people who watched this rescue cheering in relief.
1: Several U.S. military aircraft have been deployed to assist in relief efforts. And more tensions in the Middle East, with Bahrain and Kuwait now condemning the latest strikes from Iran. Those strikes retaliation for earlier U.S. attacks. 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
1: Republicans scoring a victory in Louisiana this week, with Republican Congresswoman Julia Letlow winning the party's Senate nomination, defeating a former Trump administration official. ABC's Dave Packer reports.
3: Congresswoman Julia Letlow has won Louisiana's Republican Senate nomination, putting her in position to succeed Senator Bill Cassidy. Letlow defeated former Congressman and State Treasurer John Fleming in Saturday's runoff after both advanced past Cassidy, who broke with President Trump by voting to convict him during his first impeachment trial. Letlow campaigned as a strong Trump ally, promising to support his agenda. Her victory continues Trump's push to replace Republicans who've opposed him with candidates who back his policies. Dave Packer, ABC News.
1: Letlow is now the favorite in November's general election in a state Trump won by a wide margin. Meanwhile, New York City Mayor Zoran Mamdani is weighing in on this week's primary wins for Democratic Socialists in the city. He spoke with ABC's This Week.
4: What these candidates offer is a vision that extends beyond the midterms. It extends beyond 2028. It speaks to what makes so many of us proud to be Democrats. It speaks to a vision that goes back to a New Deal understanding of what working people deserve. And I'll tell you that for too long, that kind of politics, you can only find it in history books, and we need to bring it back to the present day.
1: Also underway in New York City right now, the annual Pride Parade. Organizers say more than 1 million people have turned out to watch the festivities. Mamdani and Governor Kathy Hochul both in attendance. I'm Mike Dubusky, ABC News.
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7: News Talk 850 WFTL weather forecast for your Sunday. 45% chance of rain and thunderstorms with a high of 91 and a low of 77. As we kick off the work week on Monday, expect a lot of sunshine with a high of 94, very warm with a low of 77. So check your weather. 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
9: 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I'm happy to report that the podcast channel and YouTube channels are up to 643,000 downloads out there because of all of you and the audience. We greatly appreciate that, and we appreciate all the support and interest in this broadcast. In studio with me today, Dylan Towie and Luke Towie. Luke's back for a second time. Welcome back, yep, Luke.
13: Thanks, Kerry.
9: They came up from Nebraska last night. Welcome, Dylan.
14: Yeah, thank you.
13: Thank you.
9: And they are the brothers that own Franchise Resource. It's a fascinating company. I think what they do is very helpful, unusual, if you will, especially to people that are trying to make that move out of the corporate world. You see this opportunity for franchises. Oh, my goodness. This is a package deal. I'll buy in. You know, my wife and I, or my family, or maybe, you know, the person moving by themselves think this is a real opportunity. I'm going to really do well at this. Maybe I'll get two or three of these things. And then, you know, 5, 6, 7, 10 years down the road, sell them and right off into the sunset in that 45-foot RV. Well, there might be some challenges with that. So, Luke, let's talk a little bit about just how you guys started. You're like a family-owned company. Obviously, you and your brother here. Yep. You've got other family members in the company. You've been doing this now for, what, 14 years?
13: About 14 years, yep. Late 2012, we started.
9: And you started out basically doing the accounting and the bookkeeping.
13: Yep. I was working for a franchisor prior to that, they were going through a private equity sale, and so left there to go work at a family office doing some investment, early stage investment in healthcare technology. And at the same time, some of those franchisees reached out and were like, hey, my financials aren't straight. I don't, you know, they could sell, but they didn't understand their financials. And when things were turning a little bit down, you know, the bank account would go down, and they were like, what am I supposed to do? And so we started helping a couple of those just on the side out of our home. And that just kind of grew to us kind of getting a niche in emerging franchises and partnering with those brands and kind of standardizing all the accounting and bookkeeping for their brand.
9: But there's a lot more that you do, okay, besides that. Now, I mean, you know, the accounting bookkeeping is obviously a very important part of that because, you know, you have to learn how... What do you mean I have to file a sales tax report?
13: Yep.
9: Okay. Yep. And I got to issue K-1s and I have to do all these other things. If you come out of the corporate world... where a lot of these people come out of the corporate world, they've got a nice 401k, they've got money set aside. They say, okay, I can put $100,000 into this and buy into this thing and actually be able to have a business of my own. It's always been our dream. I'm sick of the corporate world and all the corporate nonsense. And then they find out there are all these other things that they don't know they're going to get to do.
13: Yep.
9: Or
13: yep.
9: have to
13: yep.
9: do.
13: Yep.
9: And it's like, oh my God, what did I get into here?
13: Absolutely. Yep. That's the truth. I mean, they just don't know exactly what they're getting into. In the corporate world, they probably always had somebody that kind of did those things for them. And now they're in charge of the P&L. They're in charge of everything, right? And the franchisor provided the playbook, but they still got to run the business and file their taxes and pay sales tax and do all those kind of things. And they've never had to do that before. So
9: yeah, it's like a whole new world. This yep. is like, oh, well, yeah, I kind of knew I was going to have to do this, but then how do I do it?
13: Yep.
9: Yeah, and it becomes a little bit different than what they thought it was going to be.
13: Yep, absolutely.
9: Yeah, so that's where you guys come in. You know, you're a family-owned company, as I said. Your brother's here. You've got other family members in the company. And basically, you're here to help guide them, give them advice, and help them make their business be successful.
13: Yeah, we want to kind of be that second set of eyes for their financials and how they're performing, and help provide some guidance and let them focus on, you know, hiring good people and managing employees and going out and generating more revenue, right? And not have to worry about kind of the back end.
9: Yeah, we kind of call that working on the business, not in the business.
13: Yep, exactly.
9: You know, when you're having to do all of what you guys do in addition to try to run the business, you don't have a lot of time to run the business like you'd like to run it, right?
13: Yep, exactly. Nobody wants to be up at 10 o'clock or on the weekends trying to catch up on financials. That's the time that you want to have some, most people do this too because they want to have some kind of balance with their family life outside of corporate America, right? So you don't want to be running 24/7. And if we can take this piece off of their plate, you know, and make it easier for them, that's great.
9: And of course, then they do find out they're running 24/7 because they didn't, and they are working Saturdays and Sundays because they're trying to catch up, keep up. You've got to report back to corporate, back mm-hmm. to your franchisor, if you will.
13: Yep.
9: All right, because they want to know how you're doing, and you've still got all these. Tax. I think one time I actually looked this up. I think they're a franchisee pays something like 21 different taxes that they actually have to pay. When you look at all the taxes they have to pay, I mean, it sounds ridiculous, but it's actually very true.
13: Yeah.
9: And a lot of times you don't know that stuff going in.
13: Right. Exactly. Yeah. If you've never done it before, you don't know, right? You don't know what you have to pay, and you're trying to balance what you can bring home at the end of the day and balance that. So, yeah, we want to be that guide for them. And if we don't provide it in-house, we want to provide the partner that can help them out, right, provide some guidance.
9: And you guys partner with them to do that in addition to the work that you do. If they need help in some other area, you're able to help them do all of that.
13: Absolutely.
9: What you think the dream's going to be, and I speak as somebody, we talked about this over breakfast this morning, you know, I speak as somebody that had a franchise. And it was a very difficult process, and it was a very difficult operation to run. And I had no idea.
13: Yep.
9: I didn't come out of the corporate world. I came out of my business in California, which we sold when we moved here to Kansas, and got into this franchise, and Mr. Goodson's franchise. And I had no idea. I mean, I know what we were told and how we were told it was going to run. And then I found out what it was like to really be the guy. And it was a little different than what we thought it was going to be. Yeah. I think for a lot of people, that turns out to be kind of a wake up call.
13: Yep.
9: And the problem is that once you've committed, you're committed.
13: Yep.
9: And you are. And you want it to be successful. And
13: some people need it to be successful. Yeah.
9: Life savings into one of these things, or a big chunk of your life. I mean, some of these franchises, I was fortunate. I think we got into ours for either 50 or 100,000. I can't remember what it was. I remember what I gave it back to them for when I walked away from it. That was an interesting point you just made. You know, you dump $250,000 into something like this, or even more than that, for some of these franchises that are more money than that. And you better make it successful, or you're going to have a less than pleasant retirement.
13: Yep, exactly.
9: And I think a lot of people think that this is their path to, you know, total retirement and all the rest of it, and that's really why they're looking to make that move.
13: Yeah, they do. They want the freedom and the lifestyle, and then they kind of want to do it on their own and kind of forge their own path, right?
9: Except whenever they come back and find out they didn't have quite as much freedom as they thought they were going to have, because there's a hell of a lot more work involved than they thought there was going to be. Coming up on the break, when we come back from the break, I'm going to switch topics now and talk to Dylan. You know, if you're one of these people that's actually considering doing this, you probably want to talk to somebody that knows what you're walking into. That's what these people do. They're really good at what they do. They're a family-owned company. The website is FranchiseResourceLLC.com. Reach out to them if you want to just have a conversation. We're going to talk about this week. Come back in the break. We're going to talk with Dylan about this consulting piece. What is it I need to know before I make this move? I know what the dream is, but what do I need to know before I make the move, and the move doesn't turn from a dream into a nightmare? If you just want to talk to somebody and try to understand that, maybe you're considering this, you're thinking about doing it, go to their website, FranchiseResourceLLC.com. send them a quick note. They'll be happy to catch up with you. We'll be right back after the break. 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Don't go anywhere. We've got more.

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0: If you want to reach out to me, maybe you want to send me an email, maybe you've got a question. If I can help you with anything regarding health insurance, health care, or any other issues, please feel free to reach out. 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Send me an email. I get a lot of them, but you know what? I answer each and every one of them. You send me an email, I will respond to you. I'm happy to help in any way that I can. In studio again with me, Dylan Talley and Luke Talley. And we're talking about their company, Franchise Resource. We're also talking about people that do this
6: You know, they come out of the corporate world, and this is really kind of interesting because this actually came to my attention. Luke and all of us were on a Teams meeting talking about the gig care product that they're offering to the franchises through 1099 for healthcare benefits. And they had sent an email, and one of the ladies who actually worked for a franchisor immediately reached out within 30 minutes of the time that Luke had sent the email out and said, oh my goodness, this is one of the best things that's ever happened, because one of the biggest hurdles people have is trying to go from their corporate job with their group health insurance policy over to finding private insurance in the marketplace, which can be very difficult. So Dylan, you have a piece in your information on your website talks about consulting. Talk a little bit about how you guys help people. Somebody's interested. They think they want to do this. They want to get their toe in the water. They want to understand it. They like the idea. Of a particular franchise. You mentioned a couple, the Gym Concepts. There was a turf company, which I thought was pretty amazing. We'll talk about that a little later. And then dog sitting services. So just talk about a little bit about what happens when somebody reaches out to you guys and go, okay, we think we have the money. My wife and I, I'm assuming it's usually a husband and wife.
7: Yep.
6: We have the money and we have the desire, but is this a smart move for us? Dylan?
7: Yeah, no, you're spot on. So, you know, I had the luxury on the franchise resource accounting side to do all the onboarding and development. So I had the opportunity to speak to these new franchisees, right, that were extremely excited about their new business, a new franchise. And we got to keep that relationship going for months and years. And sometimes we would see that emotion totally switch from super excited to things maybe weren't going the way they were supposed to, or they were sold. And so working with Luke and thinking about that, we thought these guys are potentially being sold something that is not the right fit for them. And so that's where the consulting piece came in, where we said, you know what, we can spend a little bit more time with them, ask them some appropriate questions to find out what is the best fit for these people, right? What franchise opportunity is the best? And with over 4,000 franchise opportunities out there, it is extremely important to narrow that down and work with these folks to find really what they're looking for. Do they want to have 10, 20 employees? Do they want to have a brick and mortar location or operate from their home? How much do they want to invest? Do they want to run this for 3, 4, 5 years and sell it? Or is it a, you know, are they going to pass it down to their children when they're done? So all sorts of questions that we ask these folks during the consulting process to make sure, hey, this is the right brand. It kind of fits your buy box, is what we call it.
8: Buy box.
7: The buy box.
8: Okay,
7: right?
8: I like that.
7: And the other thing is, right, is the best franchise opportunity for one candidate is the absolute worst franchise opportunity for another. So I get questions all the time. Hey, I want to see your top five brands. Well, the top five brands for one individual would not be the same top five opportunities and brands for another based on what their buy box is, right? And so a number of those things we go over through that consulting process, discovery process, to make sure that we're, you know, lining up, playing matchmaker, if you will, between that candidate and the right brand.
8: So that's fascinating. So talk a little about the buy box. What's in the buy box?
7: Yeah, a number of things. Do they want to be in a physical retail space? Do they want to run the business from home?
8: Okay.
7: Do they want to be the face of the business and, you know, basically buy themselves, say, a job, a 9-to-5?
8: A paycheck.
7: Exactly. Or are they looking at it as an investment opportunity where they're going to put a general manager in place and just manage that manager, maybe spend, you know, 15, 20, 25 hours a week on it instead of 40, 50, 60? do they want to be in the home service space? Do they want to be in health and wellness? Do they want to be in the pet industry? You know, where do they have passion? Because it needs to align with their passion, needs to align with their investment level, needs to align with their skill set. We ask them, do you like sales? Do you like marketing? Are you a networker? All of those things we ask during the discovery process to make sure that we're pairing up and showing them the right opportunity.
8: Okay, so I work in corporate. I'm an accountant, okay? And I work in the accounting department of a big company. And I've been doing here, I'm 20 years into this company. I'm ready for retirement. but I'm not ready to retire. I'm 55 years old. And I think I want, I went out and I found those top five brands. Mm-hmm. Okay. And I went up on ChatGP or on the websites and I looked them all up and by golly, I think I know what I want to do. And then you said, do you like to do sales? Do you like to do cold calls? Do you like to do networking? Do you like to go to events and tell people who you are and what you do at the Chamber of Commerce and the four or five or six? You know, and I speak to this from somebody who's done this. I mean, my health insurance agency Benefits by Design that we sold to Northwestern Mutual, I did all that. I started this radio show doing that. But you either like that or you hate it. Mm-hmm. And even if you think you like it, you may not like it as much as you thought you were going to when you're out doing the door knocking. Okay, so it's really interesting. We're coming up on the break, but give me a couple minutes on that before we go to break. Because that, to me, that's a real impediment if you're not okay with doing that.
7: Yeah, well, you hit the nail on the head there because 9 times out of 10, when we begin working with a candidate looking to get into franchising and business ownership, the brand, 2-3 brands that we narrow it down to or the one that they finally invest in, 9 times out of 10, it's not anything that they ever thought they would be a part of, right?
8: Why is that doesn't surprise me?
7: Yeah. So it's generally something that they didn't even know was a franchise opportunity, or they came into our initial call and said, you know what, I would never do this or do that or be in that line of business. But it rarely fails where that is not in their final couple brands that they're looking at.
8: That's fascinating. Yeah. It doesn't surprise me. Okay, because I think back on my own personal situation. If I'd known 6 months after I was into this thing what I was getting into, I never would have done it. Okay, it wasn't the hard work. It was the other pieces of it that made it so difficult. So that's fascinating information. We come back from the break. We're going to unpack some more of this because I think this is the biggest challenge in my mind that you face if you're someone who thinks they want to make that move. You want help. You want to talk to somebody about this. Maybe you're listening to this right now and you go, I really need to talk to my husband about this. Or I really need to talk to my wife. And so we're going down this way. Maybe we should be doing something different. Go to the website, FranchiseResourceLLC.com. 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Dylan will talk to you. Luke will talk to you. They're happy. They're agnostic. Okay, when it comes to what brand or what franchise you pick, but they're going to tell you the reality of what you think you're walking into. You just heard him say 9 times out of 10, it's not what they thought it was. That's probably you if you're listening to this. We'll be right back after the break. You're listening to America's Healthcare Advocate, broadcasting here on the HIA Radio Network, coast to coast across the USA. Stay right there. We got a lot more after this.

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2: 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Mark shared a couple with me here.
3: 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So if they want to share data with a third party, they can enable a better shopping experience all through AI. And it's a way in which the consumers can have a little bit more control over who they share their data with.
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10: News Talk 850 WFTL weather forecast for your Sunday. 45% chance of rain and thunderstorms with a high of 91 and a low of 77. As we kick off the work week on Monday, expect a lot of sunshine with a high of 94, very warm with a low of 77. As a check of your weather, News Talk 850 WFTL.
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12: Your hands. 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Been with us quite a while. Happy to have them up in the Cornhusker State. Just happens to be, by the way, where Luke and Dylan are from. So we're happy to have them on board. In studio with me, Dylan Towie and Luke Towie. We're talking about their company, Franchise Resource, and their website, FranchiseResourceLLC.com. We were going down that path, unpacking that box, Dylan. Let's kind of keep going through that a little bit. So there's the buy box that you talked about. And the other thing I thought was interesting in that last segment was the top five. Yep. But then you came back and said 9 times out of 10, what they think they're going to do probably doesn't fit what they're really cut out to do. Okay, so let's go a little further into that. And the other thing I want to point out here, because you guys said this over breakfast, Luke, is that you're agnostic. In terms of, if you want to do this franchise, we don't care whether it's this one, or this one. What you really care about is, does it fit? Are they going to be successful? Yes?
13: Absolutely, yeah. So that's why we're asking lots of questions. We're kind of the tour guide and trying to figure out what they're looking for by asking them tons of questions about, you know, do you want a business that runs 7 days a week, right? Like, you know, for example, at a franchisee that owned a bunch of Dunkin' Donuts, and they found out when they were gonna have twins that, hey, how am I gonna take care of the twins, be at their activities when this business is basically nights and weekends, right? Like, I can't run this without that. And so went out to look for a business, and you know, and they had all these different things that were looking for, and they found out that, you know, early childcare development was, because there's no nights and weekends, right? Like,
12: interesting.
13: You know what I mean? So you're basically school hours, right?
12: And you're off on Saturdays and Sundays.
13: On Saturdays and Sundays.
12: Plus you get the holidays.
13: You get the holidays off when they're not that. So that became the perfect opportunity. But they didn't, you know, they didn't know that when they started. So it's just going through the checklist of different things. And then depending on category, depending on what fits, you know, we might have a top five or a top 10 in each category, whether it's B2B, B2C. They really want to be in childhood enrichment. They really want to be in pet care space, you know? So then we can narrow it down once we find out how all those answers pair up. So like I said, yeah, they don't know that might fit when they first come in. They might be zoned in on one opportunity, but when they give all the answers to all the questions, and you're like, well, that opportunity that you wanted doesn't fit any of those things that you thought said that you wanted, right?
12: That Dunkin' Donuts is going to be a little more difficult than you thought it was going to be.
13: Yeah.
12: It's so fascinating.
13: Yeah. Absolutely. For some people, maybe it is the right opportunity, right? But, you know, what stage in life are you at, right? So you have kids, you don't have kids, you're before that, or maybe your kids are all gone, and maybe you don't care if you have to nights and weekends, right? So it's just pairing up what their vision is. And like Dylan said, I mean, that's really, sometimes it's the money thing of the expectations, but a lot of times it's the lifestyle and what kind of time and effort and energy they're going to have to put into the business, what their perception of it is versus what the reality is. And so we want to unpack that.
12: There's a big gap between perception and reality. So Dylan, you said this on the break, and I want to get, I kind of titled this, You Don't Know What You Don't Know. So you think you're getting the franchise business, you're driving down Main Street and wherever you live might be, and then you see 15 franchises that you know, the Pizza Hut, the Firehouse Subs, the
14: Chick-fil-A,
12: the Chick-fil-A's. Oh, and you go, that's franchising. Well, actually not. Okay. Right. We're on break. You named a few. We talked about this at breakfast. Gym Concepts, Turf Company. I had no idea. Mm-hmm. There's a turf company. So immediately I think of, you got to have a lot of heavy equipment. You got to have a big warehouse. Talk a little. That's not the case at all. There's a company where you don't do any of that. Talk about that for just an example.
14: Yeah, there's a number of those in the service space where, you know, once again, a lot of these franchise opportunities do not require the candidate or the potential franchisee to have any industry knowledge experience in that space. And in all reality, they generally like those new franchise owners to come in without experience so they can train them on their model
12: the right way.
14: The right way.
12: Yeah.
14: And so everything is, you know, teachable, trainable. An example, you know, the trash can cleaning franchise opportunities, the window washing corporate or commercial, and residential landscaping. But you do think about a lot of those. You think the heavy equipment, a number of these opportunities actually are subcontractor models where, you know, as a franchise owner, you don't have 4, 5, 6, 7, 10 employees. You're actually subbing out the installs or the manual labor. And so you're not having to employ all those folks, whether you have jobs or not, right? So there's just a few of those things and racking up hundreds of thousands of dollars of equipment.
12: So buying big trucks, forklifts, those machines they lay sod with. I mean, I got an idea what all this stuff must cost versus being able to sub it out. And you're really, what you're doing is you're kind of the middleman between the
14: sales and marketing.
12: Yeah, that's it. Okay. And then does that go back to, am I good at sales?
14: Right.
12: Can I be good at sales? Am I good at networking? Can I go meet with home builders that are going to have a need for this and see if I can get their business, or go out and do individual homes that are remodeling, whatever the case may be? But you have to learn all that.
14: Yep.
12: So you touched on one. This is funny because I told you guys this on the break. So trash can cleaning. Who would ever hire somebody to clean trash cans? Well, I live out in a suburb in the country, and there's a company called Clean Cans. And I have these giant plastic trash cans that the big trucks come by. I'm sure everybody in the suburb knows what they are. Yeah. And they pick the thing up and they dump it. Well, in the summer, sitting in your garage full of trash, they stink.
14: Yep.
12: And when you don't wash them or you don't clean them, it gets worse. Long comes this company one day, and they drop a flyer at my front door called Clean Can. I'm like, oh my God, they're going to clean my cans. I signed up the day they called. Yeah. The day they gave it to me, I'm like, all over this, okay? But I didn't even know they existed.
14: Right.
12: That inquires, I don't know how many of these they had. They had a truck. They had one guy in a truck that was specially equipped. It picked up the can, it washed the can, it put the can back. Deodorized the can, put the can back. Well, that's a pretty simple business.
14: Yep.
12: But who even knew that existed? You know what I mean? So, I mean, now they're trying to figure out what they want to do, and you're introducing them to concepts they didn't even know were out there. Yep. Like the Dunkin' Donuts people didn't exactly do donuts. Okay?
14: Yeah.
12: They got into the childcare business, okay?
14: Yep.
12: So talk a little bit about, you know, they don't know what they don't know type of thing.
13: Yeah. I mean, I compare it to, you know, if you want to go make investments in something, you're probably not going to go out and chat GPT it. Or if you want to go get your taxes done, you're not going to go out and try to figure it out on your own. So we think they're making this huge investment into their future, right? And so why not hire someone like us to help consult and help guide them through the process, since we've done it before, right? Before they make a huge, huge investment into something and they don't know all the facts, they don't know what they don't know, they don't know the questions to ask, right? And so at the end of the day, it's their decision, right? But we're just guiding them through the process, and so they make a good decision on their future, right? Like, we've seen too many things in the bookkeeping side where it didn't go right.
12: You've got 500 franchises you're currently working with. You've probably seen about everything that's out there to see.
13: Yep. And so we don't like seeing that, and we don't think that it has to be that way, right? I mean, there's always, in small business, there's always that chance that it doesn't go well, but we feel like we can really reduce their risk when they're making these investments. So
14: yeah, and to piggyback on that, we work with these folks, but that whether somebody goes online, Googles ChatGPT, and gets into a franchise opportunity, or they would hire us to help them go through that process, that discovery process, there is no cost to them for our service.
12: Okay, I didn't know that. So that's a big deal. You're not charging them for the service, even though they're coming to you brand new and they don't even know what they want to get into.
14: That's correct. That's correct. So we would, we get a kind of a finder's fee, if you will, from a franchise brand, right?
12: Yeah.
14: That they would become owner or a franchisee in.
12: And you're agnostic on the brand.
13: Correct. Yep, we can go anywhere. And they're not going to get a better deal if they go directly to the brand.
12: Oh, no, they're not. Franchise fee is going to be the same. I'll speak from experience.
13: Franchise fee is going to be the same, right?
12: Yeah.
13: Just probably maybe be a little less educated on, you know, what they're getting into. And
14: well, it's our job to show them the good, the bad, and the ugly of every opportunity.
12: That's it.
14: And then they can, you know, we can work with them to make a decision. That's the other thing about all the brands we would show a candidate is, you know, not only are we making sure that the business model and the franchise opportunity is healthy, but we're also, all these brands are vetted, making sure that their leadership team, their founders are the right people and good people. Because you can't have a good brand if you're lacking one of those things.
12: And that's critical. When we come back from the break, we're going to talk about one other aspect of this. It's kind of funny because it came up actually in that Teams meeting that Luke and I had with their folks on healthcare. I'm leaving corporate now, and I'm going to go into the franchise world, but oh Lord, I forgot about the healthcare piece. How am I going to get health insurance benefits? How am I going to get any benefits? Okay. We're going to talk about that piece when we come back in the break. If you want information, fascinating stuff, right? I mean, they really know what they're talking about. The website, franchiseresourcellc.com. 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We'll be right back after the break. 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We got one more. Don't go anywhere.

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0: 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You just heard, you know, Luke do this, Dylan do this. They're going to make sure you're making a decision that really fits your budget and fits your needs as well, so that you don't do something that you regret a year later. 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You know, it was funny. We're on this Teams meeting, Luke, you, I, and the folks over at RPS, BBDI, who are doing the enrollment work, and Sam Nigro and your other team members, and you give this story about this. Talk about the lady. This is 30 minutes after you put the email out about Gig Care, which is the benefits program that you're offering through your company. It's a Tego product for 1099 employees. Just talk about how that came about, because I thought that was fascinating.
7: Yeah, I mean, I knew it was a real opportunity, like, in the franchise space, but yeah, we sent out an email to our clients, and she happened to be a franchisee that used our services for the bookkeeping and accounting, but she's also, you know, on the franchisor side and does some franchise consulting as well and has clients that are getting into this area. And she immediately responded and said, you know, that's one of the huge objections, you know, that people have when they're trying to make the jump from corporate America is, you know, all the security blanket, you know, that they have working at corporate America. And then now it's like, okay, I got to go out on my own. But then I also got to think about healthcare benefits, right? So what does that cost? And that's not something that the franchisors talk about in their pro formas and their FDDI.
0: They don't want any part of this,
7: right? Like, it's not like, hey, you might have to spend extra money on healthcare. They're just assuming that you know that and you're going to take care of that on your own. But for people, that's a real challenge and a real, you know, potential hurdle to get over to make that jump into owning their own business.
0: So I will tell you, as a 30-year recovering broker, if you will, okay, that the franchisors go out of their way to make sure they don't say anything about health insurance. I'll tell you why. Because the government has, in a lot, especially like in California and a lot of the blue states, we call them the People's Republics, they have tried through legislation to force franchisors and franchisees into buying health insurance off of their platforms, making the franchisor responsible for the health insurance piece, and they run from it. I'll give you a classic example. Our CEO owned Mathnasiums, Rich Haldeman. Mm-hmm. And one of the reasons that he and I started our company, Detego, which offers the Gig Care product, was because the people that own Mathnasium out of California ran away so fast when you mentioned healthcare. They didn't want any part of that. Okay. Right. They were terrified of it.
7: Yep.
0: So that's really interesting comment. Okay. So Dylan, they don't know that they're going to leave now. They think, okay, well, I've got Cobra for 12 months, 14 months, 16 months, whatever it is. Well, here's a little news flash. Now you're paying your part of that premium, which is, I don't know, maybe $600-$800 a month. You're also paying the employer's part, which is another $800-$1200 if the employer was doing more than 50%. Oh, and on top of that, you get another 2%. So now your health insurance bill went from $600-$800 a month down to $1,800, $2,200, $3,000 a month. And I'm talking about reality here. The people that have gone through this and come to us on the Gig Care side. So talk a little bit about that piece of the hurdle. They don't, because the franchisors, as Luke just said, they don't talk about this.
7: Right.
0: They don't want any part of this.
8: Well, yeah, and that's an expense, right, that just wasn't budgeted for. And that's, you know, a lot of people out of sight, out of mind, right? Their company that they worked for, corporate, was covering such a large portion. A lot of people don't know the behind the scenes of healthcare and health insurance. And so, you know, that's a big obligation financially to take on yourself as a small business owner, right? You know, you got a number of things you're juggling, trying to get a business off the ground. And then now you're also tasked with, you know, coming up with that extra, you know, $1,500, $2,000, $2,500 to provide health coverage for your family.
0: Yeah, I mean, $25,000, $30,000 a year that you didn't anticipate.
7: Yep.
0: You're like,
9: I got COBRA, man, for 12 months. We'll deal with this down the road. Or I got COBRA for 14 months. We'll deal with this down the road. Duh.
7: Yeah, yeah.
9: Go take a look at what's out on the individual health insurance market. Go look at the ACA plans that are out there with, you know, $13,000, $16,000, $17,000 out-of-pockets. Mm-hmm. Cost shifting over, you know, where you're paying for MRIs, CAT scans, out-of-pocket, the whole nine yards are up against the deductible. And you got a narrow network where the health insurance carrier is only

0: franchisor represent, came, you know, comes to you. So this is obviously turning out to be something that's pretty popular with your folks.
1: Yeah, I mean, we, you know, Sam was on last segment. He was my broker, and
0: he was really good.
1: Omaha, and he's really, really good. And we were part of an ACA plan previously, and obviously that changed where the cost and the networks and everything were not going to be beneficial. And he mentioned, oh, well, I got this new thing called GigCare. And I was like, well, let's check it out. And we ended up signing up for it personally. And I was like, you know, this is great, like, for us, but, like, we have a ton of clients out here on the bookkeeping and accounting side and on the consulting side and just in the franchise industry in general that could really, really benefit from this. Like, it's a huge opportunity. So I think over time we kept talking to Sam about it, and he's like, I think you're right. I think this is a huge opportunity.
0: Yeah, it really opened the door for us to take a, we, you know, this is one of those things where, again, we didn't realize that there was this kind of a big opportunity out there. And this Luke and Dylan and Sam kind of opened the door for us on this. We're very happy to be able to have it. Again, both of you, thank you for coming in here today. Drove all the way up here from Omaha to do the show today, and I really appreciate both of you being here. I think you offer valuable insight. I really urge you, you know, when I do these kind of shows, there's a reason for this, okay? You know, no, this isn't necessarily about healthcare, but it is about your health in terms of your financial health. If you get into one of these things and you dump your life savings in it or a huge chunk of it and it doesn't work out, that's not a very good situation, or you find yourself in a desperate situation where you're trying to figure out, how do I get out of it now? You want to learn all that before you do this? The website's franchiseresourcellc.com. franchiseresourcellc.com. They really know what they're talking about. They can really help you, and it's not going to cost you a thing to pick up the phone, give them a call, or fill out a form and have them speak to you. And now I leave you with this thought from Dr. Albert Einstein: the one who follows the crowd will usually get no further than the crowd. The one who walks alone will likely find himself in places no one has ever been. Remember, friends, it's a funny thing about life. If you refuse to accept anything but the very best, you most often get it. Thank you for listening to America's Healthcare Advocate Show, broadcasting coast to coast across the USA. Goodbye, America.

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3: 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I never gave up on my dreams. 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
7: News Talk 850 WFTL weather forecast for your Sunday. 45% chance of rain and thunderstorms with a high of 91 and a low of 77. As we kick off the work week on Monday, expect a lot of sunshine with a high of 94, very warm with a low of 77. So check your weather. 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
8: Absolutely, Herb. 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
9: Excellent. Let's get to know our first guest, Matt Liebman, CEO of Amplius Wealth Advisors. Matt, what is Amplius Wealth Advisors? What are you guys doing?
10: I heard we're managing wealth for about 300 families and corporate executives.
9: Wow. Where are you from? How many brothers and sisters, and where are you in the pecking order?
10: I'm from suburban Philadelphia, and I have one older sister.
9: All righty. And 8 to 14, what were you doing as a kid 8 to 14 years old?
10: Playing a lot of sports in the area with a bunch of friends, mostly football, basketball, and then eventually tennis.
9: Mm-hmm. And you mentioned you're also involved with student government and that you had some other influences here. Joe, you want to give me a hand getting to know Matt, please?
8: Yeah, Matt, you mentioned in the green room that you were a little bit of a delayed leader with the kids in the neighborhood. So why is it important to get to know people first? And what does it have to do with how you run your company?
10: I think listening is at the root of all personal connections. And, I like to listen and observe, see what makes people tick, and then that helps me be a more natural leader.
9: Oh, does that have anything to do with your successful wealth management practice?
10: Absolutely. Too many people in my business are big talkers. We need to be better listeners, and that's a lesson I learned in my business early on.
9: Mm-hmm. Yeah, I guess the key is if you're helping me manage my wealth, you better find out about me. Tiffany, give me a hand, please.
11: Yeah, Matt, you mentioned that Randall Cunningham had a huge influence on you when you were a kid, but you didn't know him personally. So what was so special about him, and what do you carry from what you learned about him into your business nowadays?
10: So before Randall Cunningham, I was used to watching football where a quarterback would take a three-step drop, throw the ball, move on to the next play, hand it off, move on to the next play. Randall revolutionized all of that. He could throw the ball 70 yards downfield flat-footed, and he could also run 70 yards past all the defensive backs. He was just an amazing specimen. And I guess what I learned from that is you can't just put people in a box. You got to get to know people, listen, observe, and then make connections.
9: So you're all about figuring out who people are, and you like innovation as well. What's that have to do with your wealth management practice, looking for clever ways to do things?
10: Yeah, our motto at the firm is complacency is the enemy. The world's changing fast, and that was before AI. Now it's going to change even faster. So you have to be flexible, you have to be adaptive, and you have to innovate.
9: Mm-hmm. Michelle?
12: Yeah. You mentioned in the green room that you also played basketball. You were the center on the team. How did playing center in basketball teach you? How did that particular position help you lead today in your role at your company?
10: When you're a center on a basketball team, particularly the way basketball was played, three decades ago or so, you had to see the whole court and observe the whole court and get to know everybody's strengths and weaknesses and what was going on before taking action. And that's what we try to do every day, whether it's observing employees, clients, got to observe first, act second.
9: Mm-hmm. Allison?
2: What do you bring from work, from your mom to work every day? And what do you bring from your dad to work every day?
10: So my dad was always a big believer in go 51% of the way with people. That is, meet them halfway plus a little bit. And I take that to all relationships at work, frankly, and personally. My mom, on the other hand, is a world-class listener. She really taught me by example how to listen. She never forgets anything and observes everything about people. And that's been a huge lesson to me as well.
9: Mm-hmm. What was the major turning point in your life, regardless of age?
10: Probably say early high school, after some of those middle school wallflower years, that 51% advice from my dad really started to take hold. And I really tried to engage more and become more of a leader.
9: Tell us more. What are you talking about?
10: So I think it's probably not uncommon for a lot of middle schoolers. It's a tough age, but I was a little quiet and just observed and didn't quite know where I fit in. And something clicked in early in high school where it's like, I don't need to just sit back and observe. I can sit back and observe and then take the next step of acting and leading.
9: Mm-hmm. So it was a matter of coming of confidence?
10: I'd say, yeah, confidence and maybe a whole bunch of observations finally clicking together, like almost like a puzzle came together of how people worked and how you can interact with people.
9: Sounds to me like it's self-esteem.
10: For sure. Self-esteem in high school compared to middle school was pretty far apart.
9: How small is your team?
10: We have 12 people currently at Amplius, soon to be 14.
9: Let me ask you a question. Your role is it says here you're the CEO. Do you try to make people feel better or worse about themselves? Do you scream at your people when they're not doing their job? You know, how do you go about managing your team when it comes to self-esteem?
10: I have never once that I can remember raised my voice with any of the people here. I am always trying to build them up and empower them. Frankly, I think that's a better experience for our clients, and it's better for me.
9: What do you mean it's a better experience for your clients? 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
9: Uh-huh. So you're trying to create a couple. Do you have a lot of turnover, though, with your staff?
10: None. At this point, we hire, we don't fire. That probably won't last forever. But at this point, we only add. We were about 6 people 2 years ago, and now we're 12.
9: So what's the secret?
10: Frankly, find good people. We're slow to hire. We have a thorough interview process. We like to have people, more we hire on personality than skills. We want people that will engage well with the rest of the team so we can present a united front to our clients.
9: So do you have any long-term friendships from your childhood?
10: Yeah. I consider my new friends the ones I met 20 years ago. I have a lot of long-term friendships.
9: So you're all about relationships. What's that have to do with building this thing called Amplius Wealth Advisors?
10: A lot of our client families have been with us for generations and decades, dating back to predecessor firms. We really entrench ourselves with families and get to know them. And that's kind of how I do things both personally and professionally.
9: How did your growing up the youngest of two prepare you for your role dealing with multi-generational clients?
10: Yeah, so I was not only the youngest of two, but I was the youngest of several cousins. So I was used to being the youngest. So I had to wait my turn. But I also had to recognize that sometimes the youngest has something to say, and trying to pull that out of the younger people has helped me a lot dealing with the kids of clients and so on, bringing them on.
9: Jill?
8: You're obviously big on relationships. The whole thing about give 50% plus one is what your dad told you to do. Don't you ever get burnt out from giving more than you receive, though?
10: Absolutely. And that's why part of the 51% rule is you don't need to give 90% to people. You know, go 51, go halfway plus a little. Sometimes when I find myself going 70, 80, that's when I have to pull it back in.
9: Mm-hmm. So you mentioned earlier when we were speaking in the green room that you're married for 20 years. What's the similarity between building your staff, your team, and being a parent? Similarities.
10: Biggest similarity is listening, reading the room, observing. Two teenage kids, there's plenty to listen to. And I try to observe what's going on with them so I can best guide them and help them.
9: Mm-hmm. And how has your wife helped your business career?
10: She's the best. She is a very calming influence. I am much more type A, and she is much more laid back, and it works quite well. She regulates me when I'm getting a little too hyped up.
9: You allow yourself to be regulated by others? You trust people?
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0: We're back. You're listening to Executive Leaders Radio. This is your host, Herb Cohen, and let's get to know Tim Daly, who's CEO of Vincodo. Tim, what is Vincodo? What are you guys doing?
1: We are a performance-based digital marketing agency located in the Philadelphia suburbs. We primarily focus on media buying in the areas of paid search, paid social, doing content development, and helping, you know, strategize and lead our clients towards how to transform into this new world of artificial intelligence and how that impacts their media buying efforts.
0: Where are you from? How many brothers and sisters? Where are you in the pecking order?
1: So I originally grew up in upstate New York in a town called Johnstown, which is a leather mill stocking town. Got out through college, and I now currently live in the Bucks County, Pennsylvania
0: and you're the youngest of four kids.
1: Yes.
0: All right. 8 to 14. What kind of stuff were you doing as a kid, 8 to 14?
1: So heavily involved in sports up until, you know, when I got to 14, I got my working papers, but played soccer, played football, played baseball, played basketball, pretty much every sport, and then centered in later on when I was in about sixth, seventh grade on wrestling.
0: Tiffany, want to give me a hand, please?
2: Yeah, Tim, you just said that your company that you run is a performance-based company agency. So how young were you when you started being measured by others?
1: It would be in the fifth grade level. So I was having a lot of disciplinary issues in school, and the teacher decided to give me an IQ test and uncovered that I had 152 IQ and that I wasn't really being challenged. And that was kind of the first measurement of me. And it elevated me, putting me 3 years ahead in math classes, 2 years ahead in science classes, just to get me challenged, where in the classroom I was acting out because I was bored.
0: So you like change. You like making a difference. Michelle?
3: You mentioned that you were involved in many sports, but eventually gravitated towards wrestling, where you were coached by Olympic trainer Joe DiMaio. I want to ask you, what was it about wrestling that drew you in, and what lessons did you learn that you still carry with you today?
1: Well, what originally pulled me in is that when I was in sixth grade, I had an anxiety disorder called alopecia areata, and I lost the hair on the back of my head where it was like a reverse yarmulke, and I was the smallest kid in class, and I started getting bullying. And my dad took me aside, slapped me across the face, and said, "No son of mine is going to be bullied, and the best thing you can do is to punch a bully in the nose." So he got me heavily involved in wrestling, and through that, I elevated up, got recognized by the Olympic training coach, Joe DiMaio, and by the time I was 17, I was ranked seventh in the country in Greco-Roman wrestling at the senior level with 25, 30-year-old men.
0: Allison?
4: How does being the youngest of four children shape who you are today?
1: Well, I grew up in an Irish family, and, you know, so a lot of loud voices, and being the youngest was tough to be heard, and, you know, with older siblings, focus was on them very much in my early life, but there was a lot of distance in age between us, so in high school, I kind of grew up independently with not having siblings around, so, you know, it was a different kind of childhood than some, in that, you know, I had an opportunity to have siblings around, but also half of my childhood without them around, and me being effectively the only child at home.
0: Jill?
5: Speaking of family, what do you bring from dad's work every day, and what do you bring from mom to work every day?
1: Yeah, so my dad, you know, didn't have a college education, and he worked 15 years, 7 days a week without taking a day off, 80-hour weeks, and what he told me was, is to get ahead, you got to work harder than the next guy next to you. And if you work hard and you deliver good results, you'll be recognized. You moved up the ladder. You know, through my mom, you know, my mom is legally deaf. She lost her hearing when she was about 3 months old due to scarlet fever. So what I learned from her was, you know, the understanding of people with, you know, disabilities and, you know, challenges in their life, and to never really just, you know, try to prejudge an individual, and to best understand what makes them tick and try to work within the bounds of what makes them tick, because everyone has a different path and has a different life that leads them to you, and you never know what those what those things are.
0: Growing up with a mom who was deaf, How'd that affect you? How's that affecting you nowadays? How'd that affect you as a child?
1: As a child, it was very hard because, you know, there was a level of embarrassment to bring your friends home because my mom talked as if she was deaf. So she lip read, so we didn't do sign language. And you had to, you know, talk to her face to face. Now, there were some advantages of that when you're a teenager and you get mad at your parents and your mom turned your back on her and you could say a lot of things and get away with it because she couldn't hear you. But at the same time,
0: are you concerned about making your parents proud?
1: Yeah, I mean, that was the everything that was about life. I mean, you know, my dad basically told us all he did not want us to have to do what he did to achieve where he got, and he wanted more for us and the best.
0: Are your parents aware of your success?
1: Well, yeah, they're very aware of my success. My father unfortunately passed away about 2 months ago from dementia. Mm-hmm. But, you know, when I graduated with my master's degree at Texas A&M, my dad bought me a gift that sits on my wall to the side here, which is a lithograph of Vince Lombardi and his famous speech about what it takes to be number one and that there's no acceptance to be number two.
0: So how does that feel that your father gave you that?
1: And when I was wrestling, I had a penchant to always come in second. And my Olympic coach nicknamed me number two. And my dad jumped onto that as negative reinforcement to push me. And when I blew out my knee and had ACL, MCL, PCL, and my MCL snapped in a match, my wrestling career was over. My D1 recruiting was over. My dad stopped calling me number two because he knew it would pain me. So he bought me that gift to tell me I was number one in his heart. Mm-hmm. So
0: why is that so meaningful to you?
1: Because my dad never missed one of my wrestling matches. As hard as he worked, and he was there for everything. I've taken that not just in my work, but also in my family, that despite being a CEO, working 80 hours a week, I've never missed one of my kids' important events.
0: Sounds to me like you keep a lot of measurement, a lot of heat on yourself to perform.
1: Yes. My wife tells me sometimes I got to balance, you know, work life and professional life. And I had one supervisor earlier in my career that like kind of told me, Tim, you're always at 110%. Would you still be better than the next guy if you did 95%? And I was like, yeah. What about if you went down to 90? Would you still be better than others? And I was like, yes. And he's like, take that as advice. Balance mm-hmm. your life. And it was one of the most important, you know, pieces of feedback I got. And he was the person, his name is Tom Allison, helped me found Vincodo.
0: How did he help you found Vincodo?
1: So when I got started, you know, I looked at myself as I had a lot of strengths and weaknesses within myself, and I was very aware of what they were. And I needed to have a person there to be my boss, to tell me when I was doing things wrong. So Tom became my mentor. He was like a second father to me, and he was there to guide me on how to make good decisions, not to let my emotions, you know, take control of me, and to put the right people around me to bring out the best in me.
0: The right people. So how young were you when you developed the sensitivity to being able to read others?
1: I would say probably 21, 22 years old. You know, to being in marketing, taking psychology courses, it was easy to start reading people and understanding them, but at the same time trying not to prejudge and give people the opportunity to prove themselves.
0: So are you in the marketing business or the people business?
1: I think it's a combination of both, because where I focus on is just training and coaching the team, giving them the tools to be successful and trying to be the best boss I can be. And probably the proudest thing that I've done in my work, and we've been in business for over 16 years, and we just had a person recently leave, but I went 38 months without one person leaving our company.
0: What's the website address for the organization, Vincodo?
1: Vincodo.com, and that's spelled V-I-N-C-O-D-O.com.
0: We've been speaking with Tim Daly, CEO of Pencoto, here on Executive Leaders Radio. Stick around. We'll be back in a moment right after this quick break.
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9: ABC News, I'm Mike Dabusky. It's been a weekend of severe weather in Kentucky, where at least four people were killed amid heavy rainfall and flash flooding. Kentucky Governor Andy Beshear says travel there remains dangerous.
10: Bridges have been wiped out, entire roads have been wiped away, and there is still standing and moving water. And sadly, at least one of our deaths was because someone attempted to drive through it.
9: And while most of the wet weather has dissipated, the next big problem is going to be a major heat wave stretching from the Midwest to the Northeast.
11: We're in for some brutally, brutally hot weather.
9: New York Governor Kathy Hochul there. That state is under an extreme heat watch starting this Wednesday. Heat alerts have been issued for more than 100 million Americans in total. That will all be happening as millions of Americans hit the road for the July 4th holiday next Saturday. AAA says more than 72 million Americans will travel more than 50 miles from home. This is ABC News.
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16: News Talk 850 WFTL weather forecast for your Sunday. 45% chance of rain and thunderstorms with a high of 91 and a low of 77. As we kick off the work week on Monday, expect a lot of sunshine with a high of 94, very warm with a low of 77. As I check your weather, News Talk 850 WFTL.

0: We're back. You're listening to Executive Leaders Radio. This is your host, Herb Cohen. Let's get to know Ryan Conti, Chief Revenue Officer of Propel Credit Union. Ryan, what is Propel Credit Union? What are you guys doing?
1: Yeah, Propel Credit Union is a financial institution. We provide banking services to small businesses, nonprofit organizations, and people in our community.
0: I hear it's about 9,000 clients you've got. Where are you from? How many brothers and sisters, and where are you in the pecking order?
1: Yeah, from Wilmington, Delaware. I have two brothers and a sister. I am the second oldest.
0: All right, you're second of four. And 8 to 14, what were you doing 8 to 14 years old?
1: Yeah, sure. Sports ran my life. Football, baseball, basketball. My siblings and I, that's we were always locked in and on the sports field somewhere.
0: Mm-hmm. And you mentioned you were involved with art, and there were about 30 or 40 kids in the neighborhood. And you mentioned that you were about 9 or 10 years old when you were helping your pop-pop, your grandfather, with concrete, laying down concrete. What'd you learn about laying down concrete that has anything to do with what you're doing nowadays at Propel Credit Union?
1: Yeah, sure. I think, one, finishing concrete is a much different skill set that I didn't have at that time. But the manual labor, the demolition, the lifting heavy things up, even at an early age, I was put to work, in the summer heat.
0: Gotcha. You learned about hard work. Julie, want to give me a hand getting to know Ryan?
2: Yeah, you mentioned that sports was your entire life, but your favorite subject in school was art. Usually those two don't go together. So what was it about art that you enjoyed?
1: Yeah, I think everything else was boring to me. I mentioned that, my Little League coach, who was very inspirational to me in my early life, his wife was my art teacher. So she got to see a different side of me in the classroom. So I wanted to, it was a good opportunity for me to, just kind of change gears and not be so high strung and be more, laid back and,
0: Gotcha. Tiffany.
3: Yeah, Ryan, you mentioned that there was about 30 to 40 kids in the neighborhood, and you're the second oldest of your family. Where did you fit in with the neighborhood kids, and what was your role with them?
1: Yes, I grew up in a great neighborhood. My older brother kind of paved the way for me, had a bunch of friends, and we, were always playing sports and being always the younger one, trying to fit in and prove my worth. I really had to go extra hard because I wanted to show the older kids that I belong. And and then, naturally other younger kids, you're
0: sure. Playing hockey. What's it have to do with who you are nowadays, Ryan?
1: I think that you're always trying to put your best foot forward and prove that you belong. And that's how you earn respect in not just your work environment, but in life in general.
0: Good. Michelle?
4: You mentioned playing several different sports, you, your family, your siblings. What was it about being part of a team and being competitive that really resonated with you? And how does that relate to your role as Chief Revenue Officer at Propel Credit Union?
1: Yeah, sports is almost a direct reflection of life, right? There's, being a part of a team, putting in the work to get to where you want to be, to have, the success, and life and work is a team environment, and it's not an individual sport. I know, there's other sports that are individualized, but I was always involved with team sports, and you gotta, find a way to work with others to achieve a common goal.
0: Gotcha. Allison?
5: Yeah, piggybacking on that, you said that your Little League baseball coach was a big inspiration. What did he tell you or show you that you still think about today?
1: Yeah, I think I was sometimes too hyper competitive, and when I did not succeed, didn't get a hit or struck out or didn't, score a touchdown, whatever the case may be, it really negatively made its way out, you know, being able to conceal your emotions a little bit and not show everyone that you're ticked off that you had a terrible game. You know, just kind of working with me to, you know, you don't need to be perfect every time. You don't need to, it's okay to fail. But the important thing is getting back up.
0: Jill?
2: What do you bring from mom to work every day? And what do you bring from dad to work every day?
1: Yeah, so for my mom, I think, you know, most moms are exceptional listeners and always are putting on that unconditional love and that care and empathy. So I think that's, you know, not that I'm, I love everyone I work with, but I can show you that I care and I'm listening and, you know,
0: that. And what do you bring from dad to work every day?
1: For dad, from dad, definitely work ethic. My dad grew up in Chester, one of eight kids, did not have much, worked his way up to be an executive at a large company. So he certainly showed me how to, you know, take what you want to do, go for it, put the work in and get after it.
0: Gotcha. And you mentioned there was a major pivot in your life at the Glenn Mills School. How did Glenn Mills School affect your life, Ryan?
1: Yeah, so I graduated high school and I was attending a small Division III school to play football. Did not work out. Ended up transferring schools. Had a little too much fun outside of the classroom. And, you know, wasn't getting the grades. And my father said, you know what, I cannot pay for you to mess around. This is a lot of money. And kind of peeled me out of school. And it was kind of an eye-opening experience for me to really, all right, what next? What am I going to do now? And I had a friend that got me into Glenn Mills Schools, which is a juvenile correctional facility. You know, and I was working full time.
0: Yeah, what'd you learn in that juvenile facility? Is anything to do with your role at Propel Credit Union nowadays?
1: Yeah, you would think that there wouldn't be much of a connection into, you know, banking, but just the ability to interact with individuals from all different avenues of life, you know, any situation.
0: You mentioned that one of the reasons that you wanted to come to work at the Propel Credit Union is you ended up starting a foundation. Why? What's the purpose of this foundation?
1: Yeah, so back in 2019, my CEO and I were talking about an opportunity to start a foundation here at the credit union and what would be the vision, what would be the mission. Naturally, with my background in my early working career with at-risk youth, that came to the forefront. And he was on board with that. And so we started now the Propel Kids Foundation, formerly BHCU Kids Foundation, to provide resources and support to at-risk youth in Delaware County and Chester County, PA.
0: Mm-hmm. How does that make you feel when you get involved in that in that foundation?
1: I mean, it's certainly rewarding.
0: What do you find rewarding? What are you talking about?
1: One, to connect with young people that may not have the support system at home. And, you know, obviously you can't help everybody. People that want to help themselves, but all it takes is that one impression to be able to make a difference in someone's life.
0: So there's something going on inside of you where you really like giving back. You really care about people, don't you?
1: I sure do.
0: Uh-huh. And how young were you when that was showing up?
1: I would say at an early age, you know, just playing sports, right? You know, you'd have a teammate that was, you know, maybe not as talented athletically, right? But, you know, making them feel part of a team and finding a way to include them.
0: Gotcha. Get them excited. What's the website address for Propel Credit Union?
1: It's Propel, P-R-O, PELLCU.org.
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0: We're back. You're listening to Executive Leaders Radio. This is your host, Herb Cohen, and let's get to know Tim Irons, founder and CEO of TC Irons. Tim, what is TC Irons? What are you guys doing?
1: We're a property casualty insurance broker, sell directly to the consumer.
0: Alrighty. And you mentioned that your team's about 48, 47 people. Where are you from originally? How many brothers and sisters, and where are you in the pecking order?
1: Originally from Mount Holly, New Jersey. I have one sister, one brother. I'm the youngest child by 11 years.
0: Alrighty, the youngest of three by 11 years. What were you doing 8 to 14? What's that list look like?
1: Playing outside, playing golf, and riding dirt bikes.
0: Mm-hmm. And let's see here. Joe, you want to give me a hand with Tim, getting to know Tim?
2: Yeah, you mentioned that you liked dirt bikes because like the speeding and jumps that you're able to do. What was testing the limits with your dirt bikes have to do with how you run TC Irons now?
1: You know, you take chances. You take challenge. I mean, you know, coming off a hill or jumping off the, going up a cliff or going off a hill or is everything's a chance. You know, if there's a risk involved, risk reward. If you accomplish it, you stick the landing, you don't fall off your bike, that's your reward. You know, and same thing with work. You know, every day is, you know, you make an accomplishment every day. Every time you make a sale, everything, you get a happy customer, you know, God forbid somebody has a major claim and it goes well and everybody's, you know, they get back in business and things are good. That's, you know, it's a reward.
0: Gotcha. Michelle.
3: You mentioned being very active in golf, and in the green room, you told us you were also a caddy. What was the most important lesson you learned from being a caddy, and how does it relate to how you run your business today?
1: I wanted to be better than the golfers I was caddying for. Two, that you had to keep up with them. You know, you can't have your player, you know, 100 yards in front of you, you know, getting to their ball and waiting for you. So you had to hustle, and, you know, it's making money. So help pay for things. So,
3: well, speaking of making money, you started TC Irons when you were just 19 years old, and that was coming off having watched your father lose his own insurance business. Why was it important to you to start this company, and what are some of the lessons you learned by having had a front row seat to your father's experience?
1: Well, I mean, we came from a small town, basically. Everyone kind of knew everybody else, and when, you know, your namesake, you lose a second generation business, it, you know, it kind of hit home. There's a lot of other things that went into it, but I wanted to rebuild that name. I wanted to go back into business and make a success out of it, which we have.
3: I was just asking, do you think you've accomplished that goal?
1: Yeah, we keep on growing. So we've been in, you know, like I said, been in business for 43 years. So.
0: Tiffany.
4: Yeah, Tim, speaking of fathers, you mentioned that your best friend's dad was a non-family member who is a big influence on you. What did you learn from him, and what does that have to do with what you're doing nowadays and how you run your company?
1: I don't know how much it has to do with running my company, but it's just a house that I hung out at all the time, and his son, who was one of my best friends, was 4 years older than I was, so he was, you know, there's an age difference, so he wasn't always there. So I'd be hanging out with his dad watching TV, and he got me watching Wall Street Work Week and got me really intrigued about investments and stuff like that. So at a young age, so it was, you know, curiosity kills a cat. And so it was something I was interested in and still am to this day. So he was a very well-known attorney in town. He was also a Marine. So it was, you know, he was a tough guy. Him and my father were best friends also.
0: Mm-hmm. Allison.
5: Was your dad ever able to see your success?
1: My father died when I was 28. So yeah, things were going, you know, going along pretty well.
0: Do you think he appreciated what you were able to do for the family name?
1: I don't know. You know, I never, my father was a Silver Star, 2 Bronze Star, Military Academy, you know, guy. He's, you know, you didn't get a lot from my father. So,
0: And it seems to me that, you know, your nature is really take the ball and run with it. You know, you really have an independent spirit and a lot of guts and courage. Mr. Daly, did you have a question for Mr. Irons, please?
6: In the green room, Tim, you shared challenges in your personal background, which were somewhat similar to mine. Given those personal experiences, what have you done at your company to create the best working environment for your staff that has contributed to your company's success?
1: The main thing is I try to become a fan. I mean, the message I get out and I try to create is a family, you know, organization. We are very close here in my operation. You know, we try to build that. I heard earlier, like, you know, our employees are treated as, even though they have a boss, I am the boss, I am the top of the food chain. We do treat everybody as we are equal partners. We're always learning, we're always helping each other. Very team, family oriented. So.
0: Mm-hmm. Michelle?
3: You mentioned both with your best friend's father and your own father that they were both military men. How has that, how has having such military background and surrounding, how has that affected you and the type of leader you are today?
1: Well, you know, I don't know if it helped me become a leader, but it helped me realize that a lot of things. I sit on the national board called Patriot Fund and Advisory Board. We raise money for veterans. And so I realized later in life that a lot of things that I had issues with my own situation, my own family, that I learned that PTSD is a serious thing in this, you know, veterans. And so I learned that, and it made me look at things differently now than I did back then. So I don't know if that answered your question, but
0: sure.
1: Then being in the military really did, you know, I focus on what these guys go through, and I'm a staunch pro-military, pro-American person. Mm-hmm. Sorry for these veterans.
0: Tim, do you think you're ever going to retire?
1: No, I'm going to die at my desk.
0: Why?
1: Because I love to work, and you have to have a purpose. You got to get up every morning and have a purpose. And purpose is just not playing golf 7 days a week. It's not going offshore fishing 7 days a week. I have a purpose. You know, I have 47 families, you know, that depend on me. I enjoy working. I love the challenge. I like to keep my brain sharp.
0: Tiffany?
1: Love the challenge every day.
4: Yeah, Tim, you were saying that you didn't really get a lot emotionally from your dad. But how young were you when you first felt proud of yourself? And how's that shaped how you are today?
1: I think I finally became proud of myself when I realized how good my kids have turned out. So I got a 27, 26-year-old. They both work for me. They both went to college. My son was a collegiate baseball player. My daughter, I yanked her back from Tampa. She wasn't going to come back, but she did come back to help out the firm. So, and it turned out to be really, really good kids. And I think when I look at them every day, then I really am proud of what I have accomplished and how I am as a father. Because, you know, money doesn't judge you. Personal things don't make you who you are. It's, you know, what's inside you and what you've done for others. So.
0: It sounds to me like, you know, your life's been, you know, saving the family reputation, getting that business up and running and really growing it. And it sounds like you really enjoy the challenge of building a business, mentioning that you don't see yourself necessarily retiring. And I think it's fascinating that the real value, that the really thing that makes you proud is the fact you've raised some very healthy kids. And what do you do in your spare time to enjoy yourself?
1: Believe it or not, I hunt, fishing, golf, but mainly hunt. I offshore fish, and I do a lot of duck hunting in the winter.
0: Mm-hmm.
1: Summer, I do a lot of tournament fishing.
0: And any of these clients friends of yours?
1: All my clients, yeah. Mostly every client is a friend of mine.
0: Mm-hmm. So the business has really led to a lot of personal relationships.
1: Yeah, I have a tremendously good friends and very good clients, both in the same.
0: How about turnover? How's staff turnover doing in your business?
1: I was thinking about that earlier when you were asked that question. I have at least 20 people over 10 years.
0: Sounds to me like you're doing a good job recruiting and selecting and building that team.
1: I mean, we do have our turnover. Don't get me wrong.

0: We have spoken to Matt Liebman, CEO of Amplius Wealth Advisors, Tim Daly, CEO of Vincodo, Ryan Conti, Chief Revenue Officer of Propel Credit Union, and Tim Irons, founder and CEO of TC Irons.
1: Excellent. I'd like to thank my co-hosts, including Jill Guerin, Michelle Nowak, Tiffany Jones, and Allison Nelson for giving me a hand structuring the questions, hopefully providing our listening audience with an educational and entertaining show. 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Thank you for joining us today and have a nice day. Bye-bye.
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8: From ABC News, I'm Mike Dubusky. Israel now says it's carrying out renewed strikes in southern Lebanon, despite the two sides agreeing to a U.S.-brokered framework peace agreement just days ago. Israel also has its eye on Iran.
9: Overnight, Israel's Prime Minister Netanyahu said he's sending a delegation to Washington to weigh in on those nuclear talks with Iran. Israel is not a part of that U.S.-Iran deal, and it remains concerned that it gives Iran too many concessions.
8: ABC News senior White House correspondent Selena Wang, Iran and the U.S. traded more strikes in the last day, but a senior Trump administration official tells ABC the two sides are still talking about how to implement that memorandum of understanding. In Kentucky, recovery efforts are now underway after a weekend full of heavy rain and flash flooding. At least four people were killed in the severe weather, and many roads and bridges remain impassable right now. Governor Andy Beshear declaring a state of emergency.
10: I've activated the state's price gouging laws because right now people are going to be going to get cleaning supplies, things to muck out their homes once the water recedes, and we want to make sure that nobody takes advantage of them.
8: Right now, there's about 46,000 customers without power in Kentucky. The race is on to restore power, as this week, Kentucky, as well as several other states, are set to be hit with a major heat wave. New York Governor Kathy Hochul speaking today.
11: We are expecting some really, truly extreme heats over the next week. And if you see what's happening elsewhere, this could be potentially deadly.
8: Forecasters predicting more than 100 degrees in some areas starting midweek. The heat wave is expected to hit the Midwest first and stretch from Kansas all the way up through Massachusetts. The death toll in Venezuela rising again today, now sitting at 1,450.
12: The U.S. Southern Command has brought in military aircraft, a C-17 and Chinook helicopters to aid in the operation. And rescuers right now are in those critical hours to find as many survivors as they can.
8: ABC's Marcus Moore. You're listening to ABC News.
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3: News Talk 850 WFTL weather forecast for your Sunday. 45% chance of rain and thunderstorms with a high of 91 and a low of 77. As we kick off the work week on Monday, expect a lot of sunshine with a high of 94, very warm with a low of 77. As a check your weather, News Talk 850 WFTL.
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6: Welcome to this edition of the No Restraint Podcast. I'm your host, Joyce Kaufman, and I've got a lot of things on my mind. So I'm going to try to cover a few different topics. Thanks to John Fund and Dr. Robert Malone and Substack, I've got a wealth of information that I need to share with you. First and foremost, this whole nightmare over Scott Pelley and 60 Minutes, does he not realize that 60 Minutes has been tarnished for years? Almost every mainstream media figure had the same take on this week's CBS News staff revolt against the new management named to run 60 Minutes. A correspondent, Scott Pelley, was cheered for telling his new bosses in a meeting that was then leaked to the media that they had murdered the show and not stood up for real journalists. A day after Pelley's ambush, CBS fired him, thus allowing him to take up a new role as a free speech martyr. Former 60 Minutes executive producer Bill Owens quickly jumped into the controversy by telling the New York Press Club that CBS and 60 Minutes are institutions, not places where partisans and ideologues should be employed. I can tell you there's a rigor in how 60 Minutes approaches every story. That isn't what this crew is looking to do. Give me a break. 60 Minutes was a great show for its first few decades, but in recent years, it has consistently leaned into trendy liberal narratives and lefty presumptions. It has also aired some spectacularly wrong segments on key issues. Take three dominant news items from just the year 2020 alone. In May, 2 months after the COVID state of emergency, Pelley interviewed virus expert Peter Daszak over his complaint that a $3.7 million NIH grant to his EcoHealth Alliance had been canceled. To an audience of millions, Daszak claimed the Trump administration was engaged in political interference with his investigations into the origins of COVID. At the same time, he co-wrote an op-ed in the Lancet Medical Journal that any suggestion the virus could have been from a lab leak from the Wuhan Institute of Virology was a conspiracy theory. But documents that were public at the time of the 60 Minutes interview showed Daszak's EcoHealth group had given U.S. taxpayer money to the Institute for the purpose of developing therapeutics. Vaccines. So the scientist who led opposition to the claim that COVID leaked from a Wuhan lab had funded the Institute at the center of the controversy. But Pelley never questioned Daszak's assertions, deferring to his status as a scientist. Since then, Daszak has been discredited and banned from receiving any federal funding. Geoffrey Ingersoll, head of the National Journalism Center, says that the Pelley interview helped dictate the parameters of legitimate inquiry and delayed vigorous inspection of all the facts. It gave China and the institutions and individuals at the center of the damage enough time to cover their tracks. Nor was 60 Minutes finished with muddying the waters on COVID. It ran several stories backing the theory that public schools should be closed to prevent the spread of the virus at a time when there was abundant evidence they were safer than staying at home. Testing, for example, showed the fatality rate of people younger than 18 was less than for those who got the flu. Students have yet to fully recover from the learning loss they suffered from closures. Finally, when Leslie Stahl of 60 Minutes interviewed Donald Trump after his election in November 2016, she flatly told him that the contents of Hunter Biden's infamous laptop could not be verified. But the month before, The Daily Caller reported cybersecurity expert Robert Graham had authenticated a key email using Google's own email infrastructure. I'm not surprised at media circling the wagons and trying to turn the staff of 60 Minutes into poster children for embattled journalism, but please spare us the sanctimony and piousness with which they claim the show has been a paragon of broadcast accuracy and objectivity. What is undeniable is that the change is inevitably coming to CBS in an age of streaming media. Last year, Pew Research found that the average age of people following the network was the second oldest out of 30 top media outlets. As Nick Bilton, the new executive producer at 60 Minutes, tried to tell the show's mutineers this week, broadcast is an ice cube that is melting. How are we going to make this product continue to work amid massive disruption in how people want to consume content? That is the story the 60 Minutes staff don't want to hear and their media allies don't want to report this week. But you will hear it on this show and other talk radio programs. And on to Dr. Robert Malone. You know, the effort to dismantle the administrative state is often described as a single project. It is not. It rests on three distinct legal doctrines, each operating in a different way. Together, they are reshaping the relationship between federal agencies, Congress, the courts, and the presidency. In the span of a year, three major federal actions illustrated the shift. The EPA announced that it never possessed the authority to regulate greenhouse gas emissions from cars and trucks, despite exercising that power since 2009. The Supreme Court blocked a federal vaccine mandate that would have applied to much of the American workforce. A presidential order directed the Centers for Disease Control and Prevention to reduce the childhood vaccine schedule. Supporters of all three actions use similar language: restore accountability, rein in the administrative state, end government by unelected experts. The concern is legitimate. Over the last century, the federal government developed a vast administrative apparatus that the Constitution never explicitly describes and voters never directly approved. Agencies increasingly write rules, enforce those rules, and adjudicate disputes arising from them. In practice, many exercise powers that look legislative, executive, and judicial, all at the same time. For those influenced by the tradition of Hayek and Ludwig von Mises, the criticism is straightforward. Bureaucracies cannot possess the knowledge they claim to command, and they operate without the feedback mechanisms that discipline markets and businesses and elected officials. But the legal revolution now underway is more complicated than many of its supporters realize. The same doctrines being used to limit agency power can also strengthen presidential power. The same legal theories that constrain federal regulators can expand executive control over the bureaucracy. And one of the most important of these doctrines does not limit presidents at all. It empowers them. To understand what is happening, it is necessary to separate three very different ideas that are often treated as one. The major questions doctrine is the most frequently discussed of the three doctrines, and in many ways, the most consequential. Its core principle is simple. When a federal agency claims the authority to decide an issue of major economic or political significance, courts will not assume Congress intended to grant that power. The agency must point to clear statutory language showing that Congress actually authorized it. Broad mandates and vague language and decades-old statutes are not enough. If the power is significant, the authorization must be explicit. The Supreme Court's formulation is memorable because it reflects common sense. Congress does not hide elephants in mouse holes. Lawmakers do not bury the authority to reshape entire industries, rewrite national policy, or regulate major sectors of the economy inside a few ambiguous words. If Congress intended to grant that authority, it should have said so clearly. The doctrine did not emerge overnight. Its foundation can be traced to FDA versus Brown and Williamson in 2000, when the court held that the Food and Drug Administration could not suddenly claim authority to regulate cigarettes as drugs or medical devices. For decades, the FDA itself had denied possessing that power, while Congress repeatedly enacted tobacco legislation without granting it. The court concluded that an agency cannot discover sweeping authority in a statute that neither Congress nor the agency had previously understood to confer it. The doctrine became a central feature of administrative law in 2022 with West Virginia versus the EPA. There, the court struck down an Environmental Protection Agency plan that would have used an obscure provision of the Clean Air Act to reshape electricity generation across the United States. Its reach expanded further in 2024. When the court decided Loper Bright Enterprises versus Raimondo and overturned Chevron deference, the 40-year rule requiring judges to defer to an agency's interpretation of an ambiguous statute. After Loper Bright, ambiguity no longer works in the agency's favor. Agencies must persuade courts that Congress actually granted the authority they claim. The court has never provided a precise definition of what qualifies as a major question. There is no formula, no dollar threshold, and no checklist. That certainly is not an oversight. It is the doctrine's defining feature. The broader the claimed power and the greater its economic or political significance, the more likely a court is to demand clear authorization from Congress before allowing an agency to act. The campaigns against the administrative state draws on three separate legal ideas. They feel like allies because all three distrust unaccountable expert power. They're not the same, and they do not point the same way. The first is executive accountability, grounded in the unitary executive theory and reinforced by the FAACA, the FACA, the Federal Advisory Committee Act, the 1972 law governing federal advisory panels. The concern here is advisory bodies that have evolved into policymakers. The remedy is hierarchy. Committees advise. Agencies execute. Elected officials set policy. The president directs the executive branch and is accountable to voters for its actions. This is the framework behind the recent executive order on the childhood vaccine schedule and much of the current effort to reassert presidential control over federal agencies. The second is the major questions doctrine. Its target is an agency claiming authority to make decisions of enormous economic or political significance without a clear grant of power from Congress. The remedy is not greater presidential control. It is congressional responsibility. If a policy decision is important enough to affect the entire country, Congress must authorize it in plain language. In practice, the doctrine often operates as a deregulatory tool because it is easier to invalidate an agency action than to create a new one. More importantly, it limits presidents as much as bureaucrats. The authority it demands must come from Congress. Neither agencies nor presidents can supply it themselves. The third is structural accountability, built on the Appointments Clause and the Non-Delegation Doctrine. The Appointments Clause governs who may exercise federal power and how they must be appointed. The Non-Delegation Doctrine asks whether Congress transferred too much of its legislative authority in the first place. The concern is not merely what a government body is doing, but whether it possesses constitutional authority to do it at all. This is the favored tool of the libertarian legal movement. The litigators at Cato, Pacific Legal Foundation, the Goldwater Institute, and the Association of American Physicians and Surgeons. All three doctrines challenge the growth of the administrative state. All three seek greater accountability, but they are not interchangeable. One strengthens presidential control over the executive branch. One strengthens Congress at the expense of both agencies and presidents. One asks whether the constitutional structure was violated from the beginning. Three doctrines, three targets, three different answers to the same question, who gets to govern? The differences became clear when we examined the three federal actions that opened up this discussion. Each was driven by a different theory of accountability and emerged from a different understanding of where federal power should reside. In February of 2026, the EPA rescinded the Obama administration's 2009 endangerment finding, the determination that greenhouse gases threaten public health and welfare. That finding was personally championed by Obama and had served as the legal foundation for federal greenhouse gas regulations on cars and trucks for nearly two decades. Once the finding was withdrawn, the agency repealed the vehicle emission standards that were based on it. EPA Administrator Lee Zeldin described the action as the largest deregulatory measure in American history, claiming that it would deliver more than $1.3 trillion in economic benefits. Those figures come from the agency itself and should be understood as EPA's estimate rather than an established fact. The more important story is actually the legal theory. EPA did not simply argue that the regulations were misguided or ineffective. Under EPA Administrator Lee Zeldin's leadership, it argued that the agency never possessed the authority to impose them in the first place. The foundation for the argument was the major questions doctrine. This is the doctrine operating as a sword rather than a shield. Traditionally, the major questions doctrine is invoked by challengers seeking to stop an agency from exercising power that Congress never clearly granted. Here, the agency itself invoked the doctrine to dismantle a regulatory regime that had existed for years by declaring that the underlying authority never existed. That is a remarkable reversal. In 2007, the Supreme Court ruled in Massachusetts versus EPA that the agency possessed authority under the Clean Air Act to regulate greenhouse gas emissions from motor vehicles. The EPA lost that case because it argued the opposite of position. Nearly 20 years later, the same agency returned with the same statute and the same subject matter, but reached the opposite conclusion. The tension is not merely political, it is doctrinal. The major questions doctrine asks a straightforward question. Did Congress clearly grant this power? If the answer is no, the agency cannot act. What the doctrine was never designed to answer is the reverse question, whether an agency is required to dismantle an existing regulatory framework after concluding that the original grant of authority was unclear. What EPA has done is turn the major questions doctrine around and point it in the opposite direction. The doctrine was created to stop agencies from discovering powers Congress never clearly granted. EPA is using it to justify dismantling a regulatory system that already exists. That may prove to be legally correct, but it is not the doctrine acting as a brake on administrative power. It is an administrative agency invoking the doctrine as authority for a major policy choice of its own. The outcome is less regulation. The mechanism is still executive action. Whatever one thinks of the outcome, this is not the major questions doctrine functioning as a shield against administrative power. It is the doctrine being wielded as a sword. The OSHA vaccine mandate shows the major questions doctrine operating in its traditional form. In January of 2022, the Supreme Court blocked the Occupational Safety and Health Administration's rule requiring vaccination or testing for employees at large businesses, a mandate that would have applied to roughly 80 million workers. The court's reasoning was straightforward. The policy carried enormous economic and political consequences. Yet OSHA could point only to a broad and general statutory grant. Congress had never clearly authorized the agency to impose a public health mandate of that scale. This is the doctrine functioning as intended. An agency claimed authority to make a major national policy decision. The court asked where Congress had clearly granted that authority. The agency could not provide an answer. The mandate fell. The same week revealed the limits of the doctrine as well. The court allowed a different vaccine mandate to remain in effect. The Centers for Medicare and Medicaid Services requirement that workers at facilities receiving Medicare and Medicaid funds be vaccinated. The distinction was not the subject matter. Both cases involved vaccines. The distinction was the statute. CMS possessed long-standing authority to establish conditions for participation in federal health care programs. OSHA relied on a general workplace safety statute that was being stretched to cover something new. The doctrine treated the two cases differently because the statutes were different. That same pattern appeared in the CDC eviction moratorium case a year earlier. The agency relied on broad public health language to justify a sweeping intervention into the national housing market. The court concluded that Congress had never clearly authorized such a measure. The policy may or may not have been desirable. The agency may have believed it necessary. Neither was enough. The major questions doctrine does not ask whether a policy is wise. It asks who has the authority to make it. Where the statutory grant is specific, agency action can survive. Where the statutory grant is broad or vague or inferred, agency action is vulnerable. That is the doctrine operating as a shield. It does not transfer power to the president. It does not create new authority for agency. It simply blocks major exercises of power that Congress did not clearly authorize. And for that reason, a nationwide vaccine mandate imposed through agency action alone is now on exceptionally weak legal ground. The third action does not fit the pattern of the first two. In May 2026, President Trump signed an executive order titled Realigning United States Core Childhood Vaccine Recommendations with Best Practices from Peer-Developed Countries. The order directs CDC and ACIP to review a January HHS assessment and revise the childhood schedule to the extent permitted by law. That assessment recommended reducing the routine childhood schedule from 17 vaccines to 11. At the same time, the order sought to preserve the existing coverage framework so that vaccines remaining on the schedule would continue to be covered without cost sharing. Many observers immediately reached for the major questions doctrine. It is the wrong doctrine. The result, part of the confusion, is understandable. The major questions doctrine has become the best known legal weapon against the administrative state. So many commentators instinctively reach for it whenever a major federal policy is challenged. But that is not where the real fight is. The central legal battles over this order involve FACA, the Administration Procedure Act, the Appointments Clause, and the non-delegation doctrine. The dispute is not whether CDC or ACIP possess authority to make vaccine recommendations. It is whether those institutions are structured and operating in a manner consistent with federal law and the Constitution. The major questions doctrine is designed to stop agencies from claiming powers Congress never clearly granted. It is a doctrine of restraint. It asks whether an agency has discovered or appropriated authority that was never actually given to it. This is not what is happening here. The CDC and ACIP have long possessed authority to make vaccine recommendations. The childhood schedule itself was assembled through the process over many years. No statute requires 17 vaccines rather than 11. If these bodies possess authority to recommend a vaccine, they necessarily possess authority to stop recommending it. The power is the same. Nor is an executive order itself the agency action a court reviews. The order simply directs executive branch officials. What a court ultimately reviews is whatever action CDC and ACIP take in response. And that action would involve those bodies exercising authority they have long exercised, not claiming some new and transformative power. The real legal vulnerability lies elsewhere. They lie in FACA, the Administration Procedure Act, the Appointments Clause, and the Non-Delegation Doctrine. In fact, the litigation has already begun. In March of 2026, a federal judge halted an earlier schedule reduction and blocked the reconstituted ACIP, not because of the major questions doctrine, but because of alleged defects under FACA and the APA. The executive order's careful phrase, "to the extent permitted by law," reflects an awareness of exactly those challenges. The irony is that the same statute appears on both sides of the fight. Supporters of reform invoke FACA to argue that ACIP should function as an advisory body rather than an independent policymaker. Opponents invoke FACA to challenge how the committees were restructured. The same law supplies arguments for both camps. The deeper problem lies in the coverage system the order deliberately preserved. For decades, Congress and the executive branch built a recommendation to mandate pipeline around ACIP. An ACIP recommendation triggers no-cost insurance coverage, obligations under Medicaid and CHIP, eligibility under the Vaccines for Children program, and protections under the National Childhood Vaccine Injury Act. The administration's policy depends on that machinery continuing to exist. But that machinery is also under constitutional attack. In Kennedy versus Braidwood, the Supreme Court upheld one advisory body structure while leaving unresolved challenges to ACIP itself. Those challenges remain alive in the lower courts. If they ultimately succeed, they do not merely weaken mandates, they undermine the mechanism the administration needs to make the preferred vaccine schedule durable, funded, and enforceable. That is the collision point between the three doctrines. The executive order is defended in the language of executive accountability. Elected officials direct, advisory committees advise, and agencies execute. The major questions doctrine points somewhere else. It asks whether major national policies should rest on agency discretion at all. And the structural accountability doctrines go further still. I hope that you understand that the major questions doctrine can stop a policy, but it cannot make one permanent. For that, Congress still matters. I am so grateful to Dr. Malone because he has such a clear way of explaining things that can be very complicated. And I think it's time for the American public to admit that we have enough access to information and to various viewpoints now that we can make some decisions about our futures and our children's futures on our own. And this, of course, is why I brought the subject up to you today, as well as other subjects, including Scott Pelley, who's having like a pity party over being fired from CBS and on a show that nobody was even watching any longer. Thank you for listening to this No Restraint podcast. I am always grateful for new listeners, so please share it with a friend. And remember that the subject matters will be varied. People who provide the information will always be told, and you can pretty much take the information to the bank. May God bless you. May God bless Israel, and may God bless the USA. See you next time.
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3: News Talk 850 WFTL weather forecast for your Sunday. 45% chance of rain and thunderstorms with a high of 91 and a low of 77. As we kick off the work week on Monday, expect a lot of sunshine with a high of 94, very warm with a low of 77. And so check your weather. 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
6: Welcome to this edition of the No Restraint podcast. I'm your host, Joyce Kaufman, and I decided to kind of go backwards and to talk about some things I have not talked about in quite some time. But since we're dealing with a theocratic regime in Iran and trying to get a peace agreement with this memorandum of understanding, I thought maybe Marco Rubio could have better explained what it is that they believe and what it is that they think is the future for all the world. So I'm going to try to explain it from the perspective that myself and Robert Spencer and Pamela Gerber and so many who have actually studied the writings of Muhammad could help you understand better. You know, I didn't first pick up the Quran to defeat an argument. I picked it up because someone handed it to me and said that my soul depended on it. He was a Muslim man. His father was an imam, and he had been trying to bring me to Islam since the very first week that we worked together. And within that first week, he had already given me a Turkish nickname, a diminutive of Ibrahim, which is the name Muslims use for Abraham, which was, of course, the name that my father used. He was not doing it to manipulate me. He was doing it because he genuinely believed that I was on my way to hell, and he genuinely did not want that to happen. So that is a different starting point than most people who pick up these books. I was not approaching them as an enemy. I was approaching them as someone trying to understand what his friend believed and why, and whether it was true. I didn't have a degree in theology at the time. And so it was difficult for me. And I had to listen to a lot of other people's opinions and read a lot of commentaries. And I began to understand quite clearly that if you want to know what the documents actually say, then you have to read them. And this is what I found, starting with the Quran. The first thing that surprised me about the Quran was its texture. I had expected something more like the Bible in structure, and what I encountered was something quite different. And the difference is important to understand before you can make sense of anything else. The Quran is not a narrative. The Bible moves through time. It has a beginning, a middle, and an arc. Genesis leads to Exodus, leads to the prophets, leads to the Gospels. Characters develop. Themes build. The story's going somewhere. The Quran does not work that way. It is organized roughly by length of chapter, from longest to shortest, with some exceptions, which means it has no chronological organization at all. You can open it to almost any page and not have any clear sense of whether you are reading an early revelation or a late one, a Meccan passage or a Medinan one, without outside guidance. That disorientation is not incidental. It has consequences, and I'll come back to them. That disorientation, the second thing that surprised me was what I found genuinely admirable. And I want to be honest about this because the people who tell you there's nothing worth respecting in Islam are not doing you any favors. They're setting you up for intellectual embarrassment the moment you talk to a serious Muslim who can point you to passages they are proud of. The Quran on God's absolute sovereignty is genuinely powerful. The weight of divine majesty in the early Meccan surahs, the insistence that there is only one God, that he created everything, that everything depends on him for its existence, that human pride in the face of that is absurd, that the poor and the orphan and the widow matter to God, that greed will be answered for if all of that is real and there is a reason it spoke to 7th century Arabia and speaks to hundreds of millions of people today. The Fatiha, the opening chapter that Muslims pray 17 times a day in their daily prayers, is genuinely beautiful. In the name of God, the merciful, the compassionate. I read it and understood immediately why a man might want to say it 17 times a day. There's something there. The Quran's treatment of Jesus also surprised me. He is treated with more dignity in the Quran than most Christians realize. He's born of a virgin, confirmed by the Quran. He performs miracles, confirmed by the Quran. He is called the Word of God and a spirit from God. He is listed among the greatest of the prophets, and the Quran states explicitly that he was sinless. I found that striking. Muhammad, by contrast, is told in the Quran to seek forgiveness for his sins. Jesus is not. The text treats their moral standing differently, and it does so in Jesus's favor. And most Muslims I have spoken to have never even noticed that. And so those are the things I want to credit before I tell you what else I found. The disorganized texture I described is not just an aesthetic feature. It is the context in which you have to understand the doctrine of abrogation. And abrogation is the key that unlocks everything. The problem is that the Quran contradicts itself, not subtly, not in ways that require elaborate interpretation to identify, in ways that are direct and mutually exclusive. There is no compulsion in religion, appears in Surah 2 and 256, kill them wherever you find them, appears in the same surah 100 verses later. To you, your religion, and to me, mine, appears in Surah 109. Fight them until there is no more fitna and until the religion, all of it, is for Allah, appears in Surah 8 and 39. These are not texts that can be held in creative tension the way the Old and the New Testaments can. They are instructions that point in opposite directions. Islamic theology has a solution to this. It's called nasq, which means abrogation, and it works like this. Since the Quran was revealed over 22 years across two distinct phases of Muhammad's life and mission, later revelations cancel earlier ones when they conflict. The Meccan period, when Muhammad had no political power and the Muslim community was small and vulnerable, produced the tolerant, patient verses. The Medinan period, after the migration to Medina and the formation of a Muslim political and military state, produced the harder verses about warfare, subjugation, and the treatment of unbelievers. The classical jurists who built Islamic law were not confused about which ones took precedence. Al-Suyuti compiled lists of abrogated verses running to over 200 entries. He is explicit that the sword verse, Surah 9:5, which commands the killing of polytheists after the sacred months have passed, overrides many earlier calls to patience, forbearance, and coexistence. Ibn Kathir, whose commentary is still standard reading in traditional Islamic education, treats Surah 9 as the definitive final word on relations with non-Muslims. Al-Tabari documents the same thing in his monumental chronicle. This is not an extremist reading. This is the mainstream jurisprudential inheritance of classical Sunni Islam. The verses Western apologists quote when they want to tell you that Islam is peaceful are, in many cases, the ones that the tradition itself identified as superseded. That is not a smear. It is what the classical commentators wrote down. Moving from the Quran into the Hadith literature is moving from scripture into biography. The hadiths are collections of reports about what Muhammad said and did. The two most authoritative collections in Sunni Islam are Sahih al-Bukhari and Sahih Muslim, and they are enormous. Between them, they contain thousands of individual reports, each with a chain of transmission going back through named narrators to the companions of Muhammad and then to Muhammad himself. I want to be clear about what I found credible before I tell you what troubled me. The transmission system is sophisticated. The science of hadith criticism, which involves evaluating the reliability of each narrator in the chain, is a genuine intellectual achievement. The Muslim scholars who built it were not naive. They were aware that fabrication happened. They developed tools for detecting it. The best authenticated hadiths, the ones ranked as sahih, which means sound, went through scrutiny that would be recognizable to any serious textual scholar. What I found in those hadiths is a Muhammad who is both more human and more troubling than the figure who appears in the Quran alone. There are hadiths where Muhammad is gentle, generous, and genuinely funny. He forbids the mistreatment of servants. He says the best of men are the best to their wives. He weeps at a child's funeral. He has favorites among the companions, and his favorites clearly have a affection for him. When his wife, Aisha, reports a piece of his behavior, you can hear a real relationship in the account, a man with quirks and preferences and moments of warmth that feel entirely human. And then there are the other hadiths. In Bukhari, Muhammad orders the execution of men who had apostatized from Islam. The hadith is explicit, and it is not a marginal report. It is in the most authoritative collection and is treated as legally operative. Whoever challenges his religion, kill him. That's not a metaphor. Islamic law in four of the five major schools uses this hadith as the basis for the death penalty for apostasy. In Bukhari, the account of Banu Khuza'i, the Jewish tribe of Medina, whose adult males, somewhere between 600 and 900 men, were executed by Muhammad's order after surrendering. Their women and children were enslaved. This is not disputed within the Islamic tradition. It is narrated in the Sirah by Ibn Ishaq with a matter-of-factness that suggests no one in the early Muslim community found it unusual. The controversy is not whether it happened, it is how to interpret it. In Bukhari and in the Sirah, Muhammad's marriage to Aisha is placed by the traditional sources at her age of 6, with consummation at 9. This is not a Western polemical invention. Muslim scholars have argued about it for decades, with some modernists attempting to revise the chronology. But the traditional sources are clear. The major classical commentators accept the traditional account, and the marriage is defended by mainstream figures within the tradition on the grounds that different historical periods have different norms. I am reporting what the primary sources say. I'm not inventing problems. These are the materials. The Sirah, the official biography of Muhammad, is primarily Ibn Ishaq's work as preserved through Ibn Hisham. It is the closest thing Islam has to a canonical life of the prophet, and it is not hagiography in any soft sense. It contains things that a sympathetic biographer would have been tempted to omit. The most significant thing the Sirah added to my understanding was the chronology. Reading the Quran without the Sirah is like reading a collection of speeches without knowing when they were delivered or why. The Sirah provides the context. It shows you that the tolerant early verses came from a period when Muhammad had no power and needed allies. It shows you that the harder later verses came from a period with armies and needed obedience. I'm not claiming this means the revelations were politically convenient inventions. I am saying that the pattern exists, that it is documented in Islam's own sources, and that it needs to be reckoned with rather than wished away. The Sirah also shows you a man who was a political and military leader as well as a religious one. He ordered raids. He authorized assassinations of poets who mocked him. He negotiated treaties and broke them when it was strategically necessary, with Quranic sanction for doing so. None of this is invented by critics. It's in the primary sources, treated as legitimate by the tradition and used as precedent in Islamic jurisprudence. I want to say something here about what this does and does not mean. I worked alongside of people who believed all of this, and they were some of the nicest people I have ever known. Honest people. They worked harder than almost anyone I have met. Their faith was genuine, and it produced genuine fruit in their character. I'm not telling you that reading the primary sources means concluding that Muslims are dangerous or that your Muslim neighbor should be feared. I am telling you that the primary sources are not what the popular Western presentation says they are, and that the gap between those two things matters. The question that changed everything for me was not the violence. I could have processed the violence by contextualizing it historically. Plenty of ancient texts contain things that make modern readers uncomfortable, and the Bible is not exempt from that category. The question that changed everything was structural. It is this. In Christianity, the founder is the standard against which the institution is measured. When the church falls short, the accusation is always, you are not living like Jesus. The standard itself is not in question. Jesus did not order raids. He did not arrange marriages with children. children. He did not authorize the execution of apostates. He was executed by the state, not empowered by it. Everything the church had done wrong can be measured against what Jesus actually did and found wanting. The standard holds. In Islam, the founder is the standard. When you examine the primary sources and find things that trouble you, you're not finding a gap between Islam and Muhammad, you are finding Muhammad. The hadith I cited about apostasy is not a corruption of the tradition. It is from the most trusted collection in the tradition. The Banu Quyaza massacre is not a later invention. It is in the seerah, narrated with approval by the companion who participated. The marriage to Aisha is not a smear. It is defended by the tradition. This is the structural difference, and it is why the question cannot be resolved by pointing to the beautiful early Meccan verses and saying, that is the real Islam. The tradition itself says these verses were superseded. The tradition itself presents the Medinan Muhammad, the military commander, the political ruler, the man who ordered the execution of apostates, as the model of perfect human behavior, the man whose example is to be followed in all things. You know, a carpenter tests whether a joint holds weight. You put honest pressure on the joint. So that's what we're trying to do here, reporting what happened. There's one more thing I found that I want to be precise about, because it is the deepest thing. When I read the Quran's portrayal of Allah carefully and then went back to the Bible, I noticed a difference I had not been able to articulate before. In the Quran, God's love is consistently conditional and selective. He loves those who fight in his cause. He loves those who purify themselves. He loves those who are constantly repentant. He explicitly does not love the disbelievers. He explicitly does not love the arrogant. Divine love in the Quran is approved, extended to those who have earned alignment. It is not, at any point in the text, described as God pursuing people who have not yet qualified. The Bible has a sentence that the Quran does not have. While we were still sinners, Christ died for us. It has another. God is love. Not God loves. God is love. Love is not an attribute activated by human performance. It is what he is. That distinction is not cosmetic. It changes the entire shape of the relationship between God and humanity. In Islam, the relationship is essentially contractual. Obedience is exchanged for reward. Even sustained obedience does not yield certainty of salvation. The system is hierarchical in a way that cannot be closed from the human side. In Christianity, the gap is closed from God's side at a cost that is made explicit through a means that is historical and verifiable and either happened or it did not. I found, after spending years with both texts, that the God of the Bible makes a different kind of claim. Not a gentler claim, in some ways a harder one. The cross is not a soft conclusion, but it is a coherent one. God does not ask you to perform your way to salvation, whose threshold you can never know. He comes in and pays it himself and shows you the wounds as proof. And I've argued about this with Muslim friends for years. The arguments were okay on both sides. They know their tradition and I know mine. I will tell you how those arguments ended in a different, time and a different podcast. What I do want to leave you with here is simpler. I did the reading. I started with a friend who believed the tradition and loved me enough not to challenge me with it. I went to the primary sources without an agenda. I took notes over years, not weeks. I wrote a lot about what I had found. I spoke about it a lot on the air. And what I found in the end was that the questions the Quran itself raises, the questions about who God is, what he is like, whether he pursues us or waits for us to qualify, whether the standard of perfect humanity looks like Jesus or like someone else, those questions have answers. And I found the answers in the book the Quran told me to read. That's right. The Two Muhammads is a book that everybody should read, where the research leads on the textual and historical questions. There is no question in my mind that we need to know more about such things if we're going to deal in any significant way with the imams and the clerics in Iran. Unfortunately, Donald Trump just wants this victory so badly that he's willing to forego actual meaningful conversations, particularly with the American people. I, on the other hand, have to do this. I also wanted to talk about this controversy with Fauci that Tulsi Gabbard unleashed in her final day in office. And the controversy can be summarized in a single line. Fauci funded the Wuhan research, then helped steer the intelligence that absolved it. What the declassified documents add is the mechanism. They show a man who occupied multiple positions of authority simultaneously, who placed trusted associates inside the intelligence review process, and who then helped present the resulting conclusions to the public as independent scientific judgment. They show sworn testimony that contradicts the record, in fact, documenting that Fauci lied under oath, and they show what was done to the analyst who refused to go alone. This is not new to intelligence assessment. It is something more useful, which is the raw material. In her final days as Director of National Intelligence, Tulsi Gabbard declassified the correspondence, the briefing readouts, and the whistleblower complaints that the cover-up was built to keep buried. She did it at the close of the week, on her way out of the office, knowing that the man arriving to replace her has been asked to shrink the agency rather than to keep opening its files. The central issue is no longer whether credible analysts raised concerns about a laboratory origin. They did. What these documents address is something different. They raise serious questions about whether the intelligence process itself was influenced by officials with a direct stake and a conflict of interest in the conclusions being reached. One fact stands out from these documents, and it has received remarkably little attention. 5 weeks before this release, a CIA whistleblower testified before Congress under oath that a cover-up had occurred and described how it operated. The documents released by Gabbard are consistent with that testimony and provide independent support for his account. Timing matters. Washington has long used Friday afternoons to release information it hopes will disappear into the weekend news cycle. Gabbard used the same timing for the opposite purpose. In the final days of her tenure, she released documents that powerful people had spent years trying to keep out of public view. She's leaving office, and her successor arrives with instructions to shrink the agency rather than continue opening its files. Someone had to push this through. The COVID documents were not a one-off release. They were the culmination of a year-long effort to declassify records across the intelligence community. Only days earlier, Gabbard's office released information concerning more than 100 federally funded laboratories operating overseas, including facilities working with dangerous pathogens. Taken together, the releases point to the same underlying problem. A vast biological research enterprise funded with American tax dollars, shielded by American institutions, and largely hidden from the public that pays for it. Some of those disclosures were required by law. The difference is that Gabbard appears to have treated those requirements as a starting point rather than a limit. The core issue is the conflict of interest. Before and during the pandemic, Anthony Fauci directed NIAID, which was funding that reached the Wuhan Institute of Virology through Echo Health Alliance to support coronavirus research involving bats. When SARS-CoV-2 emerged and the intelligence community began examining the virus's origins, Fauci was not a bystander. He was one of the government's most influential scientific advisors. At the same time, he was the public face of the COVID response, repeatedly dismissing the lab leak hypothesis as implausible and characterizing many of its proponents as conspiracy theorists, Those roles should have never been combined. The official whose agency helped fund the research was also advising the government as it examined whether that research might have contributed to the pandemic. Simultaneously, he was reassuring the public that there was little reason to suspect a laboratory accident. That is not a question of motive. It is a question of structure. Systems designed to manage conflicts of interest are built on a simple principle. No individual should be placed in a position to influence the investigation of matters in which they have a direct professional, institutional, or reputational stake. Yet that is precisely what happened here. The conflict was not avoided. It was embedded in the process from the very beginning. Fauci did not need to dictate the outcome. Fauci did not need to dictate it at all. He only needed direct influence and control over who advised the investigators and which evidence they were allowed to see and consider most persuasive. The documents show Fauci providing the intelligence community with names of scientists to consult, many of whom had received funding through NIAID. They also show intelligence officials accepting those recommendations. One senior official explained the reasoning in straightforward terms, describing Fauci as the person who knows better than most who the real coronavirus experts are. The consequence is obvious. Fauci's experts helped inform the assessment. The assessment was then presented to the public as the independent judgment of the intelligence community and cited as evidence against a lab origin. Gabbard's office describes this as a self-serving circular reporting loop. That description fits. I like to call it a self-licking ice cream cone. The same network of experts

willing. During a June 2021 briefing with intelligence analysts, Fauci did not simply answer questions. He argued for evidence that he believed supported a natural origin, while also pressing analysts about why Chinese authorities had been permitted to sanitize the Wuhan market before investigators could properly examine it. Thank you for listening to this No Restraint podcast, and please share them with friends, and then, of course, anxiously await for the next one. It'll be coming along soon. In the meantime, may God bless you, may God bless Israel, and may God bless the United States of America. Happy birthday, USA.

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1: From ABC News, I'm Wayne Cabot. Weekend warfare. Israel renewing its attacks on Lebanon and in the Gaza Strip, where a 13-year-old girl is among the four people reported killed. Israel's Prime Minister Netanyahu and Defense Minister Katz saying the U.S. was informed in advance of this strike today in southern Lebanon. In the wider Middle East war, a senior Trump administration official tells ABC Selena Wang that the U.S. and Iran are still talking, despite escalating attacks in the past couple of days.
2: President Trump posting the U.S. struck Iranian missile and drone storage locations and coastal radar sites, adding, "There may come a point when we are no longer able to be reasonable and will be forced to militarily complete the job that we very successfully started." That strike was in response to an Iranian drone hitting a tanker earlier on Saturday, the second attack on a ship crossing the Strait of Hormuz in just days.
1: The hottest heat wave of the year hits this week, with 100 million people sweltering in feels-like temps in the triple digits, first in the Great Lakes to the Gulf Coast, then the East Coast midweek, including New York. Governor Kathy Hochul.
3: Our meteorologists are forecasting dangerous heat starting Tuesday through Friday, with Wednesday and Thursday expected to be the hottest days.
1: Right now, heat warnings are up in Minneapolis, Chicago, Green Bay, Kansas City, Des Moines. The Princess of Wales just climbed the three highest peaks in the UK in 24 hours. Kate Middleton raising money for holistic cancer treatment, climbing 10,000 vertical feet total.
4: Lots of people have asked me why I'm doing this challenge, and partly it's personal. 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But more importantly, it's to give something back.
1: She says she personally knows how difficult the challenge is for those with cancer. Canada celebrating a win on the first day of the knockout round in the World Cup, knocking out South Africa. 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
7: News Talk 850 WFTL weather forecast for your Sunday. 45% chance of rain and thunderstorms with a high of 91 and a low of 77. As we kick off the work week on Monday, expect a lot of sunshine with a high of 94, very warm with a low of 77. As I check your weather, News Talk 850 WFTL.
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8: Yes, welcome in. We're here. It's episode 72 of the Unidentified Alien Podcast. Stephen Diener here back with you on another UAP adventure right here. It's so happy to be back with you on a new episode of this original version of UAP, the Unidentified Alien Podcast, for episode 72. And during this episode, we are going to be covering a couple of really fascinating stories with compelling witnesses, very compelling witnesses, actually, out of both Papua New Guinea and Puerto Rico. So kind of two opposite sides of the world there. And they're two stories that actually happened over 50 years apart as well. And you know, I always find it interesting how we have similar stories.

0: events or similar sightings, but decades apart. So, and the intriguing thing is that these stories still leave us asking questions to this day. Questions like, was it a heavenly vision that they saw? Or how did that UFO split into two? Well, we're going to explore all that. It's all going to make sense. Don't worry. And in just a minute. But first, you know what time it is. You know what we got to do first. Let's get that factoid going.
1: Factoid.
0: So obviously a lot has happened since the previous episode of UAP back in episode 71, where we've had the congressional hearings. We had David Grush and Ryan Graves and David Fravor all come out in front of Congress, essentially, and say under oath about what they knew and what they've been told. And one of the things that have happened since then as well, because it seems like, no pun intended, this stuff has been moving at light speed. But one of the things that has happened has been this story about Chuck Schumer and his measure that he's trying to put through for basically this like disclosure act. And now there's been a development with this, which is what brings us to our factoid today. So this all goes back to Chuck Schumer putting through his what they were calling, and by the way, Chuck Schumer, Democratic Senate Majority Leader, I should clarify in case you're not familiar, but he put forward what they're calling a UAP Amendment Act, and it was part of the National Defense Authorization Act, or the NDAA, for the fiscal year of 2024. So this was one of the things that they put in there, and the White House is backing it. And what it does, kind of just to put it in layman's terms, it demands what's the wording in here is presumptive immediate disclosure of UAP records. Apparently, some of this stuff is going to come out either before the end of this year or maybe beginning of next year. It's very fascinating. So we'll keep up on this UAP amendment that is being passed through the 2024 NDAA. We are living through quite the time here when it comes to UAP disclosure. That is for sure. Unique times, I should say. But let's go ahead now and jump into our first story. And this takes us to Papua New Guinea back in 1959. And I call it Waving at Aliens. Because when an Australian priest named Father William Gill was on a mission to the small island nation of Papua New Guinea. For those not familiar with the geography, by the way, Papua New Guinea is located just to the north of Australia and then directly east of Indonesia. So that's kind of its place in the world if you're not familiar with it. Now, on the night of June 26, 1959, Father Gill was stargazing by the shore with others in his camp when he had an experience that he could not explain. And how much has that happened to so many of us, right? I mean, that when I get messages from you and different listeners, so many times I hear the same type of thing. It was an experience I couldn't explain. It stuck with me for years. And you're not alone in that. And Father Gill was someone who had an experience, a truly incredible experience that has not been explained to this day, unless you want to believe some of the explanations they came up with from the investigators, but we'll get to that later. But here's a little bit of Father Gill from 1959 in his own words to start us off here, talking about what he experienced on that night in 1959.
2: Can you imagine what it's like to look up in the sky and see a totally foreign-looking object there, just hovering, not very far high up, maybe 200 or 300 feet up in the air, and glowing, and two bipods jutting out from behind it, from underneath it, and sparkling all around, and some figures up there. This solid-looking object, and figures walking about on top, and not the slightest noise whatsoever.
0: All right, so a couple things to touch on there. Obviously, pretty incredible statements to start off. So he sees the objects in the sky, as he says. He sees figures walking about. So we're going to get to that a little bit later, too. But then he also mentions, and this is a hallmark of a UFO, UAP sighting, no sound. You heard him say that there at the end of the clip. There was no sound to this. Now, to be exact, this event took place over two nights, actually. And on the first night, Father Gill and his missionaries saw that first sighting you heard about there and that he was just speaking about, a bright light, you know, the classic disc shape, no sound, and apparent occupants dwelling within and walking about as well. Now, the craft took off after a few minutes into that first sighting that you heard Father Gil talking about. And he decided to lead everyone back to their huts and everything and to the camp so he could record what he and the others had just seen. Now, keep in mind, this is 1959, okay? UFO Twitter doesn't exist. So it's not like he can just go out there and be like, look what, you know, and tell everybody, look, you know, what I just saw. This was incredible. No, this is 1959. A lot of this stuff is still new. It's 12 years after Roswell. There's a lot going on during the Cold War. So a lot of this stuff is still fairly unknown to, you know, a lot of people. So then to his surprise, while he's back at his camp and recording some of this stuff down, you know, writing it, drawing pictures, things like that, to his surprise, a short time later, the UFO came back. And this time it wasn't alone. He had someone come up to him and say, Father, we see these things again. So here's a little bit about sighting number two on that night with Father Gil and his missionaries.
1: It was about 500 feet away. There was this one main object, but there was also smaller satellite objects seen in close proximity.
0: So that's interesting when you think about it. So 500 feet away, you know, you heard Father Gil talking about 300 to 500 feet. So not very far. I mean, you're talking a football field, really, or American football. If you're listening, you know, internationally, you're talking 100 yards ish, you know, for 300 feet. That's 100 yards, maybe a little bit further. So a football field and a half. And you're talking about now these what the man described there as satellite objects. So smaller type of orbs that were coming out from this main, you know, saucer-shaped UFO that Father Gil was seeing. So let's go back here just a bit and look at some of the key details, okay? For one, Father Gil was actually a noted skeptic about all of this. As it was happening, he's talked about in interviews before that he didn't really know what to make of it. He didn't know a lot about the UFO subject, and he was, you know, kind of like a scientific mind. He tried to find answers to the questions, wasn't just going to all of a sudden start believing that aliens were real. So he was trying to find different answers. It's not like he went up there and said, look, see, I told you. No, he was trying to find out what could this be. And he couldn't reconcile what he was seeing in that moment. Now, at first, he tried to blame it on the light from Venus, but that couldn't be because the sighting was taking place in an entirely different part of the sky. Also, Venus doesn't dance around the sky with occupants inside of it. So there's also that to consider. Then he thought it could be a satellite. Now, that's not a bad thought because considering the time frame here, it would have been very plausible to think something like that. This, again, 1959, this was just 2 years after, to put that into perspective, 2 years after the Russians launched Sputnik. But then again, the human-like figures he saw didn't add up with any satellites that, you know, anybody was putting out in 1959. The last thought he had was that it could have possibly been some type of military experiment. Now, keep in mind, and this is why I love this story, because Father Gil, and I love him as a witness, because you're talking about a guy, everything I'm describing here, this isn't some investigator, this wasn't Project Blue Book coming to him and saying, well, it was this or that. These are things he's trying to say to explain away what he saw, which is why I love him as a witness, because he's not a guy that was coming out there to sensationalize this. So he's thinking about maybe some type of military experiment. Now, that can't be entirely ruled out, but it is hard to imagine any military having that sort of tech in 1959. Then again, who can really say for sure on that point, but it still seems kind of far-fetched that it was a military experiment. I don't know. All that said, though, Father Gil and the other witnesses, which numbered over 30 people, by the way, this was a mass sighting. I think I should mention that, too. I don't want that fact to get lost here. This is a mass sighting event. Over 30 people, including Father Gil, saw this happen. They weren't quite done with all this, though, this strange sighting that was going on. In fact, the best was yet to come, so to speak, because on the next night of June 27th, so they've seen this thing a couple of times, they're still trying to figure it out, they're trying to make sense of it. Now it's the next night, and Father Gil and the others with him actually made intelligent contact, or so the story goes, in their third sighting with this flying saucer and its occupants. Here's what they did. Father Gill explains how they waved to the occupants, as we call them.
2: And so we waved. Wouldn't it be wonderful if we could get this object down onto the playing field? And as we waved, wondering whether we'd get some recognition and whether perhaps they would understand what we wanted, they waved back. So I asked a boy to go quickly down, bring me torch, bring me pencil, bring me paper. And this he did, very, very quickly. He brought it back, and he brought the torch and put the torch on and shone it to the craft. And as he did so, he waved moved the torch this way. And we were dumbfounded when we looked at the craft, and the craft was as though it was responding to the torch. It began to do this too, you know, like a disc-shaped object just moving the same way, responding to the movement of the torch.
0: Okay, so let's unpack all that real quick. They waved back, all right? So now you're talking about intelligent contact here with some type of occupants, whoever was on this craft. They're acknowledging Father Gill and people standing there on the beach and making contact, apparently friendly contact, in the way of waving back, in the way of responding to the light moving from what he said was the torch, waving it back and forth, left to right, and actual, you know, this response from the occupants on the craft to move in the same direction in a season, you know, not a left to right direction, I guess you could say, up and down, back and forth, to show that they were watching them, to show that they understood that they were trying to communicate. This was communication going on, according to Father Gill. So it begs the question, who was he communicating with? Was it time-traveling humans in some type of advanced craft? Was it interdimensional beings, you know, humans or otherwise? What was their purpose for being there and for making this, you know, essentially friendly contact with Father Gill and the people on the beach that night? There's a lot of questions here, like I said, and that's why this is such an incredible story. Did they actually make contact with otherworldly beings, or was this something else? We don't know. Whatever the answers may be here, it really is just an incredible story of intelligent contact with seemingly some type of higher intelligence, whether it be human or not. So what did happen here? How did this all end? Father Gill goes into a little bit more right now.
2: And so for another hour or two, we watched. Then suddenly it did go. There was this amazingly incredible speed that the whole craft disappeared to nothing across the bay in a matter of a second or so. What are we to think of this kind of phenomenon? People claiming to see things such as I did. The 38 of us, and we all believe that we saw it, but of course we don't expect other people to believe us if they don't want to.
0: So you see that Father Gill comes off as a sensible man. He understands it sounds implausible. It sounds ridiculous. It sounds too fantastical to even consider something like this happening. But he says he saw it along with 38 other people, as he put it there. And you caught that, right? Did you catch that when he said how it moved? That's instantaneous acceleration. He said how it just disappeared in a second, gone. So you have these classic hallmarks of the saucer-shaped craft. No sound, instantaneous acceleration. And then, of course, the most amazing part is making contact with the occupants, as they put it, on this craft. It's an incredible story, and it remains unsolved. Unless you want to believe this conclusion from the investigators who were assigned to the case, because this was investigated. Listen to this real quick. Listen to the conclusion that they came up with here. As case closed, nothing more to see here. Listen to this.
3: 6 months after the event, Air Force personnel interview Father Gill and attribute what he saw to a celestial phenomenon, the planet Venus. Noted UFO debunker Dr. Donald Menzel agrees, adding that Father Gill is known to be nearsighted. But that argument doesn't explain the other 25 witnesses.
0: It was Venus. He needed glasses. What he saw dancing around in the sky, waving to other beings on a craft, it was all Venus because he needs glasses. Oh, you can't make this stuff up. But this was, you know, late 50s, early 60s. They're doing this investigation, and this is the type of garbage that they put out there and that sometimes they still try to put out there. Can you imagine? What an insult. Think whatever you want of this case. I think we can all agree that it wasn't Venus that over 30 people, including Father Gill, saw. And I love the fact, too, that they just completely ignored everybody else. And they said, well, Father Gill needed glasses, so he didn't see what he thought he saw. Well, what about the other 30-something people? No. Forget about them. Father Gill needs glasses. This is what they did and still sometimes do. So laughable, in my opinion, right there. But just an incredible story. So glad I finally got to speak about that one with you here on this episode. But now on to our next story here and our final story, actually. I call it Scene Double. This is a famous case out of Puerto Rico. If you haven't heard about it, even if you have, it's still a fun one to talk about and consider what the heck this could have been. This was a case that was actually top secret within the Department of Defense before it got leaked for everyone to see. A case that, again, I have dubbed personally Scene Double, the Puerto Rico orbs. Here's how that starts.
4: It's just after dark on August 25th, 2013, in Aguadilla, Puerto Rico. The crew of a United States Customs and Border Patrol plane is taking off for a routine mission when they notice a strange pinkish light approaching from the northwest. They turn on their thermal imaging camera to track the object, and this is what they see.
0: Ooh, and the ominous music, too, is added in there. Credit to The Proof is Out There, hosted by Tony Harris. That's where that sound came from. So credit to them on that. Love how they put that together. But what did they see, right? So here's what they saw. It was a metallic orb, or a sphere, however you want to put it, flying below their point of view. So, yes, we have another orb on our hands. How many times do we hear about these orbs? And there are a few things, though, to get into the story that makes this what many consider to be one of the best true UFO videos ever captured, honestly. And this is, again, back in 2013. First off, there is no disputing that this was filmed using a highly technical and very expensive, by the way, Department of Homeland Security camera that was placed on that customs plane. So this isn't one of those times where a skeptic can say that it was made with CGI or Photoshop. It just wasn't. Next, they were able to get the thermal readings on this thing, and it measured just over 100 degrees Fahrenheit, which is far too low for a jet engine, which is why I love this case, because you had a lot of different readings on this thing that ruled out different things like a jet engine, right? 100 degrees, not hot enough, which brings up another important point. There's no sign of any type of propulsion here. How many times have we heard that before? No propulsion, the orbs, you know, a la the Mosul orb or any other famous orb sighting as well. Investigators also ruled out the possibility of birds or balloons because the object's movement and heat signature does not match those at all. So I just want to get all that out there. Ruled out jets, birds, balloons, okay, and CGI because, again, this was filmed with a Department of Homeland Security camera. In fact, it was able to speed up this object to over 100 miles per hour going against the wind, all right? So with all that to consider, you could see how that alone, not to mention all the other facts I just put out there, would make even the most hardened skeptic at least pause for a second about all this. But you haven't even heard the best part yet. What if I told you that this thing actually split into two different UAPs or UFOs? Listen to this.
4: The object seems to splash down in the water before re-emerging seconds later. Even more bizarre, the object then splits into two separate craft. After nearly 4 minutes, the object disappears from view.
0: All right, so a couple of things there. Obviously, number one, the split. Never heard that before. Haven't heard about it since. Maybe you have. I haven't. And then you have the USO factor, unidentified submerged object. I know they've given it a different name since then, but I still like to use the old term of USO. So you have the splash, right? Now, just going back to the famous Nimitz Tic Tac from 2004, Remember that splash? That's a famous video, of course, that was taken. David Fravor talking about that just last week at the congressional hearing. Now you have this same type of thing. Instead of a Tic Tac, now you have an orb doing the splash, coming in and out of the water. And then as it emerges out of the water, splitting into another craft. What is that all about? Now, it's also worth mentioning a little historical perspective here as well. There have been many UFOs slash UAP sightings over Puerto Rico just in general in the past, specifically over by the U.S. military installations, like this case here of the double orb seen near the base in Aguadilla. There is a rich history of these reports from military personnel, even going back to the 60s in this area, where actually in one instance, just as an example, in 1963, crew members of the USS Wasp reported seeing an underwater craft during an anti-submarine exercise, which brings up another important point. These sightings are not only happening around bases, but also taking place near aircraft carriers and submarines in the water. This story and others like it in the area really have all the elements to match similar accounts when you think about it throughout the past decades, like I mentioned with the Tic Tac and the Nimitz and others. But this continues to beg the question, why do these things happen so often around our military bases or personnel or craft? What is the connection there? Is it intimidation? Is it monitoring? Is it curiosity? I don't know. And again, you go back to the double orb. How does this thing split? Or is it some type of optical illusion? Is it some type of interdimensional thing going on where it was caught in between two dimensions? I'm just throwing it out there. I'm sorry if I sound crazy to you right now, but I'm just trying to throw out possibilities of how something could physically split into two, just because I've never heard of that before. By the way, it's also worth mentioning this orb, or I guess orbs in this case, did not make a splash when it dove down under the water, even though it hit going approximately 80 miles per hour, according to the readings from the camera on the customs airplane. Think about that for a second. Anything hitting the water, you're at the beach or you're at the lake, whatever, you take a pebble, you throw it into the water, it's going 2 miles per hour through the air, it's going to make a splash. How does something going 80 miles per hour hitting the water, some type of aircraft in this case with these orbs, not make a splash? It just goes right through, like a hot knife through butter. Now, I realize that one possibility that you may be considering, which may not have brought up yet, is that of a drone. Now, I haven't mentioned this until now, but I spoke directly to my military intelligence source about this. I did. We spoke about this before I finished preparing this episode. I wanted to ask him specific questions about this case because he had a lot of knowledge about it, working how he does and where he does. And he's been shown this before. He's investigated it. Now, you know him as Anthony Williams, and we spoke at length about this one particular case. If you don't know who I'm talking about, I spoke to him on a previous episode a couple months ago entitled My Military Contact, I think is what I called it, and that was Anthony Williams. It's not his real name, but we use that on purpose for a reason. Can't give out his real name. But we spoke at length about this in a private conversation, and he gave me a lot of the information that you've actually heard here today, passed a lot of this along. Now, I asked him that question, though, about the possibility of this being some type of advanced drone, you know, being used by one of our adversaries, China, Russia, North Korea, Iran. I don't know. But his answer was simple when I brought it up to him. He said back in 2013, when this sighting happened, there was no one on this earth that had this type of surveillance technology where something could split into two, coming in and out of the water like that before disappearing completely, especially at that speed without making a splash. So I think that was a fair point that he made, which leaves us back to square one. What the heck was this? And how is it there? So here's one final word on this case, though, from a man named Richard Hoffman. Richard Hoffman was the head of the Scientific Coalition for Unidentified Aerial Phenomena. So I think he's a pretty good source to speak on this. Here's what he had to say.
5: We took a look at thermal signatures of birds and various other objects, and it doesn't match anything like this. And there you go. It's unidentified. It's not from any place here.
0: Yeah, there you go. I mean, just to kind of corroborate and back up what we've been saying here about this case, splitting UAP, this orb, splitting into two, coming in and out of the water, The fact that it was caught on a Department of Homeland Security camera is indisputable. So that's what makes this case one of the most fascinating for a lot of people to discover and investigate. And it's really, I guess you can, I can use the term, one of the most damning cases when it comes to a skeptic, you know, saying, well, there's nothing going on. Oh, yeah, well, look at this. Something's going on. You decide what it is. Now, you can see why this was top secret also at one point and how it continues to be a case that just confounds anyone who comes across it. The question becomes, could we be looking at a true blue case of an alien-controlled craft? Or could this be a case of our own secret technology that has been reverse-engineered from a downed alien ship in the past? These are some of the questions that really continue to surround this case and one reason why it remains unsolved. On that note, thank you all again for everything. I can't overstate how much your support truly means to me, especially if you've been following things on social media lately, on the UAP Twitter. Things have gotten kind of crazy over the past week, so I can't even put into words, honestly. I'm trying not to be dramatic or anything, but I really can't even express how much your support means to me, especially in times where some people aren't as supportive. So really, really appreciate that. So with all that said, until next time, be well, and I'll talk to you very soon. Right here, Stephen Diener on the Unidentified Alien Podcast, UAP. Thank you so much.

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4: Yes, welcome in. We're here. It's episode 72 of the Unidentified Alien Podcast. Stephen Diener here back with you on another UAP adventure right here. It's so happy to be back with you on a new episode of this original version of UAP, the Unidentified Alien Podcast, for episode 72. And during this episode, we are going to be covering a couple of really fascinating stories with compelling witnesses, very compelling witnesses, actually, out of both Papua New Guinea and Puerto Rico. So kind of two opposite sides of the world there. And they're two stories that actually happened over 50 years apart as well. And you know, I always find it interesting how we have similar stories or similar sightings, but decades apart. So, and the intriguing thing is that these stories still leave us asking questions to this day. Questions like, was it a heavenly vision that they saw? Or how did that UFO split into two? Well, we're going to explore all that. It's all going to make sense. Don't worry. And in just a minute. But let's go ahead now and jump into our first story. And this takes us to Papua New Guinea back in 1959. And I call it Waving at Aliens. Because when an Australian priest named Father William Gill was on a mission to the small island nation of Papua New Guinea. For those not familiar with the geography, by the way, Papua New Guinea is located just to the north of Australia. And then directly east of Indonesia. So that's kind of its place in the world if you're not familiar with it. Now, on the night of June 26, 1959, Father Gill was stargazing by the shore with others in his camp when he had an experience that he could not explain. And how much has that happened to so many of us, right? I mean, that when I get messages from you and different listeners, so many times I hear the same type of thing. It was an experience I couldn't explain. It stuck with me for years. And you're not alone in that. And Father Gill was someone who had this an experience, a truly incredible experience that has not been explained to this day, unless you want to believe some of the explanations they came up with from the investigators. But we'll get to that later. But here's a little bit of Father Gill from 1959 in his own words. To start us off here, talking about what he experienced on that night in 1959.
5: Can you imagine what it's like to look up in the sky and see a totally foreign-looking object? They're just hovering, not very far high up, maybe 200 or 300 feet up in the air, and glowing, and two bipods jutting out from behind it, from underneath it, and sparkling all around, and some figures up there. This solid-looking object, and figures walking about on top, and not the slightest noise whatsoever.
4: All right, so a couple things to touch on there. Obviously, pretty incredible statements to start off. So he sees the objects in the sky, as he says. He sees figures walking about. So we're going to get to that a little bit later, too. But then he also mentions, and this is a hallmark of a, you know, UFO, UAP sighting, no sound. You heard him say that there at the end of the clip. There was no sound to this. Now, to be exact, this event took place over two nights, actually. And on the first night, Father Gill and his missionaries saw that first sighting you heard about there, and that he was just speaking about, a bright light, you know, the classic disc shape, no sound, and apparent occupants dwelling within and walking about as well. Now, the craft took off after a few minutes into that first sighting that you heard Father Gill talking about. And he decided to lead everyone back to their huts and everything and to the camp so he could record what he and the others had just seen. Now, keep in mind, this is 1959, okay? UFO Twitter doesn't exist. So it's not like he can just go out there and be like, look what, you know, and tell everybody, look, you know, what I just saw. This was incredible. No, this is 1959. A lot of this stuff is still new. It's 12 years after Roswell. There's a lot going on during the Cold War. So a lot of this stuff is still fairly unknown to, you know, a lot of people. So then to his surprise, while he's back at his camp and recording some of this stuff down, you know, writing it, drawing pictures, things like that, to his surprise, a short time later, the UFO came back. And this time it wasn't alone. He had someone come up to him and say, Father, we see these things again. So here's a little bit about sighting number two on that night with Father Gill and his missionaries.
6: It was about 500 feet away. There was this one main object, but there was also smaller satellite objects seen in close proximity.
4: So that's interesting when you think about it. So 500 feet away, you know, you heard Father Gill talking about 300 to 500 feet. So not very far. I mean, you're talking a football field, really, or American football. If you're listening, you know, internationally, you're talking 100 yards ish, you know, for 300 feet. That's 100 yards, maybe a little bit further. So a football field and a half. And you're talking about now these what the man described there as satellite objects. So smaller type of orbs that were coming out from this main, you know, saucer-shaped UFO that Father Gill was seeing. So let's go back here just a bit and look at some of the key details, okay? For one, Father Gill was actually a noted skeptic about all of this. As it was happening, he's talked about in interviews before that he didn't really know what to make of it. He didn't know a lot about the UFO subject, and he was, you know, kind of like a scientific mind. He tried to find answers to the questions, wasn't just going to all of a sudden start believing that aliens were real. So he was trying to find different answers. It's not like he went up there and said, look, see, I told you. No, he was trying to find out what could this be. And he couldn't reconcile what he was seeing in that moment. Now, at first, he tried to blame it on the light from Venus, but that couldn't be because the sighting was taking place in an entirely different part of the sky. Also, Venus doesn't dance around the sky with occupants inside of it. So there's also that to consider. Then he thought it could be a satellite. Now, that's not a bad thought because considering the time frame here, it would have been very plausible to think something like that. This, again, 1959, this was just 2 years after, to put that into perspective, 2 years after the Russians launched Sputnik. But then again, the human-like figures he saw didn't add up with any satellites that, you know, anybody was putting out in 1959. The last thought he had was that it could have possibly been some type of military experiment. Now, keep in mind, and this is why I love this story, because Father Gill, and I love him as a witness, because you're talking about a guy, everything I'm describing here, this isn't some investigator, this wasn't Project Blue Book coming to him and saying, well, it was this or that. These are things he's trying to say to explain away what he saw, which is why I love him as a witness, because he's not a guy that was coming out there to sensationalize this. So he's thinking about maybe some type of military experiment. Now, that can't be entirely ruled out, but it is hard to imagine any military having that sort of tech in 1959. Then again, who can really say for sure on that point, but it still seems kind of far-fetched that it was a military experiment. I don't know. All that said, though, Father Gill and the other witnesses, which numbered over 30 people, by the way, this was a mass sighting. I think I should mention that, too. I don't want that fact to get lost here. This is a mass sighting event. Over 30 people, including Father Gill, saw this happen. They weren't quite done with all this, though, this strange sighting that was going on. In fact, the best was yet to come, so to speak, because on the next night of June 27th, so they've seen this thing a couple of times. They're still trying to figure it out. They're trying to make sense of it. Now it's the next night, and Father Gill and the others with him actually made intelligent contact, or so the story goes, and they're a third sighting with this flying saucer and its occupants. Here's what they did. Father Gill explains how they waved to the occupants, as we call them.
5: And so we waved. Wouldn't it be wonderful if we could get this object down onto the playing field? And as we waved, wondering whether we'd get some recognition and whether perhaps they would understand what we wanted, they waved back. So I asked a boy to go quickly down, bring me torch, bring me pencil, bring me paper. And this he did, very, very quickly. He brought it back, and he brought the torch and put the torch on and shone it to the craft. And as he did so, he waved moved the torch this way. And we were dumbfounded when we looked at the craft, and the craft was as though it was responding to the torch. It began to do this too, you know, like a disc-shaped object just moving the same way, responding to the movement of the torch.
4: Okay, so let's unpack all that real quick. They waved back, all right? So now you're talking about intelligent contact here with some type of occupants. Whoever was on this craft, they're acknowledging Father Gill and people standing there on the beach and making contact, apparently friendly contact, in the way of waving back, in the way of responding to the light moving from what he said was the torch, waving it back and forth, left to right, and actual, you know, this response from the occupants on the craft to move in the same direction in a season, you know, not a left to right direction, I guess you could say, up and down, back and forth, to show that they were watching them, to show that they understood that they were trying to communicate. This was communication going on, according to Father Gill. So it begs the question, who was he communicating with? Was it time-traveling humans in some type of advanced craft? Was it interdimensional beings, you know, humans or otherwise? What was their purpose for being there and for making this, you know, essentially friendly contact with Father Gill and the people on the beach that night? There's a lot of questions here, like I said, and that's why this is such an incredible story. Did they actually make contact with otherworldly beings, or was this something else? We don't know. Whatever the answers may be here, it really is just an incredible story of intelligent contact with seemingly some type of higher intelligence, whether it be human or not. So what did happen here? How did this all end? Father Gill goes into a little bit more right now.
5: And so for another hour or two, we watched. Then suddenly it did go. There was this amazingly incredible speed that the whole craft disappeared to nothing across the bay in a matter of a second or so. What are we to think of this kind of phenomenon? People claiming to see things such as I did. The 38 of us, and we all believe that we saw it, but of course we don't expect other people to believe us if they don't want to.
4: So you see that Father Gill comes off as a sensible man. He understands it sounds implausible, it sounds ridiculous, it sounds too fantastical to even consider something like this happening. But he says he saw it along with 38 other people, as he put it there. And you caught that, right? Did you catch that when he said how it moved? That's instantaneous acceleration. He said how it just disappeared in a second, gone. So you have these classic hallmarks of the saucer-shaped craft. No sound, instantaneous acceleration. And then, of course, the most amazing part is making contact with the occupants, as they put it, on this craft. It's an incredible story, and it remains unsolved. Unless you want to believe this conclusion from the investigators who were assigned to the case, because this was investigated. Listen to this real quick. Listen to the conclusion that they came up with here is case closed, nothing more to see here. Listen to this.
7: 6 months after the event, Air Force personnel interview Father Gill and attribute what he saw to a celestial phenomenon, the planet Venus. Noted UFO debunker Dr. Donald Menzel agrees, adding that Father Gill is known to be nearsighted. But that argument doesn't explain the other 25 witnesses.
4: It was Venus. He needed glasses. What he saw dancing around in the sky, waving to other beings on a craft, it was all Venus because he needs glasses. Oh, you can't make this stuff up. But this was, you know, late 50s, early 60s. They're doing this investigation, and this is the type of garbage that they put out there and that sometimes they still try to put out there. Can you imagine? What an insult. Think whatever you want of this case. I think we can all agree that it wasn't Venus that over 30 people, including Father Gill, saw. And I love the fact, too, that they just completely ignored everybody else. And they said, well, Father Gill needed glasses, so he didn't see what he thought he saw. Well, what about the other 30-something people? No. Forget about them. Father Gill needs glasses. This is what they did and still sometimes do. So laughable, in my opinion, right there. But just an incredible story. So glad I finally got to speak about that one with you here on this episode. But now on to our next story here and our final story, actually. I call it Scene Double. This is a famous case out of Puerto Rico. If you haven't heard about it, even if you have, it's still a fun one to talk about and consider what the heck this could have been. This was a case that was actually top secret within the Department of Defense before it got leaked for everyone to see. A case that, again, I have dubbed personally Scene Double, the Puerto Rico orbs. Here's how that starts.
8: It's just after dark on August 25th, 2013 in Aguadilla, Puerto Rico. The crew of a United States Customs and Border Patrol plane is taking off for a routine mission when they notice a strange pinkish light approaching from the northwest. They turn on their thermal imaging camera to track the object, and this is what they see.
4: Ooh, and the ominous music, too, is added in there. Credit to The Proof is Out There, hosted by Tony Harris. That's where that sound came from, so credit to them on that. I love how they put that together. But what did they see, right? So here's what they saw. It was a metallic orb, or a sphere, however you want to put it, flying below their point of view. So, yes, we have another orb on our hands. How many times do we hear about these orbs? And there are a few things, though, to get into this story that makes this what many consider to be one of the best true UFO videos ever captured. Honestly, and this is, again, back in 2013. First off, there is no disputing that this was filmed using a highly technical and very expensive, by the way, Department of Homeland Security camera that was placed on that customs plane. So this isn't one of those times where a skeptic can say that it was made with CGI or Photoshop. It just wasn't. Next, they were able to get the thermal readings on this thing, and it measured just over 100 degrees Fahrenheit, which is far too low for a jet engine. Which is why I love this case, because you had a lot of different readings on this thing that ruled out different things like a jet engine, right? 100 degrees, not hot enough. Which brings up another important point. There's no sign of any type of propulsion here. How many times have we heard that before? No propulsion, the orbs, you know, a la the Mosul orb or any other famous orb sighting as well. Investigators also ruled out the possibility of birds or balloons because the object's movement and heat signature does not match those at all. So I just want to get all that out there. Ruled out jets, birds, balloons, okay, and CGI because, again, this was filmed with a Department of Homeland Security camera. In fact, it was able to speed up this object to over 100 miles per hour going against the wind, all right? So with all that to consider, you could see how that alone, not to mention all the other facts I just put out there, would make even the most hardened skeptic at least pause for a second about all this. But you haven't even heard the best part yet. What if I told you that this thing actually split into two different UAPs or UFOs? Listen to this.
8: The object seems to splash down in the water before re-emerging seconds later. Even more bizarre, the object then splits into two separate craft. After nearly 4 minutes, the object disappears from view.
4: All right, so a couple of things there. Obviously, number one, the split. Never heard that before. Haven't heard about it since. Maybe you have. I haven't. And then you have the USO factor, unidentified submerged object. I know they've given it a different name since then, but I still like to use the old term of USO. So you have the splash, right? Now, just going back to the famous Nimitz Tic Tac from 2004. Remember that splash? That's a famous video, of course, that was taken. David Fravor talking about that just last week at the congressional hearing. Now you have this same type of thing. Instead of a Tic Tac, now you have an orb doing the splash, coming in and out of the water, and then as it emerges out of the water, splitting into another craft. What is that all about? Now, it's also worth mentioning a little historical perspective here as well. There have been many UFO/UAP sightings over Puerto Rico just in general in the past, specifically over by the U.S. military installations, like this case here of the double orb seen near the base in Aguadilla. There is a rich history of these reports from military personnel, even going back to the 60s in this area, where actually in one instance, just as an example, in 1963, crew members of the USS Wasp reported seeing an underwater craft during an anti-submarine exercise, which brings up another important point. These sightings are not only happening around bases, but also taking place near aircraft carriers and submarines in the water. This story and others like it in the area really have all the elements to match similar accounts when you think about it throughout the past decades, like I mentioned with the Tic Tac and the Nimitz and others. But this continues to beg the question, why do these things happen so often around our military bases or personnel or craft? What is the connection there? Is it intimidation? Is it monitoring? Is it curiosity? I don't know. And again, you go back to the double orb. How does this thing split? Or is it some type of optical illusion? Is it some type of interdimensional thing going on where it was caught in between two dimensions? I'm just throwing it out there. I'm sorry if I sound crazy to you right now, but I'm just trying to throw out possibilities of how something could physically split into two, just because I've never heard of that before. By the way, it's also worth mentioning this orb, or I guess orbs in this case, did not make a splash when it dove down under the water, even though it hit going approximately 80 miles per hour, according to the readings from the camera on the customs airplane. Think about that for a second. Anything hitting the water, you're at the beach or you're at the lake, whatever, you take a pebble, you throw it into the water, it's going 2 miles per hour through the air, it's going to make a splash. How does something going 80 miles per hour hitting the water, some type of aircraft in this case with these orbs, not make a splash? It just goes right through, like a hot knife through butter. Now, I realize that one possibility that you may be considering, which may not have brought up yet, is that of a drone. Now, I haven't mentioned this until now, but I spoke directly to my military intelligence source about this. I did. We spoke about this before I finished preparing this episode. I wanted to ask him specific questions about this case because he had a lot of knowledge about it, working how he does and where he does. And he's been shown this before. He's investigated it. Now, you know him as Anthony Williams, and we spoke at length about this one particular case. If you don't know who I'm talking about, I spoke to him on a previous episode a couple months ago entitled My Military Contact, I think is what I called it. And that was Anthony Williams. It's not his real name, but we use that on purpose for a reason. Can't give out his real name. But we spoke at length about this in a private conversation, and he gave me a lot of the information that you've actually heard here today, passed a lot of this along. Now, I asked him that question, though, about the possibility of this being some type of advanced drone, you know, being used by one of our adversaries, China, Russia, North Korea, Iran. I don't know. But his answer was simple when I brought it up to him. He said back in 2013, when this sighting happened, there was no one on this earth that had this type of surveillance technology where something could split into two, coming in and out of the water like that before disappearing completely, especially at that speed without making a splash. So I think that was a fair point that he made, which leaves us back to square one. What the heck was this? And how is it there? So here's one final word on this case, though, from a man named Richard Hoffman. Richard Hoffman was the head of the Scientific Coalition for unidentified aerial phenomena. So I think he's a pretty good source to speak on this. Here's what he had to say.
9: We took a look at thermal signatures of birds and various other objects, and it doesn't match anything like this. And there you go. It's unidentified. It's not from any place here.
4: Yeah, there you go. I mean, just to kind of corroborate and back up what we've been saying here about this case, splitting UAP, this orb, splitting into two, coming in and out of the water. The fact that it was caught on a Department of Homeland Security camera is indisputable. So that's what makes this case one of the most fascinating for a lot of people to discover and investigate. And it's really, I guess I can use the term, one of the most damning cases when it comes to a skeptic, you know, saying, well, there's nothing going on. Oh, yeah, well, look at this. Something's going on. You decide what it is. Now, you can see why this was top secret also at one point and how it continues to be a case that just confounds anyone who comes across it. The question becomes, could we be looking at a true blue case of an alien-controlled craft? Or could this be a case of our own secret technology that has been reverse-engineered from a downed alien ship in the past? These are some of the questions that really continue to surround this case and one reason why it remains unsolved. Hence the name of the episode. That will do it for today, though, on this episode 72. Thank you so much, as always, for joining me and listening to these stories. And, of course, I'll keep you updated on all things UAP and future episodes. I have some plans for episode 73, so I'll let you know what is happening there as well as we get closer. Obviously, plans for UAP Weekly coming up as well. I'll keep you updated on that later in the week as we plan another episode of UAP Weekly as things just continue to develop and happen. And so try to stay up to date with it. Of course, don't forget to download and subscribe to the show wherever you get your podcasts. It is literally everywhere. So that's always cool. And, you know, Apple, Spotify, Amazon, wherever you get your podcasts. 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I'm still going to call it Twitter. That's what we know it as. I do post updates on there on everything. You can reach out to me directly as well with anything that's on your mind. I always take instant messages or direct messages there. Always try to respond to everybody. If you can't direct message, I know it's kind of weird like that. You could always just at me on Twitter and I'll try my best to respond as well. Also, for those who do not want to contact me on Twitter or don't use Twitter, you can email the show privately at the Gmail account set up for the show. It's email it at sdiener, S-D-I-E-N-E-R, sdiener UAP@gmail.com if you'd like to send a personal message that way, if that's easier or preferable to you. On that note, thank you all again for everything. I can't overstate how much your support truly means to me, especially if you've been following things on social media lately, on the UAP Twitter. Things have gotten kind of crazy over the past week, so I can't even put into words, honestly. I'm trying not to be dramatic or anything, but I really can't even express how much your support means to me, especially in times where some people aren't as supportive. So really, really appreciate that. So with all

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1: From ABC News, I'm Wayne Cabot. Three Colorado firefighters have been killed battling the Snyder Mesa fire at the Utah-Colorado border. One of seven fires burning across Utah. Only the Iron Fire is somewhat contained. The rest are growing, despite the efforts by the Utah Forest Service, where official Paige Panuco explains the challenge.
2: In the fire world, there's the fire triangle. It has air and heat and fuel. And we can't control the air and we can't control the heat, but we can try to control the fuel. So when these crews go out, they're trying their darndest to remove the fuel so it keeps the fire from spreading.
1: Four people have died in Kentucky from torrential rains, triggering dozens of water rescues. Governor Andy Beshear declaring a state of emergency.
3: Bridges have been wiped out, entire roads have been wiped away, and there is still standing and moving water. And sadly, at least one of our deaths was because someone attempted to drive through it.
1: Some counties hit with record or near record rainfall. Israel says its forces took out a terror tunnel in southern Lebanon today, giving the U.S. warning of it. ABC's Selena Wang says Israel is not pleased with the U.S. memorandum of understanding with Israel.
4: Overnight, Israel's Prime Minister Netanyahu said he's sending a delegation to Washington to weigh in on those nuclear talks with Iran. Israel is not a part of that U.S.-Iran deal, and it remains concerned that it gives Iran too many concessions.
1: That memorandum of understanding is with Iran, of course. Vladimir Putin is acknowledging for the first time that Russia is facing fuel shortages after continued heavy drone attacks by Ukraine. Russia is hoping that by cutting off fuel, it will cut off Moscow's revenue for its invasion now in its fifth year. Joy erupting from emergency rescuers on the fourth day of digging through fallen buildings in Venezuela, pulling a man out alive from the rubble, from earthquakes that have killed more than 1,400 people. 50,000 more are listed as missing. You're listening to ABC News.
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9: News Talk 850 WFTL weather forecast for your Sunday. 45% chance of rain and thunderstorms with a high of 91 and a low of 77. As we kick off the work week on Monday, expect a lot of sunshine with a high of 94, very warm with a low of 77. So check your weather. 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

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And now, here's your host, Michael

0: Welcome to the Blind Beyond Radio Show. Well, tonight you're going to do it? Tonight you're going to call in? I hope you can do it. I hope you can do it. You're sitting there, so maybe you'll call in. The phone number to call in, which I definitely want you to do, because you know our expression always is, we talk, you listen. You talk, we listen. The phone number to call in is 407-894-1680. You got it? Use it. 407-894-1680. And for the folks that are turning in for the first time, you wonder what you're listening to. Well, we say we're the bridge between the blind community and the sighted community. Before we get started tonight's show, let's introduce tonight's players. First, my beautiful co-host, my beautiful wife, the smart one of the family, and co-host Lynn Gold. Are you there, Lynn?
1: I'm here. Where else would I be on a Sunday night, any given Sunday at 7 p.m. Eastern Time? Hi, everybody. Welcome, welcome to the June 28th edition of the Blind and Beyond Radio Show.
0: And tonight, our special guest host tonight is the one, the only, Yvonne.
2: Hello, hello.
0: Yvonne Pilon, are you there?
2: I'm here.
1: You've got the pilot honored in Minnesota. You're our pilot.
2: Yes, I'm the first blind pilot that anybody probably ever met.
1: That's funny. So where are you in Minnesota, Yvonne, for those that don't know?
2: I am in it. A suburb called Invergrove Heights, which is about 9 miles south of St. Paul.
1: Okay. Well, we're really happy that
0: you're
1: with
0: not
1: us
0: too far
1: tonight.
0: From St. Paul.
1: St. Paul, Minnesota.
2: I'm not in the mighty Mississippi River is about a mile and a half east of where I live. So
0: wow. Okay. And we have to introduce, of course, the one, the only producer of our show, the one who's pushing all those buttons, our engineer, the one, the only Chris Shaw, you there? Chris Shaw.
3: Hey, hey, hey, it's Chris Shaw right here in the building with you. How you doing?
1: Sounds like Jimmy Durante.
2: Muhammad Ali.
3: I'm pretty, baby. I'm so pretty. I burn like a butterfly. I sting like a bee.
2: You're doing pretty good.
0: And what about the one who's sitting next to you? Is she there tonight?
1: We don't know if she's there.
0: Our radio person who answers the phone, Miss Carmen, is she there tonight?
4: Hi, yes, I am. Hi, everyone. Happy Sunday.
1: Hi, Carmen. Good to hear your voice.
0: Hi, Carmen.
4: Good to hear you guys, too.
1: Okay. Wouldn't be the same without Carmen there.
0: Well, Carmen.
1: Maybe Carmen has some shout-outs.
0: You any shout-outs, Carmen?
4: Thank you. Yes, I do. I actually want to give a shout-out to my dad because I forgot to give him a shout-out on Father's Day. Stop, Mr. Shaw. But yes, I do want to give out a shout out to my dad. I love you, Daddy. Happy belated Father's Day to my daddy and to all the fathers, grandfathers, uncles, all of them. And shout out to my family. I love y'all. And thank you for having me here on the Blind Beyond Show. I love you guys too. And shout out to Mr. Shaw, I guess. You know, he cool.
1: Later, we should tell everybody how you're there because of Mr. Shaw. Yeah. So I'd like to give a just thank you, Carmen. I would just like to remind everybody that this week actually was from June 25th, but it goes to July 1st. That this is Deaf Blind Awareness Week, and as I said, it takes place from June 25th to July 1st. And it honors Helen Keller's birthday, which was June 27th. And this year's official national campaign theme is Connected by Touch, Breaking Barriers, Building Bridges, which highlights the critical role of touch and tactile communication for the deafblind community. And just for your further information, this was established in 1984 by President Ronald Reagan. And it's an advocacy week, and it aims to raise public awareness for the estimated, you ready for this, 2.4 million Americans who experience combined hearing and vision loss. So the 2026 theme, Connected by Touch, celebrates the importance of tactile strategies in community building while pushing for greater accessibility and inclusion. And what comes to my mind is the Cadence tablet. Do you know that?
0: Absolutely.
1: That's what comes to my mind. Tactile engineering.
0: I have two shout-outs tonight.
1: You do?
0: Yes. I have a shout-out, first of all, for my friend Sid Payne.
1: That's right.
0: He's going through some medical issues right now. Sid, keep your chin up. And hope you get better. Sid, real soon. I hope you get real better, real soon. That's my longtime friend, the one who took me to American Bandstand. We've been friends for a lot of years. And I also have a special shout-out also for Brenda Hildebrand, whose birthday was last week. And if I didn't get to say it, I'll say it again.
1: Well, we did. We gave her a shout-out.
0: Well, yeah, I'm saying it again. Happy birthday, Brenda, if you're listening. For Brenda Hildebrand, happy birthday.
1: Dave's wife.
0: And Yvonne, do you have any shout-outs?
2: I have two. Yes, thanks. Just a shout-out to my husband of 32 years, Doug. And my best friend. And then I'd like to do a shout out to my friend Kim, whose family just put on a benefit golf tournament dinner and auction for ataxia research. Kim's husband had ataxia, has since passed, and they did a great job, raised some good funds for research. So keep up the good work.
1: Kim is listening. Hi, Kim. And hi, Doug. All right, so we have about 2.5 minutes.
0: And how about you, Chris? He just said about this.
1: Yeah.
0: Well, he didn't give a shout out.
5: Two things for me, Mike. If you can turn your microphone up just a tad bit.
1: Yeah, I just moved it closer to him. I couldn't even
5: hear
1: him.
5: I'm okay.
1: Sitting next to him. You have to speak up here.
0: All right. Can you hear me now? Can you hear me now?
1: Oh, I have an important shout out. Chris, I hope that your mother-in-law has a successful surgery on Tuesday.
5: Yes, she's getting ready to go through surgery. I don't know what for. I just told my wife I'll be there.
1: Yeah, that's what's important.
5: So I'll be there.
1: Yeah. Yeah.
5: My shout out goes out to a gentleman that I just met not too long ago at a restaurant named Josh, and he bought my meal for me. And I said, oh, Josh, you didn't have to do that. And he said, well, just give me a shout out when you get on air. So I said, all right, here we go. This is what we're going to do tonight.
1: Wow.
5: So, Josh, thank you for lunch on tonight. And I appreciate you, man. Keep being a blessing to others.
1: Well, that was so nice that he bought you.
5: Yeah, I wasn't expecting that. He said, you need to try this. And I said, all right, no problem. I'll try it. So I hadn't had the chance to try it yet, but I'm going to get to it.
1: What do they call that, Chris? And then you have to pay it forward?
5: Pay it forward, yes.
1: Yeah, you hear those stories, people online at the fast food place, and they go to pay, and they say, oh, the person behind you paid already.
5: Right, and I do that often.
0: Not behind you, person in front of you.
1: I mean the person in front, yeah, I got it backwards.
5: Yeah, I do that often, too. I go in, and I hear somebody, I say, hey, I got, just here, pay their bill and just give it to them and tell them, you know, help somebody else out.
1: That's so nice. It's nice people do some kind things in this world.
0: Sounds good to me.
1: Yeah, so... All right, so we have a busy show lined up. Our first guest is waiting in the wings, and we'll be talking to her after the break in a few seconds. Right, Chris?
5: That's right. We got about maybe 45 seconds before we go into our first break. But, okay. You know, like I said, shout out to you. I can't forget you, and definitely you way over there. Come on up closer, and let's do the show. You talk, we listen. We talk, you listen. Let's get it.
0: 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Don't go away. We'll be right back. Don't go away. Here's Nick Cassinets. We're going to break, and don't go away. You're listening to the Blind and Beyond radio show. That will be right.

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1: There's so many days where I just want to pretend I'm not going blind, and I can't. 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
1: It all really boils down to my family. 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

0: Yes, we're back. 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Welcome back to the Blind and Beyond Radio Show. The phone number to call in, I hope you can do that, 407-894-1680. You got it? 407-894-1680. Boston, you there? Listen up. You're going to be hearing a lot tonight about the Carroll Center for the Blind. Lynn, you're up.
1: Okay. Well, it's our pleasure to welcome back Dina Rosenbaum. And Dina, if you don't know, bye. Hi, Dina. Dina is the Chief Program Officer at Carroll Center for the Blind. And then Dina will introduce us to her associate. So welcome, Dina. And say hello to our co-host tonight, Yvonne Pilot from Minnesota.
2: Hi, guys. Hi, Michael, Lynn. Hi, Yvonne.
3: Hi, Dina.
2: Thrilled to be back on the show, and I'm thrilled. I'm really thrilled to do this presentation tonight with my colleague, Tina Lapper. Tina is Director of Outreach Engagement. She does pretty much all of the admissions work for all the Carroll Center programs, and both of us have a passion for the history of the Carroll Center and Father Carroll, and we're happy to share that with you today. Want to say hi, Tina?
1: Welcome, Tina.
4: Welcome, hey, everybody. Tina. Thanks so much for allowing me to join tonight.
1: It's our pleasure. Thank you so much for joining us. We appreciate it. So, Dina, let's start with you for people that are just learning about the Carroll Center for the first time. So what are you in charge of? You're the Chief Program Officer, but what does that include? Maybe we can go through each department and tell a little bit about each department that you're in charge of.
2: Sure. So I oversee all the services that we deliver to clients at the Carroll Center. So our rehabilitation programs, which consist of independent living, job readiness, our technology programs, our employment services. We help individuals prepare for employment and help them find employment. We also have a low vision clinic. We have an education department that serves children out in the public schools by providing them with teachers that are visually impaired. We do a majority of the orientation and mobility services in the community across Massachusetts and our neighboring states. And we have a Carroll store that sells products both on our campus and through our e-commerce website. So it's a lot of services. We serve a couple thousand people every year through all those different programs. And Tina is the face of the Carroll Center out in the community. So she talks to all those individuals who want to attend our programs.
1: Jump in now and tell us a little bit more about your as the Director of Community Engagement and Outreach.
4: Absolutely. I'm really fortunate. I don't like to think of myself as the face of the Carroll Center, but I'll take it. I feel extremely fortunate and so blessed that my days are filled with meeting new people, no matter where they are, both physically across the country, but also emotionally in their journey with vision loss. I feel extremely lucky that when folks call our phone number, 617-969-6200, I am so often the first one to call and connect with them and see where they are. One of my favorite things is connecting folks to resources. I always try to prioritize mental health, medication management, transportation, and literature. I feel like you need those four things to really have a really rich life. And being able to connect people with resources, hopefully it's with the Carroll Center, but if it's not, that's okay too. I just love being able to talk with people and see how we can best support them.
1: Tina, maybe speak up a little bit.
0: Can you speak up a little bit?
4: Yeah, can you hear me a little bit better now?
1: A little.
4: A little?
1: Just
4: oh my goodness.
0: Just a little.
4: I'm speaking right into my microphone.
2: Okay, sounds good to me, but I don't know about the other end.
0: So here's my first question of the moment. Did I understand that you're looking for people to come from other parts of the country to come to Carroll Center?
4: They're looking
0: for jobs, and they need your help to find things that they have to do to get a job?
1: Training.
4: Yeah, our job readiness program allows participants from across the country. You know, for those who are working with a vocational rehabilitation counselor from anywhere across the country, we're happy to work with them and their state agencies to make sure that they can come to us. They can reside on our beautiful multi-acre campus and receive all of the job readiness training that they need to go back to competitive employment.
0: I have to interrupt you. This is Michael. Yeah. So if they're coming in from other parts of the country, who pays for their transportation? Who pays for their lodging? Who pays for everything while they're learning?
4: It's most likely or almost always the sending state. So if you're coming to us from... You name the state, they are the ones who are paying for your transportation and your education. And us at the Carroll Center is usually me. I pick you up from Logan Airport, so there's no stone left unturned when you come to us. You are supported from when you step on the plane in your home state to when you arrive in Logan or Boston. We're here for you.
0: So do I understand, so as long as a person, do I have this right? As long as a person is legally blind or blind and they're currently looking for a job, but they need certain, let's say,
3: skills
0: to get a job, that's where they come to you, Carroll Center, and Carroll Center teaches them the skills that they need to get a job. Is that, did I say that right?
4: That's 100% correct, Michael. And what's beautiful is that we feed you and lodge you right on our campus.
1: And it's a beautiful campus. I've seen pictures of it. Yvonne, did you have, you told me that you had questions for
2: yes.
1: Tina and Tina. So come on anytime you like.
2: So Tina, my question is how do you build the connections so that people looking for your services can find them? And then where do the gaps tend to be in building the connection so people know about the Carroll Center and your services?
4: Every day there's someone that I meet or talk to on the phone and say, I had no idea you existed. So just when I think I'm starting to make a little bit of leeway, it's you know, very quickly squashed. You know, Dina and I go to many conferences across the country to try to make sure that folks know who we are and our agency and what different services we provide, from state agencies, conferences to more educational facing conferences. We're also trying to speak more with medical professionals so that when there is that diagnosis or the certificate of legal blindness is issued, they also know that we are a resource. So, you know, there will always be gaps, Yvonne, I think. It's just the nature of life.
2: Mm-hmm. Yeah, we work very closely with the vocational rehab counselors at the state agencies for the blind, but we really hope that the individuals or family members we encourage are seeking information and resources as well, because it is hard to constantly keep the state employees up to date on our services and the ability to send individuals or individuals to come to the Carroll Center. And then, so for either of you, Dina or Tina or both, I am just curious because many of the clients you serve are losing their vision, and when they come into the center or rehabilitation, what does the first few days look like? And then what are many people surprised about when they get there?
4: Oh, that's a great question.
2: Yeah.
4: Most of our folks who are coming to us for the first time are not just jumping right into training. They are participating in what we call a two-week assessment. And during that time, it's an opportunity for us to really get to know a potential consumer, build that rapport, but for them to also really assess if they want to work with us, if they like how we set things up, if they like our cadence of classes. And at the end of those 2 weeks, we're able to predict what a program would look like so we can provide more literature and conversations around next steps for programming. And I think it just allows for more transparency when they're starting that program of what to expect. And because we start with that two-week assessment, we're also able to, you know, we're able to predict where somebody might fall in a curriculum, right? If you've never crossed the street before, then we will start there. But if you come to us and you know how to cross streets and you can do a really perfect shoreline down Center Street, then we might start with some public transportation. So it allows us to have more open dialogues with potential consumers about what goals and areas we can work on. Does that kind of answer your question?
3: Yes, it does.
2: Yeah. We also, Tina hosts monthly or every other month information sessions for people to visit the campus and learn about our programs. And while most people only who live close by do that, but I just did a tour for somebody from Georgia who's planning to come in the fall. So we're happy to give people tours or have them visit to kind of see the facility and ask questions before they come for a program.
1: Anybody's listening out there, you should call in now and ask Dean and Tina a question if you have one.
4: Absolutely.
1: You want to throw out the number?
2: Yeah.
0: The phone number is 407-894-1680. Now's the time to call in and speak to Tina or Dina.
1: Yes.
2: So, Michael, Tina and I were also hoping to share a little bit about the history of the Carroll Center, but really about blind rehab, because so few people know about the history, which is blind rehab and blind vision rehabilitation is closely aligned and tied to the Carroll Center for the Blind, which most people don't know about. So we're happy to give you a little quick rundown of history and how we came to be, but maybe after the break.
1: Yeah, we still have, Chris, we have we have about 3.5 minutes to break.
2: So
1: we can start and then break and then come back to it.
2: Okay.
1: So there's no rush.
2: So our history goes back to Father Thomas Carroll, but we actually started in the 1930s. There was a group of Catholic related organizations who provided services to blind people, and they came together and created one agency called the Catholic Guild for the Blind. This was in 1936, and they were mostly a welfare association providing help to people who were blind, volunteers, readers, money, et cetera. And a couple of years later, Thomas Carroll was ordained, and he was assigned to work at the Catholic Guild for the Blind. He had no affiliation with the blind. He actually was not happy that he wasn't assigned to a parish, but it became his life's work. And a lot of the roots of what is success today really links back directly to Father Carroll. So in 1938, he joined the Catholic Guild for the Blind. And shortly after that, the guild opened a senior home for individuals who were blind, who were elderly women who needed skills training. And then I'll have Tina share some of the work that Father Carroll did with the returning veterans in 1944 and 1945, which really is the roots of vision rehabilitation.
4: Beautiful. All right. So I think I was number two. I was supposed to be 1938. So back in 1938 was when Father Thomas Carroll was ordained. Okay. And as Dina had mentioned, he really wasn't thrilled by that. Father Carroll really wanted to be assigned to a parish, which is why he went to seminary. He wanted to have his own parish. And one thing that I'm doing this evening, along with chatting about Father Carroll in his history, I don't know if anybody on this radio show tonight has read Rachel Rosenbaum's Caution, Blind Priest Thriving, but I will be pulling just a few excerpts from the book because it is so well written and just really a blast to read to learn about the history of our field. But in this book, they mentioned Father Carroll really, really loved over time being able to work at the Catholic Guild for All the Blind, but one thing that he never wanted.
0: It's time to go to break.
4: Love it.
0: I have to interrupt you. We're going to break. Hold the thought. We're going to break. You listen to the Blind and Beyond radio show. Don't go away. We'll be right back. You listen to the Blind and Beyond radio show. Don't go away. We'll be right back.
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0: For the lid to the container for the tuna fish. 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
0: Now, this is ridiculous. 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This wouldn't be happening, Lynn.
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0: We're back. Oh, yeah, we're definitely back. This is the Blind and Beyond Radio Show, and this is your host, Michael. Welcome back to the Blind and Beyond Radio Show. The phone number to call in, which I definitely hope you can do, 407-894-1680. That's 407-894-1680. You got the phone number? Now use it. Dina's waiting for your call, and same as Tina.
4: Absolutely. We'd love to hear you.
2: Okay. Yeah, so Michael, I asked Tina if she could talk a little bit about the components of the programs when people
1: sounds good.
2: To us, what they learn, and kind of how it's put together. When somebody, a lot of individuals who come to us might be very new to vision loss in the last year, or might have been living with vision loss for a couple of years, or have had low vision that have gotten worse over the years. So our programs really help focus on restoring their skills and using tools to be independent so they can go back to school or go to work or just be more engaged in the community. But a lot of it is built around learning a lot of different skills that are kind of related. So I'll let Tina share a little more about that.
4: Absolutely. I know just before the commercial break, we had started to mention, what can someone expect when they first arrive at the Carroll Center? Outside of a really warm welcome and lots of new friends, hopefully. Folks are starting with that 2-week assessment, but what could someone expect from a training program focused on, you know, gaining or regaining employment? And the main components of the program is obviously technology, right? We know how imperative it is that folks are dedicating a significant amount of their training towards technology. That includes both our smartphones and possible smart technologies, as well as a laptop or desktop. And it's from that assessment that we're able to determine, would a new consumer benefit most from non-visual strategies like JAWS, low vision technologies such as Zoom, or a combination of both using Fusion? And our consumers are primarily in technology related classes, around 13 hours per week. That combines both use of the phone and the laptop. Another big portion of being able to transition to work with independence would be orientation mobility. Our consumers have 4 hours of O&M per week, and that's in a one-to-one setting. I should mention our technology classes cap at 4 consumers per 1 instructor, whereas our orientation mobility is always done in a one-to-one setting. And that's with the intent of ensuring that all consumers are safe and they're focused on their individualized goals for employment.
1: Yvonne, did you have any final questions for Tina?
9: I have one that's I've been hearing a lot about is with AI moving really fast and, hitting the scene. I just wondered what excites you about using that to serve the clientele, and then what are you apprehensive about in that technology?
4: Ooh, that's a great question. I think what excites me most is the ability to work at a more efficient pace, being able to complete tasks that may be extremely cumbersome in a more efficient manner. I would say what makes me apprehensive is some of the glasses that may or may not predict something is or is not in front of you. If you're familiar with Meta AI glasses or other AI glasses that may say like, oh, there's a clear path ahead of you and there's not, it's always with a grain of salt, I guess, nothing's perfect right now with AI, but it certainly is a great tool.
9: It is. Yeah, I agree with you. I mean, because of the error rate, probably it is. It's you do have to really sift stuff when you're using it. However, it is quite exciting because I think it does change the ability to for people with vision loss to gain access to things they would otherwise not. So. Mm-hmm.
2: And I think it's great to have a lot of tools in your toolbox, and we are very up to date on including those. And in fact, we do give clients laptops and Meta glasses for participation in some of our programs for free. But it's critical to have the basic skills. So, mm-hmm. Using your cane and using your senses to travel is just as important as being able to put on a pair of Meta glasses or use a driverless car or use Uber, et cetera. Or use your technology. So it's always important to fall back on basic skills in addition to using all the latest AI and other technology.
9: And then I have another question. I was thinking about the statistics on the number of seniors losing vision, and how does the center incorporate people who are losing their vision later in life? Is that through community services? Do you go into their homes? Like, what type of things do you do for that clientele?
4: We do a lot of different things for our seniors. So I mentioned earlier, for our vocational consumers who are looking at going back to work, that assessment helps us know where they fall in that curriculum, right? So we can make sure that they're ready for work. For our senior citizens, instead of doing a two-week assessment, we do a half-day assessment, because the purpose of their training, which is anywhere from 2 to 6 weeks, is 100% client-focused, and it's their goals. So instead of being curriculum-driven, it's consumer-driven. Mm-hmm. Senior citizens who are from the state who are able to reside on campus or commute are able to participate in our 2 to 6 week training programs at our center. Some consumers, for medical reasons or, you know, whatever it may be, benefit better from our community program. So we might go into the community. We were recently in Cambridge. I think we're going to Bolton in a couple months. So we do try to reach our seniors in their communities closer to home because we know that that's sometimes an easier model.
0: All right, so I have to interrupt you, folks. I want to thank Dina and Tina for coming on tonight.
1: And Tina.
0: And can you tell us how we can get a hold of you? Tell the folks how we can get a hold of Carroll Center for the Blind.
4: All right. Go ahead, Dina.
2: I was just going to say the easiest way is info@Carroll, which is info@CARROLL.org. You can email. That email comes to both Tina and I. Mm-hmm. And then our phone number is 617-969-6200. And you can get a hold of either one of us.
0: Say the phone number again.
1: The website is on our sponsor
0: page. Say the phone number again.
2: Great. 617-969-6200.
1: Well, thank you so much for joining us tonight.
2: Thank you for having us. Yeah, we love being on the show.
1: So Boston, you better take advantage, right?
2: Yeah, from anywhere around the country or even international, please give us a call.
1: Well, we appreciate your time. Thank you so much, and thank you for sharing the benefits of going to Carroll Center.
2: Thank you.
1: Have a good night.
2: Bye.
1: Thank you.
2: Have a good night.
1: Bye. You too. Bye-bye.
0: Oh, it's trivia time, trivia time, trivia time. Yvonne, it's your trivia. You're up, trivia. Up, you're up, Yvonne, with your trivia first.
9: All right. So listen carefully to this TV theme song. And get ready to call in with the answer to these two questions. What TV show is it from? And what is the title of the song?
0: The phone number is 407-894-1680. Say it again, your question. You have two questions.
1: Maybe you could hear the music.

0: So Yvonne, say it again, the questions.
1: Yep. First, the phone number, 407-894-1680. The question is, what TV show is that theme song from? And what's the title of the song?
2: Ooh.
0: The title of the song? Oh, my goodness gracious.
2: It's a double question.
1: The answers were right there in the song.
2: Double Trouble.
1: Yeah.
2: Yeah, that was a great show.
1: So 407, the next three, Michael, is it 894?
0: 1680.
1: 1680, 407-894-1680.
3: You know,
0: so
3: Yvonne,
0: you want the two questions.
3: I'm sorry, go ahead.
2: Go ahead, Chris.
3: Well, I was going to say Bruce Willis did a fantastic job in that movie.
1: Yeah.
3: 407-894-1680. I just gave you an off-the-wall hint.
2: That was a great show, though.
3: Yeah, it was.
2: Don't you just hear that music, and it's like, oh.
3: Right, now I want to go play it all the way through.
2: Exactly.
3: Wouldn't you like to get away? That's all I got.
0: Two questions. What was the name of the show?
2: And the name of the
0: song. And the name of the song. That's something. The name of the song is the hard part.
1: I had to mute myself because I started singing it. And that was the part that's the title of the song. So anyway, somebody's got to know something about this.
2: They will.
0: So Yvonne, while waiting for somebody to call up with the basically, what if they only got one question? They get the answer? They have to get
1: I think if they get one, they can.
2: Yeah.
1: It's a little bit of a trick question, really. I mean, I thought maybe one was too easy. So anyway,
2: I'm sure they're lining up.
1: I mean, at least they didn't ask like what the lead character, you know, what.
0: So Yvonne, I understand that your husband Doug's been traveling a lot, which means you've been alone a lot. How you been doing there? Living alone for a while.
1: Well, you know, the day to day is that I'm pretty comfortable with. But the one thing that's we've got a lot of construction going in our area, road resurfacing and things like that. And I like to take routes when I go out for a walk or need to get somewhere where the traffic is patterned. So I've got something to hear, and I've had to take offshoot routes so that there isn't, you know, more like through parks or quieter neighborhoods. And my guide, sometimes I'm not always paying attention, and I think we get a little bit turned and we end up in a different spot than I think we are. So I've had to FaceTime call Doug or a friend of mine just to verify that I know where I am. And one time I didn't have a real good clue, but I was about a half a block from home when I didn't know. So those are the more scary things I've encountered. But as far as it comes to doing, you know, just taking care of the day-to-day, like, you know, cooking and washing, that type of stuff, I'm good. By the third night, I'm ready to have somebody here. This last time he left for Sunday through Thursday, I spent the entire time alone. I worked during the day and didn't get out every day because of the weather was rainy. So it can be a little isolating.
0: See, people don't understand. There's a lot of people out there that are listening to the show. And what's the big deal? They're blind and they live alone. They've been always alone. Mm-hmm. But folks, there's a big difference. When you're alone and you're blind, that's your life. And I understand that. But a lot of people like myself, I'm blind. But I also, I'm the type of person, I need company. And I'm not the type of person, I could never live alone. If I wasn't living with Lynn and married to Lynn, I'd have to be with somebody, whether it be some kind of partner or some place or somewhere, because I'm the type of person, I could not live alone. Not only could I not live alone because I can't do anything, not because it's nothing to do with my eyesight, to do it because I'm useless, because most things I can't do. And that has nothing to do with my blindness. That's to do with my brother and I. If you ask my brother who's sighted, he can't do anything either. So, but yeah, that's true. If I ask my brother, can you wash clothes? No. Can you cook? No. And my brother came in and used a computer, and so all these things I'm saying, he's sighted, and he can't do. So we weren't taught that way as kids. When we were kids growing up, my brother and I, my parents, the great parents, but they never let us do anything in the house. So my brother and I, we don't know how to wash clothes. We don't know how to do anything in the house or cook. So we've been terrible to our wives because our wives have done everything for us because that's the way it's been. So Yvonne, I understand when you're living with somebody and you're blind and you have company and now he's going away for a few days. It's different, these nose words.
1: I feel like, you know, I have backup or, you know, a teammate. I too have the personality, I think, like you are saying, Michael, where if I was not married to Doug, and I would be probably living in an apartment or a senior living situation where I would be around people to visit and have, you know, activity.
0: And interrupt you. We have two callers on the line now.
2: Sorry to interrupt, Yvonne.
0: We have John to the break. From Indiana. We have Paul from New Jersey. Let's take
2: John first.
0: John was first. John, you're up.
3: Well, hold on one moment. I don't know what happened. I think John got disconnected. So we got another call that called in place of that, and she's talking to that person right now. But in the meantime, we do have Paul that's on the line. So,
2: 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We'll have to take
3: 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Yeah, we'll take Paul. 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
1: I'm Harsha Trivedi. You spoke, we listened.
0: And now the Blind and Beyond show has content on YouTube. No, I'm not kidding. Starting Monday, February 16th at 7 p.m., you'll have a new way to listen to Blind and Beyond content with the Blind and Beyond show on YouTube. You can still listen to Michael, Lynn, and the rest of the gang as you usually would. And now you can listen to Hershey and Dave as they talk to interesting people in the blindness community. It's the Blind and Beyond show.
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0: 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Now it's back to trivia. Paul from New Jersey, you're up.
1: Paul. 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